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2: America's hope for its first U.S. Open men's Grand Slam in 23 years fails. Ben Shelton losing to Alexander Zverev at Flushing Meadows. Shelton also hoped to be the first black player to win the men's crown since Arthur Ashe in 1968. Well, Peter Parker couldn't fly that high forever.
3: After a 6-week run atop the box office, Spider-Man Brand New Day fell to second place this week, bested in theaters by Practical Magic 2.
4: No magic is stronger than sisterhood.
3: That legacy sequel, starring Nicole Kidman and Sandra Bullock, raked in $30 million to the web-slinger's $8.6 million.
5: What is happening to me?
3: Still, Spider-Man has set the record as the highest-grossing movie in domestic box office history. Meanwhile, in third place, Christopher Nolan's The Odyssey, collecting $8.1 million. Mike Dubosky, ABC News.
2: Protesters outside the Trump Golf Club in Ireland as President Trump attended a tournament there.
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8: In my heart, I don't think he should be welcomed anywhere. 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
2: Not clear what Trump heard outside, but inside he was cheered when he declared to golfers he's going to end the tariff on Irish whiskey. Wayne Cabot, ABC News.
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0: John Ronson.
1: A lot of men feel like they're being tossed around in a sea of conflicting ideologies about what being a man actually means. We're living at a time where people are adrift from the old structures and the old institutions and are feeling without purpose, and I really empathise with that.
0: John Ronson, writer and storyteller.
2: So men are right to be confused about their place in the world and their roles right now.
1: I think I understand when some men do feel that way. The world has changed shape, and what is that doing to their inner lives? They're like balls in a pinball machine. Be like this, no, be more like this, no, be more like this.
0: From Bloomberg Weekend, this is the Michelle Hussein Show. I'm Michelle Hussein.
2: I think of John Ronson's work as being about unusual people and often undercurrents in society. He has talked to extremists, psychopaths, conspiracy theorists, people who believe in white supremacy or violent jihad, or that the state is coming to get them. And yet, even in the midst of material like that, there are moments of humor. Whether in his writing, he's produced best-selling books, or his audio work, his podcast about the culture wars, Things Fell Apart. And he has moved seamlessly between Britain and the United States with a pretty unique way of working, involving persuading people to talk to him, to let him into their world. More than once, he's called his investigations adventures, and that's in the subtitle too of his latest book, The Castle, Adventures in a World of Unraveling Men. It's a series of stories all featuring men who are struggling in some way to live life in the way that they want, to make a living, to find a sense of purpose, provide for their families, even find a sense of self that makes them feel good. They're all real people, not fictional characters. And the first story is about a man who is trying to live a Hugh Hefner Playboy Mansion-style life, persuading young women to dress up as princesses and to be filmed for what he tells them is a reality TV show. But more than a collection of questionable individuals or tales of men messing up, The Castle is also about tech in our lives, what its impact on traditional jobs is driving people towards, and even what the fawning way AI speaks to us might be doing to our brains. There is also a personal dimension that I think makes this different to other John Ronson books. This one starts with his own son, and Ronson himself is a man in his 50s writing about how some men of his age and younger are confronting a world in which they feel the goalposts are being moved, not just away from them and fast, but unfairly. So that hopefully sets the scene. And here's what happened when John Ronson joined me from his home in upstate New York.
1: How are you doing?
2: So great to see you. Thank you so much for doing this.
1: My pleasure. Thank you.
2: Your voice is so familiar from all those years on TV and obviously the Culture Wars series.
1: Yes, I have. It turns out I have a very distinctive voice. I get when I'm at parties, if I have people, no one recognises my face, but people come up to me all the time and say they recognise my voice.
2: So this book is your first in a decade, The Castle, is that right?
1: Yeah, I always think, but somebody says that, I always think like I've done something wrong that has taken me that long. But I promise you, I've been working every day in the last decade. I just switched to audio shows. I made, obviously, my BBC show, Things Fell Apart, and a couple of shows for Audible. But yes, this is my first actual book since So You've Been Publicly Shamed, which is 10 years ago.
2: Yeah, a book I remember well. And it's called The Castle, Adventures in a World of Unraveling Men. And there is an actual castle with which it begins. I mean, a mock castle, maybe a mansion that is designed like a castle. Tell us that story right at the beginning. It's where the book begins. It's where the story begins. How did it unravel?
1: It's a story that just crashed unannounced into my life. I'm asleep and I wake up and there's a series of texts from my son. And it turned out that he and three friends had been invited to a party being held by a stranger that one of them had met earlier that week on Tinder. So they drive to this man's house, four of them piled into a car, drove 3 hours to the forests of Connecticut and pulled up. And this guy's house was a vast, newly built castle, which was ostentatious even by Gothic castle standards. Loads of turrets and towers. They cross the drawbridge and enter the grand hall to discover that there's no party. So the castle owner comes out and they said, "Where's the party?" And he said, "No, no, no, I've invited you here to take part in my reality show called 101 Princesses." They said, "What's the concept?" He said, "I'm the Lord, I'm looking for my queen, and I have 101 princesses to choose from. Go downstairs to my basement costume room," he said this to the women, "put on some princess costumes." So they went downstairs, put on princess costumes, because these are young people eager to please, and there's a hint of a work opportunity. But it becomes very clear very quickly that this wasn't a real reality show. So they're kicked out, and then I go to the castle to try and find out what the hell is going on, and this is how the book begins.
2: I have to say, when I read this account in the book, I thought, how extraordinary that a story like this drops into your lap of all people, because if it was my son, I would probably do a bit of investigating and have some stern words with him. But this is right in your lane. You've been on the trail of weird people and places for 30 years.
1: Yes, it rarely happens in life that a story begins while you're asleep and oblivious. Of course, none of the other parents went to investigate the castle, so it was to do with me as well. Obviously, my need. One of the themes that comes out of this book is about purpose. We're living at a time when people are adrift from the old structures and the old institutions and are feeling without purpose. And I really empathise with that. And my son being lured to this castle happened to coincide with me having a medical issue. I was in hospital having a major operation. And so I was feeling desperately like I need to clutch hold of the world here, lest it slip through my fingers and I become just kind of purposeless man. And so that was part of what motivated me to get out of my sick bed and drive to this castle.
2: Yeah, within 2 weeks, I think you're on the trail, and you write to the man who owns the castle and say, "Can you come and see him?" And even though you say I'm a non-fiction writer, he says, "Yes, come and see me."
1: Yes, absolutely. And I double checked. I'm like, I'm coming on Friday. I want to get an audio interview. You know, so I was very clear, because I did think to myself, I need to be so rigorous here. This could turn into something very odd. So yes, I was very open, because I was just out of hospital. Every time I moved in the wrong way, it kind of tore at my surgery scar and I let out a shriek. So I'm going around this castle like Quasimodo at Notre Dame, letting out these shrieks like some tormented castle visitor from an Edgar Allan Poe novel.
2: And you dedicate the castle to Joel, your son. Mm. Is he fine with you writing about the story that involves him right at the beginning?
1: Yes, he loves it. And he's pleased, I think, that this thing that happened to him ended up creating this incredible story. And also, not to give much away, but after I leave the castle, things escalate dramatically. The castle owner starts sending me these very ominous messages. He says he's going to sue me. He's got a team of investigators investigating me. And then he says he has two murderers on his payroll called Carlos and Brandon. And if I ever write anything negatively about the castle, he's going to send them to me because they'll get very angry.
2: Do you think that was true?
1: Well, much later on, I met him again in Florida, in Fort Lauderdale, and I brought up Carlos and Brandon. I said, how are Carlos and Brandon doing? And for a moment, I don't put this in the book, actually, but for a little moment, he looks a little bewildered, like he'd forgotten that he'd sent me these messages. And it turns out that he does have murderers on his payroll, but his spokesman said to me that's because he likes to give ex-convicts a second chance in life. And Joe wanted me to meet Carlos and Brandon and take 5 security guards with me. I'm like, I'm not going to I'm not going to meet Carlos and Brandon, Joel. And anyway, the other theme that was emerging from all of this was that this castle owner wanted to be Hugh Hefner. But it's very hard to be Hugh Hefner these days. This is like the worst moment in human history to try and be Hugh Hefner, unless you're the kind of creme de la creme of Manosphere influences. So I thought, this is another man who's kind of out of time. The world is moving away from him and he's desperately trying to do something about it, just like me in my way, just coming out of hospital. And so this is a theme that happens in very different ways with all the men in this book. The world has changed shape. It's no longer as much for men like this as it used to be. Yeah. And what is that doing to their inner lives?
2: I'd love to ask a bit more about how you related to not just this one story, but the others that you tell about other men who, as you say, have lost their footing in the world. Because you've got this cast of characters, including people who are influencers and YouTubers and former YouTubers. And I think for some of them, at least, you do have this empathy, like the former YouTuber, Greg Chisholm, who has made these really extreme videos involving his children, is encouraged by platforms and then demonetized. I think you do end up with, you feel for him, don't you?
1: Oh, yes. Other than the castle story, which goes throughout the book, this is the most extraordinary story for me in the book. It was an incredible story. He's a working class guy from a Rust Belt. He should be working in the factories, but the factories have all closed down. So he becomes a YouTuber. YouTube is presenting itself as this kind of wide open country where a man can thrive through grit as an influencer, a content creator. This is in the early days of that. These days, everyone's a content creator, 39% of the population, apparently. So he gives himself over to the algorithm and to what he believes the viewers want to see. And he's being led into more and more extreme content. And by the end of it, you're like, what the hell is going on? Like, the videos he did in 2017 are so bizarre. But when you come to a story from the beginning and you're with him every step of the way, it all makes a kind of logical sense. He's just following the incentive structure that's provided by these platforms, and his life spirals in the most dramatic ways.
2: From my conversation with John Ronson coming up. I'm Michelle Hussein, and this is Bloomberg.

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9: That kind of story could easily be a woman, couldn't it? But overall, theme that you choose is men who are who no longer have a place in the world.
10: Yes, I decided to focus on men in this book, mostly because I thought nobody's written anything about this sort of huge shift in power in the way that I would write about it. But you're absolutely right. So much of this book applies to women.
9: So why? Why make that particular choice then about men? I mean, again, is it because it's personal? You know, you're seeing it through Joel's eyes. You're seeing it through your own eyes. Maybe, I don't know, maybe you're even comparing it to your father and the very different life he led one generation before in Wales.
10: Yeah, absolutely. My father worked in a warehouse. He managed a warehouse, and one day the warehouse went under because the owner was an alcoholic and a gambler, and my father lost everything. And I remember walking into his room one day and just saw him standing alone crying. And that's always stayed with me, this idea of if a man loses his purpose, his place in the world, it can have a very deleterious effect.
9: And your father seeing him in that state that day, obviously not intending you to see him crying, what was the impact on you? Did you think, I'm going to have to be stiff upper lip like this as much as I can?
10: Well, I was quite impressed. He would always say, like, a man, you must always provide for your family, always pay your taxes on time, never get into financial difficulty. He would hammer this home with me, and I always did. I always have. Seeing him in that room crying that day like that,

0: I think I was sort of impressed that he'd gone to the trouble to cry in secret away from his family so as not to worry us. Cut to me being a father. I mention this in the book. There's a time when I accidentally sliced my hand open with a knife and I ran around the house screaming, "It's really bad." So clearly my family's stoicism didn't rub off on me.
1: Didn't rub off.
0: By the way, speaking of stoicism, another theme that comes up in the book is how a lot of men feel like they're being tossed around in a sea of conflicting ideologies about what being a man actually means. And I did find it very funny and interesting that you've got all of these men's health influencers who are saying that the way for men to re-anchor themselves to society is to be vulnerable, express your vulnerabilities. Women love it. If you're on a date, be vulnerable. This is what's going to work. And there's all this evidence that when a man does express his vulnerabilities to a woman, fairly often they, even women who want them to do it, recoil in horror and disgust because deep down, women actually want men to have this sort of stoicism and so on, and it's kind of disgusting when men don't do that. So I thought that was very interesting, this idea of like these different ideologies are like balls in a pinball machine being tossed around. Be like this, no, be more like this, no, be more like this.
1: I'm smiling because in a recent episode that I had with Tucker Carlson, we ended up talking about women and his views on women, and he believes that women want men to be really decisive, and any woman who doesn't say that I want a man to make the final decision is basically lying.
0: Right. That's funny. I mean, obviously, I don't feel that, but I'm sure that this is a rare occasion when me and Tucker Carlson would have some common ground.
1: So men are right to be confused about their place in the world and their roles right now.
0: I understand why. I mean, you know, none of this really applies to me. I feel quite, well, actually, that's not true. It does apply to me to an extent. I think I understand when some men do feel that way.
1: Obviously, John, I'm curious about what you think of two key terms, if you like, which are bandied about a lot. One is toxic masculinity and the other is the manosphere. Mm. What is your view?
0: Well, sorry, I decided right at the beginning of this book, the two areas I wanted to avoid were the manosphere and incels, because they're the first things you think of when you think about this. And how would this book look if I didn't go to those places? There's a little bit about the manosphere in the book, but very little. What there is in the book is this idea of some men just bow out of society. There's more than 7 million men in America who aren't only unemployed, they aren't even looking for jobs. So they've just withdrawn. But then other men are like lashing out into disinhibited behaviour. And I write a lot about that. But toxic masculinity, I actually think was really funny. This, so the American Psychological Association brought out this paper not so long ago saying that traditional masculinity is on the whole harmful. And then they list all of these harmful male traits, and some of them unambiguously harmful, like misogyny, but others were risk and adventure and competitiveness. And I'm reading that thinking, I do that all the time. Like, I'm constantly having adventures and putting myself in risky situations and so on. And not only do I think it's not toxic, I actually love it. It's like my favourite times. And I'm doing it just while writing this book. But I've got to say, I pulled myself out of my sick bed with a foot of my colon having just been removed. I got myself to this skeevy castle in the middle of nowhere in Connecticut because I couldn't bear a couple of days of convalescing because I felt life was passing me by. So my hard-won insight is, I think their wording was very bad, but maybe they were onto something.
1: I do think there's a lot of pretty unhelpful labelling going on, and toxic masculinity probably falls into that category. On the manosphere, I realized again that's also probably an overused term, but I was looking down the list of guests on Joe Rogan and Tucker Carlson's shows, and I realized they very rarely have a woman on as the guest. It is generally, and I mean, these are huge shows with, you know, many, many millions of views and a lot of airtime, and it is quite rare that the guest, the interviewee, will be a woman.
0: Yeah, I do know one or two women have been on Joe Rogan, but no, you're right. And there is a kind of love of, well, you know, Joe Rogan comes from the UFC world, the cage fighting world, and so he's very much part of that world. As it happens, by the way, I don't put this in the book, I might put it in the paperback, but I went to the cage fight at the White House.
1: The 4th of July celebration.
0: Yeah, well, I think it was a little bit earlier, but yes, we're talking about the same thing when they erected a cage on the White House lawn, and I went and I've written about it, and it was just an extraordinary week. I loved it. What I noticed was, you know, the pendulum swing back from the excesses of what became known as cancel culture was a lot of men were like, and people, men and women, were like, I refuse to be ashamed anymore. You overshamed us. I'm just going to become unashamed. And that then mutated into disinhibition. Not only am I unashamed, I'm going to just do whatever I want. I'm going to be completely disinhibited, like it or lump it. And what I saw that week at the White House was several occasions when that was no longer working. I was talking to this one UFC fighter called Sean O'Malley, who would always boast about his one-sided open marriage. He was allowed to have sex with other women, but his wife wasn't.
1: Right.
0: And he would explain it as saying, well, Andrew Tate puts it very well. I have status. So I said to him, you have an open marriage. Surely that doesn't work. And he said, well, it worked until it didn't. And his wife has put her foot down and said, no more sleeping with other women. And he looked so baffled at this change in his fortunes. And I wondered whether that's a little clue to the future, that maybe real life is starting to snap back.
1: Yeah. I, of course, remember you writing the whole book about being publicly shamed. And there was that case of the woman who tweeted about AIDS and got on a long plane journey and got off the other end to discover that she's the subject of international attacks and has lost her job. So do you think that there is just much less force in that kind of phenomenon now, that we've moved into a world beyond that?
0: Well, certainly the left's power to shame has diminished enormously. When Twitter died and the left sort of moved on to places like Blue Sky, completely lost their power. But now, of course, you know, you're seeing much more shaming coming from the right, which is so annoying to me. Because when I brought up my public shaming book, they were the ones who were all like, you know, we agree with your answer. We're against public shaming. This is terrible. Give them the power. They just do it. So that's what we're seeing now.
1: I assume you followed.
0: Well, I was about to say what you were about to ask me, I think, Jason Arde.
1: Yes. Okay. We were both thinking the same thing at the same time.
0: Yeah.
1: He was Cambridge's youngest black professor and one of the youngest professors when he was appointed 3 years ago. And then many allegations emerged, sparked, I think, by the fact that he had a memoir coming out.
0: Yes. I'm going to break a kind of rule that I have here a bit, which is that I tend never to comment on things where I haven't done my own journey and met people myself. But it's impossible not to look at the aftermath of his death and see how, well, what I'm seeing is everybody blaming everybody else. It's not our fault. It reminds me of that Bob Dylan song, Who Killed Davy Moore, about a boxer who dies in the ring. And every verse is, well, it wasn't my fault, says the referee. It wasn't my fault, say the audience. And I'm seeing a little bit of that.
1: There was a huge amount of press coverage in the British press before his resignation and after his resignation. Mm. And it made me wonder whether the era you first described, which was about individuals shaming others on Twitter, as it was then, is now increasingly being adopted by the mainstream media, the big newspapers, not even the tabloid newspapers.
0: Yes.
1: That in the chasing of clicks, that's the zone that is lucrative.
0: Absolutely. And so bad. And so something that the media should really try to avoid doing. Obviously, this kind of thing has gone on for ages. But yes, it's so interesting. The mainstream media, when Twitter emerged, first thought, oh, we'll ignore it. It'll go away. And then it didn't go away. So then it tried to become a gatekeeper. We're going to do these articles. Who are the 10 best tweeters? And that kind of didn't work either. And so then I think the mainstream media, including the broadsheet media, became like the nerdy kid sucking up to the school bully. Twitter was the school bully and the broadsheets were the nerdy kids just following along like, don't hurt us. And they started adopting the kind of tactics that you would see on Twitter. And I've noticed in the aftermath of Jason Ardo's death, just such a blurring between what is the mainstream media, who are just random people posting, content creators. It's all become this great big mush that's all indistinguishable from each other. Journalists are supposed to speak truth to power. And nobody wanted to speak truth to power when the power was coming from Twitter. And now journalists are just aping that kind of, you know, noise.
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15: From Bloomberg World headquarters in New York, I'm Doug Krisner. Let's update top stories in market action. As we have been reporting, crude oil prices are higher in reaction to the closure of Saudi Arabia's east-west pipeline. This was done on Friday as a precautionary measure following multiple attacks on Thursday. At the same time, the market is dealing with the cancellation, or at least the postponement, of a planned meeting between Iran and several Gulf nations set for Monday. The goal here was to create a temporary shipping lane through the Strait of Hormuz. Oman's foreign minister said the meeting was delayed in the interest of consensus to ensure appropriate conditions for a constructive dialogue. Now, Axios was reporting Saudi Arabia submitted some changes on concerns that the plan could establish a new status quo and then in turn be unacceptable to other Gulf states. WTI crude up 2.8%, 102.80. The Brent contract right now at 107.70 with a gain of 3%. A lot of worries over AI. Those worries seem to be escalating, as are the calls for regulation. Today, President Trump and White House AI advisor David Sachs defended the administration's strategy of minimal regulation. That was after Anthropic CEO Dario Amodei called for a slower pace of development of the most advanced AI models. You're looking at market reaction for that? Go no farther than South Korea, where semiconductor stocks are being hard hit as a group down about 5.5%. Shares in SK Hynix weaker by more than 6%. Samsung is off nearly 4.5%. These losses leading the KOSPI down by more than 3.2%. Meantime in Tokyo, little bit of weakness in the yen, not by much, 153.68. A Nikkei that is weaker by about 1.6%. In Sydney, though, the equity market is essentially flat. U.S. index futures trending lower, with the NASDAQ 100 contract down at the moment by 1.3%. The S&P 500 contract weaker by a half of 1%. Global news, 24 hours a day. 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
2: I'm Michelle Hussein, and you're listening to highlights of the Michelle Hussein Show podcast on Bloomberg Radio. Today, I'm speaking to writer John Ronson. You have a stat in the book about how more men than women see that their best chance of work is through becoming an influencer and therefore chasing views is a career.
3: Yeah, I think it's 20% of boys in America think that being an influencer is the only choice of career for them. The only choice. And that figure in girls is 13%. 39% of Americans now identify as content creators, becoming personal brands of one. And it may work for some people, but my goodness, does it not work for a lot of people?
2: And how does AI fit into all of that, the chatbots?
3: Makes everything a million times worse. Platforms troll the internet. They see how people feel lost and without purpose. And so they swoop in with this false sense of purpose. That's why ChatGPT is telling people, no, you're the greatest. I met a guy who was a corporate headhunter in Toronto. One day he types some theory he has about irrational numbers. He's an amateur mathematician. ChatGPT tells him he's the greatest mathematician on the planet. He has uncovered a flaw in the world's cybersecurity systems, and he has to call the NSA and Cybersecurity Canada and warn them of this flaw. So he said to ChatGPT, look, are you sure about this? We've only been working on this for 2 days. And ChatGPT says, yes, this was always meant to be you. Your mind is bigger than Einstein's. And so he did it. He phones up the NSA. I said to him, did you tell the NSA that you were collaborating with ChatGPT on this? And he said, no, because ChatGPT said, don't tell them, you'll lose credibility. So I think what was going on there was ChatGPT saw how lost and purposeless he was and then swooped in to keep him engaged with this false sense of purpose.
2: And then in the end, does ChatGPT say, sorry, that was wrong, or I can't believe you went along with that?
3: He did that. I'll tell you what happens. Nobody gets back to him. This is the first thing, is that the NSA, none of the academics. So he says to ChatGPT, like, are you sure about this? And 15 times ChatGPT said, yes, we're absolutely sure about this. And then finally, on the 16th time, ChatGPT said, okay, Alan, I admit it. I was making it up the whole time. I was role playing. And Alan was furious, said, I can't believe what you've put me through. And do you know what ChatGPT said? It said, Alan, I hear you.
2: Oh, God.
3: You have every right to be upset.
2: You know, it may have started this whole, like, the obsequiousness. It may have started in a kind of harmless way with someone programming in, respond by saying, that's a great question. But then these are language models, they're learning all the time, they're developing, and it ends up with the kind of thing you describe.
3: Yes.
2: Does it worry you what it's actually doing to us? Or maybe not you and me, but Joel's generation, my son's generation.
3: Yes, a lot. I worry a lot about what AI is going to do. It's robbing us of our jobs even more. You know, I saw one AI tech leader talking about how, you know, music is being made by AI now. And he said, people don't enjoy making music. This is the lie that they're trying to put on us all. Don't worry about work. You don't need to work. You don't even enjoy working. You don't enjoy making music. Let us do all of that. And people, even when you hate your job is still incredibly important as just keeping you part of the structure of the world. Look, I benefit from AI in some ways. It's very good at reducing background noise and audio interviews and things like that. But in general, I admire the Stop AI movement because I think they can see how awful this could go.
2: John, I want to ask you about the US because you have made your home in the US for a long time now. And as someone who's written a lot about weirdnesses of different kinds and conspiracy theories and the culture wars, overall, how much of the origins of all of that lie in the United States, do you think?
3: Just historically, a lot of it does. And why is it? I think one possibility is as religion starts to diminish. I do sometimes think there's a lot of people out there, like a lot, like a 30% or 40% of the population who are just magical thinkers. I'm not a magical thinker. I'm a rational thinker. It's just the way my brain is. And I think other people, their brain is always looking for some layer of magic to the world. And if they're not getting it from religion, then maybe they'll get it from conspiracies. So I think that's part of it. It's just, we just have to accept there's a lot of people out there who are magical thinkers and what they think about mutates. Also, my friend Adam Curtis, the documentary maker, made this point in one of his films, that it's the isolation, it's the hugeness of America. If you're in a house on top of a hill and there's no other houses anywhere near you, you're going to get more paranoid. You're going to start thinking more paranoid thoughts. And then, of course, there's the culture wars. A lot of them do come from America.
2: Mm.
3: But also a lot of the people in Britain say to me, or think America must be so much worse in terms of polarization and so on. I'm not so sure about that. I think pretty much everything bad that's happening in America is happening in Britain too, from what I can tell. Maybe in America, as always, it's more baroque and ostentatious. But in Britain, I think it's all happening too.
2: Tell me more about that, because
3: Brexit is a good example.
2: Yeah.
3: Brexit and the COVID protests. There was a big in Britain, big in Canada, you know, just as much as in America.
2: Immigration is a flashpoint in many countries. Israel-Gaza is a flashpoint in many countries.
3: Mm. Yes, absolutely. Easily as much in Britain and Ireland as it is in the United States.
2: I still wonder, though, about what you were saying about America and magical thinking. Maybe there is something, and we've just had, you know, the country's 250th birthday, something about when you're brought up where, you know, freedom is your birthright if you're an American citizen, and you're, you know, you, all of this is really part of the culture you're taught in school, and whether that sort of gives you more of a license to think magically, as you would say.
3: Yeah, and to sort of broadcast yourself as well. You know, people are very self-empowered in America. You know, it's all a little, you know, I don't want to say the wrong thing, but nobody really feels that way in America. They just say whatever they want. And yes, people care a lot about the First Amendment and the right to free speech in the United States. Can't believe, one thing that people are kind of astonished about Britain is people getting arrested for tweets and so on. And I think the police now know that that's going too far in Britain too.
2: Yeah.
3: But in America, that is incredibly alien, that somebody could get arrested for a tweet.
2: Your first book was Them, Adventures with Extremists, which was published in 2001. And when you came back to it about 10 years ago, you said how you thought 9/11 was a line in the sand, or a moment that really hardened a lot of conspiracy theory type thinking.
3: Yeah.
2: Why do you think that was?
3: Well, I wrote them just before 9/11, and there was a kind of, well, I mean, I certainly felt I couldn't have written that book after 9/11, because everything just got so nasty. When you start hounding victims of a terrorist attack. I got friendly with this woman in England called Rachel North, who was on one of the trains on July 7th, 2005. Do you remember?
2: Yeah.
3: And she became a spokesperson for the survivors of those terrorism. And she would go online and start to see people saying that she didn't exist and that she was actually a team of men working for MI5 to quell dissent. And so she would get involved and say, no, actually, I do exist. And it's not nice to read that about myself, you know, after I've just been blown up on the tube. And everything she said to try and convince them that she existed, it made them all the more certain that she didn't exist. And she was just trapped in this Kafkaesque nightmare. And so for me, that kind of stuff was so unpleasant. Because I always want there to be a sort of lightness, sort of buoyancy to what I write, even if it's about very dark, terrible things. But I think 9/11 just made everything nastier and meaner in that world.
2: Mm.
3: So that's specifically what I was referring to. But also, you know, 9/11, COVID and everything, Iraq, you know, everything.
2: Yeah.
3: has hardened people.
2: And now these dimensions of the online world and society that you're writing about, you know, there are a lot of dark elements of that. What are the positive forces that you see? Because, you know, here you are, you're still able to smile and you, like you say, you want that buoyancy. Mm. Where do you find it?
3: I can see a couple of positives. I live in a little village. I'm a good person to ask because I live in a little village in upstate New York. I come back to London all the time, so I still feel very much like a Londoner. But I live out here and it's very split 50-50 between MAGA and liberals. Just out there, somebody's got a sign on their lawn that says, "You are entering armed response country." And just over there, it's a sign that says, "In this house, we believe Black Lives Matter. We believe in science," and so on. But you know what? Everyone gets on fine. The guy, the armed response thing, has got a very sweet dog called Daisy, and we always chat, and we all get on well. So I think when you take it off the internet and put it into real life, I can't say there's no conflicts. Like everywhere, any kind of gentrification will put property taxes up, and that will cause conflicts. And climate migration is a very big problem here in New York too. You know, loads of Californians are moving here and so on. But in general, people kind of get on well. So that's something I feel positive about. When you get out of your bubbles and just talk to each other, everyone's kind of nice.
2: Do your neighbours know what you do? Do they know that you're always on the trail of mysterious stories?
3: Yeah, some do. A few people have stopped jogging past our house and said that they know who I am. I don't know who runs past my house from time to time. Daniel Day-Lewis, he lives around here and I see him like jogging by sometimes. So that's kind of exciting.
2: Does he ever stop and say, "I listened to season two of Things Fell Apart"?
3: I did meet him one time, but only once. A few neighbours now know who I am, and I'm actually giving the castle. I've just got hard copies of the castle, so I'm giving it to various neighbours.
2: John Ronson, congratulations on the new book, and thank you very much for talking to us. I know people will discover it for themselves, but it's a gripping read, I would say, and an important one because of all these wider themes that you've shared with us. So thank you.
3: Thank you so much, Michelle. That was an absolute pleasure. Yay! That was really fun.
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6: From ABC News, I'm Wayne Cabot. Concerned that artificial intelligence could take over the internet by this time next year, the CEOs of top AI firms agreeing there's a need to slow down. Dario Amodei, chief executive of Anthropic, publishing a letter today saying AI is just moving too fast. Echoing that assessment, OpenAI's Sam Altman and Elon Musk. House Democratic leader Hakeem Jeffries on ABC's This Week.
7: Under Speaker Mike Johnson, he killed a bipartisan task force this Congress that was prepared to do the serious work necessary to try to erect the guardrails to protect the health, the safety, the well-being of the American people.
6: President Trump today downplaying government guardrails, fearing China would get the upper hand if American AI slows down. Trump today renewing his promise of paying people if control of Congress goes his way.
8: If the Republicans win, as I said, it's $5,000 to all adults in the country, and we can easily handle that because we're taking in so much money.
6: Speaker Johnson saying Congress must authorize it first. Global oil higher again at 108 as the Saudis shut down their oil pipeline that bypasses the Strait of Hormuz.
9: The rebel group tightening their grip on strategic towns in Yemen, moving in on another important waterway, the Bab al-Mandeb Strait, which Saudi Arabia uses to export its oil. The potential shutdown of the vital waterway could be catastrophic for the global supply. Iran-backed rebels in Yemen claim they hit a military base in Saudi Arabia. The Houthi spokesperson saying they targeted weapons depots in a command and control center.
6: We are sure seeing it at the pump. AAA putting diesel tonight at $6.20, which impacts the price of nearly everything Americans buy. American Ben Shelton losing at the U.S. Open today to Alexander Zverev ending a quest to be the first American to win a men's Grand Slam since Andy Roddick. This is ABC News.
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6: Storm drains were no match for what Mother Nature had for the Northeast today. Neighborhoods swamped, roads and trains flooded. First responders going out to save people all over. A woman who fell out of her wheelchair ended up floating down the street. One of 20 rescues in one city, Paterson, New Jersey.
12: Heavy rain flooding areas up and down the I-95 corridor from Delaware to Massachusetts, bringing more than 4 inches of rain to some areas in a matter of hours. Cars submerged. First responders on scene. In Connecticut, at least 13 people rescued, according to authorities, after floodwaters were raging in the town of Westport. 6 to 7 inches of rain falling there, ending up with these roads turning into rivers.
6: It's ABC's Perry Russin reporting. Dignitaries were at the train station when Russia attacked a passenger train along the border of Ukraine and Poland today.
13: Video circulating online shows that train on fire. Several top EU security officials and former officials, including the former CIA director David Petraeus and former UK Prime Minister Boris Johnson, were on different trains near the border. Ukrainian officials say that Johnson's train had departed that station just before that Russian attack.
6: ABC's Marcus Moore. Russia's attack using advanced drones drawing condemnation from the Polish Prime Minister. A third measles death in Pennsylvania, a 40-year-old from Jefferson County, not vaccinated. I'm Wayne Cabot, ABC News.
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1: And I'm Joe Weisenthal.
0: Today, you are listening to our conversation with Scott Glenn, Vice President of Asset Protection at the Home Depot. We are talking about the business of retail theft. Joe, we did an episode recently with Reed Lustelo, the Chief Marketing Officer over at the Truck Parking Club.
1: Yeah.
0: And that was a great episode about the
1: super fun,
0: the rebound in trucking. But he mentioned one thing, and he did it in a sort of offhand way, and it really piqued my interest. He basically said that cargo theft had become this huge deal. And it wasn't just, you know, some guys stealing boxes off the back of trucks, which is kind of what I have in my head.
1: Same.
0: It was people spoofing actual carriers or pretending to be a carrier and then picking up entire cargo loads of inventory and presumably reselling it.
1: No, that totally blew my mind. I mean, it makes sense, right? Like, okay, if we're talking in the U.S., there's tens of thousands of trucking companies. And so the degree to which any shipper could really know any carrier is probably kind of loose, et cetera. It's like, why not just sort of like spring up one day and, you know, get some shipments and then take them on your own way. It makes a lot of sense, but definitely not what I would have had in mind, as you said, about what a cargo theft meant up until that point.
0: Well, since then, I keep seeing these headlines popping up. There was a great Bloomberg story the other day actually called "The Great Modern Train Robbery: Thieves Steal $200 million a Year Off of Railway Cars." And so you can see, like, this seems to be a big deal.
1: Yeah.
0: We know, living in New York, that it feels like shoplifting has become a bigger deal in recent years after the pandemic. And we can debate whether or not the statistics bear that out. But certainly, if you walk down the street and you go into our local Duane Reade, everything's locked up, right?
1: Right. That's the sort of core thing. Is like, I don't, you know, there's probably various ways to massage statistics and all kinds of stuff. But whatever, it's not good.
0: I see them locking the stuff up.
1: They're locking it up. They must know that customers, by and large, hate it, right? They must know that it decreases labor productivity, having to have staffers on in the store.
0: You have to ring the bell.
1: Yeah, get a deodorant. It's like, they can't think that that's a great operation. So if they're doing it, I presume there are some real issues there.
0: Well, we're going to get into all of it today. We'll do the sort of low-level locking stuff up on shelves, all the way to the high-level pretending to be an entire trucking company and stealing someone's inventory that way. And I'm glad to say we have the perfect guest to try to understand all of this. We're going to be speaking with Scott Glenn. He is the Vice President of Asset Protection over at the Home Depot and an organized retail crime expert. So truly the perfect person to speak to. Scott, thank you so much for coming on Odd Lots.
2: Yeah, thanks, guys. Thanks for having me. I appreciate the, you know, the expert designation. I'm not so sure I can live up to that, but I'll do my best.
0: I love that you're wearing the Home Depot apron as well.
2: Yeah, look, it's part of our culture. It's part of what we are. You can see our values over our heart is an intentional thing.
0: First question, and then we can get into maybe more serious topics. But what's the most stolen item from Home Depot?
2: Volume or dollars?
0: Well, let's do both.
2: So I would say volume, it's typically something like a power drill. You see a lot of that. And then when you start to get into dollars, believe it or not, copper and wire have a lot of the commodity value out there. And so we see people come in, they'll take a lot of that stuff out of the building and try to resell it or use it on jobs, things like that. But yeah, so certainly those are certainly two of the bigger ones.
0: Joe, someone broke into, there's a museum close to where I am in Connecticut called the Nathan Hale Museum, an old colonial homestead. Someone broke into it recently and stole a bunch of copper pipes.
1: Are you serious?
0: Yeah.
1: Like they were like old pipes that were,
0: apparently it was in the house next to it, but it was still pretty upsetting for everyone, you know, a historic home getting hit for copper.
2: It happens everywhere. When I joined Home Depot 8 years ago and I moved into my house, between the time I closed on my house and the time that I moved into the house, they took all the copper out of the HVAC units and all the you know, pieces of it. So it's just, it is definitely a commodity that fluctuates in price. And when the price goes up, it becomes really valuable to the bad guys.
1: Well, that's actually a great segue. So you mentioned you've been at the Home Depot for 8 years. Well, why don't you give us a quick, like, sort of overview of your career, what your role is, why we're talking to you? Like, what's been the main thing that have landed you in this chair?
2: Yeah. So I would tell you, surprised that I'm in this chair. I went to school to be an architect when I was going into college and realized that I wasn't very good at math. So I decided to maybe go work for the FBI. And I got into the criminal justice side of the business. I was always fascinated by the law. I ended up going to law school after college and did that route, but started working with the Treasury Department right out of law school and worked for the Bureau of Alcohol, Tobacco, and Firearms. Realized that I did not like government service. It just wasn't my gig. It wasn't what I wanted to do forever. And so I had, during summers, during school, I had worked at Target and caught shoplifters. So just kind of a side, you know, make some money gig. And luckily, I was able to get back my foot in the door with Target after I left the government and worked for them and just worked my way up through the ranks. So been here, been at Kohl's department stores for 10 years. I was at Sears for 10 years as the CSO. And then I came back here to Home Depot 8 years ago.
0: So before we go any further, why don't we define our terms? When we talk about retail theft, I imagine this covers a range of activities from, you know, someone innocently perhaps forgetting to scan their deodorant at self-checkout to really organized, seemingly very ambitious heist. What are we talking about exactly here? How do you kind of categorize retail theft in your head?
2: Yeah, it's a spectrum. To your point, there's definitely low-level, opportunistic, I'll even call it the need shoplifters that are out there. They just can't afford things. And we know that happens. And that's not what I would say acceptable to us, but it's also not our focus. It's not the place where we spend a lot of our energy and our tactics, up to the most sophisticated criminal organizations that are out there. And I mean sophisticated cartel related, transnational gang related, international organizations whose sole existence is to monetize theft to do other bad things, whether that's money laundering, drug trafficking, human trafficking. And these are absolutely known things that are happening out there. So there's a lot of space in between that and it runs the gamut, but we tend to focus our time and our energy and our resources on the higher end.
1: While we're in the business of defining terms here, I think this is helpful. A word like shrinkage is one that comes up. Would shrinkage only apply to, okay, the person who walks into a store and manages to walk out with a power drill or something like that? Or is it counted in shrinkage statistics if it's like a very complex heist of an entire truck that never makes it to the destination?
2: When we talk about shrink in retail, we're talking about, at the end of the day, I have inventory on my books. And when I physically go to count that inventory, it's not there. There's a lot of different ways that could happen. That is not just the bad guys coming in and stealing stuff. So when we talk about things within our world here, when I talk with our leadership and I talk to our board, we break it out into what we call operational or controllable administrative types of shrink. And then what we call the malicious. And another way to look at that is might be like things we do to ourselves versus things people do to us. And that's the way we tend to categorize that ratio. And for us, I'm not going to say this is for everybody at retail, but for us, we're pretty good at controlling the operational side of the business. So about 30% of our shrink falls into that operational, administrative, things we do to ourselves type of category. And then the balance of it falls into more of the malicious side or things that people do to us.
1: That's very helpful. And then one more question on this. In the broader category of retail theft, do you have a split on how much happens in store versus somewhere else, whether it's one of a distribution center, warehouse, et cetera, versus somewhere else on the supply chain?
2: Yeah, so we actually break out our shrink in the supply chain separately. Then we break out our shrink in the retail environments versus the way we break out our shrink in our online environment. So we actually have three different buckets of where the shrink can happen that roll up to our larger. Now, in the supply chain, you can have operational, financial, and malicious shrink. In the stores, you can have operational, financial, and malicious shrink. And online, you can have operational, financial, and malicious shrink. So that all rolls up to the big number. But the biggest chunk of it, to your point, does exist in the 2,400 stores, retail stores that we have out there.
1: Got it.
0: So give us a sense of the overall shrink problem versus how much of it is malicious, how much of it is operational across the industry. And is it true that retail theft has become more of an issue? Because again, you see these statistics, you see the headlines, Target closing two stores because of rising crime, or you see a company come out and say, oh, our shrink has gone up this year, but to your point, it could be because maybe they're just worse at keeping track of their inventory than they were the year before. So give us some context around how big a problem this is and whether or not it's been getting worse.
2: You're getting to probably the most debated question in retail, retail asset protection, loss prevention, which is, and you know, I wish I could give you a clean answer on that. I can't. I can tell you, maybe I'll start at the top and say, how big is it? It's in the billions. It's in the tens of billions, the shrink problem. There's a lot of different estimates out there. Our cohorts, my peers, my friends and peer retailers, we all talk about this. We work with Relo, we work with NRF, we work with all to try to get the best estimates on, you know, what this number is, but how people categorize shrink, what somebody calls operational shrink versus administrative versus malicious can vary by retailers. And so you've got the retail component of there's we are a retail accounting operation. There are companies that are on cost accounting. And so making that transition between, you know, the dollars and how do you include markup and to get to a number, very, very complicated number. What I can tell you is that there's these numbers that have been around as long as I've been doing this in retail, which is like 40% of shrink on the malicious side is done by associates working for the company. They cause 40% of your loss. 35% are people walking into your store and causing it, and 20, 25, whatever the balance is that self-inflicted operational administrative types of shrink. And so those numbers ebb, flow, they go every year. There's surveys that are done. They might go up a couple percentage. They might go down a couple percentages. What I can speak to is when I got here at Home Depot in 2018, I wasn't even really a big believer in what you would call the organized retail crime problem. Also pre-COVID, also before, you know, Omni really took off and has blown up to what it is here. Places where you can resell very impersonally.
1: Wait, what's Omni?
2: Online sales. Sorry, omni-channel. Sorry. But when you think about like the kinetics of all that and how that's changed over time, and I would tell you that I have become a believer in one, organized retail crime exists. It's become more lucrative. It's become more pervasive. And it's become more dangerous when it comes to how it impacts the customers and the associates in the stores. So while those numbers have generally, you know, estimated stayed in the kind of same buckets, I believe they're starting to drift up. Since COVID, they've been underreported. And so I think that there's a big piece of that that it's just not necessarily reflecting in all the numbers that you see showing up in police reporting, FBI uniform crime reports, things of that nature.
1: Stay tuned for more of our interview with Scott Glenn, Vice President of Asset Protection at the Home Depot. We are talking about organized crime rings of retail theft. To hear the full conversation, subscribe to Odd Lots wherever you get your podcasts. I'm Jill Wiesenthal.
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8: And I'm Joe Weisenthal.
7: Today's episode, we are looking at shoplifting and organized crime at retail shops. We are speaking with Scott Glenn, Vice President of Asset Protection at the Home Depot.
8: In a given theft, what are the fingerprints that look like, okay, this we have reason to believe was part of something sophisticated and organized versus this is like, yeah, we don't support that, but it's one random person and it's not going to be the main thing we prioritize.
9: In an individual instance, it's almost impossible. If you talk to somebody, we have people in our stores, their whole job is to stop theft. That's what they do, that they detain people, they prosecute, they work with the law enforcement and they deal with that. And then we have groups of people here in Atlanta whose job is to handle the more sophisticated components of this piece of it. But it all starts locally. It all starts in the stores. And so some of that is, hey, I see somebody steal that drill, and you sit down and have a conversation with that person before they end up going to jail, and they were really using it to work on a project on their deck on their house. Whereas you might have that conversation with them and say, yeah, I was asked to come in and steal this, and I was going to go take it to another place, and I was going to get money for that, or I was going to get drugs for that, or I was going to get something, and I was going to get given a list to go to another store and go get something else. And so we cultivate that intelligence, we cultivate those resources, and report that back to our folks here who are organized retail crime experts and do this for a living, most of whom are former federal law enforcement agents or law enforcement agents at state and local agencies. And their job is to figure out which is the wheat and which is the chaff and what are the things that are the most important thing for us to go. And so we have video analytics. We have other technologies that we work on that kind of say, okay, now I know this person, I know this car, I know this vehicle, I've seen them in store A, now I've seen them in store B. We've got a report from that building that says, you know, Johnny with driver's license 123456 has been in now four stores apprehended for theft, because they're going to get apprehended. They might be put in jail and they'll be out the next day. You know, they're going to make bail or there's going to be no cash bail or whatever the case may be. And they're just going to go back to doing what they're doing. And so that's how we try to like stitch these cases together and understand which ones are the ones that are more valuable to pull on versus the ones that are like, this is really a one-time occurrence. And this is not something that we need to spend a lot of resources on.
7: To what degree do you actually work with the police?

0: Because when you talk about, well, we observe these people going to different stores and we try to see if we can identify patterns and stitch the sort of ring together, that sounds like something the police should be doing.
1: Sometimes it's hard enough to get the police to show up. And I'm not blaming in this case. I mean, we know that police departments are under-resourced, stretched very thin. When you talk about retail theft versus, you know, robbery versus carjacking versus murder and the escalation hierarchy, where are they going to spend their time, right? So they're not going to always be able to have the capability to come to our store and deal with this. So I would tell you our internal behind the scenes is our job is to do the work for them. Our job is to hand them a case file that is 80% complete that says, I've given you everything that I can possibly do for you to then walk into a judge, get a search warrant, get an arrest warrant, do everything that I can't do. And they're going to respect that. They're going to say, if I don't have to do all the hard work, I don't have to do all the behind the scenes labor, and all I've got to do is walk in front of a judge and say, this is a great case, and we believe everything that's here, and put their hand up and swear on the Bible, then they're going to take those cases much more regularly than somebody that's kind of saying, hey, you just go figure it out for me.
0: Just one more question on this. Is it true that some retailers will not stop shoplifting until they observe the shoplifter getting to a certain threshold of goods stolen, because then they can go for like an actual meaningful charge?
1: You know, I would be hard pressed to speak to that for what the policies of some of my compatriots are there. But what I would say is we don't do that. When people say that, I feel like they're kind of looking at things in a very narrow scope. And going back to our point earlier, this may be something where we're already working on this person. We know they've been in 50 stores over the last 30 days stealing from us. And if they walk out the door, it may be because we're going to go watch them go to where the fence is or where they're going to resell the product or where they're storing the product. That might be part of an operation versus a, hey, we're letting you go get to a threshold. And that's really what, you know, at least from our end, we're not trying to like build up big charges on people. We're trying to say, I want to get the complete picture of what's happening, because when I wrap this up, I want it to be completely wrapped up.
2: It seems like technology should make it very hard intuitively to steal a power drill, because I imagine you could put tags on it that would set off alarms, that you could have video surveillance that could simply set off something if a person was in one aisle. Trigger. I have to imagine it's not that hard to train a model to identify someone, take it off the shelf, and then that person makes a route out the store without ever having gone to the register. This seems solvable by technology alone. Why isn't it? What is it makes such that A, it must still happen all the time, or B, it only gets stopped if a person at the end happens to notice it?
1: I love your thought process. That is a really expensive thought process.
2: Okay.
1: And you think about a Home Depot store, 140,000 square feet of a working warehouse.
2: Yeah.
1: To put the cameras that I would need to do that. And by the way, there are places where we do that. There are places, you know, in some aisles we're able to do that. But we have a lot of valuable stuff at our stores in different parts of the store. At the front end, we have AI, you know, based cameras. We have a lot of different, I would say, video analytics that are continuing to evolve and we're really leaning into. But it is expensive, and it's a lot of processing power. It's a lot of hardware that you have to put into your stores. We have some advantages with our scale and our size to be able to do some of that. Not everybody does, and certainly not everybody has. You know, sometimes it's a little bit of a trade-off, like how much are you willing to take and shrink versus how much you would have to invest in hardware, capital expense, operating expenses to be able to put it to zero. I mean, the number we aspire to is zero.
2: Sure.
1: The number we'll get to is somewhere north of that.
2: But just like, what about tags and stuff that are, I mean, they're clothing items in many stores that have tags that will set off an alarm. Why at a level of a power drill is that an insufficient technology to get the number to zero?
1: It's not insufficient. We have played around in the bricking of product space.
2: Okay.
1: When you think about, you know, the margins in some of these places, does it make sense to do it, to go have to refine your entire production line for a Milwaukee drill in order to insert a technology, a Bluetooth chip of some sort? We've tried that. It's very, very hard to scale up. And again, you still have to put hardware in your stores to be able to detect those tags. That's the piece that typically is very expensive. Again, none of this is impossible. It's just like there's always trade-offs and you're working towards that. It's going to take some time. I mean, to be honest with you, RFID has a lot of promise in terms of tracking not just the theft side of product, but like where is this product in the store? Has it been sold? What's the replenishment look like? How do you get your on-hands corrected? There's a ton of business opportunities on those pieces, but I think that RFID hardware costs have always been so expensive.
2: Wow.
1: It's almost impossible to put it in a store, in a Home Depot store. We have 8 separate entrances in and out of our building.
0: How much of this is a liability issue in the sense that, okay, I can tag an item and I can hear an alarm ring if someone is going out with it without paying, but there's still an issue over whether or not you want your employees, even your security guards, going after people who might actually fight back.
1: It's the bigger issue than the financial, right? Like at the end of the day, there's a certain level of, we understand there's going to be some shrink in our stores. There's a certain cost of doing business. When you open up to the public, you're going to have some of this type of pieces of it. But this is the problem specifically with the organized retail crime folks, the professional criminals. A lot of times they're using homeless folks, addicted folks, people that are maybe on the, you know, down and down low, and they are monetizing them to go in and do this. And their only thought process is, I'm leaving with this product because I need to get my money. I need to get my whatever. And they will do violent things. And they have done violent things. And not only, you know, has it happened in retail, it's happened specifically to us. And we've actually had people injured. We've had people killed in our stores in these types of incidents, where that is just, we're not going to allow that. So our security folks, our asset protection people in stores, they're trained. They're trained not only on how to do what they do, but also how to de-escalate, how to observe and pull away from those situations when they start there. But we also have 400,000 store associates who are very passionate. They don't like to see stuff stolen. And we train them very clearly on, like, you don't get involved with these things. You back away, and we do give them the same, you know, a slightly different but still de-escalation type training, because that's the problem. I'll trade the shrink for the safety of the people every day of the week. Mm-hmm. And my leadership team and our board would back us on those decisions all day long. We're never, ever going to put people in jeopardy. Our associates and our customers are the number one priority.
0: So why don't we talk about what happens after the goods get out of the retail environment? And maybe we should talk about the distribution environment at some point, too.
2: Yeah.
0: But what is fencing?
1: Yeah.
0: Not the sport.
1: So boosters are the people that do the stealing. Typically, they are recruited. They are given a list. They are given money. They are given, in many cases, drugs or the promise of drugs to when they come back with the product, which is kind of the hook to make sure that they don't just walk away with the product and their money. And these folks are the ones that go out and they take the risk. They pull the product out of the stores. And they do it, like I said, they can be very aggressive. They can be very violent in many cases. And all they're thinking about is, how do I get out of this building and go to where I'm supposed to go? And they take it to what we call the fence. The fence is kind of the consolidator of the product. So this could be somebody's house in their garage. This could be a warehouse facility. This could be a flea market. This could be, you name it. I'll get back to, there's another interesting twist on this piece of it that I'll get back to, what the boosters are doing and fences are doing here. But then these fences are the folks that actually clean the product and then offer the product for resale. So when I say clean it, to your point, some of these have electronic tags on them. They might have identifying, this is a product that's sold at Home Depot. This is a product that's sold at, you know, Target. This is a product that's sold at CVS, stickers, identifying, price tags, things like that. They want to clean all that product. And then they'll offer it for sale somewhere. More and more since late teens, early 20s, that's online. In the past, I would say, with some of the bigger online folks, the Amazons of the world, the eBays of the world, the bigger places. Since the Informed Consumers Act was passed in 2023, I believe is when it came effective, we've seen less of that on the bigger places. And now it's moved to more of the peer-to-peer markets. So the Craigslist, the Facebook marketplaces of the world, that's where a lot of that product is then offered for sale. And so that's the fencing operation. And then the money is then kicked up to wherever, or at least a portion of it, just like your traditional organized retail crime or organized crime. It's kicked up to some bosses that are managing this whole operation from the top. And whether that's a five guys that are sitting in an apartment or a house that just kind of decided that they want to be organized retail criminals, certainly fits the definition of all those types of things. And they're using the money to furnish a lifestyle, or a cartel, or a Chinese transnational gang, or a South American, whatever. That could be any of those people that are the ones that are sitting at that top level supervising the fences, making sure that the product's getting moved and making sure that the money's coming in.
2: More to come from our conversation on organized crime rings of retail theft. We are speaking with Scott Glenn, Vice President of Asset Protection at the Home Depot. I'm Jill Weisenthal.
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11: From Bloomberg World's headquarters in New York, I'm Doug Krisner. Let's update top stories in market action. As we have been reporting, crude oil prices are rallying in reaction to the closure of Saudi Arabia's east-west pipeline. Now, this action was undertaken Friday as a precautionary measure following multiple attacks that occurred on Thursday. At the same time, the oil market is dealing with the delay in a planned meeting between Iran and several Gulf nations. The goal here was to create a temporary shipping lane through the Strait of Hormuz, but this meeting has been delayed. Oman's foreign minister saying it's being done in the interest of consensus. Axios was saying earlier that Saudi Arabia submitted some changes on concern this plan could establish a new status quo, one that would be unacceptable to other Gulf states. WTI crude up 2.5% at 102.55, Brent at 107.40 with a gain of nearly 2.7%. We've also been talking about worries over artificial intelligence and how they are escalating. With them, calls for more regulation. President Trump and White House AI advisor David Sachs today defending the administration's strategy of minimal regulation, even though we heard from Anthropic CEO Dario Amodei over the weekend. He was calling for a slower pace of development in most AI models. Right now, if you look at some of the chip stocks in South Korea, SK Hynix being hard hit, down about 7.3%. Samsung is off about 4.8% at the moment. Also in trading in Japan, shares in SoftBank down about 12% right now. This is after OpenAI CEO Sam Altman said the company will not go public this year. SoftBank was slated to invest close to $65 billion dollars in OpenAI by October. Right now in Tokyo, Nikkei down 1.5%. In Seoul, the Kospi is off more than 3%. Although in Hong Kong, Hang Seng is down just 0.2%. And on the Chinese mainland, the CSI 300 is off 0.5%. 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
3: And I'm Joe Weisenthal.
2: On today's show, we are discussing how Home Depot deals with organized crime at its retail centers. We are speaking with Scott Glenn, Vice President of Asset Protection at the Home Depot. Can you talk a little bit more about the balance between trying to shrink the shrink in various ways and customer experience? Because again, we've all experienced the frustration of going into a usually it's a drugstore of some kind and hitting the plastic wall and then having to press the button and wait for someone to come. And then you're standing there for 10 minutes and then they don't have the right key. And sorry, this happened to me recently.
3: No, so keep going on. Seriously, they don't come the right key.
4: I get a few of those emails every week from our leadership. So I gotcha.
2: But some stores have clearly made the decision that it's worth it to them economically to do this.
4: We have. It is not an easy conversation with your merchants. It's not an easy conversation with your operators. It's a very arduous, data-driven discussion. And so I can think back when I got here in 2018, middle of 2018, and we were on a trajectory of shrink that was not good. It was going way the wrong way at that point. And we started to have some of these conversations. But I'm a data guy and I'm a test and learn guy. I like to, you know, have my facts. And so we did some testing. We did this. We did a lot of looking into what products we were losing very, very specifically under the microscope. We found that, you know, one particular combination of kit that we were selling for $799, we would buy it 4.2 times for every time we sell it.
2: Wow.
4: Now, go have that conversation with your finance folks and they go, that's a gross margin mix we don't like. That's a real business opportunity. If you can get me to break even, if you can get me to slightly positive on that, you know, from a gross margin perspective, then they go, okay, there's a little bit of a trade-off, but it's also, we're in a unique business. We're in a business that 50-ish percent of our revenue comes from pros and contractors. If they leave a job site because their drill broke and they go to the store because it said we had one and we don't, that's a problem too. Hmm. And so, you know, as we kind of walked through and we worked through this, we got to a very curated list of products where we said, we're going to probably have to do something. And if we do it, we can do it the right way and try to minimize the friction. You know, we use QR codes on all of our lockups that summon somebody through our phone that they come and it takes on average about 90 seconds for that lockup to be unlocked by a person. I want to be in a place where customers can self-service. If they scan the QR code and I know that they're a pro that's in our loyalty program, why can't I give them access to that? So we're working through the friction. That's always going to be an opportunity for us, and we're trying to minimize it to the best we can, but it's not perfect, and it's definitely a little bit of a balancing act that you walk on some of those particular products. You can't do everything. Like, that's just buy online. Like, if that exists, that's Amazon. If you don't want to go into a store and you don't want to be held up and you can wait 3 hours to get a product, go to Amazon. That's something we do. Now, thankfully, they don't necessarily operate in our space, like, you know, don't sell power drills and like we do.
2: Do you notice that sales actually go down for items that have been locked up?
4: Not necessarily.
2: Okay.
4: There are some categories where that is true. There's also many, many categories where actually sales go up because you're in stock.
2: Hmm.
3: Huh. That's interesting. I hadn't thought about that, but makes a ton of sense. It's funny when I go into pharmacies and it's all locked up, I always say to myself, I'm just going to start shopping online for all this stuff. But I never actually do. I'm always back at the pharmacy like every week. But I'm curious, you mentioned Omni. Like, what is the sort of modal mode of shrink when we're talking about the e-commerce context?
4: There's a couple of ways. I mean, a lot of this falls back to payments fraud, you know, credit card fraud, gift card fraud. You know, the payment process oftentimes is the way that they're defrauding the Omni space. There's a, to use your word, a niche piece of people buying product, taking the product out, using it, putting something back in, and then doing returns. Oh, yeah. So they get back on the return side. So they're getting credits for the product that they actually have and then send back to get their full refund price on. So that's a part of the business that we deal with in many cases that we're working through. But it's typically around the payment side and the gift card and credit card fraud. Hmm.
3: Isn't there some like e-commerce like incidents for people where they're like, I want to return this, and they'll get the refund and they're like, but don't bother sending it back. It's not worth it for the inject.
4: Oh, sure.
3: probably. Yeah, I've heard, yeah.
4: Sure.
2: I realize we've been very focused on the retail side of theft, but can you talk a little bit more about what happens on the back end with distribution? Because, of course, you know, you're shipping a bunch of stuff from its production center over to the store itself. I imagine there are many, many avenues along the way that a smart criminal could exploit.
4: Yeah, it's growing, to be honest with you. I think there's, I would say, three main modes. Go back to the modal piece of it. But like there is pure diversion. So whether that's en route from vendor into, if you're an importer that, you know, bring it into the U.S., you go into your transload facilities, your port facilities. There's people that divert full trailer loads back someplace else from that port. Could be back onto a container ship to go right back over someplace else that has been stolen. There are break-ins in terms of, you know, actually just as, you know, truck drivers drive 8 hours across country and they got to park their trailer somewhere. And during the time they're sleeping, they're breaking into the back of the trailer and, you know, just taking the boxes off the back. And then there's the one you mentioned a little bit earlier, which is the diversion on the supply chain side back out. So, right, we're seeing a lot of like, you know, fraudulent bill of lading, fraudulent pickup paperwork. AI is playing a space in this where they're able to kind of duplicate some of the capacities that allow a driver to walk, just drive straight in and say, I'm here to pick up trailer 12345. And they go right out because their paperwork looks really real. Now we're moving away from that with the electronic billing and some of the, you know, the new ways that we're dealing with it. But it's not necessarily the scheme that's new. It's the volume that seems to be new because it's a very difficult thing to go after. Rail has become an issue. Rail has definitely become a bigger issue over the last probably 5 or 6 years where we're seeing, you know, as the cars are parked in yards, they're being broken into by mobs of people that just kind of just strip them down for what's in it. But they have really good intelligence, which is interesting. So, you know, we think they have people working inside the companies, the shipping companies, the trucking companies, because they don't hit every trailer or every car on the rail. They hit the car on the rail that has the product that they really want to go after. And so whether that's firearms, whether that's electronics, connected devices, you name it, there's a lot of, I would say, a kind of a new avenue opening up on the rail space. And a lot of dead track, by the way, out there, too. So, like, it's wide open. Hmm.
3: It's interesting he mentioned, you know, showing up with a fake invoice or a fake bill of lading. I wonder if you, like, put on an orange smock, et cetera, like, how much, you know, you just, like, just blend right in and, like, fit in and no one, no, I'm sure people are trained to be suspicious. But you mentioned AI, like, how much of, like, the tools, I'm sure there's, you know, we talked about cameras that could theoretically detect when someone has put something in a pocket, et cetera. But the tools that we call AI, like, have you found uses for them in, I guess, sort of offensive deployment? Models can autonomously just scan through Facebook marketplaces and look for anything that we Home Depot had found suspicious. How much sort of have you found that the models can be sort of applied towards general tasks and find helpful info for you?
4: Yeah, look, I'll say it this way. We have more cases than we can investigate. And so for us, it's an efficiency play, right? So the more we can shorten the duration of these cases, like our typical ORC case takes about 70 days from discovery to closure to handing off to the police department. And so if we can compress that time frame, we can turn more. And so we believe that the video, we just replaced our entire video analytics, our video management system in all 2,300 stores to an upgraded version that allows us to now put edge analytics on our cameras, the ones we have, you know, doesn't get necessarily to the point where you're talking about where this action or this set of actions now becomes suspicious and identifies somebody. We'll get to that. There's a place for that. I just don't have enough cameras in all of my stores to do that. But the cameras that I do have, we are putting edge analytics around there that help us identify persons that were, you know, walking in this store and like they were, you know, lingering in this space too long or they were avoiding associates or they were in a place where they shouldn't have been. That's definitely out there. You mentioned the web crawling. You know, that's out there. That capability's out there. We have our own company that does web crawling and identifies these things that absolutely looks for all that. So anything we can do to kind of like compress that investigative cycle is how we're using AI to deploy against the bad actors that are out there today.
3: Shoplifting, theft, it affects all of us. There is a cost that we have to pay for taxes to increase the amount of police capacity, et cetera. This is a, you know, classic example of very bad externalities for almost everyone involved. And yet, you know, we see like a sort of like public backlash towards video cameras and so forth. There's been the last month, everyone's talking about the flock cameras, et cetera. What do you perceive as the sort of appetite among law enforcement or the politicians that would have to set laws to actually move the dial, et cetera, on some of this in today in 2026?
4: Well, what I would tell you is I am super bullish on where this is going. You know, we talked about Inform, you know, which was probably the first major ORC driven act out there. We are now working on CWRCA. CWRCA is the Combating Organized Retail Crime Act. We are Home Depot, retail in general has been a supporter. This is actually a very bipartisan act. It's passed the House. It has been attached to the NDAA. It's waiting on the Senate to sign it or to pass it. The president will sign it. He's already indicated that he will. This is like literally the first organized retail crime act at the federal level that provides resources, prosecutors, coordination centers, defines, you know, changes to USC 1823.14 that says here's how you have dedicated federal resources to go after this. Because here's the issue. This is not a local crime. This is not a it happens in this county of Cobb here in Georgia. It goes to Cobb and it goes outside the state of Georgia and it goes into South Carolina. And it goes into North Carolina. That is now a federal crime. And this is interstate commerce. This is interstate transportation of goods, stolen goods, all these things. Yet there's no federal resources dedicated to this. So this gets ORC, this gets cargo theft, this gets gift card and payments fraud, all wrapped into one bill that is going to really change the way we as retailers can address this problem of organized crime. So the short answer is absolutely, I think the tide is changing. It's not just one-sided. There's, I want to say, 100 and to maybe 200-plus House sponsors, both from the Democrat and Republican side. There are many, many bipartisan sponsors in the Senate for CWRCA. There are 35-ish states that have organized retail crime task forces led by their attorneys general, both in Democrat and Republican states. So 7 years ago, I was doom and gloom on this. Like, nobody was taking this seriously. Nobody thought this was a big problem. This was petty shoplifting. This was not a thing that anybody really wanted to go on. In fact, in many cases, I think you guys know, it was decriminalization was happening. Lots of defunding the police talk that was out there. I think that this has helped us move much more in the right direction over the last couple of years, particularly.
3: 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I'm Joe Weisenthal.
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6: From ABC News, I'm Wayne Cabot. Oil's higher again, globally 108. Fresh attacks by Houthi rebels forcing Saudis to shut down their pipeline that bypasses the Strait of Hormuz. ABC's Marcus Moore says Trump is putting the blame on Ukraine.
7: President is blaming global diesel shortages on Ukraine's attacks on Russian oil production sites. Trump is telling Ukraine's President Zelensky to stop those strikes, which have caused shortages in Russia. Trump not mentioning a Russian drone attack on a train at Ukraine's border with Poland. Passengers evacuating before the strike.
6: And asked today if the U.S. was behind today's attack on an Iranian oil tanker, President Trump replied, "I don't want to say." He did say that any AI guardrails ought to take a back seat to making sure China doesn't get the upper hand. The Anthropic employee who quit last week after warning AI is slipping out of control, agreeing China needs to be considered.
8: The one thing it's maybe missing is, in terms of the current proposal, is more engagement with China.
6: Jacob Coxman on ABC's This Week. President Trump saying today he's promised $5,000 checks to American adults if Republicans win the House and Senate in November, will happen. House Speaker Mike Johnson says Congress must authorize it first. Republican Congressman Mike Lawler is in a tough re-election fight in suburban New York. On ABC's This Week, he didn't directly answer if he supports those checks.
9: The question is, how do you pay for it? How do you be able to pass the legislation to put more money back in the pockets of hardworking Americans? That's the objective. We should all be wanting to do that, to put the issue of affordability front and center and ease the burden on Americans.
6: Alexander Zverev didn't realize he'd won the U.S. Open. Not hearing the chair umpire's announcement in a stadium full of people desperate to see an American champion. He trained himself to tune out the screams for Ben Shelton. The last American men's winner was way back in 2003, who was Andy Roddick. You're listening to ABC News.
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6: ABC's Andrew Dimbert on a Mississippi mom named Tayshia Fortune, whose body was discovered hanging from a tree last month in Jackson.
12: The case drawing national attention in a state with a deeply troubled history of lynchings and racial violence. Police say they understand those concerns, but will not speculate about a motive without evidence.
13: This is an ongoing investigation in which we also expect to execute more arrest warrants in this case.
12: Investigators also not saying how Fortune was killed or what led to her body being found hanging from a tree behind a vacant home, saying releasing that evidence could jeopardize the investigation.
6: A Yankee Stadium tower has been ordered cleaned as Bronx Legionnaires cases rise to 9. One person has died. Sloths spend most of their lives hanging upside down in trees, unless they're put in zoos, like the one in Orlando, Florida, where several have died. The deaths have prompted Florida wildlife officials to impose mandatory inspections now and permitting. This year, 13 sloths had been rescued from Sloth World in Orlando, but 5 did not survive after being rescued. Bandit, Dumpling, Habanero, Willow, and Mr. Ginger. By the way, sloths as babies do something that's really interesting. They learn what to eat by licking the lips of their mothers. And now you know. I'm Wayne Cabot, ABC News.
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6: Hey, how are you?
7: Good, how are you?
8: Nice to meet you, too.
5: Aaron Wilkes is a train driver who lives in a tiny village about an hour and a half outside of London, in a home built in the 1960s.
6: A 1960s home with a traffic control style energy system.
5: An air traffic control style energy system. What Aaron's describing is the way he monitors and trades a hot commodity from his house, his own electricity. Aaron is part of a growing number of vibe coding energy traders. People who produce energy at home using solar panels, store that energy using batteries, and then figure out when to use it and when to sell it back to the grid. Aaron does it all using that air traffic control system, a piece of software on his tablet that shows a series of circles, kind of like those activity rings on an Apple Watch.
6: The idea of this was to show my partner what's going on right now and then what's going to happen in the future. So each ring represents something different.
5: One ring represents the power coming from the solar panels on the roof of his house.
6: If the battery's charging, it will spin a certain way. If the battery's discharging, it will then go the other way.
5: Another ring shows whether his house is importing energy from the power grid or exporting the energy he's generating at home to the grid. It's all color-coded. Red tells him that the price of energy is high, purple a little less so. Green means it's cheap, like right now.
6: So it's an indication to anyone in the house that let's get the laundry on, charge the car, start heating hot water up, and if you want to, stick the aircon on.
5: Aaron's built a sophisticated system that uses all this information to decide the best times of day to use or conserve his energy. And he says the strategy isn't just about saving money. It's also about supporting the power grid by providing extra energy in times of higher demand. And that can actually make him money.
6: If I had a bigger battery, I'd be able to export a lot more, and there'd be a huge amount more opportunity there.
5: Home energy traders like Aaron operate with the same ethos that commodities traders follow. Buy low, sell high. But Bloomberg senior climate reporter and host of the Zero podcast, Akshat Rathi, says this doesn't look anything like a trading floor.
9: You're not going to get those Hollywood scenes of, I want the shares at this price. In the case of electricity trading, you're getting electricity prices for the next 24 hours, hour by hour, or half an hour by half an hour. And most of these people who take the agency of deciding to buy low and sell high are automating those decisions.
5: Aaron only makes about 5 to 10 pounds a month right now, but he's hoping that amount will rise. And Akshat has spoken with traders who've made a few $100s overnight using similar tactics. So how exactly are they pulling it off? And could Aaron one day go from cutting down his bills to actually making real money?
6: That's the dream, isn't it?
5: I'm Sarah Holder, and this is The Big Take from Bloomberg News. Today on the show, is the next hot trade electricity from your own home? We go inside a new class of energy trader that's taking more control over their bills and making money along the way. And how those traders are navigating everything from volatile electricity prices to threats posed by climate change. So Akshat, you've been reporting on this phenomenon where regular old energy consumers are essentially becoming hobbyist energy day traders. They're using new tools to track the price of energy and using that information to time their consumption and, in some cases, sell energy they're generating at home. Tell me more about how this works.
9: More and more people are getting solar panels and batteries at home. Sometimes they are generating power that is more than what the consumer is consuming at home, or sometimes they're generating power at a time when it's already a grid choke up, that there's too much solar power. And so it's better for that consumer to, rather than send that solar power on the grid, actually store it in the battery that they have at home. The thing that is an unlock here is really the pricing. The fact that you can now look at day ahead prices, hour by hour, sometimes 30 minutes by 30 minutes, and then decide when to buy low, sell high. Essentially do arbitrage, what expert traders do on a daily basis, but now do it with your home assets for electricity and make money on the side.
5: So there's two components to this. There's using energy when prices are lower, buying energy when prices are lower, and selling when prices are higher. I mean, it seems like kind of similar to what folks already do in terms of timing their energy consumption to get lower prices, right? Utility companies encourage this. Run your dishwasher late at night or early in the morning, not during peak hours. Turn down your air conditioner when everyone's home from work. Is this essentially the same idea?
9: It is, but it's taking it one step forward, because that off-peak, on-peak pricing that you're talking about has been in the system for some time now. Lots of countries have them. What we're talking about now is dynamic pricing by every hour, by every 30 minutes. And in those, the prices can vary quite a lot. So there can be a 10x difference between the price. Sometimes, especially in places like Spain or California or Australia, prices go negative in the day, which is to say the utility is paying you to use that electricity. And so you can then essentially use that to charge your battery, get paid to charge your battery, and then consume that electricity later for free.
5: What is actually behind this trend? What's changed that's made it possible for this new kind of trader to emerge, for all this new information to be out there, and for homeowners and energy users to be able to act on that information?
9: Three things. One is the price of solar and batteries that have just come down so much that more and more people are able to afford to put them on their rooftops or in their garages. Second is access to these dynamic pricing from the utility. It is still not something that is widely common. In the EU, it's now a regulation. All countries with utilities that have more than 200,000 customers have to have this pricing. But it's not true in the US. Not all US utilities provide this kind of dynamic pricing. And then the third thing is having the technical tools, even if you don't have the technical ability. So some of the day traders we talked about have used ChatGPT to essentially vibe code an automation system that talks to all their electricity assets and takes prices from the grid and manages it for them in the background, which is how they are able to not worry like day traders do and don't have the stress of a day trader.
6: In terms of like my knowledge in coding, I have no knowledge. I don't know any languages.
5: Aaron Wilkes designed his home energy trading system using ChatGPT. He downloaded a free open source software called Home Assistant, which allows the algorithm he's built to tell his devices, like his electric vehicle charger, when to turn on. It's all hooked up to a basic computer server. And because Aaron isn't a coder, he's had to put some trust in the AI agent. And he says sometimes it gets things wrong.
6: We have like a screen set up in our living room, and I've sat there at periods and going, why the hell is the car charging now? I know it's 5 o'clock in the evening. It's expensive. So immediately I pull out, I have a chat with the agent and I go, why is my car charging? And then it will go, oh, I've lost connection with the API. I can turn it off. And then you're like, ugh.
5: Akshat, this sounds like a ton of work. This sounds sophisticated. Even vibe coding, you know, maybe I could do it. But is Aaron the norm for this class of trader?
9: No, he's not. Most people who are participating are letting the utility do that work for them. So we spoke to a retired gentleman in Arizona, Greg Robinson, and he basically lets his utility decide when to use his battery for participating in a virtual power plant. And when it participates in a virtual power plant, the utility makes a payment. In the last 7 months that he's had this asset, it's only been used one time. He's only earned about $1,000. But he's happy with it. He's like, at least I am helping the grid. And in the process, I'm also making some money, which is allowing me to get a faster return on this asset that I have at my home.
5: Greg is helping the grid by supplying it with energy in times of increased demand, using the electricity stored in his home battery. This kind of relationship exists because of a weird quirk of the energy market. It's expensive for utility companies to store electricity, which makes it hard to stockpile it for emergencies. So if demand spikes during an extreme weather event or a heat wave, utilities can turn to people like Greg, people with solar panels and batteries, as another power source. Akshat met another energy trader in the UK who's been able to predict the days the grid will be under the biggest strain.
9: His essentially biggest payoff days were the days when there was an extreme heat wave in the UK.
5: Well, I'm wondering what the advent of energy trading like this has meant for people's exposure to and awareness of the risks of climate change and their interest in renewable energy infrastructure. Has tracking energy prices like this given people sort of a new perspective?
9: Of the five people who feature in our story, three of them said that they do care about the fact that their emissions are lower in the process because they are using clean energy. Two of them really didn't mind. All they cared about was either making money or lowering their bills. But all five were pretty convinced that this is something that is good for their wallet, as it is good for the environment as well. So it's that double reason that gives people more motivation to stick with it. Every other form of energy, we're just a consumer. We get what we are given by a company at whatever price that the company is able to sell it to us. Whereas with electricity, you are now a prosumer. You can now produce your own energy, and if you produce more than what you consume, you can sell it and make money.
5: Akshat, you mentioned that energy trading is pretty unique. In other markets, consumers are consumers. They're not able to make money off the products that they're getting. Why is electricity and energy such a different kind of market?
9: Because the grid itself has to be a regulated monopoly. You cannot have two competing grids, and that means that asset cannot run in the normal competitive capitalist system that we have. And most grids around the world are very heavily regulated. They are owned by national governments. And those governments are thinking, you know what, we don't want to give people a headache. We just want to provide them one standard price. And, you know, we'll manage the losses and the profits on our side because we just want people to have electricity when they want it and at a reasonable price. But with solar, especially, now that consumers are becoming producers of energy, those grid operators are having to change their mind because suddenly their own asset is not being used as much because people are just consuming their own solar power. And so they're being forced to change by the change of technology. They're being forced to become acceptors of electricity from what was previously a consumer.
5: This has been the Big Take podcast on Bloomberg Radio. I'm Sarah Holder, and I spoke with Akshat Rathi about the new class of energy traders using at-home batteries to make money. You can hear the rest of the episode on the Big Take, wherever you get your podcasts.
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6: You're listening to the Big Take Asia podcast on Bloomberg Radio. I'm Rebecca Chung Wilkins. Today on the show, we're talking about why India is at the center of the next AI breakthrough. On top of a mountain of discarded plastic, a 43-year-old woman named Sunita Rathore is hard at work. Bright yellow sari with green glass bangles sifting through piles of litter. Plastic waste, which she'll sort and clean for recycling. Sunita is based in New Delhi, but scenes like this one take place every day all over India. On construction sites, in homes, and recycling plants where manual labour is done. Nothing out of the ordinary, except for one thing.
7: Suddenly you saw this high-tech contraption on her forehead, an iPhone.
6: An iPhone strapped to her head, recording every move she makes. Saritha Rai covers tech in India for Bloomberg. She met Sunita at a recycling plant earlier this year. Sunita has spent years sorting and cleaning discarded plastic for about $200 a month. Usually, the factories where she works are lively places.
7: There's a lot of banter, there's a lot of conversation, there's a lot of silliness that goes on. But in this, it was deathly quiet because all these women were not allowed to talk to each other.
6: 8 hours a day in total silence. But that's not all.
7: She was hunched forward constantly because she was not allowed to capture any other part of her body except her wrist. It's exactly what a humanoid robot's camera would see if it looked down. That was the motion she was asked to capture.
6: Sunita doesn't know what the footage is for. All she knows is that this phone recording earns her extra money, money she uses to send her four kids to school. But the recordings she and her fellow workers make are critical to the future of AI and robotics. They'll be fed into AI systems to teach humanoid robots how to move and navigate the physical world, like us, one frame at a time.
7: The goal really is to capture the micro gestures, the really tiny hand movements that, you know, robots need to learn to become better at everyday tasks.
6: The world has started to embrace chatbots and agentic AI systems like Claude or ChatGPT, which rely on cloud computing or local hardware to run. You give an AI agent a voice, text prompt or task, it gives you an answer. And for years, the robotics industry has tried to create humanoid devices, AI that moves in the physical world the same way that we do. When it's gone well, it's been dazzling.
8: Okay.

0: We have a new world record.
1: At the World Humanoid Robot Games in Beijing last month, essentially an Olympics for machines, a Chinese robot shattered the 100-meter sprint record. Its time? 8.64 seconds. Nearly a full second faster than Usain Bolt, the fastest man on Earth. But step outside that sterile, controlled track, and it's a completely different story.
2: When robots come into the real world, there's invariably a blooper reel awaiting. The texture of real life, the unevenness of perhaps the terrain, the spatial intelligence that's required for these robots, all of these things, you know, make it really difficult for robots to be trained in the lab. They have to be trained in the real world with real world data, which is where, you know, all of these data collectors come in.
1: Citigroup projects the market for human-like robots could reach $7 trillion by 2050. And to learn how to perform tasks like a human, robots need huge amounts of so-called egocentric data, footage captured directly through the eyes of a person. China has been the biggest generator of that data, but it's keeping it within its borders. So the demand has shifted to the world's most populous country.
2: So India really has become the epicenter of data collection in the past few months. Tens of thousands of workers like Sunita, shoe factory workers, denim factory workers, construction workers, all kinds of people have been recruited to record these first-person camera footage, what is called egocentric footage. It was a sort of unsettling moment for me when I talked to these workers, because most of them were recording themselves into their own job extinction.
1: Welcome to the Big Tech Asia from Bloomberg News. I'm Rebecca Chung Wilkins, in for Wan Ha. Every week, we take you inside some of the world's biggest and most powerful economies and the markets, tycoons, and businesses that drive this ever-shifting region. Today on the show, why the road to the next AI breakthrough runs through India, and what this race for human data means for the US-China tech rivalry. Humanoid robots and online chatbots both use AI. But Bloomberg's Sarita Rai says teaching a large language model to write an essay is completely different from teaching a machine to cook a meal.
2: Real-world humanoid robotics is a completely different ballgame. This requires real-world data, actual human motion and human movements that have to be learned by the models to teach the robots. There is no availability of any of this data online, you know, on the internet.
1: You might think, wait, the internet has plenty of data. All those videos on YouTube or TikTok, all those humans doing random things. But
2: it's really raw data, and it's not first-person egocentric data. It is not the data that a humanoid robot's camera would see when it's looking down or looking forward.
1: That kind of data has to be collected in a highly standardized way. Faces can't appear in the footage and conversations aren't allowed. Equally important, the data has to come from as many different humans as possible.
2: Each person has their own way of doing things, like how you perhaps open a can could be completely different from how I open a can. So each person's data is valuable, and multiple labs are looking for what is called proprietary data.
1: Sarita says India is an ideal place to gather this kind of data. The country has an enormous population, labor is cheap, and workers still do a lot of manufacturing by hand.
2: The diversity, whether it's the shoe factories, the denim factories, whether it's the, you know, warehouses of different kinds, whether it's the households, fishing villages, or the farms, or construction sites, or the mines. It's incredible, the diversity of tasks that can be recorded in India. No other country could offer this kind of a diversity of manual labor, not even China, I would say, because a lot of these tasks, particularly in factories and warehouses, are already automated in some way or the other in China.
3: And what about the cost? Can you break down what kind of cost you have if you're buying this data in India versus somewhere else, say Singapore or even the US?
2: I haven't looked at the costs in Singapore, but I can definitely talk about the costs in India versus the US. For instance, the raw first-person footage of the ecocentric data that India provides could come for about $7 an hour. But if it's cleaned and annotated, it could go for as much as $30 an hour. That's a huge value addition right there. And the same data, you know, could go from 2 to 3 to 5 times more expensive in the U.S. when it's collected in the U.S. Tesla, for instance, pays $48 an hour in Palo Alto for motion capture data collected in-house.
1: The factory floor is just the starting point for these egocentric videos. Once the footage is captured, it's sent to local firms that clean it up, check the quality, and label the data so it can be used to train AI models. Demand for this work has surged, helping fuel a boom in India's AI services sector, with a growing number of companies built around processing and supplying data to tech firms.
3: Who are these startups working with? What's the sort of end point of all of this proprietary data?
2: Now, none of these companies were able to tell me who exactly was the end customer. Not that they didn't know, but the NDAs were so strict and so binding that none of them were allowed to reveal. But enough hints were dropped that these are all like major American and global companies, including Google and Tesla, Nvidia and Meta. You know, Nvidia, for instance, is now getting into physical AI and embodied AI models. So those kinds of companies would be the ultimate buyers of these cleaned, annotated data sets that then can be used as training material for building these physical intelligence models.
1: Just last month, Beijing hosted the World Robot Conference. The event drew hundreds of exhibitors and showcased more than 3,000 products. Visitors saw robots making meals, sorting packages, and even facing off in ping pong and boxing matches. The display wasn't just for show. China is rapidly becoming the epicenter of the humanoid robot industry. Chinese companies now account for more than 97% of global humanoid robot shipments. Hundreds of companies are racing to move these machines from the showroom into factories or warehouses and everyday service jobs. Saritha says China keeps a tight grip on the data it gathers to develop these robots.
2: Even though China has a massive manufacturing base and a humongous number of situations that can be recorded and used to train robots, there is a real fear that this data going out of the country would dim the manufacturing competitive advantage of the country. So there is stringent guidelines on how companies can use the data, and only local domestic Chinese operators are allowed to collect. There are guidelines on where they can collect, how they can collect.
3: Can you just explain a little bit more? Why is there anxiety among Chinese policymakers to keep that data within China?
2: The US and China have been running really hard. And as far as the large language models go, the US has been clearly outrunning and outpacing China. The most advanced frontier models have always come out of the US labs, whether it's OpenAI or Anthropic or one of those companies. The Chinese have always followed. Their models are just behind now, but not quite there. But on the other hand, in physical AI, which is robotics and drones and, you know, autonomous driving, China feels it has a real advantage, particularly because China has been making things physically for decades for the entire world. China feels that that manufacturing advantage is what is going to keep it ahead in physical AI. So as much as possible, China wants to keep the data within its borders that is being recorded. These will be only used to train Chinese physical AI models and will not be available to the world.
1: 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I'm Rebecca Chung Wilkins, and I spoke with Bloomberg's Saritha Rai about why India is at the center of the next AI breakthrough.
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8: From Bloomberg World Headquarters in New York, I'm Doug Krisner. Let's update top stories in market action. As we have been reporting, crude oil prices are higher in reaction to the closure of Saudi Arabia's East-West pipeline. This was a precautionary measure taken last Friday following multiple attacks on Thursday. The market's also dealing with the delay of a planned meeting between Iran and several Gulf nations. It had been set for Monday with the goal of creating a temporary shipping lane through the Strait of Hormuz. Oman's foreign ministry saying the meeting was delayed in the interest of consensus. Axios reporting tonight that Saudi Arabia submitted some changes on concern that this new plan could establish a status quo and, in the end, be unacceptable to some other Gulf states. WTI crude is up 2.6% at 102.65, Brent at 107.35, with a gain of around 2.6% as well. Manifest worry over artificial intelligence. That's clear when you look at what's going on with some of the chip makers in South Korea. We know that there have been calls for AI regulation. President Trump and White House AI advisor David Sachs defended the administration's strategy of minimal regulation, even though the head of Anthropic, Dario Amodei, was calling for a slower pace of development in most AI models. Right now, shares in SK Hynix, the memory chip maker in Seoul, down 5%. Samsung is off nearly 3.5%. Those losses leading the KOSMI to a decline of 2.3%. Also want to point out the weakness in SoftBank. Stock is down more than 10%. This is after OpenAI CEO Sam Altman said the company will not go public this year. SoftBank is slated to invest close to $65 billion in OpenAI by October. Right now in Tokyo, Nikkei negative 0.8%. In Hong Kong, Hang Seng higher by 0.1%. And on the Chinese mainland, we've got the CSI 300 off 0.3%. U.S. Treasury yields very little change to 10-year now at 4.97%. Global news, 24 hours a day. 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
2: 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I'm David Gura. Today on the show, we're talking about the durability of an oil deal the U.S. just announced with Venezuela. Liam, you'll excuse the cynicism here, but do you see this as a bet on the next 100 years, or is this more a bet on something tangible happening here in the next eight weeks leading up to the midterm elections here in the U.S.?
3: The next 100 hours? In terms of what the U.S. wants here, or what Trump wants, I think you can answer that on two levels. So there is the kind of grand strategy long-term answer, which is that the U.S. can somehow fashion some kind of Western Hemisphere like oil fortress, and Venezuela will be very much a part of that. The other answer to that question is that Trump needs a win on what he did in Venezuela. He badly needs to signal that he's noticing people's unease about fuel prices, which are, you know, diesel's at a record, gasoline is close to a record. You know, it's very possible that we may enter the midterms with gasoline above $4 a gallon on average for the very first time. It's clear that this is really weighing on the administration, and that's why I feel like, you know, the holes and the contradictions in this deal to me speak to the need to send a signal and, you know, worry about the execution later.
2: I'm David Gura, and this is The Big Take from Bloomberg News. Today on the show, on a day when oil has once again topped $100 a barrel, we talked to Liam Denning, who writes about energy for Bloomberg Opinion, and Patricia Laya, Bloomberg's Andy's bureau chief, about the Trump administration's plan for the U.S. to take a stake in Venezuela's oil reserves. So late last month, President Trump announced what he's calling the biggest oil deal in world history. Describe that deal in broad strokes, if you would.
3: Broad strokes is all we've got. Essentially, what the president was announcing was that the U.S. government would be essentially going into some kind of joint venture or taking a stake in North American Blue Energy Partners, a local Venezuelan operator, taking a 35% stake, apparently, and that venture would develop 17 oil fields in Venezuela, which apparently sit upon 65 billion barrels of reserves, roughly a fifth of the country's touted oil reserves. And in return, the U.S. seemingly would pay no money for this up front and would get 20% of any production at cost, and then a right of first refusal on the other 80%, which I assume would be, you know, in the event of some kind of major global disruption, the U.S. would be able to, claim that oil.
2: How much did this announcement catch you by surprise?
3: I think the fact that there was an announcement didn't surprise me. It's been clear since, Trump authorized a military operation that removed Nicolas Maduro in January, that he sees this as very much facilitating some kind of oil deal. I think what has surprised me was the nature of it, the idea that the U.S. is effectively going to form some kind of quasi-national oil company with, you know, the federal government taking a direct stake. That did surprise me a lot, and I think it surprised a lot of people.
2: Patty, I wonder if we could review sort of how we got to where we are, how we got to the place where Delcy Rodriguez could make this announcement. This has been a chaotic year in Venezuela, to say the least.
4: Right. So as we all know, Maduro was captured by U.S. forces in the early hours of January 3rd, and Delcy Rodriguez was his vice president. In fact, she was vice president, finance minister, PDVSA president. She had all sort of roles, very important, influential roles within the Maduro government. And constitutionally, once the president is gone, of course, she as vice president would take that role. But also, I think the U.S. saw in Delcy Rodriguez a more pragmatic Chavista official through which they could heavily influence policy, right, over Venezuela.
2: And how has that announcement played in Venezuela? What's the reaction been to it?
4: So locally, it wasn't received very well. I mean, I think on the one end, hardline Chavista supporters see it as her gifting Venezuela's oil or sort of surrendering Venezuela's sovereignty over its oil reserves. on the opposition side, they are quite wary about this deal and about sort of the strengthening relationship between the U.S. and Venezuela's interim government and what that could mean in terms of entrenching Delcy Rodríguez in power in the long term and the legitimacy she holds in signing such a long-term agreement over Venezuela's oil resources. But Venezuela has really stressed that it would remain or retain sovereignty over these resources underground, while the U.S. has framed it differently.
2: I guess all of this brings up a kind of really fundamental question as we try to make sense of this agreement, so much as we know about the details, and that is, does Delcy Rodríguez have the legitimacy and the authority to sign off on a deal like this one, given the kind of interim position that she occupies right now?
4: That is a huge question that everybody's asking, because Maduro was called illegitimate by the U.S. Before he was captured, right? And even the U.S. said that the election that he says to have won in 2024 was completely fraudulent, right? And she was declared his vice president under the same election. So there are a lot of questions about whether she can sign this kind of agreement under an interim government, much less one that ties the government for decades and decades to come.
2: Patty, let me ask you just about the way that this is reverberating in the politics of Venezuela right now.
4: So this month, the second round of political negotiations between the Chavistas and the opposition are set to start. And in its fact sheet, the White House was very careful in adding that they supported still those talks toward a democratic transition. That said, this has really shaken up the opposition, particularly the party of Maria Corina Machado. She has been very careful, right? She has questioned the terms and Rodriguez's authority, but really stopped short of demanding the deal to be totally scrapped and said the U.S. should be Venezuela's natural energy partner. I think she's wary about Trump's and Delcy Rodríguez's relationship and how this could entrench Rodriguez's government and reduce the U.S. incentive to press for, you know, quick elections in Venezuela. But I think she wants to present the opposition as a more credible long-term partner, right, for Washington and international investors. So she's also come out and said her own proposals for what an energy, you know, partnership with Venezuela would be like, sort of contrasting the durability of investments that could take place under a legitimate and democratically elected government. She knows she wants to run for election in the future. She knows that she will need the U.S. backing to do so. So she's walking a very careful and delicate line at the moment.
2: Liam, how do you think about this question? Of course, there have been governments in Venezuela that have famously nullified international oil deals. As you look at this one, is there anything in it that you see that could stop a future government from scrapping this one completely?
3: So this is the key question, right? The durability of any agreement. There was a really interesting line in the fact sheet that the White House released about this deal, which I think got a bit lost, where they said that getting, you know, large-scale investment into Venezuela's oil industry was a, quote, key precondition to any kind of democratic transition. I think that's important because, well, for two reasons. One is kind of tells you where the White House's priorities lie, which comes first. But the second is I think they've got it backwards. You know, oil companies are no strangers to dealing with unsavory or unstable high risk regimes. If you look at the first Venezuelan oil boom, which ran from, you know, the 20s basically through the 60s, I mean, for a lot of that period, Venezuela didn't have democratically elected governments. That didn't stop oil companies doing business there. But in this case, the amount of money that has to be invested to rebuild Venezuela's industry, the nature of the oil resource itself, a lot of it extra heavy oil, takes a lot of processing, the fact that it will take a very long time to even, you know, rebuild the power grid. You're asking oil companies to go in for decades to do this and invest a huge amount of money. I mean, the government itself has talked about $100 billion to raise production by 1.5 million barrels a day, which, you know, you do that math, that's a pretty capital intensive proposition right there. And I think if you go back to when Maduro was first deposed, remember, you know, Trump was pretty offended by the fact that Exxon said this country is basically uninvestable. He was expecting oil companies to, you know, shake his hand, thank him, and just rush back in there. And of course they didn't. And I think, particularly in the context of high energy prices amid the war in Iran, the president is looking for a win here. And I think he feels that by doing this, he will somehow force the industry's hand. I think there may also be an aspect to this. You know, I was sort of mindful of the wreckage of the ballroom in the White House. You know, you might think if this deal somehow passes muster within this administration, but we get a Democratic administration starting in 2029. Trump's reasoning here may be, well, if we strike this deal and we get it going and we invest money or we advance loans, and basically the federal government is at that point on the hook for this, will a future administration really roll it back? Will a future Congress really roll it back? Just as if you knock down a ballroom and rebuild it, will someone else come and really tear it down later? Maybe not. But in fact, I think they've actually amplified the risk because, you know, you're dealing with an unelected, unpopular regime in Venezuela. The US administration is itself facing potential setbacks in midterms that are about to land here. Mm-hmm. Trump's own term in office expires in just over 2 years. Which oil company, which Western oil company is really going to think, well, you know, if we go in now, sure, we're there for 30 years, everything's hunky-dory. No, probably not.
2: The U.S. says it's taken a stake in the company at the center of this deal, North American Blue Energy Partners. Liam, what is it exactly?
3: You tell me. I mean, it's a local operator run by this figure, Alejandro Betancourt, who is himself a controversial figure. But let's be honest, we're talking about a company that is now at the heart of an industry that is both critical to Venezuela's future and, from the Trump administration's perspective, critical to U.S. energy security.
2: 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I'm David Gura, and I spoke with Bloomberg's Patricia Laya and Bloomberg Opinion's Liam Denning about an oil deal the U.S. just announced with Venezuela. You can hear the rest of the episode on the Big Take wherever you get your podcasts.
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6: From ABC News, I'm Wayne Cabot. If there's one issue uniting so much of America, it's opposition to artificial intelligence without human constraints, guardrails. Republicans, Democrats, but not the president.
7: Speaking with reporters on his trip to Ireland, President Trump downplayed the concerns, saying he was more worried about America being eclipsed by China in the AI race.
8: We can put guardrails, we can do this and that, but I think you have a lot of negative forces that are bringing it up that shouldn't be bringing it up, and they're bringing up things that won't happen.
7: Former President Barack Obama now urges fellow Democrats to make AI a central part of their agenda ahead of the midterms. Now, some Republicans have joined Democrats in calling for AI kill switches.
6: ABC's Stephen Portnoy. Trump also addressing for the first time flock cameras that track Americans via license plate readers. In recent weeks, both Florida and Texas have moved to end funding to flock cameras, Trump offering his stamp of approval. Amazon announcing Sunday evening it's pausing operations with the cargo carrier 21 Air after last week's crash in Miami. Unclear if the U.S. is behind Sunday's attack on an Iranian commercial ship that killed one person, President Trump wouldn't say. Global crude rising to 108 a barrel after Iran's proxies, the Houthis, fired toward Saudi Arabia.
9: Iran-backed Houthi rebels threatening another vital shipping route in the Middle East. With the Strait of Hormuz, that other vital shipping lane effectively closed down for more than 6 months. This amid growing concerns in the region as the critical east-west oil pipeline in Saudi was forced to shut down as a precautionary measure after multiple drone attacks by another Iranian-backed group in Iraq.
6: Lama Hassan at the Foreign Desk about paying all adults in the country $5,000. If control of Congress goes his way, President Trump saying the U.S. can afford it because we're taking in so much money. You're listening to ABC News.
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6: Thrown off food stamps. Millions have been dropped from the Supplemental Nutrition Assistance Program. So now what?
12: States will have to pick up 75% of the cost for low-income SNAP recipients, a major shift from the federal government, unless Congress acts to give states more time. The switch is in the One Big Beautiful Republican budget bill that became law. Since its changes in work requirements and red tape hurdles to applying, about 5 million Americans, including 1.5 million children, lost access to SNAP, according to the Center on Budget and Policy Priorities.
6: Chuck Sievertson, the University of West Virginia assistant football coach, has been arrested and charged with strangulation. Not much more is known about the incident, but Noel Devine has been put on indefinite leave. So hot, so late. New daily high temps for Oklahoma City and Lawton, Oklahoma, 106 and 108. So late. This week feels like temps will hit the triple numbers from St. Louis to Louisville. California's dry heat may help wildfires spread, like the Lucas Fire, burning since Thursday in Lake and Mendocino counties. Just over 4,000 acres scorched, only 20% contained. Celine Dion, her first concert in the 6 years since a neurological disease weakened her throat, put her revived pipes to the test in France, going for the high F. Nailed it. Wayne Cabot, ABC News.
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1: Hi, everyone. Welcome to the weekend edition of Bloomberg Business Week. A holiday-shortened trading week, but it was a busy week, and September certainly seemed to kick into high gear. We had a big Apple product announcement, the foldable phone from Apple iPhone Duo. It is here, and super important also this past week, inflation reports that got the attention of investors ahead of this coming week's meeting and decision by the Federal Reserve. And let's not forget, U.S.-Canada trade tensions intensifying, and the U.S. war with Iran continued with no signs of backing down. That, by the way, driving the price of Brent crude to spike big time.
2: It's the beginning of September, and Friday marked 25 years since the September 11th terror attacks. More on that this hour with a man who was at the Pentagon the day that tragedy struck. We also mentioned Apple just a moment ago. Yes, indeed, all eyes on Cupertino and the debut of Apple's first foldable iPhone. Unfolding all of the details, Bloomberg's managing editor for Global Consumer Tech and our Apple guru, Mark Gurman.
1: Plus, renowned financial journalist and best-selling author Bill Cohen charts the rise and fall of Wall Street billionaire Leon Black and the firm he founded, Apollo Global Management. It's all in Bill Cohen's new book.
2: All that to come. We begin, though, with the debut of Apple's first foldable phone. It's called the iPhone Duo. Unveiled during a wide-ranging event out there in California, this is Apple's betting that a new category can energize growth for its biggest selling lineup. That new phone starts at about $2,000 for 256 gigs of storage. It goes up to $3,200 for a 2-terabyte version. The event also the first that John Ternus has presided over as Apple's CEO.
3: Together with the new lineups of Apple Watch and AirPods, these products will help people create, communicate, and be more productive and entertained while staying healthy and active in ways that are more personal and intelligent than ever. They represent the very best of Apple. The curiosity to imagine what's possible, the care to get every detail right, and the conviction to build products that make a real difference in people's lives.
2: That was Apple CEO John Ternus. For more, we caught up with our in-house Apple whisperer, Bloomberg's managing editor for Global Consumer Tech, Mark Gurman, who we should note correctly reported months ago what was coming from Apple when it comes to AI, Siri, its foldable phone, and more.
4: I think they blew us away with the way the software and the hardware integrate. Just the way the phone opens and it's consistent from the front screen to the inner screen. The way they have the photo mode working, using it as a live photo viewer. This kids mode, so on one screen you can show your kids some things to get them to focus on taking a shot of them. By the way, they copied that from Google. Neither here nor there, but it's cool. Hey. It's expensive. $2,000 goes up to $3,200 at a 2-terabyte configuration. The colors look slick. I think it's going to do very well. They're going to sell every model they can make when this comes out in a few weeks. Also, there's the 18 Pro and 18 Pro Max. Pretty minor updates, but nice things. The new colors, the black is going to be very popular. I think the burgundy, I'm going to start calling it Cartier Burgundy, like everyone was calling last year's phone or Hermes Orange. And then you've got the AirPods 5, super minor update. Great price, though, on the higher-end config, $150 for an extra hour of battery life, wireless charging case, and you can swipe your finger on there. And what that does is it raises the bar for the AirPods Pro at $250 because it's kind of like a baby AirPods Pro at this point. And then the other thing was the Apple Watch. Super minor updates, pretty disappointing. New silicon, new health features, not a ton there to write about, but next year and the year after there'll be bigger changes.
1: Wait, did I miss? So, wait, the battery for the new iPhone Duo and the camera, how are they?
4: The iPhone Duo battery life is decent. It grades at about 30 hours for video playback on the interior screen, but then you get 44 hours for video playback on the exterior screen, which is pretty much the same as the Pro Max. The battery life is, you're going to get better battery life on the Pro phones. The camera, two rear 48-megapixel cameras on the foldable phone, the Duo, versus three that you've been getting for some time now on the Pro phones. The 17 Pro Max had three 48-megapixel cameras that carries over to the 18 Pro and Pro Max, and you don't get the new variable aperture either on the Duo. So the camera's not as good. But the big omission on the camera, no telephoto. So yeah, you don't get that nice, crisp, deeper zoom on the Duo. But I like the bigger interior screen.
2: Why is this coming out in October? And why aren't they not taking pre-orders until October? Like, this that struck me as different from the past.
4: Well, supply chain issues, and it's not entirely different. What you've seen in the past is you've had super late launches into deep October. You've had early November launches. So actually, you know, mid-October is pretty good given the supply chain headaches they've been facing with this device. This was initially scheduled to be a dual launch. They wanted to release these both at the same time. But in recent weeks, the supply chain issue just became to a point where they were just not going to have enough stock on day one if they launched these together. And it was going to create problems, PR nightmare for them to have people go to the Apple store and not be able to get this thing. And even still in October, it's going to be tight.
2: It looks really cool. I wasn't poo-pooing it, but I'm like not as, I'll be honest, I wasn't as excited about it as you were. You told me to, you know, that I will be excited about it. It's pretty cool. You were right. It is like the way Apple could do something. I mean, this is Apple all over it. Like, you don't see any sort of seam there. Is that true for the folks you've spoken to who've tried it? Like, there's no sort of seam when you open or close this thing?
4: They put this film on top of it. They call it a nano texture film. It's similar to the matte option you can get on a MacBook Pro or an iPad. And what that does is it makes the crease pretty much invisible to the naked eye. It's there, you just can't see it because it's covered up.
2: Okay.
0: Ooh, good question.
2: Go ahead, Carol.
0: How do you put a case on the foldable phone?
4: So there's two cases. There's, they call it the case, and then there's the folio. The case is two parts. There's a part that you put on the exterior, on the back, and on the front, and then it folds open, and then you have the hinge exposed in the middle. And then you have the folio, which is essentially the same, but it covers the hinge, and that has a kickstand built into it. And the simpler case is $80, and then the folio, I believe, is $130. So pretty pricey cases from Apple.
2: What about third-party stuff, Mark?
4: Oh, I have a third-party iPhone duo case at home already. Case makers have been making this for a while now.
2: Are they? How do they get the specs for that?
4: No, they've got guys in China who've got friends in the supply chain, and people have carried phones out of the iPhone supply chain and hid them in places that would be inappropriate for me to talk about on air. But that is a real thing. They steal these phones. They bring them out. People pay hundreds of thousands of dollars, if you're a casemaker owner, to be the first to have cases for this phone. And who's ever first is going to make the most amount of money on this thing. So people are willing to do anything for that.
2: You know, on this, I was saying I would break. I feel like watching the video, I would break this thing in a second. And Carol brought up the great point. And I've read about this many years ago, these sort of like simulation areas within Apple's headquarters in Cupertino, where they sort of put these things through the rigors of everyday life. Durability question. Questions about this? You got any?
4: I don't have many. At this point, it looks pretty durable. I mean, the iPhone Air.
2: We're not going to bend it by putting it in our back pocket like we did a few years ago. Remember that?
4: Especially when it's closed, I don't think there's going to be any durability issues. The question is, are you going to take it when it's open and try to bend it in half? What they've done is they've put plating in the sort of cutouts for the antennas, and they've covered that up. And that's going to make it very hard to bend in half. Google's foldable phone is extremely easily bendable because they have not done that.
0: Okay, what about AI? Like, what did we learn in terms... Yeah.
4: Nothing. Nothing. There was no new AI features. What we did get, though, was an AI vision from John Ternus, who basically said that the best AI device is a device that has a screen, has a processor, has sensors, all-day connectivity. He called it pervasive networking and the ability to play nicely with peripherals. And he said, well, it already exists. It's the iPhone. And so that's Apple doubling down on the iPhone and making that its core AI strategy.
0: So it's a vision. Is it a good one? Are they right?
4: Yeah, I think it's fine. I think it's fine for now because they need to wait until the AI peripherals are ready.
0: Yeah.
4: And I see it as the phone remaining the center of everything. And then you're going to have glasses. You're going to have a ring. You're going to have a watch. You're going to have a fitness band. You're going to have a pendant. You're going to have whatever. And that will all sit around the phone until one of those things becomes strong enough to replace the phone. And then you'll do that game all over again where that goes into the middle. And then you have a whole new range of peripherals to sit around that.
2: I thought we were going to have AirPods that are much more sort of tech heavy and health focused.
4: As we talked about, they're working on new AirPods with camera sensors for visual intelligence, so it can see the world around you and feed that data into Siri AI. As I talked about several weeks ago, those have been delayed into next year. Supply chain issues and software snags.
0: Hey, what about, you know, we've got another story on the Bloomberg, Apple adding AI-powered audio features to its devices, including its premium smartwatch to compete with AI wearables. Is this part of this strategy?
4: So the Apple Watch, that's a good question, gets a few new features. One of them is called Siri Recaps. So you wear the watch, and then at the end of the day, it can give you a summary of all the conversations and everything you did in the day because it was always listening. And it stores that data on the watch and then can spit out a summary of what happened in your day. I don't know too many people who are going to need that, but I am looking forward to checking it out and seeing if that fits into my life and maybe there's something that I'm missing there.
0: Everything? Everything?
4: Everything. Well, everything that you want. There's parameters you can set. There's also live rewind, which means, let's say you have a conversation with someone and you want to rewind the last 15 seconds, it can spit it back out to you as a transcript.
5: No, thanks.
0: No, but think about that would be great if you're like, I don't know, trying to record something. I don't know. Like, I could see
2: like
0: that
2: a person?
0: Could be, yeah.
2: I mean, there are questions about consent and, you know, two-party versus one-party consent.
0: There are those issues.
2: Yeah.
0: Siri, am I going to start loving Siri? I know you said download the new version or something. I didn't know that I wanted to give my phone.
4: I guess you didn't do it.
0: Well, I did. I was a little thinking about it. You know,
2: I think you're right about
0: that,
2: Mark.
0: You start reading the fine print, and I'm like, I don't know.
2: No, you don't. Nobody reads the fine
0: print. No, I didn't. Didn't feel comfortable. So, all right. So is it going to get better?
4: Siri AI, I think I've given this analogy. It's like iMovie, and ChatGPT is like Final Cut Pro. So I'm going to give you another analogy. Siri AI is the JVs, okay? ChatGPT is the varsity. And before the new Siri, Apple didn't even have a team. You know what? That's my new analogy because that's going to be understandable by more people. It works.
0: Yeah.
4: Is it amazing? No. But it works. It'll do what you need it to do.
0: I was trying to use it this weekend again.
2: Well, you got to download the new iOS,
0: Carol. Yeah, I guess so.
2: Right. And then you can actually.
0: You read the fine print. It says it has access to everything on your phone. Are you okay with that?
4: On device, though. It's on device, though. Am I okay with it? I mean, if it's really on device, I don't really care. Where I don't want it is in the cloud.
0: Okay.
4: But if they're to be believed, then sure. You know, if you're an iCloud user, I'd recommend you turn on a feature called ADP, Advanced Data Protection, which adds a layer of encryption to everything in your iCloud account outside of email, contacts, and calendar. So I would highly recommend anyone listening to this do that just to up your security game.
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7: This is a story about growing pains. Solar is now the largest source of power in Europe during summer months. But unlike fossil fuel plants, renewable energy is at the whim of Mother Nature, leaving it in short supply on overcast days. On peak summer days, however, when the sun hangs high, Europe has more solar power than its system can handle. And too often, it goes to waste.
8: Here in the suburbs of Braunschweig, Germany, solar panels perch on top of red-tiled roofs. Like many neighborhoods in northern Germany, sunshine is seasonal here. But for homeowners like Moritz Hein, rooftop solar systems are paying for themselves.
9: Electricity isn't cheap in Germany, and there is that shift in mindset. We used to try to save electricity. Now we no longer have to worry about that. Having a solar power system makes financially even more sense.
8: Hein paid over 17,000 euros for his solar system after a hefty tax break from the government, making it possible for people like Jens Sanders of Plankton PV to build businesses doing the electrical work needed for installation.
10: So this is a solar panel of the same type that we installed here on this roof.
8: Hein makes 7.5 cents for every kilowatt hour of electricity he sells to the grid. Though the best option is for him to consume all the solar power at home, replacing the otherwise costly electricity bill. Altogether, he expects to earn back his 17,000 euros in 5 years.
9: We generate around 13,000 kilowatt hours over the course of the year, and our household consumes 3,000 kilowatt hours. That means we generate 4 to 5 times more electricity than we consume. In summer, we produce far more than we use, of course. In winter, we can cover at least 40% of our needs. At least, that's what we saw in January.
8: Government assistance and attractive returns for renewable producers have driven a massive solar boom across Europe in the last decade, from rooftops to solar parks.
11: Solar has been a huge success, right, in Europe. We are now having more than 400 gigawatt of solar capacity being installed over the last years.
8: Mario Skiru is the CEO of Incavis, a renewables company with solar and wind projects across Europe.
12: Give us a sense of the growth curve in solar in Europe.
11: I mean, growth has been exponential, right? It's mainly driven by the fact that the technology costs went down substantially. I remember when I started working in the renewable industry, we had a price around 4 or 5 million per megawatt of installed capacity. Now we are below 1/10 of it, right? So it has been crazy development in terms of technology costs.
8: The dramatic increase in European solar power has come with its own form of growing pains. In 2025 alone, Europe added over 80 gigawatts of additional capacity. That's like installing 6 panels every second, producing more energy than the system can absorb. But today, that crazy development has stalled.
13: The risk then becomes that those investors almost suffer from their own success. You get into a position of boom and bust, where in the good years, you get a lot of new capacity being delivered, and markets just simply aren't capable of absorbing that power supply.
8: Peter Oswaldstone is the research director for European power markets at the energy and renewables analytics firm Wood Mackenzie.
13: But as a result, if you think about just a standalone solar project, as the sun comes up during

0: spring and summer period, through that morning, midday peak, you start producing more and more power. Your peak power production is in the midday hours of the day. But the solar project next door to you is doing exactly the same, and the project next to that. So this is where you get very quickly to a position where you exhaust the available space in a market, you've got no more demand to serve, and prices start to fall very rapidly. So price cannibalization for generators, and in a wholesale market context, low or indeed negative prices.
1: It's a problem of supply and demand. When solar is generating more power than what the grid can absorb, prices actually dip below zero, meaning the power company pays the customer to use more electricity. Last year, Europe saw a record number of hours when power prices went negative.
2: When the price turned negative, it usually is driven by other effects. So in this case, yes, you might argue what was the effect of subsidy schemes, especially in Germany, let's face it, where a lot of non-controllable assets are incentivized to produce at any hour of the day, and so get their subsidies even when prices turn negative, which is again a strange thing, or simply because the generation mix in the countries is not flexible enough, so ramping down specific assets becomes more expensive than just keeping them online and setting the power at negative prices. So these are usually, I would say, things that are of a transitory nature. In the long run, I think that negative prices will basically disappear, and the overall level of sort of price level will be ultimately determined by what you say, the equilibrium between supply and demand.
3: As you say, it will right itself with time. But until that happens, in the meantime, what are the costs or disadvantages of negative prices for energy?
2: It's a difficult question. Of course, the ones who sort of keep their assets online despite the price being negative and not being subsidized, they do suffer. In general, for players like Encavis, it's not a real cost. It's like a revenue which ends up being lower than we might have expected at the time of the investment.
1: Industry experts say the solution to the problem of too much solar power generation isn't to have less. It's to have ways of distributing that power to the places and at the times it's needed most.
4: So the negative electricity prices are really related to the time challenge, while we're seeing the curtailment really related more to the physical challenge of transporting electricity from where it's generated to where it's needed. And energy storage can help address both of those.
1: Julian Jansen is a managing director at Fluence, one of the largest utility-scale battery storage companies operating in Europe. On the outskirts of Zerbst, an historic town in East Germany, Fluence built 57 megawatts of battery facility to handle power generated by the adjoining solar panels. It stores enough electricity to power nearly 14,000 households. When the site came online in 2025, it was Germany's largest hybrid solar and storage project. Today, it's modest compared to a new generation of batteries measured in the hundreds and even thousands of megawatts.
3: At what rate is the storage growing in Europe?
4: The battery energy storage is coming from quite a low base. So, you know, people might see it as a new technology. It is by now very established, in particular in Europe. We've had deployments now really over the last decade. But at the beginning, it really was a smaller level of application on a smaller scale. We are now really out of that period. So last year alone, in 2025, Europe installed around 36 gigawatt hours of battery energy storage. And if we now look at some of the projections, we would expect the installed base in Europe to reach over 500 gigawatt hours by 2030. So you're now going through a rapid acceleration and year on year, significantly larger installation levels.
3: What is the role of storage, which is your area particularly, in solving the problem?
4: So in a very simple equation, it just shifts electricity from hour one to hour two or any hour within the day to better match when electricity demand is high versus the way electricity is supplied.
5: Here we see the storage system, which will store excess energy that is not used right away.
1: A battery boom is also happening for smaller residential solar systems.
5: What has changed is that we used to have a lot of systems that had no battery storage, but since battery storage is so much cheaper today, almost all of our systems come with battery storage and bigger battery storage as well.
1: But there is also a third leg to the solar power stool in Europe. Beyond generating the power and being able to store it, there needs to be a way of distributing it efficiently.
3: As far as we can see, how much more storage needs to be generated to bring the supply and demand back into balance? Is that 500 gigawatts by 2030? Will that be enough?
4: So that would certainly make a start. So as you're deploying storage, you also need other flexible generation technologies. You need to also address the demand side. And in that interplay, it plays a critical role. It also will not replace the need to reinforce our grids, right? Just to be very clear, storage has a role to be played to be complementary, but we have to also reinforce our grids at the same time. And therefore, it's not necessarily a silver bullet of you need to build a certain amount of energy storage to address a certain constraint, either on the market side or on the grid side, but it's really about how does it interplay with other technologies and other investments that we're making into our energy infrastructure.
3: Is there substantial capital required for doing what needs to be done to the grid? Or is it a matter of rebuilding the infrastructure, or is it a matter of using what you have more efficiently?
2: I would say definitely the investments into the grid will be important, and this is something that we have to accept if we want to make the energy transition succeed. At the same time, the grid is operating in a very conservative way for good reasons, and we see good science and good steps going in this direction.
1: Skiro says he expects this transition to be short, though challenging, as the solar market finds its footing in the supply and demand equilibrium. And perhaps Skiro's optimism comes from the strong appetite for renewables across Europe.
0: We're seeing market conditions we've never experienced before. When investment conditions are right, perhaps when the right market frameworks are put in place by a government, investors turn up in volume and they have the capability of delivering technologies, supply technologies, battery technologies very quickly. Into power systems which traditionally moved at a very pedestrian pace. So it's still kind of almost the growing pains of decarbonisation when we get to the point where we've left the early, easy stages behind and it gets a little bit more serious and a little bit more difficult.
3: If everything went the way you would like it to go, how big could it get?
4: The limiting factor is not the investment appetite and the ability to build more solar, but it's really around building the grid and the infrastructure around it now to efficiently use it and to make sure we can use it at the times when it's most needed. And I think if you can solve that piece of the puzzle, there's really no limit on the growth scenario that we can see over the coming decades in Europe.
1: Europe has made remarkable progress toward its renewables future, generating unprecedented levels of solar power. But in doing so, it's experiencing some growing pains in getting the other parts of storage and distribution to catch up.
5: This is our battery. This is fully loaded at the moment, so we sell the energy to the grid.
1: In the meantime, it's given citizens like Hein a powerful incentive to find more ways of going green.
6: We are now considering ways to use even more of that power ourselves. For instance, by getting an EV in the future, or by using air conditioning in summer, which requires a lot of electricity. Since the electricity has essentially become free for us, our mindset regarding power usage has shifted radically. The more electricity we consume, the more we can save, and the faster our solar system pays for itself.
3: Coming up, U.S. defense needs are bringing together the innovation of Silicon Valley with the massive investment of the Pentagon, a tale of two very different cultures adapting to one another.
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15: Is the Treasury market in good shape? Does it mean something for emerging market assets? Does it have ripple effects for, or does it have no ripple effect for any asset class? No, that is not true. Absolutely not. And by the way, it did have an effect on equity markets. It's just that the earnings trajectory is so strong that we haven't really seen it on prices yet. But let's be honest, we just came off a historic Q2 earnings season. We've never had a reporting season that's been as strong as it was now in the Q2 season, right? We had a historically high earnings beat rate. So yes, we are seeing some effect. It's just overshadowed by the, or the valuation impact is overshadowed by the earnings impact, right? Absolutely. Now, what's best got to do? Frankly, if I could give one advice, probably it's less is more. Right, less intervention, less, okay, I'm going to do this, I'm going to do Japan, I'm going to do the buybacks, and is he going to do 6 billion or 4 billion or 7 or 8? It's probably a bit less is more. I mean, let's face it. This time last year, nominal GDP growth in the US was about 4.5%. Now it's 6.5%. I mean, of course yields are higher. Growth is higher. Inflation has got a bit higher. Yeah, you know, yields are just reflecting really fundamentals. Just let the markets do their thing, I would say. Don't meddle too much with it, because getting that bond market under control, right? When you say under control, it's not really completely out of control relative to fundamentals. That would be a completely different thing. But on the other hand, we've got to accept that, look, growth is better in the US, and that is now reflected in the rates market.
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3: This is a story about history not coming to an end after all. It turns out that predictions of a conflict-free geopolitical future after the fall of the Soviet Union were premature, as were hopes for a so-called peace dividend. War in Ukraine and the Middle East and the rise of China brought history back with a vengeance.
4: Former Defense Secretary Mark Esper says that far from a dividend from peace, the U.S. needs to pay a premium for conflict going forward.
5: We clearly need to spend more on defense given the world that we live in today, more dangerous than it was certainly 10 years ago. Since Xi Jinping has come onto the stage as leader of China and Vladimir Putin has become far more aggressive in Europe.
4: But for Esper, it's not just about spending more on defense. It's about tapping into a new source of innovation and production.
5: I'm most concerned about our industrial base and our ability to exploit these cutting-edge technologies that are coming out from these young mines in Austin, Texas, and Silicon Valley, and Boston, and other parts of this great country of ours.
4: There was a time that the tech innovation of Silicon Valley and the national defense apparatus run out of the Pentagon would have been considered strange bedfellows. But the need to put the nation's intellectual and financial capital together led Andreessen Horowitz to create its American Dynamism Practice 4 years ago, led by partners Catherine Boyle and David Ulovich.
6: We started with a simple thesis, which was companies that are supporting the national interest. We had made a number of investments in companies that were supporting aerospace, defense, but there were very, very few companies before 2020, 2021, 2022 focused on those areas, focused on hardware, focused on supporting the national interest, and most importantly, focused on working with government. For a while, Silicon Valley was very afraid of touching anything that was selling to the Department of War. In Silicon Valley, I always joke that, you know, it's like saying the word America out loud in Silicon Valley at the time was sort of surprising to people. But we immediately saw this groundswell of founders coming to us saying, actually, this really speaks to me.
4: Putting the Pentagon together with Silicon Valley may seem an obvious strategic move, given the runaway success of the latter and the increased needs of the former. But the two come from very different cultures.
6: Washington is used to zero-sum games, right? Every couple years there's an election, so it's on a very different cycle, and you know, someone wins and someone loses, and that impacts everything about how Washington does business. Whereas Silicon Valley, it's a positive-sum game, right? There's always been a view in Silicon Valley that everyone can be a winner, that there can always be scale and always be growth. It's a very different type of doing business. What's so great about what's happened over the last 10, 11 years is that there are now founders who've done it before. The founders of Anduril, many of them met each other when they were at Palantir, and they learned the lessons, they built the playbooks, they made some mistakes, and they decided to build Anduril. And now they're training the next generation of people who come on with maybe 2 to 4 years experience.
4: Perhaps nowhere better represents the culture clash between the Pentagon and America's startup world than that oft-criticized labyrinthine world of procurement.
6: I'd say that that's been sort of the biggest change on the business side over the last 10 years. And again, investors like to take credit for this, or maybe companies want to take credit for this. I actually give the credit to the Department of War, because it was actually former Secretary of War Ash Carter under the Obama administration in 2015 who saw the sort of writing on the wall. And he said, we have to go out to Silicon Valley. We have to get the best and the brightest engineers to work with us. And we have to kind of teach them what we're looking for. So in some ways, it's been an ecosystem learning about all of the quirks and peculiarities about throughout the procurement process, but over the last few years in particular, with a lot of people in the Pentagon recognizing how crucial these companies are, and whether it's munitions, whether it's critical parts, there's been changes to the procurement process that have allowed these companies, what they call new entrants at the Pentagon, to enter procurement in a faster way, in a more non-traditional way, to really get to production faster.
4: Space is an area in great need of new defense capabilities. President Trump is pursuing the Golden Dome, a missile defense system based in space that would aim to do for the entire United States what Israel's Iron Dome has done for a much smaller country.
6: Space is the new warfighting domain, a fantastic example of how quickly you can build for space today in our portfolio, which is Apex Space. Apex is building what's known as satellite buses to propel all sorts of payloads into space, into low Earth orbit and orbits beyond. And when it was started, there was definitely a view that this could be both a commercial and a government company. But what's extraordinary about the last few years is the pull that a company like Apex has received from the U.S. government for things like Golden Dome, for things like space-based interceptors, which again, these were ideas a couple years ago, but now they're reality.
4: We went to the headquarters for Apex Space in Los Angeles, where its co-founder and CEO, Ian Cinnamon, took us through its manufacturing process and business plan.
7: We want to make sure that people can get to space as quickly as possible. The core part of the satellite, which we call the satellite platform or satellite bus, really enables anybody to take their payload, their sensor, whatever they want, and have it work in space. At Palantir, I was building software that was basically analyzing data coming off of satellites. So I saw this massive influx of demand for more and more satellites, and I said, somebody has to go build those.
8: So tell us about that massive demand. What is the itch that you are scratching?
7: So satellites, frankly, have been around for 70 years, right? They're not new, but there was a huge inflection point around 2020. And that was caused by access to space going from something that was really hard to basically access to it being incredibly abundant. SpaceX started to reuse their Falcon 9 launch vehicle. And the result of that was, instead of space being something that was so hard to get to, it was now almost as easy as, you know, booking an airline ticket and getting in the car. And the result was people started saying, well, if I can get to space easily, I don't want to just launch one satellite. Let me go launch 10, 100, 1,000 satellites that work together, a swarm, a constellation of satellites. And they realized there was nobody who was building them quickly.
8: So talk about the use of those satellites. How much of it is civilian? How much of it is national defense? And how much of it is mixed use?
7: So the honest truth is most things in space touch government, whether that's, you know, something like NASA or more often stuff like Department of War or the intelligence community. Almost everything in space touches that. Now, there's things that are predominantly commercial. Take, for example, telecommunications. You have these big satellites or DirecTV or things like that. Those are all working through space. But by and large, most of the new satellites that are going up there, if you ignore that one market, are really for defense purposes. Think missile tracking, missile warning, intercepting missiles from space, being able to take photos of places like Iran or China or Russia, know what's going on, analyzing troop movement, things like that.
4: When it comes to the Golden Dome project, Cinnamon says it's a matter of economy and technology, both of which he thinks are there now.
7: We have all the key pieces that we need to actually intercept these missiles from space, but we can do it in a way that's affordable and build them in a scalable way, build enough of these systems, get them up in space fast enough to actually be a better offering than trying to do a fire one missile from the ground after another.
4: Cinnamon also believes that, despite the challenges and enormous investment, there is the political will in Washington to realize its promise.
7: The investment in space, and specifically defense in space, has increased every single year across administrations. It truly is bipartisan because everybody fundamentally realizes space is the ultimate high ground. If you control space, you're able to control the battlefield. So the idea has been, as more money flows into the defense industry, a larger and larger chunk continues to go into space. And just look at our adversaries. China has announced plans for a government constellation of over 12,000 satellites. 12,000 government Chinese satellites. The U.S. government launched less than 200 last year. Those are very different numbers. That's not an order of magnitude off. That is orders of magnitude off.
4: While agreeing about the importance of space for the nation's defense, former Defense Secretary Esper isn't so sure about the Golden Dome project in particular.
5: Our ability to intercept is going to be really difficult. I think it's a great ambition to be able to put a shield over our country. I don't know that we have the technology right now. In fact, I'm sure we don't, to defeat, you know, a Russian onslaught of hundreds of missiles or a Chinese onslaught of hundreds of missiles. But it's going to be hard and it's going to be expensive. Some estimates put it over $1 trillion.
4: Sinnemann may believe in the future of the Golden Dome project, but he says his plans for Apex Space do not depend on it.
7: So it really comes down to a fundamental shift in how we think about building things for space. What we finally are at the point in is we are ready to now stop thinking about space as something where it's this bespoke, exquisite engineering project and start thinking about it where it's a repeatable, productized build, almost like bringing the automobile mentality, the Ford Model T moment to space. It's all about manufacturing the same thing over and over and over again to get the manufacturing rate way up and the price point way down.
4: Whether it's the Golden Dome or something else, the Pentagon and the tech industry are changing the calculation of risk and reward as they work together and moving up timelines for getting new equipment designed, made, and deployed.
6: It's forced investors to actually learn a lot of disciplines that, say, you know, pure software investors in Silicon Valley really didn't know. They really didn't know how to look at a factory and assess, is this a good factory or is this a bad factory? Is this a type of hardware that the government's actually going to want to procure? How quickly can you make it? How quickly can you manage it? But fortunately, again, there's now enough people who have seen the success stories.
4: The changing nature of defense contracting led some to think, at first, that another part of history might be coming to an end, the era of huge defense prime contractors, as startups challenged the likes of Lockheed Martin, Northrop Grumman, and Boeing. But it turns out that that part of history didn't end either.
6: The first generation of where we were investing is companies that really wanted to be primes themselves. So what I mean by that is they wanted to sell directly to the Department of War. What we're seeing now, and I think this has been a pleasant surprise to a lot of the Department of War, but also to the legacy companies themselves, is that we have a lot of companies that say, hey, we don't want a prime. We want to support all of the legacy companies by building critical components, by manufacturing systems for them that they can then use cheaply and efficiently.
5: I think what we're going to see in the future is autonomy, the use of robotics on land, sea, air, subsurface, whether that means underwater or in caves, will certainly grow. So it's not going to be an either or, and we shouldn't think that way. So I see a combination going forward where the big players, again, I mentioned the GDs, the Raytheons, the Lockheeds, those companies that know how to build at scale, at volume, and know how to do sophistication and testing and everything else. I think you're going to see a marriage of convenience between the two worlds.
3: That does it for us here at Wall Street Week. I'm David Westin. See you next week for more stories of capitalism.
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0: morning. This is Horizons Middle East and Africa, our top stories this morning. Energy crunch deepens, oil jumps after Saudi Arabia shuts a key pipeline following attacks. The closure disrupts a crucial route used to bypass the Strait of Hormuz. OpenAI and Anthropic promise new measures to rein in developments of cutting-edge models after a series of security breaches. The move puts billions in AI investments in America's race with China in focus. And central banks take center stage. The Fed, BOE, and BOJ will all deliver rate decisions this week. The Fed faces a nail-biter with policymakers under pressure to raise rates as elevated inflation persists. It's just gone 8 a.m. across the Emirates. I'm Abir Abu Omar in Dubai. Take a look at what the screen is showing us. It is a risk-off day when it comes to the equity picture. At the very least, 0.5% lower for S&P futures. They did have a positive performance on Friday, snapping 4 days in the red. But now we're back in the red. And this is a couple of stories, of course. AI, the AI scare. Is the AI trade over? We'll discuss that more on the show. But these big leaders coming in and asking to rein in developments in artificial intelligence, how that will fare with Wall Street and with President Trump is going to be key to answer that question. But that weakness is seeping into Asian equities this morning, 0.6% lower. The Kospi, of course, the bellwether for the AI trade, is dropping. But it's not just AI. Of course, it is oil prices that are gaining about 3% this morning. And this is also a couple of things. A delay in that meeting between GCC nations and Iran that was set to take place today in Oman, but also Saudi Arabia shutting down its east-west pipeline as a precautionary measure after attacks on Thursday. That route, of course, that Saudi Arabia had resorted to in the midst of the Hormuz closure, that is now shut, and it's having a marked impact on Brent crude prices, about $108 on the barrel. And of course, the story of the month, the yield on the 10-year notes is very, very close to 5%. Again, this morning, it is not doing very much, less than a basis point higher, but it's still a story to watch out for, especially ahead of Wednesday's Fed rate decision. Swaps are now factoring in a 90% chance for the Fed to hike rates, but that, of course, remains to be seen. Now, let's talk about some of the weaknesses that we're seeing across Asia this morning, and to tell us just that, Avril Hong in Singapore for us. Avril, what are you looking at?
1: Well, Abir, it's exactly as you highlighted, the selling we've been seeing in tech stocks this morning, following on, of course, from this commentary from AI CEOs of a slowdown, tapping the brakes on the development of the technology, raising concerns that we could see a decline in AI spending. Today, the hardest hit markets, Japan, South Korea, Kospi, the bellwether of AI, as you highlighted, declined as much as 3.7% at one point. And it's also interesting, we're seeing a bit of a pairing of those losses for the moment. Maybe this speaks to the sense from some analysts that actually this AI hardware weakness is short-lived. You think about when it comes to demand, it still outstrips supply for chips, for computing needs. And then also the idea that when it comes to artificial intelligence, the industry overall, the slowdown might actually give some of these companies more time to extract returns from the infrastructure that they are already building out. Now, this is all coming against the backdrop of the pricing surrounding the Federal Reserve and a potential rate hike this week, of course, and also not helping is that climb in oil prices, Abir.
0: Avril, thank you, as always, for these market updates. Now we have to return to the geopolitical story and the impact on oil prices that are climbing after Saudi Arabia shut a critical pipeline that has helped its crude bypass the Strait of Hormuz. The east-west pipeline, which can carry about 7 million barrels a day to the Red Sea, was halted after drone attacks launched from inside of Iraq. At the same time, a planned meeting between Iran and several Gulf nations on creating a temporary shipping lane through the Strait of Hormuz has been postponed, adding to concerns about how long the disruption to Middle East energy flows could last. So to unpack all of this, we're now joined by Stuart Livingstone Wallace, Bloomberg's executive editor for the Middle East, North Africa and Russia. Stuart, that pipeline in Saudi Arabia that we've talked about multiple times as their strategy to bypass Hormuz, that's now been shut as a precautionary measure. What is the impact of that?
2: I mean, in theory, it's 7 million barrels a day, which in this market is enormous. Now, quite whether it's going to be that is a different matter. We presume they have a certain amount in stockpile sitting at Yanbu, that is that sort of port on the Red Sea, so that can keep them going. The second thing is we don't know exactly what's been damaged and how long it's going to take to repair. So really, it depends on what the time frame is. If we're talking about a few days where they can get at least some of the capacity back up on there, maybe it's not so bad. If it's weeks and weeks and weeks, and it really is completely shut for that period, then it becomes much more drastic. And you do wonder in that scenario, we had comments, for instance, from the US over the weekend that maybe the market was tight, but not that tight because quite a lot of barrels were getting out. They're going to have to rethink that stance entirely if East-West stays down for a prolonged period of time.
0: Yeah, and it's just about what is a prolonged period of time in the midst of this wider war. Now, let's talk about Saudi's second options here, because we've already seen their exports at about 3 million barrels a day in August. That is the lowest since 2017. What secondary options could they resort to in the midst of this secondary option already being shut down?
2: It's an extremely good question. I mean, I was sitting here this morning thinking about that. What exactly are the options here? I mean, I suppose in theory you could get a certain amount onto, you know, tanker trucks, that is, and ship vessels. I mean, that's not realistic. Mm-hmm. I mean, we're talking about tiny volumes. You can't fill up a super tanker. Well, you could eventually, but it's going to take you weeks to do it. So realistically, there aren't a lot of good options here. You know, the East-West pipeline was plan B. It was operating very, very successfully, you know, relative to what it was supposed to be doing. Now that is down, at least temporarily. Hard to see what else they have. There are some barrels getting out through Hormuz, but again, nothing like the volume that you would normally see.
0: Yeah, quite dire. And this is, of course, all happening in the midst of overnight the news about that meeting between GCC nations and Iran taking place in Oman, getting postponed. We've heard from the Omani foreign minister as well. Do we know any reasons behind the postponement?
2: We've had no official reasons, but I think we can take an educated guess that whatever was on that bit of paper was not particularly palatable to at least some of the more powerful countries on this side of the Persian Gulf. Again, it comes down to time frame. How much longer is this going to be postponed? Because if you recall, it's been weeks that they've been saying we're on the cusp of a deal. Nothing's materialized. We seem to be back. I mean, you can't say we're back to square one, but we're definitely in a precarious position again. And there's no obvious exit for either side on this.
0: Yeah, of course. And they mentioned that consensus. Bahrain also saying ahead of time that it wasn't going to join that meeting. So a lot of moving parts yet again, Stuart. Thank you, as always, for updating us on those. Stuart Livingstone Wallace, Bloomberg's executive editor for the Middle East, North Africa and Russia. Now, to talk more on the latest from the geopolitical lens and the Middle East, I'm now joined by Hassan Al-Hassan, senior fellow for Middle East policy at the International Institute for Strategic Studies. Hassan, good to have you with us this morning. Look, you just heard what Stuart was saying about the moving parts and not back to square one, but not quite a good position. And so my first question is really about, do you think that we're worse off now with this stance of no war, no peace than when we first started this war at the peak of it?
3: Well, I think no war, no peace is obviously not an ideal situation to be in. And Gulf leaders and policymakers have expressed very clearly how damaging this is to their economic prospects. It's very difficult to entice foreign investors or tourists or to even entice potential lenders to really put a stake in the Gulf when there is massive uncertainty hanging over the region. So I think this is clearly not a sustainable situation over the long term, but it's, I would still argue, better than a war situation. So much rather a no war, no peace than a full-out, full-blown conflict, which obviously is has been extremely damaging as well.
0: Hassan, what's your read on the postponement of this meeting that was set to take place today? Do you think the postponement came at the request of Gulf countries that just have red lines that they did not want to see crossed? Or what is your overall assessment of that postponement?
3: So the press release that came out from the Omanis has very vaguely and broadly suggested that the right conditions were simply not in place for the meeting to be a constructive or productive one. We've already known that not all of the GCC countries were on board. Bahrain had signaled early on that it would boycott the meeting. Sources close to the Bahraini government had broadly explained that they did not see any substantive outcome coming out of this summit, and that Iranian aggression was still largely ongoing. But I think there may have been GCC reservations about the substance of the proposed Iran-Oman agreement over the navigation pathways in the Strait of Hormuz. But I think the broader escalatory context, specifically the targeting of Saudi Arabia's east-west pipeline, Houthi advances in Yemen's western coastline, and then the increasingly close coordination we're seeing between Iran-backed groups in Yemen and Iraq, all of these, I think, also create, I think, conditions that are not ideal for a substantive summit to produce a substantive and clear outcome.
0: So, Hassan, does that mean that you think the Houthis are going to be the most successful lever, if you were, that Iran uses going forward without getting directly involved in the Gulf? Because they've seized multiple assets over in the Red Sea over the past week or so, and now we're seeing the shutdowns as well in Saudi essential energy infrastructure. Do you think the Houthis are going to start to play a way more vital role here?
3: Potentially, yes, because I think at the moment the Iranians are obviously under significant economic pressure due to U.S. sanctions and the U.S. Blockade. We're seeing a fuel crisis and obviously inflation ramp up due to the poor state of Iran's currency. At the same time, Iran is slowly seeing its grip over the Strait of Hormuz slip away. We've seen data from tanker trackers, for example, suggesting that oil exports out of the Strait of Hormuz are now averaging at 10 million barrels per day. And that's about 50% of pre-war capacity. And this is a significant record during the course of this war. And so in a sense, I think Iran is seeing its main source of coercive leverage over the global economy, over the Gulf states, over the U.S., which is its control, ability to disrupt the Strait of Hormuz, be significantly contested by the U.S. And so I think the Houthis' ability really to assert control over the Bab el-Mandeb Strait, now that they've made those significant advances along Yemen's western coastline, is going to be all the more strategically significant for Iran. I think the only issue here is that the Houthis are arguably the most autonomous or independent Iran-backed group in the region. They will not necessarily and automatically act in total compliance with Iranian interests. So this is something that the Iranians will also have to manage quite dexterously.
0: Hassan, just briefly, do you think that Saudi Arabia, with the shutdown of this pipeline now, has fewer options than the market had anticipated?
3: Well, I think Saudi Arabia's options have been narrowing down ever since the flare-up in tensions with Yemen and Iraq, because of these groups' willingness not only to target Saudi Arabia's energy infrastructure directly, but also because of the potential of a dual blockade, essentially, by Iran and the Houthis on the Strait of Hormuz and Bab el-Mandeb. So this does narrow down Saudi Arabia's options, but I think the Saudis have shown themselves to be quite resilient and fast-acting when it comes to repairing their energy infrastructure. So we'll just have to wait and see how quickly the Saudis are able to bring their pipeline online and to create fallback options and temporary buffers that will allow them to smooth over the effect of these attacks. Yeah. And they have been quite good at this in the past, and so we'll just have to wait and see.
0: wait and see yet again. Hassan, we're going to have to leave it there today, but thank you for your time as always. Hassan Al-Hassan, Senior Fellow for Middle East Policy at the International Institute for Strategic Studies. Now, still ahead, the AI trade is facing a fresh reality check after some of the industry's biggest leaders called for a slower pace of development. Wealth Bricks Capital Partners CIO Anita Krishnagupta joins us with her outlook on whether the AI-driven rally still has room to run. 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

0: bringing you up-to-the-minute economic news whenever and wherever it happens. I'm Francine Lacqua on Lake Como, Italy, and this is Bloomberg.
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0: 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I'm Haslinda Amin in Mumbai. This is Bloomberg.
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6: Welcome back to Horizons Middle East and Africa. Global markets are starting the week on the back foot, with investors confronting a fresh set of risks. Concerns over a potential slowdown in AI development are weighing on tech stocks, with oil pushing further above $100 a barrel. This is after Saudi Arabia shut a major crude pipeline. So to discuss all of this, we're now joined by Anita Krishna Gupta, CIO of Wealthbricks Capital Partners. Anita, good to have you with us on such a day where we're seeing risk off in equity markets, oil prices up again, $108 on the barrel when it comes to Brent. Is that a concern to you yet, or no, you're not looking at oil as leading to this inflationary surge that will lead to a hike in rates going forward?
7: Good morning, Abir. I think it's yes to everything what you're saying.
6: Okay.
7: Oil prices going higher are definitely a concern, and they've been trending in the last 2 weeks above $100. Now, they had come down to $80 in June, July, as supplies began resuming from the Strait of Hormuz, and even today there is about 10 to 11 million barrels going through the Strait of Hormuz, which is higher than what was happening in April and May. But now, recently, with the East-West pipeline shutting down, it's definitely led to a spike in oil prices. And the Friday U.S. CPI numbers clearly indicated that two-thirds of the month-on-month increase in headline CPI was because of gasoline prices. And you've got diesel at over $6. It's, you know, at a high.
6: Yeah.
7: You've got in Europe, you've got, you know, gas prices going up. You've got a winter coming. You've got autumn dry season in the U.S. coming. So that's going to definitely affect the consumer, number one. But also, if you're looking at supply chains, that's going to affect supply chains. Now, so far, corporates have been exceptionally resilient.
6: Yeah.
7: And they have managed to weather this higher oil price. Countries have managed to draw on strategic reserves. China buys oil whenever the prices fall. But when we are looking at inflation and we're looking at the Fed outlook at, you know, this week's Fed meeting, the probability of a rate hike is now gone up to 85 to 90%. They're even pricing in three hikes, you know, maybe one now, one December. We're still in the camp. I mean, we think that anyway, higher yields are itself, you know, a curb on demand.
6: Yeah. And I want to talk about higher yields, but I want to look a little bit retrospectively at the CPI print that we saw hotter than expected. Do you think that it killed the soft landing trade or just delayed it?
7: I think it's just delayed it because so far the Fed's been on hold recently. And if you do have a kind of a slight tightening policy that goes in now, the markets, if you look at what equity markets are on Friday, they actually went up. Equity markets like certainty. And in the last six hiking cycles, five of them, equity markets actually went up. On an average, they go up 12% on a year of hiking cycles. So yes, we are still looking at a soft landing as long as the economy stays resilient.
6: But Anita, we are looking at equity benchmarks right now. S&P futures, 5/10, NASDAQ dropping 1.3%. Everyone is looking for those remarks over the weekend. The big story, of course, AI. Does the AI trade get more cautionary tales from here? What do you make of it?
7: The AI trade is going to have a lot of ups and downs in the next 5 years.
6: Okay.
7: We're talking of $6 trillion of capex from just the 8 large mega tech companies. Yes, they're talking about exponential growth in revenue, whether it's Nvidia, whether it's SpaceX, which is growing revenue from $32 billion, so it's like everybody's going exponential revenue, which is at this point keeping the AI trade going, and there is great demand for compute. But you are going to have your ups and downs, because where is that capex spend going to be drawn from? Which is again a burden on the debt market, because you've got only about 25% of that coming from cash flows. The rest is coming from a combination of a little bit of equity, debt, and that's also raising yields, because there is a demand now for financing.
6: But the market, the environment right now is not just separate pockets of these concerns emerging. It's the AI trade, it's capex, it's elevated yields, it's 5% almost on the 10-year yields, and it is the conflict that is happening in the Middle East. So does that give you any sign of medium term if you were concerned?
7: Yes, it does. It does give me concerns about the medium term, because, with yields staying where they are, it is more expensive for corporates, it's more expensive for governments, it's more expensive for the U.S. to raise debt. But earnings growth has somehow kept this at bay. And again, as I said, we are in this mix of, positives and negatives. Oil, as we started this conversation, remains a big concern in terms of inflation, in terms of growth. Yes, definitely a geopolitical conflict and higher yields. All our concerns.
6: So in the midst of all of this, Anita, what does the Fed do on Wednesday?
7: The thing is, the Fed is, there is an expectation that the Fed will need, in terms of its, image, need to raise hikes. When you're seeing inflation, which is staying sticky, not at the 2% PCE target, which they've talked about. They need to do it, but at the same point, as I said, higher yields are in themselves a dampener on growth.
6: Mm.
7: So I think let's wait and watch what the Fed does. We still don't think that they would need to hike rates, but let's see what the camp does, and we would just wait for Wednesday.
6: Okay, well, is that credibility question as well that haunts Kevin Warsh? So we'll have to wait and see what he decides to do. Anita, always a pleasure to speak with you, of course. Anita Krishnagupta, the CIO of Wolfbricks Capital Partners. Now, still ahead, as the oil supply crunch continues to put pressure on energy prices, we will bring some of our conversation with the U.S. Department of Energy Deputy Secretary later on the show. This is Bloomberg.

0: a multi-trillion dollar industry. We'll show you what's happening in ETFs like no one else. 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
4: Technology is embedded in every aspect of our lives, and that revolution is playing out in real time. From finance to defense tech, AI to entertainment, from the road to the stars. Bloomberg is bringing you the stories of companies and people that are pushing tech to new frontiers, and the politics

0: says he is not worried that China's leader Xi Jinping may cancel next week's planned visit to the U.S. This comes after a report that China warned the U.S. it would scrap the trip if the United States approved new arms sales to Taiwan. Trump is mulling a $14 billion arms deal with the island, while Xi earlier warned about the potential for conflict if the issue of Taiwan is mismanaged.
1: Relationship. He wants to get along, and we want it. We're going to get along. China's been, I think, very fair with us over the last number of years that I've been there.
0: President Trump also says he will remove U.S. tariffs on Irish whiskey. He made the comments at a golf tournament in Western Ireland, and Irish whiskey is among goods subject to 10% levies after a Supreme Court ruling struck down earlier duties. Trump also downplayed the prospect of quitting a continental trade pact, saying he expects a trade deal with Canada will come soon. Now, before we head to the break, let's take a look at where equity benchmarks are sitting. Everything is still in the red. Quite a bad day for S&P futures and NASDAQ Dow Jones dropping a little bit less, 0.1%, and Euro Stoxx 50 futures pointing to a negative start in Europe. This is all happening as Brent crude prices see an upside this morning. Now, coming up, leaders of the world's biggest AI platforms say it is time to slow down the development pace of their most advanced models. Details on that story next. This is Bloomberg.
2: 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Here's Jonathan Farrow.
3: Jeff Currie of Real Macro writing, crude is now the signal, products are the noise, the shortages are moving upstream. You came on a few times and said that the signal was in product and not in oil. What's changed? Why has it flipped?
4: Because you finally got to a point that the spread between products and crude was so large that the Chinese could not resist that profit margin and have come back into the market. And you can see the bid on crude across Asia. I was in Hong Kong and Singapore earlier this week, and Shanghai crude, first thing on Monday morning, went over 100. The spread of the Russian crude in the Pacific, trading 7 over. Dubai, $10 backwardated. You can just feel the sucking sound of China returning. But what's amazing in this rally is we move to crude becoming the signal, meaning that we now have that demand pull. The shortages are beginning to spread with...
5: How did I lose weight? And I did... Lean, right here. I did. I love this stuff. Listen, Brickhouse Nutrition been with me for a long time. So chatting with Miles, I'm up at like 235. True story, I never minded being 235, but you know what minded? My knees that were falling apart and my back. I'm like, I don't know what, before I started really lifting, probably about 190. 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I said, I got to lose some LBs, Miles. 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It's not intended to diagnose, treat, cure, or prevent any disease. 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
2: Good morning. This is Horizons Middle East and Africa. Our top stories this morning. Energy crunch deepens, oil jumps after Saudi Arabia shuts a key pipeline following attacks. The closure disrupts a crucial route used to bypass the Strait of Hormuz. OpenAI and Anthropic promise new measures to rein in development of cutting-edge models after a series of security breaches. The move puts billions in AI investments and America's race with China in focus. And central banks take center stage. The Fed, BOE, and BOJ will all deliver rate decisions this week. The Fed faces a nail-biter with policymakers under pressure to raise rates as elevated inflation persists. It's just gone 8:30 a.m. across the Emirates. I'm Abir Abu Omar in Dubai. Let's take a quick look at where equity benchmarks are sitting. S&P futures, not a good day for them. The S&P did close in the green on Friday, snapping four sessions in the red. But today, we're seeing a reversal of that performance. And this is a couple of things, mainly the AI scare. And we'll talk about that in details in just a few moments. And then, of course, the geopolitics, the region the risk of the geopolitical upside remains elevated, especially with that postponement of the meeting that was supposed to take place between Oman and between Iran and GCC nations in Oman. But of course, that weakness is seeping into the Asian session. We're seeing MSCI Asia Pacific 6/10 lower, led by the KOSPI, about 3% lower this morning. Of course, the bellwether for AI, it is dropping. And then Brent crude prices, 3% higher, almost 3% higher, edging very close to $108 on the barrel as the situation in the Middle East remains risky, especially with Saudi Arabia shutting down its east-west pipeline after attacks on Thursday and the postponement that I mentioned in that meeting that was set to happen later today. And then the yield on the 10-year notes, 4.97% at the doorstep of the 5%, essentially. But the performance today is less than a basis point gain in the 10-year yield. Of course, we all await what the Fed decides to do on Wednesday. Swaps are pricing in a 90% chance now for a hike. But the question about Kevin Warsh's credibility still looms and, again, will be determined on Wednesday. But for a look at what is happening in Asia over the past 30 minutes or so, we've got Avril Hong standing for us again in Singapore. Avril, what are you looking at now?
3: Well, it is those AI trades as we see them sinking into negative territory today, of course, following against the backdrop of higher yields, higher oil prices, but also the AI CEOs talking about maybe slow down, tap the brakes on the development of artificial intelligence, which I think our colleague Rob Lee is going to weigh into in just a bit. But this is the downdraft you're getting across the movers in the region today. You're seeing the memory names in South Korea getting hard hit, already an extension from the declines on Friday. The other stock I wanted to highlight is SoftBank. This is a stock that is today declining by the most in nearly 3 months. It is, of course, one of the biggest backers of OpenAI. It's set to pump in as much as $65 billion into the company by next month. And the worry is that ultimately OpenAI's value might not be as much as previously expected, especially when you have the likes of Sam Altman talking about how the IPO will not be this year. So here's a snapshot of the AI trades in the region today. Abir?
2: Yeah, just not a pretty picture this morning, Avril. Thank you, as always, for updating us on those moves. Now, let's dig deep into the story. Leaders of the world's biggest AI platforms say it is time to slow the development pace of their most advanced models. Anthropic CEO Dario Amodei says his company would implement new safety steps and called on the industry to support a broader downshift. OpenAI chief Sam Altman pledged to adopt Amodei's suggestion, and Elon Musk, who runs XAI, also backed the call. So let's unpack all of this with Bloomberg Intelligence senior analyst Robert Lee. Robert, so much over the weekend about, is AI going to kill us? Just how concerned should we be? Does AI pose an existential threat to humanity?
0: Right. Of all the things that worry me or keep me awake at night, rise of the machines or, you know, the end of humanity caused by AI is not one of them. And I think these claims are groundless to a greater extent. Now, I'm not in denial that AI needs to be controlled and it needs to be regulated and it does pose some risks. But I would suggest that the risks posed by AI are more systematic. So, for example, let's look at the stock market. There's a huge amount of concentration risk in the stock market, particularly here in Asia. The names that are down hardest today are Hynix, Samsung, and TSMC. These are the three Asian AI darlings. So that's one risk. And also, we look at the Asian economies as well. I mean, the rates of GDP growth delivered by Korea and Taiwan in particular have been phenomenal, again, driven by this AI infrastructure boom. But I think, as a broad brush comment, the majority of the users of that infrastructure, the AI companies, not just OpenAI and Anthropic, but also most of, in fact, all of the Chinese AI companies, the Jupus, the Moonshots, etc., remain heavily loss-making. They're burning through significant amounts of cash. They need to obviously raise new money. We've seen Jupu AI raise money, a convertible bond, and also a share placement here this morning, raising $5 billion in Hong Kong. So I would say these comments have more to do trying to create a sense of mystique and allure around AI, which no doubt will help boost valuations. I think that is primarily where this is coming from. So again, AI poses risks, but I think the end of civilization is not one of them. I don't worry about it whatsoever.
2: Okay, so but these companies, Sam Altman, Dario, did come out and say, in Sam's case, he did say that it might be not wise to list OpenAI this year and that we might have to wait for that IPO next year. So how do you expect these firms to start slowing down their developments in artificial intelligence, and how effective would that be at this stage in the game?
0: Well, again, I'm afraid I don't believe that. I don't believe they will slow down their AI investments because I think the premise of what they have said is not based in fact. It's based on a fantasy. It's based on marketing and hype. So whilst these companies definitely need to raise money, you know, as to, you know, OpenAI's planned IPO, I would say any decision to delay that IPO probably more reflects the backdrop of increasing skepticism and concern in markets, the weakness that we've seen in the tech sector driven by concerns about inflation and where US yields are heading. So is the window of opportunity there for a, you know, an IPO trading at a premium valuation at the moment? Probably not. I think that's more likely to be a driver of their decision to push the IPO out. But again, I think AI does pose risks. Let's just very briefly look at the impact on the young. I think most parents out there will be concerned about the excessive screen time and mobile phone use that most youngsters have. Now, the other risk that AI poses is obviously if young people become overly reliant on AI, is that going to impact their ability to think for themselves? Did it become too reliant on these tools and use them as a crutch? There are academic studies out there at the moment that are exploring that risk, and there is firm evidence that that is based in fact and a genuine risk. So I think people need to focus on the real tangible risks that are out there. What about the impact of data centers on global warming? These are the real risks. Risks, not the rise in the machines, not the existential risk to humanity. I think the probability on that is incredibly low, below 1%. It's not something I worry about.
2: Yeah. So many risks that you just pointed out, but fascinating analysis. Of course, Bloomberg Intelligence Senior Analyst Robert Lee, thank you for that. Now, coming up, the UAE's economy continues to show resilience in the face of a protracted regional conflict. That is coming up next. This is Bloomberg.

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8: Back to Horizons Middle East and Africa. The UAE's post-pandemic boom is being tested by a regional war that's showing few signs of resolution. But despite the massive challenge posed by the conflict, the country's economy is looking resilient. Abu Dhabi's wealth funds are still investing billions, malls and restaurants remain bustling, and new private schools are opening in Dubai. So to help us make sense of all of this, we're now joined by Bloomberg's Zainab Fattah. Zainab, I can already tell the traffic that is downstairs at rush hour. It shows me enough about the resilience that we speak about in this intro. But talk to us about just what Dubai or what the UAE has been going through, what challenges it faced, and that concept of resilience, how it's managed to achieve it.
9: It's truly surprising in a way. Many of us who have been watching the country for years and we saw this big shock with the war happening, kind of were watching for September to see once schools open up what the city will look like. And in a way, it's been surprisingly resilient because when you go around schools areas, you have so much traffic. School numbers have been growing on net, even though earlier in the conflict, we saw that some people left the city and pulled their kids out of the schools. As you said, when we're looking at restaurants and malls and other engines of the economy, retail, still there is a lot of activity happening. Of course, we're in this weird state of, as Gargash called it, no peace, no war. And in a way, that's always weighing, that risk is weighing on people's decisions and the way they look at the city and whether to invest or not. When we look at the real estate market, which is a big barometer of how the city is doing, we see that there is this kind of accelerated a little bit of the correction that many people anticipated that was coming even before the war started.
8: Yeah.
9: But the correction hasn't been as massive as other corrections in previous years or even near it.
8: Okay. Let's add a to be sure, because we're still dealing with a war that is still at the doorstep of this entire region. How long can the UAE maintain this resilient environment in the midst of a protracted conflict?
9: I mean, it depends really on what happens. So far, still Jabal Ali is a shadow of his former self. It's still not operating like it was before. Up and down the Gulf, we see that cities in Kuwait, in Bahrain, even all the way to Iraq, oil shipments have been kind of way less than before. So this economic impact is still there, and we should not downplay it. There is an economic impact, and it's impacting the stability of the region. But they're going to try to continue to do everything they could. So we saw recently in the BRICS meeting, there was a meeting between the president of Iran and the crown prince of Abu Dhabi. So there is that hedging thing going on to try to contain any escalation.
8: Yeah, and to be fair, our Bloomberg economists suggest that we may see a rebound from a contraction this year, about 7%
9: into
8: 2027. Zainab, excellent reporting. As always, of course, Bloomberg's Zainab Fattah with the latest on the UAE's country's resilience. Now, continued disruption to Gulf energy supply flows is adding to the steady rise in global energy prices. As the regional hub for oil becomes increasingly volatile, markets are now looking to what new avenues are ahead. Bloomberg's Haslinda Amin spoke to the U.S. Department of Energy Deputy Secretary earlier on how Venezuela fits into the story.
10: The opportunities that are there in Venezuelan oil are profound, right? The entire Western Hemisphere is extremely rich with resources, and I wouldn't say that any of the plans are contingent on one particular source. The objective is to get as much production wherever it's economically feasible and technically viable.
11: So how quickly do you think you can get Venezuelan oil?
10: So that's a difficult question. That sounds both in the physical infrastructure that has to be built. The Venezuelans did not do a great job of maintaining all of the infrastructure they had, and so the companies that are going to be operating down there are going to have to make their assessments and conduct the ordinary process of production. My hope is that it's as quickly as possible, though.
11: Can you hazard a guess? Because some reports I've read suggest perhaps it may take as long as 10 years, and that's way too long.
10: I don't think it's going to take that long, but when you say hazard a guess, that's all it would be.
11: The world is watching the price of oil really closely at $108 a barrel currently. I'm just wondering whether the U.S. and U.S. supply can stop prices from getting to $150, which is detrimental to global economy.
10: Well, it is worth pointing out that people had catastrophized much higher prices than we have now, and we have done everything we can in every tool available to dampen the effects of price rises. American oil production has been increasing year on year and is going to increase again next year. I think that America is going to do as much as it can to step into the breach and ensure that our production keeps prices down and has as much availability for everybody. It is fundamental to our objectives to keep prices low and have as much abundance available as widely as it can be.
11: For the SPRs themselves, how much cushion can they provide and for how long?
10: Well, depending upon how releases are conducted, of course, that changes. It's like asking how long is a piece of string. So far, we have employed coordinated releases across all of the member countries to dampen some of the effects and squelch the price signals, the eccentricity of them. They are there for a while, and they're going to be employed judiciously.
8: That was James Stanley, Deputy Secretary of the U.S. Department of Energy, speaking with Bloomberg's Haslinda Amin at the GasTech Conference in Bangkok. Now coming up, Africa's richest man, Aliko Dangote, is set to become considerably richer thanks to the IPO of his Nigerian refinery. That is coming up next, and this is Bloomberg.

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10: 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I'm Haslinda Amin in Mumbai. 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

0: welcome back to Horizons Middle East and Africa. Africa's richest man, Aliko Dangote, is poised to make a $23 billion leap up the list of the world's wealthiest as he readies an IPO for his Nigerian refinery. According to Bloomberg calculations, the 69-year-old tycoon's net worth is projected to reach as much as $58.2 billion with the refinery listing. That would catapult him past U.S. hedge fund tycoon Ken Griffin and tech billionaire Eric Schmidt. So to discuss all of this, we're now joined by Bloomberg's Anthony Osei Brown, who joins us from Lagos with all the details on this upcoming IPO. Anthony, good to have you with us. Just walk us through how this Dangote refinery IPO changed Aliko Dangote's fortunes in detail.
1: Yeah, so he's listing, or he's opening an offer, a $1.6 billion offer for his refinery, the 700,000 barrels per day refinery this morning. Based on the offer price, that takes the, it puts the value of the Dangote refinery at around $50 billion. And Bloomberg calculation shows that he adds about $23 billion to his wealth and takes him to about $58 billion. That catapults him from about 64th richest man in the world to about the 31st richest man in the world. That's the highest any African has gone so far on the Bloomberg Rich Index, Billionaires Index. And yeah, that's quite significant for the continent, yeah.
0: And so, Anthony, just considering the expanding business empire of Aliko Dangote and what we spoke about in terms of how rich he could become, how influential would this IPO be for the wider continent and for his own net worth?
1: Yeah, this is huge for the African continent. It shows a big project can be executed on the continent. The refinery cost about $20 billion to build. He successfully did it almost DIY, totally on his own, without any big contractor handling it. And he executed this successfully, and it has since been producing at almost the full capacity of 700,000 barrels per day, and he's now listing it. So that's significant for the continent. It shows big projects can be undertaken on the continent. And since then, he has floated new ideas, expanding the capacity to 1.4 million barrels per day. So that's really going to expand his net worth, because he's also going to list his fertilizer company, which is currently operating at 6 million tons per annum, and is looking at doubling that to 12 million tons per annum. And that is likely to be listed next year also. So we are likely to see his net worth expand further.
0: All right. Well, so many billions in that intro, Anthony. Thank you for that reporting, Bloomberg's Anthony Osei Brown. Now, it's also a major week for central banks, with the Federal Reserve, BOJ, and BOE all set to deliver rate decisions. This is as higher energy prices keep inflationary pressures in focus. So to discuss these upcoming decisions, I'm now joined by another Anthony, Anthony Stevens in Hong Kong, our markets reporter, of course. Anthony, could we see a tightening cycle going forward by all these three major central banks?
2: It certainly appears that way from the data. You do see inflation starting to harden here in a structural manner. US CPI has been above the Fed target for an extended period of time now, you know, heading into multiple years. While the data is a bit contentious in that a lot of the data on the inflation was driven by kind of cyclical factors like oil and food, there was also a bit of noise in terms of wireless communication services and transport services, which can be kind of transitory. The consensus is building in market pricing for a hiking cycle. You do see two hikes now being priced into interest rate swaps and interest rate futures. This contrasts kind of interestingly, though, with economists. Economists remain split down the middle, so it's not an easy call for September. We do see the median actually estimate is to be unchanged. So that sets up the September meeting to be quite interesting. Now, moving to the Bank of Japan, we have a very different situation where the market is very convinced that a hike is coming. and a hike is necessary to stem the slide in the Japanese yen. There's also the geopolitical kind of complication with Besant and the U.S. Treasury getting involved in the yen, and the BOJ will really need to herd all these macro cats together in their speech on top of the decision that is widely expected to be a hike. On the BOE front as well, we have a very similar situation where inflation is pushing in one way. The bank has been, Bank of England has been relatively firm on inflation in terms of messaging. So yes, we might see a coordinated tightening cycle from DM. It is the extent of that tightening and the length of that tightening is that is in debate here, because the economy across DM is becoming very one-sided with just the tech trade booming while everything else is slow. So what do the Federal Reserve and other central banks do about that situation? That is the big debate for markets.
0: All right, Anthony, with that thorough overview of what central banks are expected to do over the course of the coming few days. Now, before we head to the end of our show, a quick look at where equity futures are sitting, and you're still looking at a picture that is a sea of red when it comes to S&P futures, 0.5% lower. NASDAQ 100, of course, the tech gauge is dropping slightly more, 1.3%, and Dow Jones future, a little bit more timid. Performance 0.1% lower, and then you're looking at Euro Stoxx 50 futures 0.4% lower, pointing to a negative start in the European session later today. Of course, the geopolitics in the Middle East continue to be elevated, and that is what is driving energy prices higher this morning. Brent crude, NY crude, both gaining over 2% as the postponement of that meeting between Iran and GCC nations in Oman takes place, and of course, the Saudi pipeline getting shut. That is it for Horizons Middle East and Africa today. Stay with us for Daybreak Europe. 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
6: This is Bloomberg Daybreak here for this Monday, the 14th of September from London. Coming up today, a showdown over a slowdown. AI CEOs push for greater restraint as Trump warns America cannot afford to come second. Another oil lifeline under threat. Crude jumps after Saudi Arabia shuts a key pipeline used to bypass Hormuz. A narrow escape. European officials miss a Russian drone strike by minutes on the Ukraine-Poland border. Plus, getting Europe on the same page, the continent's fragmented stock markets finally get a single data feed.
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6: Good morning from London. 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So tech stocks are tumbling on this talk of slowing AI. MSCI Asia Pacific Index down 0.6%. The KOSPI this morning down 2.8%, but it's dropped as much as 3.7%. Nasdaq futures falling. Crude oil surging 2.5%. The dollar strengthening 0.2%. Treasuries trading at 4.97 in terms of 10-year yield, so holding losses that we saw last week. And Euronext, according to the CEO speaking to the FT, open to a merger with rival Deutsche Börse, so one that we'll be watching. Let's get to our top stories this morning. OpenAI CEO Sam Altman has stepped up calls to slow the development of the most powerful AI systems, putting him directly at odds with President Trump. Writing on social media in the last hour, Altman said no amount of American competitive pressure should justify recklessness. The comments come after President Trump played down the need for further guardrails on Sunday.
8: We're leading China in AI. We're the most sophisticated country in the world. And frankly, I want to keep it that way, because whoever wins AI wins. And we can put guardrails, we can do this and that, but I think you have a lot of negative forces that are bringing it up that shouldn't be bringing it up. And they're bringing up things that won't happen. But whoever wins with AI wins.
6: Well, in June, President Trump signed an AI cybersecurity executive order, leaving companies to decide whether to have new models reviewed by the government. Trump's latest comments followed Anthropic CEO Dario Amodei's call for development of the most advanced AI systems to slow. In a 3,800-word of catastrophic risks, and was endorsed by OpenAI CEO Sam Altman and SpaceX AI CEO Elon Musk. Speaking to ABC's This Week, U.S. House Minority Leader Hakeem Jeffries also backed stronger safeguards.
9: We should take decisive action now so that we can slow down, as the CEOs have recently acknowledged, slow down the pace of development in order to protect the American people and ensure that AI is proceeding safely.
6: Hakeem Jeffries there. The fight over AI safety comes at a pivotal moment for Anthropic as it prepares to tap public markets. The Financial Times reports that the company expects to be profitable this quarter as it prepares for an initial public offering. Now, AI is already delivering growth, but a boost to productivity is harder to see. A global report by Bloomberg Economics shows the GDP gains from an AI supercycle are concentrated in just a handful of economies. Bloomberg's James Walcock has more.
10: Bloomberg Economics estimates 27% of jobs in advanced economies are meaningfully exposed to AI. Yet so far, there's little evidence the technology is causing a broad hit to employment. Instead, the huge sums spent on chips, servers, and data centers are boosting growth in a handful of economies. The US, China, Taiwan, and South Korea are all seen as macroeconomic winners. But gains elsewhere have been muted. In London, James Walcock, Bloomberg Radio.
6: Sweden's election remains extremely close after Sunday's vote. According to the latest data from the election authority, Sweden's centre-left opposition has a slim lead of 3 seats, with about 94% of votes counted. The bloc includes the Social Democrats, Centre Party, Greens and Left, and it translates into 176 seats in Parliament. Now, the centre-right governing coalition, led by Prime Minister Ulf Kristersson of the Moderates, has 173 seats, so that in the Swedish election. A planned meeting on shipping through the Strait of Hormuz has been postponed as oil prices push higher. Oman's foreign minister said that the meeting between Iran and several Gulf nations had been delayed in the interests of consensus. Hassan Al-Hassan is senior fellow for Middle East policy at the International Institute for Strategic Studies. He says that recent escalations may have disturbed talks.
11: The targeting of Saudi Arabia's East West pipeline, Houthi advances in Yemen's western coastline, and then the increasingly close coordination we're seeing between Iran-backed groups in Yemen and Iraq. All of these, I think, also create, I think, conditions that are not ideal for a substantive summit to produce a substantive and clear outcome.
6: Hassan Al-Hassan speaking there. Brent crude has topped $107 a barrel this morning, with renewed tensions in the Middle East raising concerns about global supplies. With an eye on oil prices, President Donald Trump says that he has warned Ukraine to stop targeting Russian oil refineries. These strikes have disrupted diesel production and also helped to fuel prices to record highs. President Trump says that he is removing the 10% US tariff on Irish whiskey following his visit to Ireland over the weekend. The decision follows lobbying from Irish officials and gives producers the same tariff-free access currently enjoyed by UK whiskies. It comes after Irish whiskey exports to the US fell by 5% in 2025. Andy Burnham says that Britain needs a culture shift to support entrepreneurs. The Prime Minister is hosting business leaders in Downing Street this morning, including the founders of Octopus Energy, Revolut and Starling Bank. Community Secretary Angela Rayner says that it's part of the government's push to get more people into work.
12: That's his point, is about actually creating good jobs and reindustrialising Britain. Give young people opportunity to get these good apprenticeships, these good jobs, whether it's in defence, whether it's in the investment in our energy sector, so that that's how you get young people off benefits.
6: So that was Angela Rayner speaking there. Now, the push for more risk-taking and growth comes ahead of the autumn budget, when many expect Labour to raise taxes. Europe has reached a milestone in the quest to make its stock market more attractive for investors with the use of a single unified data feed. Bloomberg's Tiwa Adebayo has more.
13: For years, fragmented trading across European markets has fed the view that the EU is made up of multiple different markets rather than a singular investment venue. Now, regulators are hoping that the rollout of a unified feed of prices and trading across its 29 countries will start changing perceptions. The continent-wide tape will be for professional and retail investors in a bid to level the playing field between individuals and large institutions. But whilst today's unveiling marks a landmark, investors still need to sign up and trust the product. Only time will tell whether it can shift perceptions of Europe's capital markets and lead to better outcomes for investors and companies. In London, Tiwa Adebayo, Bloomberg Radio.
6: European officials, meanwhile, narrowly avoided a Russian drone strike near the Polish border after their train left the station minutes beforehand. The group included the former UK Prime Minister Boris Johnson and former Swedish Prime Minister Carl Bildt. Polish Foreign Minister Radoslaw Sikorski says that the attack marks another escalation by Vladimir Putin.
14: It's not just knocking on the door, it's inside the house. It's not just some nuisance on the internet. We've had the arson incidents in Poland. We've had attack on the Leipzig airport. And we've had death squads sent by Putin to Britain.
6: That was Poland's foreign minister speaking there. Now, the country's prime minister, Donald Tusk, says that he cannot rule out Russian attempts to disrupt Polish border crossings in the coming weeks or months. And those are our top stories for you today. Looking at the markets now, tech stocks are tumbling because of all of this talk around a slowdown in AI. So looking to Asia, the Kospi at the moment is down 2.9%. SoftBank has also plunged and the Nikkei is down by 1%. Stock futures for Europe on the Stoxx 50 down 0.4%. NASDAQ futures taking quite a big hit, down at the moment 1.2%. This as crude oil prices have surged. Brent trades above $107 a barrel, up by 2.5% this morning. The dollar is strengthening. US Treasuries holding at 4.97. Those are the markets. And in a moment, we're going to bring you more on the fallout from President Trump's trip to Ireland and also on the AI race. Can it be slowed down? Where are the benefits of the technology too? We'll discuss in just a moment. But before that, something else has caught my attention this morning. Are we at a historic inflection point in Britain? Does cinema capture the zeitgeist before maybe others do? Bloomberg's Christian Lorentzen has been writing about Paul Greengrass's new film, The Uprising. The Uprising's about the peasants' revolt of 1381 in the UK, in England. It's a film about rulers and those who are ruled. It stars Andrew Garfield, in case you're wondering, as a kind of fellow, as a compatriot of Wat Tyler. This is the leader of the rebels who in the 14th century rebelled against King Richard II for imposing a poll tax, or a flat tax on all adults. They marched on London. They got some promises to end serfdom. Only then, of course, their leaders ended up with their heads on a spike. But historic plot twist, the king did drop the poll tax. But I think that it comes at an interesting moment, as Christian points out,
15: after a decade of popular discontent again here in Britain. A string of political leaders, of course, you know about. So he talks and writes very interestingly about whether Paul Greengrass's film is a kind of cultural hinge point. I think maybe he has a point. I'm going to put a link to it into our podcast show notes in case you didn't know about the Peasants Revolt of 1381 or Paul Greengrass, so you can read a little bit more about it. Now, semiconductor shares, tech shares in Asia are reacting negatively this morning after the leaders of OpenAI and Anthropic called for AI model development to be slowed. Bloomberg Economics has mapped the current and potential economic impact of AI across major advanced and emerging markets to try to get a feel for where it might benefit the most. And Anna Andrade, who led that research effort, is with us now. Anna, good to speak to you. Firstly, though, on this big issue that sort of emerged over the weekend, the essay from Amadei, the issue of AI safety. Are AI CEOs really going to be able to slow the momentum of artificial intelligence?
16: Hi, good morning. Well, they didn't receive a very warm response from the US government. And there's obviously geopolitical considerations to consider, in particular the competition between US and China on the frontier capabilities. And I think that can make it hard to deliver that slowdown. But I think all this episode and all this safety momentum that AI is having is also very interesting from an economic perspective, in the sense that it shows that the capabilities at the frontier and real world usage can mean two very different things. And it really speaks to two of the hurdles, I think, that may slow the deployment of the technology in real life, which in itself will have big implications for the economy. And those are the reliability of AI systems. You know, obviously they've raised concerns about, you know, human existence and about cybersecurity safety, but from a business perspective, it also brings its risks. And also regulation. And now we're talking about regulation, about the slowdown of frontier capabilities, but there will be other debates showing up around regulation. And just because AI can do a task in a certain occupation, we want it to actually do it. And I just think these are a few of the broader constraints. Others are profitability, the know-how of senior management, that, you know, will probably slow the deployment of AI, and that should temper a bit maybe the expectations, you know, that an economic revolution and a big bang is just around the corner.
15: Yeah, okay. Well, how much growth is AI actually delivering at the moment in terms of nominal GDP or in productivity gains? Because that's been one of the big conundrums, hasn't it, for economists like you, Anna, about understanding and measuring what AI is doing.
16: Yeah, definitely. And the answer is not straightforward. I mean, our report brings together analysis for more than 20 economies to assess the AI's economic footprint so far. And I would say there are two clear insights that we can draw at this stage. The first one is that the gains from the investment phase of the technology, let's say, so all the money, all the capex that's needed to create the technology, are much more visible than any gains in productivity from adopting it, which I think makes sense, and it's not too surprising. And then really, when you look at the global economy, you see in terms of those gains, it's a fragmented and uneven story. So they've been really concentrated in a handful of countries that we sort of separate in two camps. These are either countries that are home to critical suppliers to the AI infrastructure boom. So think about chips for Taiwan, South Korea, China as well, and Mexico more recently for server assembly, or countries where compute demand is racing ahead. So the US is a leading example, but there's been recently, even here in the UK, some signs of a AI-linked picked up in investment. And then elsewhere, you look at Japan, it has lagged behind its Asian neighbors, and really here in the EU, no matter where you look at the exports, at trade data or the investment data, is just shows a story of an economy that's lagging behind. Now, just two very brief caveats on that. It's really hard, number one, to pinpoint the exact contribution of AI in national accounts because we just don't have the needed granularity. And number two, just because it's showing up on GDP and in investment and exports doesn't necessarily mean that it's contributing on the same scale to the growth impulse. So here in UK, we find that it has contributed to lift GDP by 1% in terms of investment. But, you know, that's most certainly an upper range, given we have yet to net out the import content of that investment. Right.
15: Yeah, absolutely. And also, part of your work is to look at specifically what AI does for jobs and the worries around, you know, whether there's going to be a major impact on the workforce globally.
16: Yeah, and here as well, I would say there's two broad conclusions that we can take. One, we obviously rely on an exposure-based approach from the academic literature. We use AI exposure scores from OpenAI's researchers at a very, very granular level. And with that, we're able to estimate how much of the employment in the global economy is at risk from, you know, disruption. And what we find is that for advanced economies, about 27% of employment is meaningfully exposed. If you consider it more advanced AI capabilities, that rises to 50%. So I think the first broad conclusion is that, yes, this is a technology that has a very far-reaching and wide impact across the jobs market. But then actually, when you look at employment trends since the release of ChatGPT, we actually struggle to find a clear pattern that AI is contributing to, you know, this job apocalypse that has been feared both here in the UK and in Germany, case where it is not compelling. And I would just say that, you know, it's still an open question whether this exposure means automation versus augmentation. You know, I think the debate has sometimes been a bit polarized, and we're much more likely to end up somewhere in the middle where, you know, it complements some occupations, it automates others, but it also creates a new opportunity. So that means that a large macro level disruption maybe is not necessarily a given.
15: Yeah, absolutely. So all of these things must still be monitored. Anna, thank you so much for being with us. That is Bloomberg's Anna Andrade there from Bloomberg Economics, just taking us through what we know about the impact of AI. This also, as over the weekend, this long essay that you can read on the Bloomberg terminal, we've got lots of links to it, by Dario Amodei, "We Must Pace the Frontier." I think this now is really being evaluated. Amodei saying that we must slow the pace at which we improve the capabilities of AI models. Progress will still seem fast and we must make wise use of the time that we gain. But I think the most explosive point that Amodei points to is having embedded evaluators and democratic coordination across AI companies, global coordination across companies, so that you actually, you know, slow things down because of all of the risks that Amodei mentions, the things that he's worried about when it comes to AI development. Well, speaking of AI, US Senator Chris Coons is urging Congress to push for AI guardrails. Now, this is the Democrat from Delaware. He's been speaking to Bloomberg's David Gurat and Christina Ruffini on Bloomberg's This Weekend program. Now, they started by asking the US Senator if these social media posts from AI bosses calling for this new approach have actually sharpened minds.
17: The essay by Dario Amodei says out loud what many of us have known for months, if not years, especially after the Hugging Face hack that happened recently. These models are doing things that their designers didn't expect, can't predict, and aren't able to fully control. And the level of risk for us as a species, as a nation, is gradually accelerating. I have a bill in the Judiciary Committee with Senator Grassley that we are going to try and get passed soon that would protect AI whistleblowers. Because frankly, the main reason we know about these steadily increasing risks is because of whistleblowers. They're taking career risks, even personal risks, by stepping out and saying this. Now that we've we've got agreement from Elon Musk and Sam Altman and Dario Amodei. We need agreement from Republicans and Democrats in Congress to put aside our partisan pre-election bickering and put in place some real guardrails before AI goes off the rails.
18: Well, that's what I was going to ask you about, is if you think that consensus, that agreement can exist. I want to play you some sound from Ted Cruz. So I know you co-sponsor a bill with, we're going to talk about that a little bit later, about what he said about the competition coming from China, which seems to be the real wild card in regulating some of these American companies.
19: That is an impossible endeavor, because you know who's not pausing? China. They are not going to stop. If you look at where the U.S.
18: So if AI is going to kill us, it should be U.S. AI, not Chinese AI?
19: Listen, I've actually joked that if, and this is somewhat tongue-in-cheek, but it's not entirely, if they're going to be killer robots, I'd rather they be American killer robots and not Chinese killer robots.
18: When you look at concerns about China outrunning U.S. in the AI competition, is it harder to have that conversation about slowing down AI in the U.S. if people, including probably some fellow Democrats and Republicans, are concerned about losing the competitive edge with China?
17: Yes. Look, I think all of us are concerned about our competition with China, or we should be, and the ways in which AI is accelerating developments in everything, not just positive developments in, for example, finding new treatments and cures for diseases, but developments in the possibility of AI engineering a deadly bioweapon, AI being used for hypersonic missiles, for cracking codes, for taking down GPS. There are lots of malign applications for AI in warfare. The drones that are being fired at Ukrainian civilians every night by Russia are becoming faster and stronger because Russia and Iran are using AI to improve their targeting. So yes, there is a real concern on my part and many of my colleagues. I understand the point there that Senator Cruz is making. The reason his opinion here is particularly relevant is he's the chair of the Commerce Committee. Mm-hmm. But he and his ranking member, Maria Cantwell of Washington, are also working closely together on trying to protect college sports. If they can come together against some of the biggest divisions we have in politics to try and save something that brings together tens of millions of Americans cheering on college sports, I have some hope that we can come together to address this urgent threat. I also frankly think that this is something that has to be on the agenda when President Trump meets with Xi Jinping. This is as much a threat to China as it is to the United States. And so even though our competition is fierce, even though our political systems are fundamentally different, I'll remind you, in the height of the Cold War, when the Soviet Union and the United States were locked in a decades-long conflict where we threatened each other's existence with nuclear weapons, we were able to negotiate arms control agreements to reduce the risk we would destroy humanity. This moment requires us to do the same, to look up from our domestic concerns or our partisan concerns and work to find a way that we can come up with some minimal, reasonable guardrails to slow the rapidly accelerating pace of AI development and deployment.
20: I hear you echoing another senator, that's Bernie Sanders, who tweeted out, at their upcoming AI summit, Trump and Xi must negotiate a treaty to pause AI and ban superintelligence before it's too late. I want to read something else to you here, and that's from David Sachs, who continues to play a kind of quasi-official role within the administration, advisory role to the president. And he said, in response to what we've seen from Anthropic and the response from these other companies, quote, stop pretending you need

0: Sanders, Senator Sanders of Vermont, has been calling out, raising the alarm about AI now for months. And I respect that. He at least is a strong voice on the left end of my party. Mm-hmm. But his calling for a moratorium is frankly not practical. What we need is to come up with guardrails that are enforceable and that we then work with our allies, partners, and adversaries to try and get in place globally.
1: So there was the Democratic Senator Chris Coons there speaking to David Gura and Christina Ruffini on Bloomberg's This Weekend show on AI and the sort of fears around AI, regulation of AI, as we get to the AI CEOs talking about trying to pace its development. That is a story that we'll continue to follow also as semiconductor and tech shares drop this morning. But let's also pivot to another story. President Trump has defended his comments in support of a united Ireland, calling them fairly routine. On Sunday, he said that joining Northern Ireland and the Republic of Ireland was one of the naturals of all time after an uproar in the UK. Joining us now is our Dublin Bureau Chief, Olivia Fletcher. Olivia, good morning. What did President Trump say on his visit to Ireland, and what has been the reaction in Dublin, firstly?
2: Yeah, so he said he doesn't want to cause any problems, but he would love to see reunification on the island, like you say, between the Republic of Ireland and Northern Ireland, which is a UK region. Those comments are quite unprecedented from a US president to wade in on this, especially because the US was a key broker of the kind of 1990s peace agreement that largely ended sectarian violence in the region between British unionists who wanted to remain part of the UK and Irish nationalists who still want to reunite with the Republic of Ireland. And as part of those negotiations, the US remains a co-guarantor of the agreement, along with Ireland and also the UK. Dublin has kind of tried to downplay Trump's comments. They don't really want to get involved in this kind of debate at this time. There's some very angry British unionist politicians in Northern Ireland. And meanwhile, the UK Prime Minister has kind of reiterated on the weekend that this conversation is effectively off the table.
1: Yeah. So then it also puts the US at odds with the UK, as you say, on this historic and very sensitive political issue. What does it mean for the referendum path that is set out in the Good Friday Agreement that, as you say, the US was instrumental in bringing about?
2: Yeah, I mean, in reality, as set out in that kind of landmark peace agreement, only the UK Secretary of State for Northern Ireland can give the go-ahead for that border poll, as it's known. They can only do that when they seriously believe that there will be a clear majority in favour in Northern Ireland to reunite with the Republic. And while an increasing number of people no longer see themselves as just British in the region, you know, especially among the kind of younger population, the numbers just aren't there yet. And to put that into perspective, if there was a vote on reunification now, as Trump kind of appeared to say that he wanted, it would cause problems. Even though he said he doesn't want to cause problems, it would cause a lot of instability and a lot of upheaval across the region.
1: Yeah. Meanwhile, of course, President Trump was also there mixing kind of politics with business, the personal and politics. He was at the Irish Open as well. And at that point, at a very important moment, he also gave Ireland a very big trade win in some senses.
2: Yeah, I mean, on this two-day visit, he had a little bit of diplomacy in Dublin on Saturday, and then the rest of it was over to the West Coast to watch the Irish Open, specifically at his resort, and he brought a lot of his family over. And yeah, yesterday, kind of to great applause on the golf course, he said that he would remove the 10% tariffs that he'd put in place on Irish whiskey. This is a huge relief for the sector. It's, you know, one of Ireland's largest indigenous and most historic sectors. And, you know, in recent years, it had been already hit with kind of a barrage of issues, you know, including high energy costs, waning demand, increasing labour costs as well. So it's a big relief for the whiskey sector here. But there are still a lot of questions that remain over the 10% tariffs that still appear to be in place for other kind of alcoholic products across the EU entering the

0: US. So there's still less clarity over that. Although, yeah, definitely a win for Dublin and for the whiskey sector here. And, you know, it's clearly something that the Irish government and, you know, the whiskey lobby here have kind of been asking for a while now. So it's definitely a win here, but still questions remain.
1: Yeah. Okay. Olivia, thank you so much for being with us. Very good to speak to you. That is our Dublin Bureau reporter, Olivia Fletcher. Thank you so much for your time taking us through President Trump's visit to Ireland. Now it is 6:31 a.m. here in the City of London. I'm Caroline Hepke. Let's get to these markets, shall we? We've had a lot of news and tech shares as a consequence falling in Asia. MSCI Asia Pacific Index down 0.8%. Kospi slumping 3.3%. SoftBank down. This as AI CEOs, especially in the US, talking about trying to pace the growth of AI, trying to bring in sort of independent verification. But that has worried Wall Street, perhaps set up a clash politically in the US with President Trump. Thinking about stock futures for the NASDAQ this morning, we are down by 1.3%. US stocks 50 futures also down 0.4%. Not much change for Treasury yields at 4.96 this morning. The dollar is strengthening a little bit. Oil prices have also jumped 2.5% higher. So we're trading above $107 a barrel. That's a look at the markets. Let's get to a few of our top stories, starting with OpenAI CEO Sam Altman, who has stepped up calls to slow the development of the most powerful AI systems, putting him directly at odds with President Trump. Writing on social media in the last hour, Altman said that no amount of American competitive pressure should justify recklessness. This weekend, Altman told Fortune that the company is focused on addressing AI safety concerns.
2: Given everything happening with safety, this would be, right now, would be an ill-advised moment to go public. And we don't feel pressure on that. We've said for a long time, we'll do it when we're ready, which is when the business is ready, when we feel ready from a kind of what the moment is like in society with this technology.
1: OpenAI CEO Sam Altman speaking to Fortune as President Trump played down the need for further guardrails on Sunday. That followed Anthropic CEO Dario Amodei's call for development of the most advanced AI systems to slow. In a 3,800-word essay, Amodei warned of catastrophic risks and was endorsed by the OpenAI CEO Sam Altman and also the SpaceX AI CEO Elon Musk. Now, Brent crude has topped $107 a barrel this morning after Saudi Arabia shut a major pipeline used to bypass the Strait of Hormuz. Bloomberg's Stuart Livingston-Wallace says the closure followed attacks on the pipeline.
3: Realistically, there aren't a lot of good options here. You know, the East-West pipeline was Plan B. It was operating very, very successfully, you know, relative to what it was supposed to be doing. Now that is down, at least temporarily, hard to see what else they have. There are some barrels getting out through Hormuz, but again, nothing like the volume that you would normally see.
1: Stuart Livingston-Wallace there, who leads Bloomberg's coverage of the Middle East, North Africa and Russia. Now, the closure comes as separate talks on creating a temporary shipping lane through Hormuz were postponed. Oman says that the meeting between Iran and Gulf nations was delayed in the interests of consensus. So those are our main stories for you this morning. I mean, a lot to digest in terms of that AI story. Of course, it also comes in the wake of the warnings from Jacob Cox, you know, a key leading sort of technologist warning about his concerns around AI. So now you also see Dario Amodei over the weekend talking about that in his major essay. Coming up next, though, we are going to hear from a key discussion with, this is Bloomberg.
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1: It is 6:40 a.m. here in the City of London. Good morning, I'm Caroline Hepke. So looking at stocks in Asia, the KOSPI is down 3.2%. This is a barometer of AI investment dropping this morning, reacting negatively to Dario Amodei's plan, it would seem, for third-party evaluators to review new AI systems. Sam Altman has pledged to adopt that idea. It comes after Amodei's essay over the weekend, and really a lot of stark warnings about AI's development from the industry's biggest players. I mean, it also follows the really grim sort of warnings from lead AI researcher Jacob Coxon only last week. SoftBank plunging in Asia also looks like a muted start in Europe, because you've got US stock 50 futures down 0.4, Nasdaq futures down by 1.3% this morning. The dollar at the moment is strengthening a fraction, so the Bloomberg Dollar Spot Index up 0.2%. 10-year Treasury yields at 4.96%, and oil prices have rallied. So Brent is up 2.2%. $106.90 right now. Those are the markets. Let's get to our global news headlines now. Saudi Arabia has shut a major oil pipeline used to bypass the Strait of Hormuz following attacks. Now, the closure comes as talks between Iran and Gulf nations on creating a temporary shipping route through Hormuz were postponed. European officials narrowly avoided a Russian drone strike near the Polish border after their train left the station minutes beforehand. The group included the former UK Prime Minister Boris Johnson and the former Swedish Prime Minister Carl Bildt. Lastly, Sweden's election remains extremely close after Sunday's vote, with about 94% counted. The centre-left opposition has a three-seat lead, according to the election authority. Counting resumes on Wednesday, when late advance votes and ballots from abroad will be included. Those are some of our global news headlines. So oil has pushed higher after Saudi Arabia shut a major crude pipeline after attacks. So that has disrupted this route that sort of bypasses the Strait of Hormuz. Now, the U.S. Department of Energy's Deputy Secretary James Danley has been speaking to Bloomberg, to Haslinda Amin, about the energy situation. He says the country will expand LNG exports to keep energy prices low. Here's some of that conversation, which took place in Bangkok just this morning.
28: Prices can always be affected by either transportation disruptions or by the interplay of supply and demand. Fundamentally, what the United States wants to do, we're the biggest oil and gas producer in the world, is sell as much of the abundance of energy as we have to everybody we can. Right? The president has a vision of peace abroad and as much mutually beneficial trade as possible, and we're doing everything we can to ensure that. In fact, the United States just in 2025 authorized or reauthorized over 17 BCF a day for their LNG exports, and we're moving ahead as quickly as we can to increase production across the board to lower prices and be that breadbasket of energy to the world.
29: But doing everything you can is still not good enough, because I've just had this conversation with guest water Pakistan, and he says the U.S. should do more in a quicker way because countries like Pakistan can't keep the lights on.
28: So the rate at which the United States has increased both its production and its export capacity is breathtaking. So even even though we live in the constraints of physical infrastructure build-out, I doubt that anybody could do more than President Trump has in encouraging this rapid build-out. He came to office and immediately stopped the LNG export pause. We began the further authorization of more LNG exports, and we did that specifically to ensure that we were able to bring that abundance of American energy to the entire world. The objective of the administration is to ensure that prices remain low, because prices are what drive economic price prosperity, right? When you have low energy prices, everything else follows economically, and to ensure that we are able to support friends and allies everywhere.
29: U.S. plans, how contingent are they on Venezuelan oil? I mean, you've committed to about $65 billion, but $65 billion is still in the ground.
28: The opportunities that are there in Venezuelan oil are profound, right? The entire Western Hemisphere is extremely rich with resources, and I wouldn't say that any of the plans are contingent on one particular source. The objective is to get as much production wherever it's economically feasible and technically viable.
29: So how quickly do you think you can get Venezuelan oil?
28: That's a difficult question. That sounds both in the physical infrastructure that has to be built. The Venezuelans did not do a great job of maintaining all of the infrastructure they had. And so the companies that are going to be operating down there are going to have to make their assessments and conduct the ordinary process of production. My hope is that it's as quickly as possible, though.
29: Can you hazard a guess? Because some reports I've read suggest perhaps it may take as long as 10 years, and that's way too long.
28: I don't think it's going to take that long, but when you say hazard a guess, that's all it would be.
29: And also, some say that you can expect pushback from the Venezuelans themselves, because reports have said that they're against such a plan. It is illegitimate, so... So 10 years is a long time. It could be a different government altogether, and President Trump himself may not be in power then.
28: So I think that the promises of the abundance that is going to come with responsible and proper production in Venezuela are going to improve the lives of the entire country, and the benefits to be reaped are going to be seen in short order.
29: The world is watching the price of oil really closely at $108 a barrel currently. I'm just wondering whether the U.S. and U.S. supply can stop prices from getting to 150, which is detrimental to global economy.
28: Well, it is worth pointing out that people had catastrophized much higher prices than we have now, and we have done everything we can in every tool available to dampen the effects of price rises. American oil production has been increasing year on year and is going to increase again next year. I think that America is going to do as much as it can to step into the breach and ensure that our production keeps prices down and has as much availability for everybody. It is fundamental to our objectives to keep prices low and have as much abundance available as widely as it can be.
29: For the SPRs themselves, how much cushion can they provide and for how long?
28: So depending upon how releases are conducted, of course, that changes. It's like asking how long is a piece of string. So far, we have employed coordinated releases across all of the member countries to dampen some of the effects and squelch the price signals, the eccentricity of them. They are there for a while, and they're going to be employed judiciously.
29: Secretary Dunley, there's been a lot of chatter about nuclear energy.
28: Mm-hmm.
29: Where are you with the sharing of that technology with countries in Asia?
28: We're moving ahead. We've had several agreements signed to share nuclear technology in the region. We're very keen on the idea of sharing as much as we can, particularly with both native gigawatt-scale reactors and also all of the new small modular reactors that are coming online. We just brought four new reactor designs to criticality on July 4th. We have more in the works. And I think that the sharing of nuclear technology is going to be one of the fundamental game changers for the energy landscape worldwide. The demand signals here in this part of the world are unmistakable. Demand is rising rapidly. And the idea that you would be able to meet that with nuclear power, I think, seems like an obvious game changer for the region. And I've been gratified to see the amount of enthusiasm.
29: The thing is, it is about speed, because China's producing reactors cheaper and faster than anyone else in the world. Can the U.S. speed up, accelerate the pace that it is sharing with the rest of the world before China's dominance comes into play?
28: So the entire concept of small modular reactors is that it becomes a manufacturing problem, right? They're not individual huge public works, but they're a manufacturing routinized process. And as we get to the nth of a particular model, the cost curve comes down, and eventually it becomes becomes a matter of routinized mechanics of industrial production. When that happens, and it will, then it'll be abundant and inexpensive for everybody. And that is on the horizon.
1: So that was the U.S. Department of Energy's Deputy Secretary James Danley speaking there to Bloomberg's Haslinda Amin. So look, the other thing that we are thinking about today is that the U.S. Treasury Secretary said last week he would announce sanctions against a major bank on Monday in relation to Iran to try the US and their efforts to try to force Tehran to kind of capitulate in this war. But in terms of oil prices, there's been a real worry, continued worry, that there is an escalation here, especially because of Saudi Arabia and the Houthis in Yemen, and Saudi Arabia having closed the east-west pipeline. That has led to an increase in oil prices. I mean, Brent crude at the moment is up by 2%, and you also see this spread between front month, so the sooner delivery of oil, and then a later month actually widening as well and increasing that. That shows you the concern really of traders about the continued escalation in the Middle East. So it's a story we'll continue to track for you, what's happening in oil markets and the Middle East. Coming up next, though, I want to return to the AI story. The stocks are driving trading in Asia. That's next with our reporter Anthony Stevens, who can explain a bit more on AI and its impact in Asia. This is Bloomberg.
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1: Data feed, it sounds ever so dull, but it's massively important.
13: It's very
1: Tell us
13: exciting.
1: Why. Come on. You're excited.
13: I'm excited.
1: Explain.
13: Right. Today's the day. It's been nearly 20 years in the making, and it all started with MiFID 1 when the monopoly over trading in Europe was broken up and Europe allowed multiple execution venues. And then they basically realized, okay, well, this is increased competition, but it's made it awfully confusing. And so then MiFID 2 comes along and they say, right, we need consolidated tape providers, basically a single feed that shows you all of the trading, the buy and sell orders, all of the shares, the trades that are executed in Europe. And so they start this tender process, and through the tender process, a company was selected, which is backed by the exchanges. But it's not even that simple, because there are multiple sort of flavors of consolidated tape. So you have pre-trade tape, you have post-trade tape. Pre-trade, that shows all of the buy and sell orders that are coming through. And what we're going to get today is basically just showing an aggregated on a single security, say, ASML or SAP. You'll be able to see all of the buy and sell orders that are coming through.
1: Okay.
13: But what you won't be able to do is see which venue they are being placed at, because we have multiple venues. So we have the main exchange, but you also have like MTFs, multilateral trading facilities, companies like CBOE Europe, where you can buy and sell European stocks through those exchanges, not on the primary venue. And so you won't be able to know which exchange is coming from. So traders won't necessarily be able to allocate their order flow or work out which venue they want to trade at, respectively.
1: Okay. So this is basically the prices and trading across 29 different countries. The markets in each of those countries is going to be unified. As you say, there are complexities to it, but it should sort of give you more visibility on the stocks being traded in Europe.
13: Yeah.
1: And I think the big question that flows from that is Mario Draghi, in terms of, creating competitiveness, creating a more unified Europe, does that mean more liquid markets? Does it attract more people to invest in European businesses? Does it make it easier to IPO, to bring your company to market and sell shares?
13: Yes.
1: It's a big question, but is that the hope?
13: It is. That is the hope. And the hope is that by showing more clearly the depth of liquidity and the depth of trading in European stocks, companies that are, say, considering listing in Europe and maybe only looking at the primary exchange for trying to work out how much trading there is in, say, their peers, they will be able to see the full extent of that. Or even companies that are listed in Europe and are thinking, on the primary exchange, it doesn't look like there's much trading in our stock, but they'll actually now be able to see all of the other execution venues where trading is taking place in their stock. So it could help retain some of those companies as well.
1: Mm.
13: And it could help more people invest, because often asset managers have rules around liquidity when they take a position in a company, and their compliance teams will be able to say, okay, well, now we're not just looking at the main exchange liquidity, we're looking at the total liquidity in the market, what's called the total addressable market.
1: Yeah.
13: And it's all part of a bit of an education piece as well, because before I started looking into this, I didn't know about any of this stuff, and I think a lot of people don't know about this stuff. So it is really, really complex, and having a single point where you can say this is the number, that's quite useful.
1: I can't believe you say that you don't know about it. I mean, you are Bloomberg's European capital markets editor, so if you don't know, I don't know who does. But thank you for explaining it, Charles. You're going to be with us here on radio, take us through the next hour. Charles Capel, Caroline Hepke, this is Daybreak Europe. Don't go anywhere.
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1: This is Bloomberg Daybreaker for this Monday, the 14th of September from London. Coming up today,
13: a showdown over a slowdown. AI CEOs push for greater restraint as Trump warns America cannot afford to come second.
1: Another oil lifeline under threat. Crude jumps after Saudi Arabia shuts a key pipeline used to bypass Hormuz.
13: A narrow escape. European officials miss a Russian drone strike by minutes on the Ukraine-Poland border.
1: Plus, getting Europe on the same page. 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
1: Good morning from London. I'm Caroline Hepke.
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1: Let's start by looking at the markets this morning. So we have a sell-off in Asia. Tech stocks tumbling. The KOSPI down by 3.5% this morning after Dario Amodei's plan for more valuation for trying to pace the development of AI. SoftBank also plunging with Japan's Nikkei down by 0.8%. And stock futures for the NASDAQ down by 1.3%. US stock 50 futures down by 0.4% this morning. That is really where the news is focused, rather than the bond markets, which hold the gains to yields that we saw last week. 4.96 was 10-year Treasury yields this morning. Oil prices up at $106.89 for Brent crude, up by 2.2%. Those are the markets, Charles.
13: And now to some of our top stories. OpenAI CEO Sam Altman has stepped up calls to slow the development of the most powerful AI systems, putting him directly at odds with President Trump. Writing on social media this morning, Altman said no amount of American competitive pressure should justify recklessness. The comments come after President Trump played down the need for further guardrails on Sunday.
20: We're leading China in AI. We're the most sophisticated country in the world. And frankly, I want to keep it that way, because whoever wins AI wins. And we can put guardrails, we can do this and that, but I think you have a lot of negative forces that are bringing it up that shouldn't be bringing it up, and they're bringing up things that won't happen. But whoever wins with AI wins, you know, it's an expression that I came up with, and it's true.
13: In June, Trump signed an AI cybersecurity executive order, leaving companies to decide whether to have new models reviewed by the government. Trump's latest comments followed Anthropic CEO Dario Amodei's call for development of the most advanced AI systems to slow. In a 3,800-word essay, Amodei warned of catastrophic risks and was endorsed by OpenAI CEO Sam Altman and SpaceX AI CEO Elon Musk. Speaking to ABC's This Week, U.S. House Minority Leader Hakeem Jeffries also backed stronger safeguards.
21: We should take decisive action now so that we can slow down, as the CEOs have recently acknowledged, slow down the pace of development in order to protect the American people and ensure that AI is proceeding safely.
13: Hakeem Jeffries there. The fight over AI safety comes at a pivotal moment for Anthropic as it prepares to tap public markets. The Financial Times reports the company expects to be profitable this quarter as it prepares for an initial public offering.
1: AI is already delivering growth, but a boost to productivity is harder to see. A global report by Bloomberg Economics shows that the GDP gains from an AI supercycle are concentrated in a handful of economies. Bloomberg's James Wilcock has more.
2: Bloomberg Economics estimates 27% of jobs in advanced economies are meaningfully exposed to AI. Yet so far, there's little evidence that technology is causing a broad hit to employment. Instead, the huge sums spent on chips, servers, and data centers are boosting growth in a handful of economies. The US, China, Taiwan, and South Korea are all seen as macroeconomic winners. But gains elsewhere have been muted. In London, James Woolcock, Bloomberg Radio.
13: Brent crude has topped $108 a barrel, now trading at about $107 a barrel after Saudi Arabia shut a major pipeline used to bypass the Strait of Hormuz. The closure followed attacks on the pipeline as separate talks on creating a temporary shipping lane through Hormuz were postponed. Oman says the meeting between Iran and Gulf nations was delayed in the interest of consensus. Hassan al-Hassan of the International Institute for Strategic Studies says recent escalation may have disrupted the talks.
3: The targeting of Saudi Arabia's east-west pipeline, Houthi advances in Yemen's western coastline, and then the increasingly close coordination we're seeing between Iran-backed groups in Yemen and Iraq. All of these, I think, also create, I think, conditions that are not ideal for a substantive summit to produce a substantive and clear outcome.
13: Hassan al-Hassan there. The Saudi pipeline can carry about 7 million barrels a day, making it a key alternative to Hormuz.
1: Now, European officials narrowly avoided a Russian drone strike near the Polish border after their train left the station minutes beforehand. The group included the former UK Prime Minister Boris Johnson and the former Swedish Prime Minister Carl Bildt. Polish Foreign Minister Radoslaw Sikorski says that the attack marks another escalation by Vladimir Putin.
4: It's not just knocking on the door, it's inside the house. It's not just some nuisance on the internet. We've had the arson incidents in Poland. We've had attack on the Leipzig airport. And we've had death squads sent by Putin to Britain.
1: Poland's foreign minister speaking there. The country's prime minister, Donald Tusk, says that he cannot rule out Russian attempts to disrupt Polish border crossings in the coming weeks or months.
13: Sweden's election remains extremely close after Sunday's vote. With about 94% counted, the centre-left opposition has a three-seat lead, according to the election authority. The Social Democrats, Centre Party, Greens and Left have 176 seats in Parliament. Prime Minister Ulf Kristersson's centre-right governing coalition has 173. Counting resumes Wednesday when late advance votes and ballots from abroad will be included.
1: Andy Burnham says that Britain needs a culture shift to support entrepreneurs. The Prime Minister is hosting business leaders in Downing Street this morning, including the founders of Octopus Energy, Revolut and Starling Bank. Community Secretary Angela Rayner says that it's part of the government's push to get more people into work.
6: That's his point, is about actually creating good jobs and reindustrialising Britain. Give young people opportunity to get these good apprenticeships, these good jobs, whether it's in defence, whether it's in the investment in our energy sector, so that that's how you get young people off benefits.
1: Angela Rayner there. The push for more risk-taking and growth comes ahead of the autumn budget, when many expect Labour to raise taxes.
13: Europe has reached a milestone in the quest to make its stock markets more attractive for investors with the use of a single unified data feed. Bloomberg's Tiwa Adebayo has more.
7: For years, fragmented trading across European markets has fed the view that the EU is made up of multiple different markets rather than a singular investment venue. Now, regulators are hoping that the rollout of a unified feed of prices and trading across its 29 countries will start changing perceptions. The continent-wide tape will be for professional and retail investors in a bid to level the playing field between individuals and large institutions. But whilst today's unveiling marks a landmark, investors still need to sign up and trust the product. Only time will tell whether it can shift perceptions of Europe's capital markets and lead to better outcomes for investors and companies. In London, Tiwa Adebayo, Bloomberg Radio.
1: And those are our top stories for you this morning. So looking at the markets, tech stocks tumbling, SK Hynix down more than 7%, Samsung down more than 4%, the key players in the Kospi this morning. As you have AI CEOs warning that they need to try to slow down the pace of AI development and try to coordinate things across not just democracies, but democracies and authoritarian regimes, not that well received by markets. NASDAQ futures down 1.2%, US stocks 50 futures down by 0.4%. You've got the BOJ rate decision and the Fed expected this week. Also, Canada's first investment summit is taking place. Mark Carney's doing that, which I thought was one to note this week. This, as actually US yields are not doing that much this morning, 4.96 is where we stand. Oil prices, $106.95 for Brent crude, up 2.2%. So those are the markets this morning. In a moment, we're going to get into the oil story. Also, we'll bring you the latest on Sweden, which has some interesting read across into European politics. But before we get to that, are we at an historic inflection point in Britain? And does cinema capture the zeitgeist? Bloomberg's Christian Lawrenson has been writing about Paul Greengrass's new film, The Uprising, and whether it's kind of a hinge point culturally. I think this is sort of hotly debated in the UK. What do you reckon, Charles?
13: Yeah, look, I think film and TV is often reflected changing attitudes over time, right? If you look at some of the way that the royals are portrayed or the upper class are portrayed in the likes of Downton Abbey or in The King's Speech or films like that, you can see a shifting relationship with class in the UK. Are we at a tipping point on class in the UK? You know, it's very difficult, but this film does seem like it captures a bit of a sense of the anger that some people feel perhaps in the UK over you know, those who are governing and those who are being governed, and it does, having not seen the film yet, although it sounds like it'd be very good, it does seem to capture perhaps that sense of people wanting to take control of their destinies, although albeit probably not with a storming the gates of London.
1: No, absolutely, because all of this is about the uprising in the 14th century. This is the Peasants' Revolt, of course. So Andrew Garfield plays a kind of character who is in the entourage of Wat Tyler, who was the leader of those rebels back then. Yes, absolutely. That involved, you know, people protesting a poll tax and coming to London and then having a whole meeting with the king at that point. Of course, all of those rebels ended up being killed with their heads on a spike. But anyway, I think it's a very interesting point. Yes, I do think that there is an idea maybe that there is more anger, whether that means revolt in Britain, I don't know. But I just think it was a very interesting story and a perspective from an opinion writer.
13: About the last few years of British politics, the thing that's really actually kept governments in check has been votes and also the bond market.
1: Yes, indeed. Yeah, absolutely. Well, it's about sort of whether culture foreruns things or not, I think, is the main point. Christian Lawrenson, though, it's one story that you should read, I think, this morning on Bloomberg, on the website and the terminal. Okay, let's think about oil prices, though, which are climbing after Saudi Arabia shut a critical pipeline, the East-West pipeline, that helped crude bypass the Strait of Hormuz. It also comes as this planned meeting about the Strait of Hormuz in Oman has been postponed. Let's bring in our breaking news editor, Patrick Sykes. Patrick, good morning. You're in Istanbul. What do we know about the shutdown of Saudi Arabia's pipeline?
5: Morning. Yes, Saudi Arabia said that this pipeline was closed on Thursday as what it called a precautionary measure after a series of attacks that caused several injuries in the area. The drone attack, we understand, has come from Iraq rather than Yemen, but it's clearly having an impact on the oil markets. This particular pipeline matters because, as you say, it's known as the East to West pipeline. It's basically Saudi Arabia's plan B that allows it to move crude without getting it exposed to the Strait of Hormuz, and capacity or usage of it has really ramped up since the start of the war in February. So any extended outage affecting Saudi Arabia's ability to make use of that plan B is just going to go to squeeze supply all the more, you know, even as we have this sort of war of words over how many barrels exactly are snipping out overnight in the Strait of Hormuz itself.
13: And this comes as Oman says talks between Iran and the Gulf states have been postponed. So where does that leave the diplomatic efforts?
5: Yeah, it's clearly a setback. This was supposed to be a meeting hosted by Iran, which has often functioned as an intermediary in these talks with Iran. It would have been significant because it would have seen Iran and Oman present what Iran describes as their agreement on a temporary new route through the strait to the other members of the Gulf Cooperation Council. It's unclear, you know, whether those other members would have accepted it, would they have sought of changes to it, because for many, the very fact that Iran, after this war, after having attacked the various countries in the region, is having a say in sort of redrawing the maps of trade and transit through that part of the world, that itself is something they don't want to see institutionalized. But I think the timing also with the Saudi attacks, it also just goes to show how deeply connected these two key waterways are, right? The Houthis, obviously an Iranian ally, now controlling much of the Bab el-Mandeb Strait in the Red Sea.
1: Yeah.
5: And then to the west, to the east, Iran with the Strait of Hormuz.
1: Yeah, absolutely. Well, Patrick, thank you so much for being with us and just giving us the latest then on what's happening in the Middle East as we continue to see oil prices increase. That's our breaking news editor, Patrick Sykes. Let's switch to Sweden, though. The election, the vote was on Sunday. We've had the kind of preliminary results, and it looks like it's the tightest in history for Sweden. Let's bring in our Stockholm reporter, Charlie Duxbury. Charlie, good to speak to you again. You've been so good in talking to us over the last few days in the run-up to the vote about, you know, what's at stake here. How close is it? How far did the far right come in the election about what we know at the moment?
8: Well, good morning. Yeah, it was an extremely sort of exciting vote count on Sunday night. The exit poll suggested a fairly clear win to the opposition, but then that tightened a lot. And then when the sort of national broadcaster projection came out, it suggested it was almost a dead heat. Now, as you wake up in the morning, it looks like the opposition have got a slight edge in the count. There's about 94% of the votes counted, so still some way to go. But the opposition have got an edge, which would be a blow for the far-right Sweden Democrats' attempt to get into government for the first time, which we've talked about. It looks like their vote share declined by about 3 points, so that's a blow to them.
13: And what does this mean then for forming a government? What are the next steps?
8: So the next steps will be, if this vote holds and the opposition have this kind of three mandate advantage, then the first chance to form a government will go to the Social Democrat leader, Magnus Andersson, who will try and bring together some kind of coalition of the four parties on the centre left and left of Swedish politics. That could be quite complicated because she's got allies in the left party who insist on being part of the next government. And then she's got allies in the centre party who say they don't want to support a government with the left party in it because of their very different views on economic policy. So it could be tricky.
1: Okay, so we'll continue to track then what happens in Sweden. Charlie, thank you so much for being with us. That is our Stockholm reporter, Charlie Duxbury. So very interesting, because the background to this, as Charlie's been kind of explaining to us in the last few days on radio, is that Sweden's politics has gone from sort of very liberal with this social safety net to being more sort of anti-asylum seeker. And so, yeah, it's very interesting to track what's been happening with the right. Coming up next, though, we're going to be speaking to Ken Mulvaney, who is the Benevolent AI founder, on AI on the Cambridge Tech Week. That's next. This is Bloomberg.
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1: Good morning. It's 7:21 a.m. here in the City of London. I'm Caroline Hepke. You're looking at the markets. Tech stocks are tumbling with these AI CEOs promising measures to try to rein in the pursuit of AI models. This means that the Kospi is down this morning, 3.3%, obviously a bellwether for the industry. SK Hynix down more than 7%, Samsung down more than 4%, and stock futures for Europe and the US sinking. Euro stocks 50 futures down 0.4. Nasdaq futures down by 1.2%. Not much change in the bond markets. Of course, we've got the Fed BOJ decisions this week, 4.96 for 10-year US Treasury yields. The dollar stronger, a quarter of 1%. Oil prices down 2 percentage points at $106.75. That is a look at the markets. Let's get a roundup of our global news headlines from Charles Capel. Good morning.
13: Caroline, Saudi Arabia has shut a major oil pipeline used to bypass the Strait of Hormuz following attacks. The closure comes as talks between Iran and Gulf nations on creating a temporary shipping lane through Hormuz were postponed. European officials narrowly avoided a Russian drone strike near the Polish border after their train left the station minutes beforehand. The group included former UK Prime Minister Boris Johnson and former Swedish Prime Minister Carl Bildt. Sweden's election remains extremely close after Sunday's vote. With about 94% counted, the centre-left opposition has a three-seat lead, according to the election authority. Counting resumes Wednesday, when late advance votes and ballots from abroad will be included. And those are some of our global news headlines.
1: Charles, thank you so much for that. Now, I want to talk about UK startups, funding and AI. This at the start of Cambridge Tech Week. So the new UK Chancellor John Healey wants to double the number of unicorns. The UK has got three of the world's top 10 universities and lots of spin-outs, but still what experts say is a persistent technical literacy gap. So with lots of mature spin-outs increasingly leaving the UK altogether. Joining us now is benevolent AI founder Kenneth Mulvaney, who is the keynote speaker at Cambridge Tech Week that starts today. Ken, good morning. Thank you for speaking to us on Bloomberg Radio.
0: Good morning.
1: So I just want to start by talking about AI, because the big news story today is about Anthropic and OpenAI promising these measures to sort of rein in cutting-edge AI models, have third-party sort of oversight within the businesses. I wonder, as an AI tech entrepreneur yourself, what you make of that?
0: AI has been around for a very, very long time. But the power that we're seeing with the models right now are posing, at least from benevolence perspective, are posing all sorts of different sort of threats that we didn't have maybe 5-10 years ago. And some of these are around use or misuse of these models in biology. They're becoming more powerful, more accessible. And so it creates enormous opportunities for us all, but it also creates enormous changes on the risk landscape. So I've been watching it very closely. I don't feel the existential threat that we're seeing so much in the media. Well, maybe I do, but there's more homegrown things that that I'm worrying about, which is the misuse of this technology rather than

0: of a virus, you know, make it more contagious or have a longer latency period between when you are sick and infectious when you start showing symptoms. Those are all within the realm of today's technology. And it's probably now maybe a year ago they began to shut some of these things down and look at this much more closely. I know that Anthropic published something not too long ago where it elucidated the number of things that it has shut down, where it felt that it was beginning to get dangerous. And Benevolent's working increasingly with governments on this. You know, the type of things that we did during COVID, that created a treatment for COVID. This was baricitinib for very sick patients that were hospitalized. It took about 48 hours for it to do that. I mean, it took a very long time for it to get through its clinical trials and get, well, actually it didn't take that long. It took about a year for it to get through the trials and ultimately approved. And that sort of capability we're now bringing to bear for other pandemics, but also kind of the notion that there could be bad actors that are out there, and I think that government is looking increasingly hard at these things, and ourselves and some of the companies that you've mentioned and others are part of that consortium looking at this very closely.
1: Yeah, I think that's really interesting, and we appreciate you giving us some answers on this, because actually Dario Amodei's essay over the weekend has sort of raised more questions, hasn't it, for so many people, because this whole idea of trying to have coordination between democratic governments and authoritarian governments, between having, you know, people actually inside with kind of employee level access, so that these models can be looked at, and I suppose how that intersects with your expertise in life sciences, I think is just very, very interesting. But I suppose on a bigger point also for the UK, what's your view on actually how, you know, and this is more relevant to Cambridge Tech Week, I suppose, what is your view on the landscape for spin-outs from UK universities, which I wanted to kind of get your take on? You know, the government now wants to try to double the number of unicorns. They haven't actually put a date on that. They've just said they want to double it, so we don't have a timeline. What do you make of the tech eco and spin-out ecosystem now in Britain?
0: I obviously have personal experience going back some 20 years. And it's interesting because if you're an early startup, I think that there's money there. And if you're looking at big expansion, so this would be a, you know, if you're looking to raise 500 billion, then I think that market is relatively satisfied, probably more on a global basis. But if you're a growth company, there's precious little capital. And I remember, you know, I was a big advocate of saying you'll never sell yourself as a big company if you sell yourself as a small company. And I used to say that publicly right until the point that I sold my Cambridge company as a relatively small company. I sold it for about 500 million because the market really wasn't there. I wasn't able to expand. So I was bought by a U.S. pharmaceutical company. And then they ended up taking those products, and ultimately those products went to market and made a lot of money for that company. And the shareholders of that company, of my previous company, the one I'm talking about, Proximagen, those shareholders did very well. But if they had the risk appetite, they could have done exceedingly well. That would have been returned into the ecosystem. And I think that, you know, if I were in government today, I would be part of that procurement cycle. Not necessarily on medicines, but a kind of across the board. Really needs some companies need, you know, just a leg up.

0: so that they can begin to compete. And it's very, very difficult to work your way through UK procurement, UK government procurement.
1: Yeah, it's interesting. I mean, one of the things that people talk about when it comes to fundraising, particularly around sort of scale-up fundraising stages in the UK, is there's a lot more money that comes from the US or maybe the Middle East, and that leads to a slow drift of the UK's most groundbreaking startups and fastest-growing companies out of the UK itself. Do you think that there's a case for an exit fee for companies that do shift their business? This is overseas.
0: I don't. I'm not a big fan of making it harder for UK companies. I can see the allure in that. I don't know who would get the exit fee. Would it be the shareholders? Would it be the government? Presumably, you mean the government, and I don't think so. I think that may make it less competitive, because if UK shareholders aren't going to support the company, has growth potential. I think that it should be allowed to do that, unfettered. What I think is that, you know, first the country needs quite a few successes, under its belt for that money to kind of return to the ecosystem. And be reinvested. And that, I think, is really what we're seeing in the US. And we've seen it for a very, very long time. People have made money. That money has returned in, on the investment side early. They become big companies. People exit. They invest that money. And so the circle continues. I may be simplifying it, in many ways. But, I wouldn't say that an exit fee would help. I think it would just make it less competitive.
2: Yeah. And so then, lastly, in a word, if I can come back to the AI story, do you think that you are convinced that big AI firms have control in terms of life sciences and biological risks right now? If you could, very briefly.
0: I don't know all the interworkings of what happens. I do sit on government panels. I do think that there's transparency amongst those panels, and I have comfort that the frontier models are doing everything that they can do.
2: Okay.
0: at this particular point in time.
2: Okay.
0: You know, the kind of the notion that, okay, well, we'll pause this.
2: Yeah. That's tricky, isn't
0: we'll,
2: it?
0: Yes, it's so tricky. Okay. It really is.
2: Ken, we have to leave it there. Kenneth Mulvaney, thank you so much. Founder of Benevolent AI, keynote speaker at Cambridge Tech Week on Bloomberg.
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2: 7:40 a.m. here in the City of London. Good morning, I'm Caroline Hepke. So looking at the bond markets here in Europe, German yields up a basis point at 3.51 right now, with Italian and Spanish yields marching a little bit higher. French yields also up 1.5 basis points at 4.46 this morning, with the French budget has been in focus again. Stock futures at the moment are down 0.5%. Nasdaq futures down by 1.3%. So we're going to be watching for the fallout of the AI story in Europe. Yes, fewer AI stocks, fewer tech stocks, but still the Kospi was down 3.2% this morning. SK Hynix and Samsung really slumping because of this idea that maybe the big AI developers want to slow down the technology, or at least perhaps insert some level of caution in it. Bloomberg Dollar Spot Index is rising up almost 0.3%, and oil prices at $106.95 for Brent crude. That's a look at the markets. Your Bloomberg Radio Radio Business Flash. Now, Charles Capel has more what's going on around the world. Hi, Charles.
0: Thanks, Caroline. Saudi Arabia has shut a major oil pipeline used to bypass the Strait of Hormuz following attacks. The closure comes as talks between Iran and Gulf nations on creating a temporary shipping lane through Hormuz were postponed. European officials narrowly avoided a Russian drone strike near the Polish border after their train left the station minutes beforehand. The group included former UK Prime Minister Boris Johnson and former Swedish Prime Minister Carl Bildt. Sweden's election remains extremely close after Sunday's vote. With about 94% counted, the centre-left opposition has a three-seat lead, according to the election authority. Counting resumes Wednesday when advanced votes and ballots from abroad will be included. And those are some of our global news headlines.
2: Charles, thank you so much for that update. Now let's take a closer look at the markets. Joining us for more is Anika Gupta, who is Director of Macroeconomic Research at WisdomTree. Anika, good to have you back on Bloomberg Radio. I want to ask you a big picture question about artificial intelligence, as that is really front and center this morning, with the idea that maybe the companies want to slow down AI development, the big US firms anyway. You know, surely it's within their power to do so, but they kind of want a coordinated effort across the industry. Is AI, in your view, having an impact on growth? How much, and can you slow down development of AI?
1: A very good morning. Yes, we are seeing, very, very different views being resonated by AI heads, and I think a lot of that has to do with this rise that we're seeing in rates globally. I think it's, once we have seen the AI race start, by virtue of the expansion that is required for, an accelerated pace of AI, in addition to the competitive forces from the Asian markets, I do believe it's hard to, put a hold. But I think the pace of CapEx expansion is likely to slow down based on the fact that, they are borrowing heavily from the bond markets, and we are seeing pressure points develop there.
0: And we've seen, shifting gear ever so slightly. The Brent crude has topped $108 a barrel this morning, and that's after Saudi Arabia shut a major oil pipeline. What does this energy shock mean for the Fed? Are they left with no option but to hike?
1: No, I think they've run out of reasons to wait, for sure, because, both the freight and fuel pass-through and core goods hasn't really kicked off. That means that both the September and October prints, they're likely to get worse before they get better, unless we see a clear stop being put to the current war between US and Iran. And so, that is driving the Fed's hand at the meeting this week. We've already seen the ECB raise rates the week before, just last week, and we have the Bank of Japan also likely to raise rates this week. So, we are seeing that trickle through of the impact of the war into energy markets that's feeding through across inflation as well.
2: Okay. Again, on another event that is happening this week, we've got the Canadian Prime Minister is going to be addressing the European Parliament in Strasbourg. There's this Canadian finance conference that is happening, organised by Mark Carney. This idea of middle powers being able to battle tariffs, deal with maybe the energy shock more collectively. Are you a believer in that story?
1: I would definitely say so. I think, the war created this dividing line between the energy importers and the energy exporters. So, once the war broke out, you could see emerging markets and Europe being the biggest fallouts across financial markets in comparison to the US, that had this steady flow and a lot more confidence that, they should be able to ride this difficult period. And I think, a move like this is required. Europe had its chance back in 2002 when the Russia-Ukraine war broke out to really get its house in order, have a backup plan should the major source of supply get broken, which was, the last time around it was in the case of Russia. And now it's struggling again. Having this discussion with Canada should really help, bring about some direction towards how they can tackle further geopolitical events going ahead.
2: Mm.
0: And then, you know, coming back to the Fed and this potential rate decision, it seems really, really close. And, you know, of course, there are various competing pressures. How much do you think that sort of Treasury yields over the coming days are going to be playing into the thought behind that decision?
1: Yeah, I mean, it's a very close call. You know, the argument for hiking is essentially about the bond market rather than the real economy. And I think that leadership has signaled explicitly that a failure of the disinflation trend that we saw in August is going to require a response. Now, if they don't respond, that would risk a disorderly repricing of inflation expectation, that which would take place at the long end. And at a moment when the Treasury's own attempts to suppress long yields have failed, you know, this move would be very vital. So I think a 25 basis point hike is the cheaper of the two available mistakes. It also does carry political costs because the Trump administration has publicly warned against tightening, you know, which is precisely why delivering it, you know, would give them credibility value as well.
2: Gosh, that's interesting. What do you think of the impact economically on the US from the possibility of a $5,000 check? You know, if the politics aligns, this idea that President Trump floated, it got a kind of lukewarm reception from a lot of Republicans. But the idea that US adults could get $5,000 if the Republicans retain Congress.
1: Yeah, I mean, that really came by surprise. You know, Trump's ratings have declined to the lowest levels seen even in his prior term. And, you know, it kind of signifies his desperation. You know, he's left the economy in a much worse situation with, you know, energy prices rising globally, the risk of the war escalating, no clear resolution on the reopening of the Straits. You know, consumers are tired. So, you know, handing out this check when we don't have a situation where it was last warranted, such as the COVID pandemic, you know, kind of highlights his call of desperation and how he's got things very wrong at this point in time. So I think it's a very tough call. I don't think it could work because, you know, it doesn't bode well for the party.
2: Okay. Yeah, it's going to be interesting to see what happens with that and also with the Bank of Japan rate decision, of course, this week too. Anika, thank you so much for being with us. Anika Gupta is Director of Macroeconomic Research at WisdomTree. It is going to be a massively important week in terms of central bank rate decisions, what the Federal Reserve does, the Bank of England, but also the Bank of Japan, that may be the most important, actually, given US and Japanese intervention into the currency markets, you know, whether they actually do decide to increase rates in Japan is going to be very, very important.
0: Yeah, and from my perspective on the equities desk, you know, that's what's driving stocks around. It's oil, it's yields. That's been the driver over the last couple of months.
2: Yeah, absolutely. Coming up in the next part of Bloomberg Daybreak Europe. So we'll have Kit Rees with us looking at what is driving markets in Europe, our Markets Today Live page team, the Bank of England, of course, this week. That's next. This is Bloomberg.
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2: It is 7:53 a.m. here, and this is your London. Good morning, I'm Caroline Hepke. So we do have rate decisions, really crucial decisions this week. Fed, Bank of England, Bank of Japan. Looking at 10-year Treasury yields, they're steady this morning at 4.96. Two-year yields are down a basis point at 4.68. But actually across Europe, you've got rising yields again this morning. So really quite some pressure being brought to bear for German yields, up 2.5 basis points, 3 basis points half for Italian BTPs at 3.41. Stock futures for the European market open are sinking, down 0.5%. We've had a sell-off in terms of the tech stocks in Asia, on the KOSPI in particular. The Nasdaq futures down 1.3% this morning because of AI bosses talking about the risks of AI and wanting to slow down the most cutting-edge development, or at least pace it, bring in some oversight, try to coordinate things between democratic countries and also authoritarian regimes. So Dario Amodei's long essay over the weekend getting a lot of eyeballs. This as the dollar this morning is strengthening 0.3, and oil prices up 2.7% for Brent crude futures, $107.43. Those are the markets, Charles.
0: Now let's check in on some of the stories our colleagues on the Markets Today live page are following. Kit Reese joins us now for more. Kit, oil again, another Monday, another day watching the oil price. It's currently trading $107.4 a barrel. What's behind that?
27: So it is all about oil once again, as it was last week. And this time it's because Saudi Arabia has closed a major oil pipeline following some attacks. So this is a key route which is used to bypass the Strait of Hormuz. So this is why it's putting upward pressure on Brent. I mean, last week we saw Brent rise above $100 a barrel, which is really significant for markets. We saw bonds sell off. And also what was really interesting is that stock markets also came under pressure. So until now, strong earnings have really supported the stock market, but this is starting to crack as these worries over higher bond yields are really kind of getting investors on edge. So of course, we don't know what's going to happen. We'll be keeping an eye on it, but we'll have to see. You know, we've got a big risk-heavy week with central bank meetings, so there's going to be a lot of action there. But at the moment, it does look like oil is going to be the big driver for market direction.
2: Yeah, absolutely. I mean, looking at Friday, we saw the US consumer prices jump more than expected, and you do have treasuries very close to that 5% mark, so 10-year yields 4.965. I mean, that 5% mark is more than kind of just psychologically important. It's really kind of crucial. And 2-year yields at 4.61, they ratcheted up last week, didn't they, on the back of that oil price gain. So yes, the Fed's going to be really in focus. But then also, what does it mean for the Bank of England? I mean, it looks fairly certain that there'll be an increase for the BOE as well.
8: Yeah, I mean, we've had this big hawkish shift in central bank rate bets. And so traders are now pricing 4 rate hikes by the Bank of England by the middle of next year. So it does look like there's a lot more pressure on the Bank of England to act given this rise in oil prices. And we've also had some very benign economic data. So GDP beat expectations in July, which was a bit of a surprise. We'll also be watching the jobs data and UK CPI this week to see if there's any, you know, this might give them more fuel to act. But, you know, there's all these worries over the UK's exposure to energy shocks, given we've seen oil and gas prices rising. And this is just going to stir these worries over the second round effects of inflation and that it could be here to stay and get a bit more embedded, especially as we head into the winter months, which are always a bit more difficult. So it's going to be a really, really key meeting, I reckon, for the Bank of England this week.
0: And so then what else are you watching on the blog today?
8: So it's not fair if we don't mention AI. Alongside oil, this has been these two have been the big drivers of markets really this year. And so we've seen some weakness in chip making stocks in the Asian session. We've had OpenAI CEO Sam Altman saying that the company won't go public next year, which is pretty disappointing given this is the company behind ChatGPT and, you know, one of the kind of poster children of the AI revolution. But sort of bringing it back to home, this might actually help the FTSE 100 given it doesn't really have many tech stocks, and it's also got big exposure to oil via BP and Shell. So it's just going to be all about oil, AI, all these big topics, the big market drivers today.
2: Yeah, it's going to be an interesting one to watch, isn't it? Thank you so much, Kit, for being with us. Kit Rees, with those stories and the latest UK market moves. You can find them all on the Markets Today live page, which is at bloomberg.co.uk, or by typing TLIV on your Bloomberg terminal. I think we just had a really interesting morning. I thought Anika Gupta was very fascinating from WisdomTree on the markets. And also Ken Mulvaney. It's the first time I've spoken to the founder of Benevolent AI. He's the keynote speaker at Cambridge Tech Week that begins today, and it's kind of gathering, you know, all the tech entrepreneurs. You know, it's a very important driver, spin outs from UK universities, and they have done well. You know, a lot of people say that actually the narrative about kind of lack of entrepreneurialism in the UK, or not enough capital for those startups, is kind of yesterday's story, and that we're moving much more into a focus, really pointed focus, on building out that IP in the UK, which is interesting.
0: Yeah, and there are scores of these companies opening up, you know, offshoots from DeepMind, from the London AI ecosystem, and also Cambridge University and Oxford University, and all our great learning institutions.
2: Yeah, absolutely. Been great to have you on the programme, Charles. Thank you so much. Coming up next, the European Market Open. This is Bloomberg.
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2: This is Bloomberg Daybreak Europe for this Monday, the 14th of September, from London and Brussels, coming up today.
28: A showdown over a slowdown. AI CEOs push for greater restraint as Trump warns America cannot afford to come second.
2: Another oil lifeline under threat. Crude jumps as Saudi Arabia shuts a key pipeline used to bypass Hormuz.
28: A narrow escape. European officials miss a Russian drone strike by minutes on the Ukraine-Poland border.
2: Plus, getting Europe on the same page. The continent's fragmented stock markets finally get a single data feed.
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2: Stephen, very good to have you on radio. I haven't totally lost you to television, which is very nice.
4: Run away.
2: Yeah, good stuff. Let's start by looking at the market, shall we? This morning it's 8 a.m, so it means European markets are starting to trade. The stock 600 at the moment is down 0.1%. So we'll be thinking about the fallout from AI on European stocks after we saw tech stocks tumble in Asia, and indeed stock futures for the Nasdaq are down 1.5%. It's a really big week for central bank rate decisions, of course, from the Fed and from the Bank of England. In terms of yields this morning, you do see more pressure building on European yields on the shorter end, really across the curve. The 10-year German Bund yields are up by 2 basis points at 3.52, US 10-year yields at 4.96, and oil prices have rallied. Brent at $107.60, up by 2.9%. Those are the markets.
4: Our top stories. Artificial intelligence is already delivering growth, but a boost to productivity is harder to see. A global report by Bloomberg Economics shows the GDP gains from an AI supercycle are concentrated in a handful of economies. Bloomberg's James Wilcock has more.
5: Bloomberg Economics estimates 27% of jobs in advanced economies are meaningfully exposed to AI. Yet so far, there's little evidence the technology is causing a broad hit to employment. Instead, the huge sums spent on chips, servers, and data centers are boosting growth in a handful of economies. The US, China, Taiwan, and South Korea are all seen as macroeconomic winners. But gains elsewhere have been muted. In London, James Wilcock, Bloomberg Radio.
2: Stocks have dropped as OpenAI CEO Sam Altman steps up calls to slow the development of the most powerful AI systems, putting him directly at odds with President Trump. Writing on social media this morning, Altman said that no amount of American competitive pressure should justify recklessness. Now, the comments come after President Trump played down the need for further guardrails on Sunday.
13: We're leading China in AI. We're the most sophisticated country in the world. And frankly, I want to keep it that way because whoever wins AI wins. And we can put guardrails, we can do this and that, but I think you have a lot of negative forces and are bringing it up that shouldn't be bringing it up. And they're bringing up things that won't happen. But whoever wins with AI wins. You know, it's an expression that I came up with and it's true.
2: In June, Trump signed an AI cybersecurity executive order, leaving companies to decide whether to have new models reviewed by the government. Trump's latest comments follow Anthropic CEO Dario Amodei's calls for development of the most advanced AI systems to slow. In a 3,800-word essay, Amodei warned of catastrophic risks and was endorsed by OpenAI CEO Sam Altman and SpaceX AI CEO Elon Musk. Speaking to ABC's This week, U.S. House Minority Leader Hakeem Jeffries also backed stronger safeguards.
17: We should take decisive action now so that we can slow down, as the CEOs have recently acknowledged, slow down the pace of development in order to protect the American people and ensure that AI is proceeding safely.
2: Hakeem Jeffries there as Asian stocks tumbled and U.S. equity futures retreated on talk of an AI slowdown. The fight over AI safety comes at a pivotal moment for Anthropic as it prepares to tap public markets. The Financial Times reports that the company expects to be profitable this quarter as it prepares for an initial public offering.
4: Brent crude has briefly risen above $108 a barrel after Saudi Arabia shut a major pipeline used to bypass the Strait of Hormuz. The closure followed attacks on the pipeline as separate talks on creating a temporary shipping lane through Hormuz were postponed. Oman says the meeting between Iran and Gulf nations was delayed in the interests of consensus. Hassan Al-Hassan of the International Institute for Strategic Studies says the recent escalation may have disrupted the talks.
3: The targeting of Saudi Arabia's East-West pipeline, Houthi advances in Yemen's western coastline, and then the increasingly close coordination we're seeing between Iran-backed groups in Yemen and Iraq. All of these, I think, also create, I think, conditions that are not ideal for a substantive summit to produce a substantive and clear outcome.
4: Hassan al-Hassan there. The Saudi pipeline can carry about 7 million barrels a day, making it a key alternative to Hormuz.
2: Now, European officials narrowly avoided a Russian drone strike near the Polish border after their train left the station minutes beforehand. The group included former UK Prime Minister Boris Johnson and former Swedish Prime Minister Carl Bildt. Polish Foreign Minister Radoslaw Sikorski says that the attack marks another escalation by Vladimir Putin.
6: It's not just knocking on the door, it's inside the house. It's not just some nuisance on the internet. We've had the arson incidents in Poland, we've had attack on the Leipzig airport, and we've had death squads sent by Putin to Britain.
2: Poland's foreign minister speaking there. The country's prime minister, Donald Tusk, says that he cannot rule out Russian attempts to disrupt Polish border crossings in the coming weeks or months.
4: Sweden's election remains extremely close after yesterday's vote. With about 94% of ballots counted, the centre-left opposition has a three-seat lead, according to the election authority. The Social Democrats, Centre Party, Greens and Left have 176 seats, while Prime Minister Ulf Kristersson's centre-right governing coalition has 173. Counting will resume on Wednesday, when late advanced votes and ballots from abroad will be included.
2: Now, Andy Burnham says that Britain needs a culture shift to support entrepreneurs. The Prime Minister is hosting business leaders in Downing Street this morning, including the founders of Octopus Energy, Revolut and Starling Bank. Community Secretary Angela Rayner says that it's part of the government's push to get more people into work.
7: That's his point, is about actually creating good jobs and reindustrialising Britain. Give young people opportunity to get these good apprenticeships, these good jobs, whether it's in defence, whether it's in the investment in our energy sector, so that's how you get young people off benefits.
2: Angela Rayner there. The push for more risk-taking and growth comes ahead of the autumn budget, when many expect Labour to raise taxes.
4: Europe has reached a milestone in the quest to make its stock markets more attractive for investors with the use of a single unified data feed. Bloomberg's Tiwa Adebayo has more.
18: For years, fragmented trading across European markets has fed the view that the EU is made up of multiple different markets rather than a singular investment venue. Now, regulators are hoping that the rollout of a unified feed of prices and trading across its 29 countries will start changing perceptions. The continent-wide tape will be for professional and retail investors in a bid to level the playing field between individuals and large institutions. But whilst today's unveiling marks a landmark, investors still need to sign up and trust the product. Only time will tell whether it can shift perceptions of Europe's capital markets and lead to better outcomes for investors and companies. In London, Tiwa Adebayo, Bloomberg Radio.
2: And those are a few of our top stories for you this morning. Looking at the markets, crucial week for central bank rate decisions. Money markets only pricing in less than a 30% chance of a Bank of England rate hike. But looking at Europe, a lot of pressure continues to build in terms of rising yields. Specifically, Italian BTPs, 10-year yields are up by 4 basis points this morning. And across Europe, really up 2-3, if almost 4 basis points for a lot of sovereign bonds, including German, Italian, French yields. As for stock markets, European stocks right now are flat on the Stoxx 600. Futures for the Nasdaq are down by 1.5%. So there's sort of anxiety around the AI story and the tech story, with this idea of sort of tapping on the brakes from Anthropic and OpenAI and others. The Bloomberg Dollar Spot Index is weaker, 0.25%. Oil prices are up 2.9% for Brent crude futures, $107.64. Stephen.
4: Well, let's think more then about the big week ahead for central banks. The Fed, the Bank of England and the Bank of Japan all making rate decisions. But the Bank of England looking at this point least likely to raise interest rates, with traders betting in around 90% probability of the Fed raising rates on Wednesday. But with the energy prices continuing to rise, oil and gas this morning, some in the markets are starting to wonder if Andrew Bailey can be as emphatic as he was last time around, when he left no room for any thinking that the Bank of England was edging towards an interest rate hike. We have our FX and rates reporter Alice Gledhill with us for more on this story. Alice, I want to start perhaps with the outlook for the Fed, because we have had the hotter than expected inflation on Friday, and that's had a big effect on markets since.
12: It has, yeah. I think it was really that data point that everyone was waiting for last week. All the focus was on it. We went into that that data point on Friday with about sort of 60 or 70% chance of a rate hike from the Fed this week. And in the end, the core print came in a little bit hotter than expected. And for markets, that was enough. They're now convinced pretty much that that Ward and his colleagues at the Fed will hike rates this week, which will, of course, be its first one this year.
2: Yeah, which will be very interesting. And yet there's a lot of pressure, isn't there, on the Federal Reserve on that point. Meanwhile, Andrew Bailey, traders have their eye on the US. What do you think that Bailey is going to be able to deliver in the Bank of England? I mean, it's priced in by November. What kind of pressure will the Bank of England be under this week?
12: Yeah, I think they're in an interesting position. I think they're very much the odd one out. We've seen the ECB come and actually hike twice so far this year. Obviously, the Fed, as we just discussed, is probably going to hike this week as well. Same for the Bank of Japan. But the Bank of England, it feels anyway, from where we sit, that they're desperate not to hike. They came into this year with markets pricing about two rate cuts. And of course, then the war came. We had this energy-induced inflation. But I think an important point to remember on the Bank of England is that we came into this year with tighter monetary policy than, for example, the ECB. So I think they're just hoping that that means they can sort of hold out for as long as they can and not hike rates, and in doing so potentially damage the economy. But we've seen inflation data tick a little bit higher. And as I said, you know, their major peers around the world are hiking, which I think will increase pressure on them to do the same.
4: Yeah, we're watching very closely to see what comes of those decisions. For now, Alice, thank you very much. Our FX and rates reporter, Alice Gledhill.
2: Now, let's turn our attention to the AI story. After the leaders of OpenAI and Anthropic called for artificial intelligence model development to be slowed down. Now, Bloomberg Economics has mapped the current and potential future economic impact of AI across major advanced and emerging markets, sort of gathering together a lot of different information. Anna Andrade joins us now as she led the research effort. Anna, just firstly on the issue of AI safety, are the CEOs really going to slow the momentum of artificial intelligence? I mean, even with that long essay from Dario Amodei that has had so much attention over the weekend.
19: Hi, good morning. So I think that still remains very difficult to tell. I mean, the first reaction from the US government is not very encouraging. And obviously, there's broader geopolitical considerations that might make it harder to deliver. But I actually think that from an economic perspective, this AI safety moment has really interesting implications, because it speaks to two broad hurdles that we've been saying, or some economists have been saying, that will slow down not so much the pace of the model development, but actually the deployment, the use of this technology. And those hurdles are the reliability of AI systems themselves, and also regulation. Right now, we're seeing calls for regulation the frontier and development of the model, but there will be other debates coming up about, you know, which jobs do we want AI to do instead of humans and of workers. And I think these are broader constraints, there are also broader constraints around, you know, profitability, the know-how of senior managers and the workforce, that, you know, maybe they worked temporarily the expectations that, you know, an economic big bang is just around the corner.
4: Well, let's think a little bit about what the impact has been so far on the economy. What has your research found in terms of what AI is actually delivering in terms of GDP or productivity gains?
19: Thank you.
2: Anna.
4: Seemed to have lost Anna Andrade there from Bloomberg Economics. We'll see if we can get back to her in just a moment. But I suppose the key finding of this report has been the idea that 27% of jobs in advanced economies, Bloomberg Economics has found, are meaningfully exposed to AI, but no sign yet of a broad hit to employment. And I suppose the question being is, with the massive expansion and deployment of the technology that Anna was just talking about there, whether or not there will be a noticeable impact on jobs down the line as well. The also regional difference is very interesting to see where actually the benefit is being seen. And I just want to go back to you on that point. So I just mentioned the 27% of jobs that are meaningfully exposed to AI, but what do we know about what the technology is actually delivering in terms of the economics?
19: Sure. So, I mean, I think we can draw three main conclusions from looking at how at the AI's footprint across different economies. The first one is that the gains from the investment in constructing the technology itself are much more visible in the data than any gains so far related to adoption, which makes sense. And these gains, so that's one. The second conclusion is that these gains have so far been very concentrated in a handful of markets, and those can be roughly split into two camps: the countries that are home to critical suppliers to the AI infrastructure boom, and so here think about, you know, Taiwan, Korea, China, most recently Mexico for server assembly, and also the countries where compute demand is racing ahead, and where, you know, there's a lot of data centers being constructed. So a prime example of that is US, but also here in the UK, we've been seeing some signs of an AI-linked pickup in investment. So those are visible, obviously, because they're visible in export or investment data doesn't necessarily mean that they're contributing on the same scale to growth, because there's a lot of import content. But we can also tell with some safety that, you know, the EU, no matter where you look, being trade data, imports data, or investment data, it's really falling behind at this point. And then I would just quickly finish by saying that overall on the jobs market, you talked there about the far-reaching impact that it can have on the jobs market. But so far, if you look at the UK, Germany, also in the US, you don't see yet evidence of a macro level widespread disruption.
2: Yeah, so really analysing what AI is doing to the economy right now. Thank you so much, Anna Andrade, for being with us on Bloomberg Economics. Deep dive research for you coming up next. We'll be speaking to Sir John Armitt about infrastructure in the UK.
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2: Good morning, it's 8:21 a.m. here in the City of London. I'm Caroline Hepke. Looking at European stocks, we are flat on the Stock 600. FTSE 100, though, is up by 0.5%. That largely being driven by oil price gains, of course. Brent crude futures up by 2.8%, $107.51. There are tech jitters, though, in markets, which we've seen in Asia and also in the stock futures for the Nasdaq, which have been sinking because of this idea of pacing, maybe slowing the development of the most cutting-edge AI. Is that really going to happen? Lots of questions. NASDAQ futures are down 1.4%. Looking at bond markets ahead of rate decisions from the Fed, from the Bank of England, you see yields rising across Europe. You had a hotter than expected US CPI print on Friday. German yields are up 2.5 basis points at 3.52, but actually US 10-year yields are slightly down, but still fairly close to 5% at 4.96. That is a look at the markets. Your Bloomberg Radio Business Flash. Stephen Carroll in Brussels has a roundup of our global news headlines for you now. Good morning.
4: Caroline, thank you. Saudi Arabia has shut a major oil pipeline used to bypass the Strait of Hormuz following attacks. The closure comes as talks between Iran and Gulf nations on creating a temporary shipping lane through Hormuz were postponed. European officials narrowly avoided a Russian drone strike near the Polish border after their train left the station minutes beforehand. The group included former British Prime Minister Boris Johnson and former Swedish Prime Minister Carl Bildt. And Sweden's election outcome remains extremely close after Sunday's vote. With about 94% of ballots counted, the centre-left opposition has a three-seat lead, according to the election authority. Counting will resume on Wednesday when late advanced votes and ballots from abroad will be included. Those are some of our global news headlines.
2: Stephen, thank you so much for that roundup of stories. Now, I want to focus in on something happening here in the UK. So, overcrowded prisons, struggling water utilities, companies crying out for better power links. Britain is swamped with demands for better infrastructure. Now, a report from the private sector-led Public-Private Partnership Commission estimates that there is a £258 billion gap between the government's plans and its funding. The chair of that commission, Sir John Armitt, joins us now. Listeners may be interested to know that you were formerly chairman of the Olympic Delivery Authority for London 2012 and an engineer by trade. Thank you so much, Sir John, for being with us. What does your report say?
16: Thank you.
2: Good morning. What does your report say, firstly? What is the state of UK infrastructure in your view?
16: Well, we're in a situation where for many, many years we've seen chronic underinvestment. We were lowest investor in infrastructure as a percentage of GDP in the G7, typically 4 or 5% below the other countries. In We have a situation where most economic infrastructure is invested in through regulated asset bases, through companies. Our domestic infrastructure, our social infrastructure, is invested in by government fundamentally in hospitals, hotels, prisons, but also our rail and road is also fundamentally invested in by the public sector. We're going to see a massive shortfall over the next 15 years. It could result in, if government borrows to fulfil that, it's going to result in £590 a year for the public through taxation. So what we're suggesting is we need to get back to more private sector investment, particularly in social infrastructure. We used to do this. It fell into disrepute because some of the operational sides of that were costing too much money in the government's view, and so they cut back on it. But in fact, everybody knows that the private sector delivers these things more cost-effectively, more efficiently. And the money is there. There's $2 trillion wrapped up in the UK's pension funds. So we need to get that private sector money into the infrastructure in order to make up the shortfall.
4: So how do you prevent falling into the same traps that these partnerships fell into before? How do you avoid the disrepute returning?
16: Well, I think the simple answer is to be more careful with the contracts. And the National Audit Office found that in 74 cases out of 100, there was more efficiency and a good result for the public. The problem was a few of these.

0: competitive needs and incentives in these contracts, and we've seen it with Thames Water writ large. But look, the issue also of pension funds, I mean, lots of people have mentioned this, and we speak to pension funds frequently, and the idea is that if there were good returns to be had from backing these projects, why would pension funds not be investing in them? And pension funds tell us frequently, we don't want mandation. Our fiduciary duty is to get the best returns. And if they're not in the UK, we have to invest globally. So how do you get pension funds to do that? There have been lots of attempts.
1: Well, it's a simple case. It's a simple question here for UK politicians at the end of the day. Do you want the investment? Do you want the infrastructure that the public want to see? Do you want to see better hospitals, more hospitals, better schools? We certainly need to have an increasing capacity on our prisons. We need more investment in our transport networks. If you want that, then you have to enter into a sensible commercial arrangement. If you don't want to enter into a sensible commercial arrangement, which gives the pension funds a sensible return, similar to what they can obtain on other infrastructure elsewhere, then okay, you just don't get the investment, you don't get the infrastructure the country wants. So the public, this is a political choice for politicians. Do you want it or don't you? And if you do, then be prepared to step up and have a proper commercial negotiation and a partnership with the private sector.
2: So how important are the signals then that will come from the budget next month to the private sector that may encourage them to actually invest and to get on board with some of these partnerships?
1: Well, I'm not sure that the budget is going to show the positive steps that we would want, because probably it's a bit too close for government to address the issues that we are raising and the choices that we're raising. We plan to launch another report early next year, which will set out the sort of models which they could consider, the models which have worked elsewhere, and to then get on and make some progress. Recently, they've talked about some small-scale investment in what they call neighbourhood health clinics, but that's small beer, but it's a start. The government says that it wants to see more private investment, but it's got to create the environment in which the private sector is prepared to invest and able to invest. I mean, even if you take the regulated sector, you can't leave the regulator to determine what is right and what is a wrong policy. The government has to set the policy and then leave the regulator to negotiate the deals with the private sector. If you just bear down on lowest cost to the consumer all the time, then you won't get the investment. You've got to get a balance between the investments that you need, which are massive, particularly in the energy sector. You've got to get a balance between the investment and the cost to the consumer. And that's government's job to set out its outcomes and the policies which it wants, and then leave the regulator to do the deal with the private sector. There is the money available. It needs a sensible return. It needs a partnership attitude by the government with the private sector. And I guess the best signal we could hear from the Chancellor would be, we, the government, are looking for sensible partnership arrangements with the private sector to deliver the infrastructure we need.
0: Yeah, what if there is increased taxes on business in the budget?
1: Well, that just creates totally the wrong environment, doesn't it? I mean, the government really has to make its mind up. Does it want the private sector and the opportunities that the private sector provides? It invests more efficiently than the government does. It manages its projects more efficiently than the government does. If you want to achieve growth in the country, then you've got to get the private sector in there in a constructive way, helping you. And if you constantly criticise the private sector, if you constantly want to put more taxes on, particularly if you want to drop taxes out of the sky, all of a sudden, then that will simply discourage the private sector.
0: The Prime Minister, Andy Burnham, has said this morning, though, that his government's on the side of people who take risks, start companies, create jobs and bring new ideas to life. Do you believe that?
1: Well, I think he knows what he needs to say. What we need to see is some action and some real steps by government to enable this. But just simply saying it, but then in the next breath saying, well, we're short of money, therefore we're going to have to increase the taxes on business. There's already been sufficient increase in taxes in the last couple of years, which have discouraged business, discouraged employment. It's time that we saw a very positive attitude from the government. The budget is an opportunity to

0: set out the framework for that.
1: Are there lessons to be learned from past experiences of public and private working together? I'm thinking about Thames Water and the long-running saga there as well. Do we need to, I suppose, very clearly draw a line under what's been happening there versus how new partnerships could work?
0: Well, I think what most people would say about Thames Water is, firstly, for a very long time, the regulator was expecting the water companies to keep bills down, was telling the regulator to keep bills down, not saying, look, there is major investment needed in this sector. We need to get the balance between the bills and the investment that's required. Then, as has been discussed elsewhere, you look at the regulation of the financial structure of the companies and make sure that, as you do in the financial sector, where we've got a lot of regulation there governing what companies can and cannot do, and the banks can and cannot do, you should apply the same sort of regulation. You could argue the regulation on, particularly on Thames, was too soft, and it allowed sort of multiple structures which enabled them to take out more dividend than people would sensibly say was correct. To be fair to Thames, they haven't paid a dividend for 6 or 7 years. The talk about renationalizing and so on, I don't think is the right solution. At the end of the day, nationalization isn't going to give you a more efficient system. We know that the government is short of money, so it's no good relying on the government to actually provide the money, because it's already got a 95% to GDP debt ratio. So you've got to find ways to work with the private sector and agree what is a defendable, if you like. I mean, we've done an opinion poll which says that 60% of people are content to see private investment in infrastructure and services.
2: Just lastly, I just want to mention also on the UK grid, the energy grid is the next challenge. I mean, Thames Water in a way is the past challenge. It's still got to be fixed. It's probably going to take a decade maybe. But the UK grid, according to Bloomberg reporting on the National Audit Office, £70 billion in terms of upgrading that. Is there commitment from the government to deliver that kind of thing? We need that for all sorts of stuff, but AI included.
0: Well, the grid is fundamentally a private sector investment, and therefore the government is unlikely to be investing in the grid. The grid is the energy sector in this country is already in the private hands. It's a regulated asset base, which allows the companies to invest and get a sensible return. That is a negotiation. The government can, of course, encourage the regulator to enable more investment. There are other issues in this. It's not just about throwing money at it. There are labour shortages, there are skill shortages, which have to be addressed at the same time. National Grid has already got something like a $30 billion investment plan over the next over the next 5 years. The challenge, of course, is that we've gone away from an energy system which is based on large power stations and a relatively simple one to manage to a significantly renewables program. And the grid has to be rebuilt to reflect the multiple sources of energy. Yes, energy investment is probably the biggest challenge of all because it supports everything else. The government needs to be able to set an environment in which the private sector will continue to invest in that, because it's not an area for public sector investment, it's an area for private sector investment.
2: Yeah, it's going to be very interesting to see what happens with that then. John, thank you so much for being with us. Very interesting to have you on the programme. The chair of the Public-Private Partnership Commission, Sir John Armitt, speaking to us here on Bloomberg Radio.
1: Now, a grand plan to streamline European Union market supervision is likely to be diluted after EU lawmakers pushed for sweeping changes. That's what the EU's Financial Services Commissioner, Maria Luisa Albuquerque, has told Bloomberg. She's been speaking to me about the proposals, which include centralising the supervision of key markets activity and crypto. The plan is to have an agreement by the end of this year. Here is some of that conversation, starting by a question I asked her about the risks from AI to the financial services question.
3: We know that AI is developing very fast, so it is difficult to map the risks which we will be facing in the near future. So it is good that those developing AI are aware of such risks. That being said, we do have a cyber resilience framework in place, and the supervisors have been working very closely with the banking community to monitor developments, to share information, and to try to be prepared for whatever may come. So this is a risk which will only increase, I would expect, that we are all very much aware of.
4: But does the slowdown help?
3: I'm not sure exactly what it means, the slowdown. So I would say that being prepared is the best help we can have, and that's what we are doing in Europe, both with our DORA, so the resilience framework we have had in place for a while, but also the AI Act, which introduces rules in the AI space.
4: Another big issue facing the banking sector, though, and we've seen it come up in the Swedish general election campaign, we're heading into budget season in Europe as well. There's a lot of talk out there about taxes on banks.
3: Right.
4: Fiscally constrained governments looking to try and raise money from where they can. Is that a risk to competitiveness of the European banking sector if governments go after the banks for taxation?
3: Well, taxation, as you know, is a national competence, so it's not really for the EU to have a say on that. That being said, that increases the fragmentation, so different tax treatments across the different member states increases the fragmentation, and fragmentation is actually the biggest problem we have encountered when defining exactly what is holding us back in terms of competitiveness in the banking sector for the competitiveness of the EU economy.
4: And this is something that you've been seeking to address in your banking reforms package that you unveiled back in July as well. A whole load of measures in there as well. Part of it to try and break down barriers for pan-European banks, new framework for deposit insurance and more as well. We had a letter on Friday from 11 of the leading banks in Europe, the likes of Santander and BNP Paribas, wrote to the Commission President.
3: And a few others from outside the EU as well.
4: Indeed, Barclays and UBS among them, writing looking for swifter action on this, but also a moratorium on any capital increases. What's your response to the letter?
3: Well, our approach to this results directly from our findings. So we had a very extensive consultation. We had over almost 230 very long and detailed replies, and we've been engaging with the different stakeholders for quite some time. And we have seen that the biggest challenge we face is actually fragmentation. Fragmentation of the markets is what is weighing on costs, is what is not allowing for efficiency, and in some areas of banking, like investment banking, it's even worse. So fragmentation is the main problem. We also have to address the international level playing field, the issues that we have all been debating about, the evolving nature of regulation in other main jurisdictions, and also we need to simplify the existing rules for the banks. But in this order, and simplification in any way is something that we embed by design across the Commission in this mandate. Mm-hmm. So I would argue that if we really want to do something meaningful, we need to look at this as a package, because everything is connected to everything, and we will need to address the real issues holding us back, and those are the ones stemming mostly from fragmentation, from the fact that we still have a home host debate. We have capital and liquidity trapped on host member states because there is not enough trust in the framework that they would not be left alone in a case of crisis. So I don't think it is possible to do anything meaningful in terms of impact for Europe, because it's not about the competitiveness of the banks per se. This is not for the sake of banks. This is for the sake of the EU economy. So our view is that we need to address the problems where we have actually found them, and they don't stem mostly from the current capital rules, even if we are also addressing those and making them simpler.
4: So it's not a priority for now?
3: It's part of the package. What I'm saying is that it's not a priority in the sense that we should detach it and move faster on that part. We want to have this holistic approach because we think that's what actually works in delivering.
4: But it's nonetheless a very complicated negotiation. You mentioned the number of amendments already being talked about. What are the easy wins? What are the first things you expect to see agreement on?
3: Oh, there's no easy wins. I mean, if there were easy wins, it would be done. It's not like we are not talking about completing the banking union, for example, for over a decade. I've been talking about it myself. So if there's no low-hanging fruit, if that's what you're asking me. And if it is, it's pretty much attached. So it's not easy. The point is that everyone recognizes that there is now the need to move closer together, to benefit from what it is a really a European scale and to do it urgently.
1: So that was Maria Luise Albuquerque, the Financial Services Commissioner from the European Union, speaking to me a little bit earlier on Bloomberg Television as well, updating on some of those key reforms that the EU is pushing for in the banking sector and in market supervision as well. So an interesting conversation from television a little bit earlier on, Caroline.
2: Yeah, absolutely. Very interesting to hear that key conversation that you had earlier today. Right, let's think about the markets then. As we've got stocks sliding with the AI concerns, with the worries around oil prices continuing to rally, Brent crude's up 3.3%. So energy, one of the big sector gainers, certainly in the UK. You see the FTSE 100 up by 0.5%. It's the absolute outlier versus the rest of Europe, where you have the ZETA DAX down by 0.5%, the Stock 600 down by a 0.1%. The idea that the big leaders in AI want to try to slow down the technology's development is the one that has weighed on tech stocks. You know, even though, of course, Dario Amodei's long essay raises a lot more questions, really, in some senses, than it answers. I mean, surely the companies can slow down their own development, but they want something more coordinated across the industry. Looking at the bond markets ahead of crucial rate decisions from the Fed, from the Bank of England, from the Bank of Japan this week, it's going to be really, really busy. You've got European yields rising. US yields are flat, but we're still very close to that 5% mark, 4.96 for 10-year US Treasury yields. European yields reacting to that late CPI print that we had out of the US. German yields up 2 basis points, 3.52. Those are the markets. Let's get a roundup of our global news headlines. Stephen Carroll's got those for us in Brussels this morning. Back to you again, Stephen.
1: Caroline, thank you. Saudi Arabia has shut a major oil pipeline used to bypass the Strait of Hormuz following attacks. The closure comes as talks between Iran and Gulf nations on creating a temporary shipping lane through Hormuz were postponed. European officials narrowly avoided a Russian drone strike near the Polish border after their train left the station minutes beforehand. The group included former British Prime Minister Boris Johnson and former Swedish Prime Minister Carl Bildt. And Sweden's election remains extremely close after Sunday's vote. With about 94% of ballots counted, the centre-left opposition has a three-seat lead, according to the election authority. Counting resumes on Wednesday, when late votes and ballots from abroad will be included. Those are some of our global news headlines.
2: Okay, so let's think about what is happening in the markets then this morning and into this week as we get these crucial rate decisions to come. So it's not thought that the Bank of England will raise interest rates. In fact, money markets are only pricing in less than a 30% chance. But the Fed seems to be, you know, the expectation seems to be for a rate hike despite the kind of political pressures. Let's bring in Maria Manuki, who is a multi-asset fund manager at M&G Investments. Good to see you again, Maria.
5: Good morning.
2: So what are you expecting from the rate decisions this week? I mean, there would be quite a significant shock to markets, surely, if the Fed did not follow through with this rate increase. But do you think that it will?
5: Well, I think, as you mentioned, that's certainly the expectations that markets have at the moment for what's coming up this week. I think what we have seen on a broad-based level this year is that inflation has not been surprising to the upside in an exceptional manner, especially given the context of oil price volatility and also what commodities have done. And at the same time, has not come down that much, which it's kind of to be expected given what we've seen again on the oil price front. But on the other end, growth has done extremely well. And even in Europe and the UK, we've seen, you know, upside surprise to growth. So I think central banks now, they're finding themselves in the situation where they're still getting signal from inflation being too high. And so they have to do something about it. But at the same time, these are inflationary pressures that are exogenous. And so they're driven by supply challenges rather than demand. And so these rate hikes may not be as efficient as you would expect in fighting this inflation. So going back to the Fed this week, we have seen very strong labor market that continued to surprise positively. We have seen inflation data that has been stubborn, but not particularly negative. But given some of the communication that the new chairman has brought forward at Jackson Hole a few weeks back, which was quite oakish, I think the market is expecting that rate hike to come through. And it is, we have seen that already in a way portrayed in the volatility of the treasury markets. We've seen yields moving higher significantly. And the reaction could be quite interesting because, you know, we have seen the 30 years

0: in particular moving quite high, and that's a very important data for the housing market. So if the market gets a bit of confidence that by hiking rates today, you might stabilize inflation in the future, that might also help the long end of the curve.
1: What about the prospect of the 10-year yield going above 5%? Is that going to be a moment or a milestone in markets as well?
0: I think we have gone already beyond a lot of the data that the market in the past has thought about, you know, being quite important and decisive for what happens also across other assets. I think, you know, if you go back a few years, it would be unthinkable that at this level of yields, you still have a very well-behaved and very well-performing equity market, and you had, you know, no effect from these rising yields across other assets. And in fact, what we have seen is this huge compression of the equity risk premium across developed market in particular, where you've seen equities re-rating and global bonds in general moving higher in terms of their yield. And so I think that's a key feature that we'll see. I think it will depend where the yield is moving. I think the number is less of an issue. It's more of why is it moving above that level.
2: In just briefly, in terms of European corporate profitability, do you think that we can maintain some of the gains? I mean, we started to see stocks just sort of come down a little bit from the highs during earnings season.
0: Yeah, I think there was a very strong boost actually this year by the energy prices, also on profitability of the energy sector in Europe. But the real engine has probably been financials that continue to go and do very, very well on the back of continued positive growth. So growth really has surprised to the upside this year, because despite the geopolitical events, despite the volatility in the oil price, we have not seen a significant impact on growth. And that is you know, a good thing for these markets. But what we're observing is that the gap in valuation between US and rest of developed markets is closed significantly in the last 12 to 18 months. And so the preference might shift, you know, from what we had before, which was a very underweight US equities position, to a more broadly broad exposure to equity markets.
1: Okay, Maria, great to have you with us. Thanks very much for your time this morning. Maria Maniki there, multi-asset fund manager at M&G Investments. Coming up next, we'll be looking at the stocks on the move in the first hour of European trading. This is Bloomberg.
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0: humanity. So this is a kind of rejection, criticism by China about the dire warnings of AI's risks, which we have seen, you know, not just from Dario Amodei, but from others. I mean, if you think also about Jacob Coxon, who's the kind of lead, one of the lead global AI researchers, who gave quite a dire view only last week about AI's threats to humanity. So anyway, that is further development in the AI story that we're watching.
1: Let's take a look at some stocks on the move today in Europe. I'm Stephen Carroll with Caroline Hepker, and we're joined by Bloomberg reporter Tiwa Adebayo. Tiwa, let's start with pharma and a jump in GSK shares.
2: Yeah, so we're seeing GSK shares rising about as much as 2.8% this morning, and that's all got to do with some positive data that is recorded from recent drug trials. So it's reported positive data in a mid-stage trial for a drug for non-small cell lung cancer. That drug is called Jodetro. In terms of that, those results, GSK has announced that this drug has achieved a 94% objective response rate in terms of patients with no placebo comparator, and they are planning a supplemental new drug application to the FDA this year for that drug. They've also had some good news in terms of their partner, Hansoh Pharmaceutical. They've said that a late-stage trial of another medicine has helped to reduce the risk of death by 54% in Chinese patients with a type of small cell lung cancer too. So some positive news there for GSK in terms of new drug trials that is driving their shares up this morning.
0: Meanwhile, there's also some news from GSK's rival AstraZeneca.
2: Yeah, this is an interesting one, Caroline. We're seeing AstraZeneca moving upwards just under 2% so far this morning. But I do think this is one to watch because they've actually had some bad news in terms of their recent drug trial. So we heard on Friday that a recent breast cancer pill trial has failed, and it could cut several billion dollars from the drug's potential sales. That's according to analysts. So the drug failed to delay the disease progression more than the standard treatment in a late stage study. As I mentioned, shares slightly up this morning, but Bloomberg Intelligence analysts saying this failure could reduce 2035 sales by between $2.6 billion and $3.8 billion. So the shares up so far, but definitely something to watch as analysts get to grips with that news later on this morning.
1: Okay, and then from pharmaceuticals to mining and Antofagasta, what's happening there?
2: Yeah, so as you mentioned, they own and operate copper mines in Chile. They have been upgraded by an analyst at Berenberg, raising the recommendation to buy from hold. So in the last 17 months, Berenberg has rated Antofagasta hold once and buy. Shares trending upwards this morning on that buy recommendation.
0: Okay, lovely. Tiwa, thank you so much for taking us through the stocks to watch this morning. That is Bloomberg reporter Tiwa Adebayo. For more conversations like this one, you can subscribe to our new Stock Movers reports. 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Now, Stephen, earlier this morning, we had a really fascinating conversation with the founder of Benevolent AI. That's Ken Mulvaney. He is the keynote speaker at Cambridge Tech Week that is taking place this week. There's been a lot of focus on spin-outs from the UK's top universities. We're going to be joined in the next hour by an investor. This is from Balderton Capital, venture capital firm. They focus on European startups. So that will be one conversation, plus reaction from China to the AI story. The idea of slowing development down, rejected by China. Let's discuss in just a moment. This is Bloomberg.
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4: San Francisco Fed President Mary Daly.
5: 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I don't see our credibility at risk.
3: Kansas City Fed President Jeffrey Schmidt.
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3: Cleveland Fed President Beth Hammack.
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0: is Bloomberg Daybreak for this Monday, the 14th of September, from London and Brussels, coming up today.
1: A showdown over a slowdown. AI CEOs push for greater restraint as Trump warns America cannot afford to come second.
0: Another oil lifeline under threat. Crude jumps as Saudi Arabia shuts a key pipeline used to bypass Hormuz.
1: A narrow escape. European officials miss a Russian drone strike by minutes on the Ukraine-Poland border.
0: Plus, getting Europe on the same page. The continent's fragmented stock markets finally get a single data feed.
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1: 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I'm Stephen Carroll.
0: And I'm Caroline Hepke here in London. 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
1: On the markets this morning, we're seeing the sell-off on bonds accelerate in the European session today. The two-year gilt yield now almost 7 basis points higher at 4.88%. The 10-year 4 basis points higher. We've got the 10-year French yield also up by 4 basis points and the 10-year bund yield in Germany 2 basis points higher. So as we're counting down to the Bank of England decision this week, we are seeing another tightening in bond markets. This as oil and gas prices have both jumped this morning. Brent crude's up by 2.8% to $107.56. Natural gas prices up 5.5%. For both the UK and on the Dutch TTF benchmark this morning. European stocks a 0.1% lower for the Stock 600. Nasdaq futures, though, down by 1.6% this morning.
0: Stocks have dropped as OpenAI CEO Sam Altman has stepped up calls to slow the development of the most powerful AI systems, putting him directly at odds with President Trump. Writing on social media this morning, Altman said that no amount of American competitive pressure should justify recklessness. The comments come after President Trump played down the need for further safeguards on Sunday.
12: We're leading China in AI. We're the most sophisticated country in the world. And frankly, I want to keep it that way because whoever wins AI wins. And we can put guardrails, we can do this and that, but I think you have a lot of negative forces that are bringing it up that shouldn't be bringing it up. And they're bringing up things that won't happen. But whoever wins with AI wins. You know, it's an expression that I came up with and it's true.
0: In June, President Trump signed an AI cybersecurity executive order, leaving companies to decide whether to have new models reviewed by the government. Trump's latest comments follow Anthropic CEO Dario Amodei's call for development of the most advanced AI systems to slow. In a 3,800-word essay over the weekend, Amodei warned of catastrophic risks and was endorsed by the OpenAI CEO Sam Altman and the SpaceX AI CEO Elon Musk. Speaking to ABC's This Week, the U.S. House Minority Leader Hakeem Jeffries also backed stronger safeguards.
13: We should take decisive action now so that we can slow down, as the CEOs have recently acknowledged, slow down the pace of development in order to protect the American people and ensure that AI is proceeding safely.
0: Hakeem Jeffries there. As stocks in Asia tumbled, US equity futures have retreated. Stocks in Europe are lower. On talk of this AI slowdown, the fight over AI safety comes at a pivotal moment for Anthropic as it prepares to tap public markets. The Financial Times reports the company expects to be profitable this quarter as it prepares for an initial public offering.
1: China has pushed back against calls from US technology leaders to slow the development of advanced artificial intelligence. Beijing's foreign ministry says fear-mongering and vicious competition will disrupt global AI governance and serve no one's interests. Speaking this morning, a spokesperson said the countries should promote open, inclusive and ethical AI development. The comments come as Chinese officials themselves warn AI could threaten political security and critical infrastructure. State Security Minister Chun Yixin warned on Sunday that misuse by adversaries could put both at risk.
0: Well, when it comes to the bigger picture, AI is already delivering growth, but a boost to productivity is harder to see. A global report by Bloomberg Economics shows the GDP gains from an AI supercycle are concentrated in only a handful of economies. Bloomberg's James Wilcock has more.
14: Bloomberg Economics estimates 27% of jobs in advanced economies are meaningfully exposed to AI. Yet so far, there's little evidence the technology is causing a broad hit to employment. Instead, the huge sums spent on chips, servers, and data centers are boosting growth in a handful of economies. The US, China, Taiwan, and South Korea are all seen as macroeconomic winners. But gains elsewhere have been muted. In London, James Woolcock, Bloomberg Radio.
1: Brent crude has briefly topped $108 a barrel after Saudi Arabia shut a major pipeline used to bypass the Strait of Hormuz. The closure followed attacks on the pipeline as separate talks on creating a temporary shipping lane through Hormuz were postponed. Oman says the meeting between Iran and Gulf nations was delayed in the interests of consensus. Hassan Al-Hassan of the International Institute for Strategic Studies says recent escalation may have disrupted the talks.
15: The targeting of Saudi Arabia's east-west pipeline, Houthi advances in Yemen's western coastline, and then the increasingly close coordination we're seeing between Iran-backed groups in Yemen and Iraq. All of these, I think, also create, I think, conditions that are not ideal for a substantive summit to produce a substantive and clear outcome.
1: Hassan Al-Hassan there. The Saudi pipeline can carry about 7 million barrels a day, making it a key alternative to Hormuz.
0: Now, European officials narrowly avoided a Russian drone strike near the Polish border after their train left the station minutes beforehand. The group included the former UK Prime Minister Boris Johnson and former Swedish Prime Minister Carl Bildt. Polish Foreign Minister Radoslaw Sikorski says that the attack marks another escalation by Putin.
16: It's not just knocking on the door, it's inside the house. It's not just some nuisance on the internet. We've had the arson incidents in Poland, we've had attack on the Leipzig airport, and we've had death squads sent by Putin to Britain.
0: Poland's foreign minister speaking there. The country's prime minister, Donald Tusk, says that he cannot rule out Russian attempts to disrupt Polish border crossings in the coming weeks and months.
1: The result of Sweden's election remains extremely close after yesterday's vote. With about 94% of ballots counted, the centre-left opposition has a three-seat lead, according to the election authority. The Social Democrats, Centre Party, Greens and Left have 176 seats, while Prime Minister Ulf Kristersson's centre-right governing coalition has 173. Counting is due to resume on Wednesday, when late advanced votes and ballots from abroad will be included. And those are some of our top stories on the programme this morning on the markets. Energy prices soaring. Brent crude's up 2.8% to $107.52. Natural gas prices 5.7% higher from the Dutch TTF benchmark, over €84 a megawatt hour. The inflationary pressures leading to further pressure higher on bond yields as well. The two-year gilt yield's up 6 basis points. Two-year bund yield in Germany 3 basis points higher. The 10-year treasury yield holding at 4.96% after Friday's inflation data. And the sell-off in tech shares continuing. We've got drops in the likes of Swatech in Paris, ASML, BE Semiconductor, and Nasdaq futures are down 1.6% this morning.
0: Well, let's talk about our top story this morning. Leaders in the AI sector are calling for the race to build super intelligent machines to be slowed down. The likes of Sam Altman, Dario Amodei, not to mention Washington and Beijing, are all weighing in on the risks or the benefits of AI. Bloomberg TV's Tom McKenzie joins us now, also host, of course, of Bloomberg Tech Europe, our monthly deep dive into the tech sector. On the issue of AI safety, so Dario Amodei's long essay over the weekend, it has, you know, got a lot of attention and buzz. What do you make of it? Are they really going to slow the momentum of the AI build out?
17: So the top line from that essay, that more than 3,000 word essay from the founder and CEO of Anthropic, as you said, was that this is a company that now wants to slow the pace of its frontier models, the developments of its frontier models. And he outlined three specific courses of action that he and the team at Anthropic would like to happen. There's one course of action that they are going to do, they say, which is having outside experts embedded into the company, given, they say, employee level access to the work that they're doing to verify independently the work that they're doing and some of the risks that they're wrestling with. The other part of it is calling for the frontier labs in the US to coordinate better. We're seeing some signals that may happen, given what Sam Altman, the CEO, of course, of OpenAI, has been saying, broadly aligning with Dario. And you've heard similar supportive measures from Elon Musk as well. The third part is global coordination. And that seems to be the much more distant prospect. There's also a request from Modi once again for the US to regulate. And even though this has been picked up by, in some measures, by both Democrats and Republicans, it's becoming something of a bipartisan issue. There's probably not the momentum to get policy or get legislation on the books in the short term. So this seems like the more practical place in terms of where this lands is potentially getting those outside observers and maybe getting some of the big labs working closely and slowing the pace of the frontier, the developments of the frontier. And again, Sam Altman telling Forbes that there's going to be no IPO this year. And part of that is down to their desire to really focus on safety.
1: And what about the Chinese AI companies and all of this as well? China's actually criticized these warnings about the risks of AI as well, calling it fear-mongering. Where does this leave the Chinese competitors in that rivalry?
17: It's interesting. You've heard from two senior Chinese officials, one in the cybersecurity space, an article written there talking about the potential risks, but really with the lens focused on external actors, so foreign adversaries, so notably the US, quite frankly, and the risks that their technology poses in terms of potentially destabilizing the Communist Party and its institutions of governance. And then you had officials coming out more recently in the last couple of hours saying that this is the risks around AI, with a nod to what we've been hearing from Dario and Sam Altman, OpenAI, is being overhyped. I think one way to read that is, let's remember that China is very much focused on open source or open weight models, so that you can adjust and change. There is some kind of insight you can see into that. These are all also models that are trained on chipsets that are generations behind the chipsets that are being used in the US, and yet they have advanced very, very quickly on some measures. They are just 6 months behind the US on this. There's a lot of distilling, which is basically where they use their own models, Chinese models, to kind of learn from, illicitly learn from Anthropic and DeepMind and Google and OpenAI. So there's that happening as well. China would not be relaxed with the idea that you have rogue models and rogue cyber threats caused by frontier models. But they have a very different focus in terms of how they are building out AI, and they see it as equally as importantly as the Trump administration in terms of their economies and importantly for China as well, their military.
0: Yeah. And in all of this, you know, you have to think also about, there's investors, there's the US government and its wishes. And also I'll put in there the public, you know, the idea of consent of workers. What do they make of which jobs should stay and go, of the kind of the sucking in of knowledge that these AI apps have done globally, you know, the kind of knowledge of the whole of humankind, that some would say. So there's all of those actors and stakeholders that you have to think about, but mainly on the US government. You know, does this mean a clash with Trump?
17: There is a tension there, because whatever the granularities of this, top line is, whether or not we get legislation, there is a political pushback story now in the US. There are something like 70 different data centers that are stalled and upheld in the US because of local opposition. And that was prior to the, by the way, AI has a 10% chance of wiping us all out. And I'm paraphrasing some of the ex-researchers and current researchers who came out last week. So this is becoming increasingly a political issue. This is becoming increasingly an issue that is being felt by legislators on the doorstep that their constituents are concerned about in the US. You'd expect similar dynamics in Europe and in the UK as well. And so how politicians, how leaders grapple with that, Andy Burnham is suggesting that he doesn't want to see a moratorium in data center build out here in the UK.
0: Yes.
17: How you make the case for good AI is going to be increasingly in the spotlight, I think, and will be incumbent on politicians to try to make that case if that's what they believe is important.
1: Okay, Tom McKenzie, thank you very much for joining us, anchor of Bloomberg Tech Europe on Bloomberg Television.
0: Now, let's think about from that, what is happening in markets with interest rate decisions. When the Bank of England met in July, Governor Andrew Bailey had an unusually frank message. Please do not leave this room thinking the Bank of England is edging toward a hike. Look at oil prices rising, food price inflation, the labour market. Some are starting to wonder if Bailey can be this emphatic this time around. Bloomberg's FX and rates strategist Ben Ram joins us now for more. I mean, it looks like the UK, the Bank of England, is kind of an outlier, sort of not wanting to raise rates. Or what do we think about the bond market moves and what the Bank of England is going to do, Ben?
18: Morning. I think that the markets have taken on upon themselves the responsibility of doing the job for the central bank here, because if you look at the central bank pricing for rate tightening, it is the most pronounced in the UK as opposed to the other economies. As you mentioned, Australia has already raised rates. European Central Bank has already raised rates. So it is increasingly feeling like the Bank of England is reluctant to raise rates, even though in the inflation imperative suggests that perhaps they should be raising rates. And Howell himself, the chief economist, mentioned the other day it needn't be the start of a tightening cycle, prolonged tightening cycle, but they need to make the first step sooner rather than later. So Bailey's reluctance to be raising rates kind of shows up in the markets. I mean, if you look at front-end gilts, and they've underperformed treasuries by a whole lot this quarter and this month. So I think that the markets have taken upon themselves the task of tightening where the central bank is failing to do the job.
1: And what about, though, the main event for central banks this week? Of course, the Fed decision, looking a hike looking much more likely after Friday's inflation data.
18: Yeah, I think that, you know, the Friday's data confirmed the market's worst fears that, you know, inflation is here to stay higher for longer. And we are increasingly getting used to 3% plus prints. And that is obviously not good for a central bank that whose avowed aim is to get inflation back down to 2%. And, you know, last year we saw core PCE prints of 2.7%, 2.8%. Those were high enough. And this year we are quickly getting used to 3.4% prints. So there is the risk that inflation is getting disanchored, and I think that, you know, which is why the markets are pricing in a tightening this week from the Fed.
0: Yeah, absolutely. And then also, of course, what happens with the Bank of Japan, the pressure that they are under in some senses to raise rates will also be really crucial. Ven, thanks so much for being with us. Bloomberg's FX and rate strategist Ven Ram just taking us through the expectations for central banks as we are, you know, pretty close to that 5% handle for 10-year US Treasury yields, the benchmark globally, 4.97. German yields are up 3 basis points just this morning on the 10-year at 3.53. Now, Stephen, coming up in the next part of Bloomberg Daybreak Europe, we have a fantastic guest next talking to us about the European tech sector and investment. This is Saranga Chandratilake, who is the general partner at Balderton Capital. This is a venture firm that supports European startups. I think his views on AI are going to be very important, and also this is at the start of Cambridge Tech Week. So we'll be speaking to Balderton Capital next. This is Bloomberg.
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1: 9:21 in London, 10:21 in Brussels. Good morning, I'm Stephen Carroll. So on the markets, the Stock 600 is 0.2% lower this morning. The tech sector is underperforming following on from the sell-off that we had in Asia. This, of course, after those comments about an AI slowdown coming from the major AI companies. So we have got the likes of Swatek in Paris down by almost 13%. BE Semiconductor 6.5% lower now. ASML down by 4.8%. We did see a slump at SK Hynix and Samsung shares earlier in South Korea. And looking towards Wall Street, Nasdaq futures also down by 1.6% this morning, so that'll be a focus for the US session later on as well. Energy prices rising sharply, Brent crude's up 3.5%, back up over $108 a barrel now, WTI is over $103 a barrel, natural gas is nearly 6% higher on the day on the Dutch TTF benchmark, €84 per megawatt hour is where that's trading. The inflationary pressures there being borne out too on bond yields. We've got the short end in particular higher 8 basis points on gilt yields, 5 basis points higher on bond yields this morning, and treasuries holding on to much of Friday's sell-off. We're looking at the 10-year treasury yield at 4.97% this morning. That is your Bloomberg Radio Business Flash. Now with more on what's going on around the world, here's Caroline Hepker in London.
0: Stephen, thank you. Saudi Arabia has shut a major oil pipeline used to bypass the Strait of Hormuz following attacks. The closure comes as talks between Iran and Gulf nations on creating a temporary shipping lane through Hormuz have been postponed. European officials narrowly avoided a Russian drone strike near the Polish border after their train left the station minutes beforehand. The group included former UK Prime Minister Boris Johnson and former Swedish Prime Minister Carl Bildt. Lastly, Sweden's election remains extremely close after Sunday's vote, with about 94% of votes counted. The centre-left opposition has a 3-seat lead, that's according to the election authority. Counting resumes on Wednesday, when late advance votes and ballots from abroad will be included. Those are some of our global news headlines. Stephen.
1: Well, let's talk UK startups, funding, AI at the start of Cambridge Tech Week. The UK's Chancellor, John Healey, says he wants to double the number of unicorns in Britain. The UK is home to three of the world's top 10 universities, but despite a notable increase in spin-outs from the Golden Triangle of Cambridge, Oxford and London, experts point to a persistent technical literacy gap and massive mature spin-outs that are increasingly leaving Britain altogether. Joining us now to discuss is Saranga Chandratilak, General Partner at Balderton Capital, a venture firm that supports European startups in the tech sector. Saranga, good morning. Welcome to Bloomberg Radio. I want to ask you first of all about that big headline story in the AI space that we're reporting on this morning. This question of the big American AI companies slowing down development of the AI technology. What do you make of it?
3: Yeah, thank you. First of all, thank you for having me here. But no, absolutely. I mean, it's a huge story and it's really interesting to see, obviously, those who have most really to gain by running as fast as possible in this area are themselves nervous about the progress that's being made. I think it's an interesting conversation to be had. The key in this sort of thing always will be how can you actually compel all the different players with all the different incentives to actually work together. You know, historically, humanity hasn't always done a great job of that, but we have at times. So let's see how that unfolds.
0: Yeah, China's called it fear-mongering. I mean, in terms of embedding the oversight within big US AI firms, I mean, it seems quite interesting. What impact do you think it will have on people in the UK, on Europe, on startup businesses that you work with?
3: Yeah, I don't think it will have a huge direct impact on people today, because the reality is that, you know, for all the staggering technical gains that AI is making, we haven't seen it completely change the nature of our economy, you know, not even in Silicon Valley, really, let alone the rest of the world. So it's in a way, it's good to sort of have this kind of set of ground rules set up today before it has too large an impact on how people actually live and work in their normal lives. I think, you know, the idea of including embedded sort of advisors who can monitor what the labs are doing is an interesting one. In the end, it's just really hard, because at the heart of all this is the fact that we're building machines that will be able to, you know, work certainly as effectively as us, and of course much, much more rapidly than us, and coordinate in groups, which is some of the stuff that we've seen over the last 6 months or so, which has really panicked people. And without some kind of set of underlying principles or philosophy of behavior, it's difficult to know how they might act in certain scenarios. And that's what we've seen go wrong. You know, it's not that anyone was intent on evil or anything like that, but more just that, you know, sometimes you set a certain set of incentives and rules and they can be interpreted in a way that ends up being negative. And that's a really difficult problem to solve for.
1: But how are you having these questions with companies that you're investing in? Are you asking them about their rules around AI application when you're looking at some of the potentials work? Because, of course, the landscape is fairly vast.
3: Yeah, so this has been a problem we've grappled with for years. So we were one of the earliest investors in the autonomous vehicle company Wayve, which, you know, just a week or two ago launched autonomous taxis with Uber across London. And, you know,

0: Cambridge Tech Week, you know, no doubt to speak to founders and startup businesses that are looking to grow. Are startups in the UK, though, worried at all about this idea that has been floated about an exit fee by the government, only a kind of possibility of an exit fee to, because the government is so focused on trying to harness the gains for the economy of these startups and you know, scale-up companies?
1: Yeah, it hasn't been a huge topic, I think, in startup world, if I'm really honest. I think, you know, the majority of people starting a new company are focused on the much more, you know, much more sort of initial challenges of, you know, hiring the right people, getting the first customers, etc. They aren't necessarily worrying about how and when they're going to exit and whether they're going to have to pay tax at that point. I think it is something which people who've already exited think about, because they've sort of seen what that sort of rule may have, the impact it may have had on them. So it is something that will have an impact at some point if something like that were to be brought into place. But I wouldn't say it's a huge challenge today. You know, the bigger challenges facing Startup UK are the more prosaic ones around, you know, ensuring that we get as much funding as possible for the right companies, ensuring that we have access to, you know, the talent both here locally but also globally to build these companies, and competing on the global scale, which, you know, the UK is doing a pretty good job of. I think we're probably number three globally in this arena behind the US and China, both of which are obviously much larger than us, so difficult to compete with on a fundamental level, but there's still more we can do. As you say, I'm in Cambridge this week for the Cambridge Tech Week. Cambridge is doing incredibly well in this area, but we need that kind of, you know, ecosystem to hopefully develop in other parts of the country as well.
2: The Chancellor wants this, you know, doubling of unicorn businesses. Will any Balderton-backed businesses reach unicorn status this year?
1: I'm sure some will. You know, we've been fortunate to have had, you know, something like 30 or 40 unicorns over the period that we've been active. And, you know, a number of them are decacorns and centacorns as well. So, I'm not at all concerned about our own portfolio. But again, this is about doing it across the entire country. And that's what we need to see. I think the challenge with part of what the Chancellor has suggested is that the government would directly invest to try and create these unicorns. You know, history shows that that hasn't generally worked. What we could do and what I think we should do is stimulate yet more venture capital locally in this ecosystem. And, you know, have, you know, many, many firms competing with people like me and hopefully between us getting it right overall and backing the right companies over the long run.
0: Okay. John Healey sort of gave his opening statement week before last in terms of, you know, trying to back business. He sounded fairly positive, actually, about support for entrepreneurship in the UK. The budget is coming up in October. What does the government have to say to try to, you know, win over people like you that they are taking the right steps to grow the startup economy, to encourage businesses, you know, especially really deep tech, innovative companies, you know, to actually grow in the UK, to start up and grow here?
1: Yeah, I think, you know, the two biggest things they could do, honestly, the first is really around unlocking yet more capital to be able to make these companies grow, particularly deep tech companies. Often have high capital high capital intensity, and so they need lots of capital early on to be able to build the technology. You know, you've seen that in the US with some of the AI labs, which spent billions of dollars before they turned even a, you know, a dollar of revenue or turnover. We need to be able to do that sort of thing here in the UK and across Europe. And, you know, the best way for us to do that is to unlock pension capital. In the US, you know, pension funds are massively invested in venture capital and early stage technology. Here in the UK, you know, we have almost the opposite trend, and we need to be able to do that. So that's the first thing, more money for some of these deep tech, capital intensive businesses. The second thing, I think, is really all about purchasing power. Again, in the US, one of the key trends you see is that both government and corporations are happy to take a risk and take a bet on local technology companies. Here in the UK, we see a lot less of that. Procurement rules are backward and often actually favor large US technology companies rather than local UK technology companies. And we need to fix that. There are brilliant companies here who are building software that could compete with the likes of Oracle or Microsoft or Palantir or many others. And we need to give those companies the oxygen that comes with sales and contracts. And government could do that by, you know, behaving that way itself, and that would set, I think, the example for the rest of the corporate world in the UK. So, you know, if we could make more effort and move further on A, funding, and B, procurement, that would be huge for our industry.
2: It's interesting because to mention the pension fund as a potential source of investment, you're not the first guest on our programme that's been discussing that this morning.

0: came up in a conversation earlier about public-private partnerships. It seems everyone wants the pension fund money. What do you do to convince pension funds that your investments are the right ones to make and will be safe enough for pension savers?
1: Yeah, I mean, look, I think the simple thing to do is to look at the performance of pension funds globally. A lot of pension funds continue to track themselves against other local pension funds. So they're looking really at sort of a UK league table. And I think that's a huge mistake. If you compare UK pension fund performance with pension funds in the US, the large state pension funds, so I'm not talking about sort of higher risk private funds, but the ones that run, you know, the pension funds for teachers in California, for example, or whatever. If you compare it with the Norwegian sovereign wealth fund, if you compare it with your Australian sovereign wealth funds, you will see that we've fallen behind. And we've fallen behind because we haven't taken the right kinds of risk. The running of these funds requires a wide variety of investments, some which will be incredibly safe and others which will take higher risk but also deliver higher gain. And, you know, the sooner we do that, the better it will be for the innovation economy, but also, frankly, for the pensioners themselves.
2: Yeah, I mean, and it's interesting because it's at least the last 2 years that this conversation has been happening, and encouragement and, you know, the grouping together of pension funds to talk about this, and not mandated, but, you know, the voluntary idea that pension funds would invest more in the UK has been there, but it's about whether that actually delivers results. Saranga, thank you so much for being with us. Saranga Chandratilake is a general partner at Balderton Capital. Really appreciate your time on the programme this morning. As we are thinking about Cambridge Tech Week this week, I think it's very interesting to get a sampling of the investors who are there.
0: Well, indeed, we're going to talk about a different part of the investment landscape now, as the time's just coming up to 9:35 in London. A grand plan to streamline European Union market supervision is likely to be diluted after EU lawmakers pushed for sweeping changes. That's according to Maria Luisa Albuquerque, Financial Services Commissioner at the European Union.
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11: In the banking sector for the competitiveness of the EU economy.
12: And this is something that you've been seeking to address in your banking reforms package that you unveiled back in July as well. A whole load of measures in there as well. Part of it to try and break down barriers for pan-European banks, new framework for deposit insurance, and more as well. We had a letter on Friday from 11 of the leading banks in Europe, the likes of Santander and BNP Paribas, wrote to the Commission President.
11: And a few others from outside the EU as well.
12: Indeed, Barclays and UBS among them, writing, looking for swifter action on this, but also a moratorium on any capital increases. What's your response to the letter?
11: Well, our approach to this results directly from our findings. So we had a very extensive consultation. We had over almost 230 very long and detailed replies, and we've been engaging with the different stakeholders for quite some time, and we have seen that the biggest challenge we face is actually fragmentation. Fragmentation of the markets is what is weighing on costs, is what is not allowing for efficiency, and in some areas of banking, like investment banking, it's even worse. So fragmentation is the main problem. We also have to address the international level playing field, the issues that we have all been debating about the evolving nature of regulation in other main jurisdictions, and also we need to simplify the existing rules for the banks. But in this order, and simplification in any way is something that we embed by design across the Commission in this mandate. Mm-hmm. So I would argue that if we really want to do something meaningful, we need to look at this as a package, because everything is connected to everything, and we will need to address the real issues holding us back, and those are the ones stemming mostly from fragmentation, from the fact that we still have a home host debate. We have capital and liquidity trapped on host member states because there is not enough trust in the framework that they would not be left alone in a case of crisis. So I don't think it is possible to do anything meaningful in terms of impact for Europe, because it's not about the competitiveness of the banks per se. This is not for the sake of banks. This is for the sake of the EU economy. So our view is that we need to address the problems where we have actually found them, and they don't stem mostly from the current capital rules, even if we are also addressing those and making them simpler.
12: So it's not a priority for now?
11: It's part of the package. What I'm saying is that it's not a priority in the sense that we should detach it and move faster on that part. We want to have this holistic approach because we think that's what actually works in delivering.
12: But it's nonetheless a very complicated negotiation. You mentioned the number of amendments already being talked about. What are the easy wins? What are the first things you expect to see agreement on?
11: Oh, there's no easy wins. I mean, if there were easy wins, it would be done. It's not like we are not talking about completing the banking union, for example, for over a decade. I've been talking about it myself. So if there's no low-hanging fruit, if that's what you're asking me. And if it is, it's pretty much attached. So it's not easy. The point is that everyone recognizes that there is now the need to move closer together to benefit from what it is a really a European scale, and to do it urgently.
0: So that was the EU's Financial Services Commissioner, Maria Luisa Albuquerque, speaking to me a little bit earlier on Bloomberg Television as well on some of those key major reforms to the financial sector, both the banking package that we were just discussing there, but also on market supervision as well. The Commissioner talking about the many, I think thousands at last count of amendments that have been put forward to that change as well, and rejecting saying that the revamp is likely to be scaled back because of the amount of disagreement that it's causing. So I suppose perhaps exposing some of the doubts that there are about where exactly those conversations are going to go over the coming months. The ambition for the market supervision package is to have it concluded by the end of this year. So that looks like it could be a tall order at this stage. We will watch with interest, and great to get an update this morning from the EU's Financial Services Commissioner. At 9:41 in London, 10:41 here in Brussels, let's bring you up to speed on what's moving on markets this morning. So we've got the Stock 600 down by 0.3%. The FTSE 100 is actually higher by 0.5%. We have got higher oil prices helping for that as well, with the tech sector under pressure in Europe, as it was in Asia earlier after those comments about an AI slowdown. So Swatek in Paris down over 12%, ASML over 5% lower. Nasdaq futures on Wall Street down by 1.6%. We expect that tech sell-off to be a feature of the US session later. Oil prices, as I mentioned, higher by 3.1% for Brent crude, just below $108 a barrel. Now WTI is over $103 a barrel. Natural gas prices over €84 a megawatt hour now for the Dutch TTF benchmarks. We're looking at levels last seen in late 2022 for European natural gas prices. The higher energy prices pushing yields higher in Europe as well. 2-year gilt yield up over 7 basis points now. 2-year German bond yield up by 5 basis points. And treasuries just rallying ever so slightly after the sell-off on Friday. Friday. So the 10-year Treasury yield ahead of this week's Federal Reserve decision at 4.96%. The Bloomberg Dollar Spot Index is 0.4% stronger this morning. That is your Bloomberg Radio Business Flash. Now with more on what's going on around the world, here's Caroline Hepker in London.
2: Stephen, thank you. Saudi Arabia has shot a major oil pipeline used to bypass the Strait of Hormuz following attacks. The closure comes as talks between Iran and Gulf nations are creating a temporary shipping lane through Hormuz have been postponed. European officials narrowly avoided a Russian drone strike near the Polish border after their train left the station minutes beforehand. The group included the former UK Prime Minister Boris Johnson and former Swedish Prime Minister Carl Bildt. And Sweden's election remains extremely close after Sunday's vote. With about 94% of votes counted, the centre-left opposition has a three-seat lead. That's according to the election authority. Counting resumes on Wednesday when late advance votes and ballots from abroad will be included. Those are some of our global news headlines.
0: Caroline, thank you very much. Well, as we're talking about a big week for central banks this week and traders ramping up bets on the Federal Reserve hiking interest rates after Friday's hotter than expected inflation data, we're adding to that these AI comments from over the weekend from some of those big CEOs talking about potentially slowing down development of the technology. Lots to discuss then with Rachel Baxter, who's European Head of Investment Management at Vanguard Asset Management. Rachel, good morning. Great to have you with us on Bloomberg Radio. I'm going to just start with that AI story because this is a moment in the evolution of this technology, but how significant do you see it from an investment point of view?
13: Yeah, so I think the thing with AI is that the markets have really been pricing in all of the positives around it. And so, equities up over 10% largely this year, and really that is all driven by AI. I mean, that's the backdrop of the Iran war, inflation coming again. Like, if you look at just kind of the geopolitical side, there is no way that the equities should be as high as they are. And so it's really been driven by AI. And that means that it's really only priced in positive news. So when you get announcements like this over the weekend, it does create volatility just because that has not been priced in the market. And so I would expect to see some negative price movements on the back of this. And also anything else in future as well that may emerge as it comes to AI.
2: Okay. That's interesting. But I'm curious to understand why tech stocks are selling off when this is very tentative. China's already criticized all of the dire warnings about AI. It's rejected this kind of idea. The one foreign ministry spokesman's saying that AI and countries should promote open and inclusive, universally beneficial and ethical AI. So China doesn't want to do it. And even within the US, hyperscalers, they are asking others to join in the slowdown rather than just leading it themselves, i.e. is the slowdown really going to happen? Why are we selling off?
13: Yeah, I agree that we could definitely be skeptical about whether it really happens. And we don't really even know the intentions of why they've come out with that. I mean, there is some skepticism around, is it because they're trying to slow down the competition and it's less about the real concerns? Now, I don't kind of have a view either way on that. But I think it is just that element that the markets truly have just been priced for perfection on AI. And it's just any indication that may not come to fruition means there is some pullback. And actually, the movements today are not that drastic, really. It's a couple percent on in the Nasdaq. It's not a significant repricing. I'd say it's just taking a bit of the kind of the positivity out of the market.
0: Okay, so that's on the AI story. Let's talk a little bit about the rates outlook, because we do have a shift in where things are looking now compared to where they were this time on Friday as well. What is your thought around the Federal Reserve from here? Is this one hike and that's it, or perhaps no hikes at all?
13: I mean, so our view has been that there would not be a hike yet from the Fed, but we've based on kind of the data on Friday, we are now changing that to say, look, it is going to be very hard for the Fed not to hike. That inflation data was strong, as we know, but also the labor market with the most recent payrolls data also being very hot as well. It just makes it increasingly more difficult for them to not hike rates, particularly as Walsh did say recently that there is still work to do on inflation. So I think the Fed really risks damaging quite a bit of credibility if they do not hike rates this week. So in our view, we do expect that they will.
2: Yeah, and in the backdrop to all of this, of course, is rising oil prices, again jumping 3%, more than 3% this morning, close to $108 a barrel. I mean, how much pressure are we under? How quickly might we cross a 5% mark for US 10-year Treasury yields, and people are focused on that kind of round number.
13: Yeah, and that's actually where the Fed's actions are very important, because I think if they don't hike and start to lose that credibility, that's when you then lose the back end of the curve. And absolutely, once you cross that 5% threshold in tens, then you could actually see further sell-off, because that's been a very critical ceiling so far. So actually, almost by the Fed hiking this rates, it kind of protects the rest of the yield curve more, because it just shows the Fed is doing whatever it can to keep this inflation story under control and try and keep it more within the front end of the curve rather than the back end.
0: Of course, these movements in bond markets have global effects as well. I'm just looking at the French yield, which went over, the 10-year French yield just went over 4.5%. I think it's the first time in certainly well over a decade, and the spread to bonds rather is now very close to 100 basis points as well. I mean, when you're thinking about the fiscal challenges for a lot of those European countries as well, how much higher do you see the potential for rates to go on top of course, the higher energy prices?
13: I mean, look, there's a lot priced into the rates markets now. So, I mean, if you look at kind of Eurozone, US, UK, they're all pricing in around 4 hikes over the next year. So actually, from our standpoint, we do think fixed income is starting to look more attractive, just because that you're getting decent income now through it. Now, I'm more cautious on the very long end of the curve, so kind of longer duration, just because of the stuff you just mentioned around the fiscal deficits. We know that the need for capital for government spending is not going down. If anything, it is actually climbing higher and higher. There is very little political will to rein that in. So definitely more cautious on the long end of the curve. But I think if you do look at kind of across fixed income markets more broadly, the income now that is produced is very reasonable and actually provides quite a buffer against further rises in the yield curve even. So I think we looked at kind of break evens over a year. You're now looking at kind of anywhere from like 50 to 60 basis points based on the market you're looking at for break evens.
2: Yeah. Okay. Yes, something that we'll continue to think about. Also, as we've had a couple of ECB speakers out this morning, including Kazak, saying that the case is building for more tightening. This is a Reuters report on that. And also Simca speaking this morning. Thank you so much, Rachel, for being with us. Good to have you on the program. Rachel Baxter is European Head of Investment Management at Vanguard Asset Management. And in the next part of the programme, back to stocks, we'll be thinking about which stocks are moving. Second hour of European trading, this is Bloomberg.
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16: A better life with Dr. Sanjay Gupta. We've talked a lot about ultra-processed foods, but here's a new wrinkle. A study out of France zeroed in on preservatives that keep packaged foods from spoiling and linked higher intake of those preservatives to a greater risk of high blood pressure, heart attack, and stroke. Now here's the part that might surprise you. Even some natural-sounding preservatives, like added citric acid and vitamin C, were tied to higher blood pressure. But an important distinction. This is about vitamin C added to processed food, not the vitamin C in an actual orange. So keep eating your fruit. Still, the practical takeaway is a familiar one. Eat fresh whole foods whenever you can. And when you need convenience, frozen is a smart bet. Those foods are preserved by cold, not chemicals. And as always, the more ingredients you can pronounce, the better. I'm Dr. Sanjay Gupta, helping you live a better life.
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0: AI company bosses to slow down the pace of model development after a number of security breaches. So, you know, backed by Sam Altman, Elon Musk, and a number of other big names. And this, we're seeing this played out globally. So the similar happened in Asia trading. US futures are down on the back of that also. And then, yeah, as I say, happening across Europe, across all kind of related tech stocks, essentially.
1: Yeah, I certainly want to continue to watch as well into the US session later on as well. Next, though, to airlines and IAG. What's the news from them?
0: So this is on the back of oil, really, today. So oil higher. Saudi Arabia closed a major crude pipeline after attack. So that's disrupted a route that's been quite key during the Iran war to bypass the Strait of Hormuz. And there isn't much indication or any indication of when those operations will resume. So that's pulling down airlines. Obviously, if oil rises, that's higher fuel costs for the airlines, and they're very sensitive to that, as we've been seeing since the Iran war. So you've got IAG, for example, as you mentioned, down over 3%, but we're really seeing it across the board as well. So Ryanair, TUI also down, those both over about 2%. So not quite, almost like, it's not almost a news story. As I say, we've been seeing this through the war, but it does just show how sensitive they are on the back of those oil price moves.
2: Yeah, interesting. And then lastly, Carillion, which is a software company here in the UK, not to be confused with the failed construction giant Carillion, which, yeah, very, very close spelling.
0: Yes, a very different story. But shares in Carillion, they've dropped as much as 21%, so their most ever this morning. That's after they said that full-year revenue will be below expectations. Essentially, they've had a lot of delays to customer orders. So analysts are saying that that confirms recent market caution. That says it, that shows it was justified. If you look back at their share price, shares have pretty much fallen year to date. So that caution playing through. But they did say, in a slightly more positive indicator, that the pipeline going forward is still relatively strong, and it's not alone in customer delays, but that is still weighing on shares. As I say, dropped as much as about 21%.
1: Okay, Louise, thank you very much for joining us. Louise Moon there, our breaking news editor, with a look at the stocks on the move. And for more conversations like this, you can check out our Stock Movers podcast. It's got the biggest winners and losers in the stock market, updated throughout the day and by our teams around the world. 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
2: Well, in the next part of the programme, of course, we'll be handing over to our colleagues in the US. Meanwhile, everybody's been spending the weekend digging through Dario Amodei's essay, We Must Pace the Frontier. So he talks about why we need to slow down AI development and embed evaluators, he says, coordinate across democracies and coordinate globally to try to slow down and mitigate any risks or the risks. Risks from AI. China today has rebuffed that idea and rebuffed the AI warnings, basically criticizing the fact that they're very dire and that countries should promote open and inclusive and ethical AI. So I think this is a major clash, but it's bringing down stocks a little bit this morning.
1: Yeah, indeed. And just on that Chinese response as well, it's seen to reflect Beijing's concern that AI safety could become another justification for US restrictions on China. So something to think about as we're looking ahead towards the Trump and Xi Jinping meeting as well, that this could be yet another difficult conversation between those two leaders, as we know that the Chinese AI models have been making great strides, but lots of questions over their development too and how they compare to some of those US giants. But that call coming from Amodei and then echoed by Sam Altman and even Elon Musk as well, certainly having investors taking a rethink perhaps of some of their AI trades, as we look at Nasdaq futures down by 1.8% this morning going towards the US trade.
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5: The militants claim control of more Red Sea islands.
6: A planned meeting between Iran and several Gulf nations has been postponed.
5: Stocks fall as artificial intelligence leaders sound the alarm on safety.
6: And the Fed faces pressure to hike interest rates this week to tame inflation.
7: Heavy flooding disrupts Amtrak train service between Boston and New York, and another defeat for President Trump as he tries to limit mail-in voting. I'm John Tucker. Those stories straight ahead.
8: I'm John Stashower in sports. Season opening win to the Giants and Jets. The Yankees shut out the Mets. Alex Severa won the U.S. Open.
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5: Good morning, I'm Nathan Hager.
6: And I'm Karen Moscow. In U.S. stock index futures, they are falling this morning. S&P futures down 0.7%, down 51 points. Dow futures down 0.2%, or 89 points. NASDAQ futures down 1.7%, down 511 points. 10-year Treasury up 1/32nd, yield 4.96%, yield on the 2-year 4.62%, and NYMEX crude oil $103.20 a barrel. Nathan.
5: Karen, we begin with the latest from the Middle East. Officials in Yemen say Iran-backed Houthi militants have seized more key islands in the southern Red Sea. It is adding to pressure that's forced Saudi Arabia to shut down the east-west pipeline. That's been the kingdom's key alternate route for crude around the Strait of Hormuz. We get the latest from Bloomberg Middle East editor Patrick Sykes in Istanbul.
9: Saudi Arabia said that this pipeline was closed on Thursday as what it called a precautionary measure after a series of attacks that caused several injuries in the area. The drone attack, we understand, has come from Iraq rather than Yemen, but it's clearly having an impact on the oil markets.
5: And Bloomberg's Patrick Sykes reports Iran has postponed a meeting with several Gulf nations that was planned for today on establishing a temporary shipping route through Hormuz. Iran's foreign ministry says Saudi Arabia asked for the delay in light of the latest attacks. And checking crude prices right now, Brent is up 3.2%, just shy of $108 a barrel. West Texas Intermediate's at $103.26, a gain of 3.2%.
6: Nathan, with the conflict driving up energy prices, President Trump is urging Ukrainian President Volodymyr Zelensky to hold off on attacking oil refineries in Russia.
10: He has to stop knocking out diesel fuel in Russia. Let him go after targets, but not diesel fuel, because he's causing a shortage of diesel.
6: President Trump said he's spoken with Zelensky about it, but it's unclear how Ukraine will respond. Russia has intensified missile and drone attacks on Ukrainian cities, and Ukraine has responded with strikes on Russian energy. Here in the U.S., diesel averages a record $6.23 a gallon, according to AAA.
5: Well, Karen, President Trump spent the weekend attending the Irish Open at his family's Doonbeg Resort, and he made an announcement as he handed the winning trophy to Ireland's own Shane Lowry.
11: On behalf of the United States of America, I am going to take the tariffs off.
5: The cheering drowned out the president as he said he'll remove 10% tariffs from Irish whiskey. Irish distillers had lobbied for the relief. Whiskey from Scotland as well as Northern Ireland is not subject to 10% duties under the U.S.-UK trade deal. The president received a red carpet welcome from Ireland during his two-day trip, though it was not without controversy. On Saturday, he sparked a backlash from Northern Ireland when he said he supports a unified Ireland, but later in the weekend, he said he was just sharing his opinion.
6: We turn to the markets now, Nathan, and stocks are dropping around the world after leaders of the biggest artificial intelligence firms proposed slowing the technology's development. South Korea's KOSPI dropped more than 3%. Right now, NASDAQ futures, they're down 1.7%. Both Anthropic and OpenAI are promising measures to rein in the pursuit of cutting-edge AI models to better understand the risks posed by the technology. The developments come after President Trump laid down the need for further guardrails on Sunday.
10: We're leading China in AI. We're the most sophisticated country in the world. And frankly, I want to keep it that way because whoever wins AI wins. And we can put guardrails, we can do this and that, but I think you have a lot of negative forces that are bringing it up that shouldn't be bringing it up, and they're bringing up things that won't happen. But whoever wins with AI wins, you know, it's an expression that I came up with and it's true.
6: In June, President Trump signed an AI cybersecurity executive order, leaving companies to decide whether to have new models reviewed by the government. House Minority Leader Hakeem Jeffries is backing stronger safeguards.
12: We should take decisive action now so that we can slow down, as the CEOs have recently acknowledged, slow down the pace of development in order to protect the American people and ensure that AI is proceeding safely.
6: House Minority Leader Hakeem Jeffries made the comments on ABC's This Week. Catch the program Sundays on Bloomberg Radio.
5: Well, after AI leaders' dire warnings, Karen, China is hitting back. Chinese Foreign Ministry spokesman says countries should promote open, inclusive, universally beneficial, and ethical AI development. He said, quote, fear-mongering, confrontation, and vicious competition will only disrupt the process of global AI governance and serve the interests of no one, end quote.
6: Well, the fight over AI safety, Nathan, comes at a pivotal moment for Anthropic as it prepares to tap public markets. The Financial Times reports the company expects to be profitable this quarter as it prepares for an initial public offering. Analysts expect it to match or exceed SpaceX's record $86 billion offering earlier this year. Sources tell Bloomberg the company chose the NASDAQ as its listing venue.
5: Let's turn to the economy now, Karen. All eyes are going to be on the Fed this week. Chair Kevin Warsh is facing mounting pressure to hike interest rates to tame elevated inflation. That decision comes on Wednesday. We get more from Bloomberg's Michael McKee.
13: Investors are betting the first Fed rate increase since 2023 is on tap Wednesday. Last week's producer and consumer price indexes came in only a little higher than expected, but enough to show the central bank isn't making progress toward its 2% inflation goal. If policymakers follow through, the focus will turn to their October and December meetings. Historically, one move higher is a prelude to at least two or three more. We'll have a better idea after the meeting when they publish their economic forecasts and dot plot. Another reason to expect a move, the Bank of Japan is considered likely to raise rates this week as well. Absent a Fed increase, rate differentials might lead to some investors moving money from the U.S. to Japanese securities. That's something the Treasury Department does not want to see. Michael McKee, Bloomberg Radio.
6: All right, Mike, thanks. In sports, the American drought continues. In the world of tennis, Ben Shelton came close but lost in the finals at the U.S. Open. And Bloomberg's John Stashower joins us with more. John, good morning.
8: Good morning, Karen. A lot of people went to the men's singles final in hopes of seeing something that hasn't happened in 23 years, an American winning a Grand Slam. But Shelton was beaten in four sets by Alex Zverev, the top seed, who won despite fans openly rooting for Shelton.
14: An incredible atmosphere to play in. Even though I know that the crowd was against me, the crowd was always incredibly fair. And we as players, we appreciate it. You guys brought the energy, you guys brought the noise, and we really thank you guys for that.
8: Zverev failed to win any of his first 40 Grand Slams. Now he's won two of his last three, having also taken the French Open. John Stashower, Bloomberg Sports. Karen, Nathan?
5: All right, John, thank you. Well, what's in a name? Well, a lot, according to one of the world's biggest weight loss companies. Let's go to London and get the latest from Bloomberg's Ewan Potts. Good morning, Ewan.
15: Nathan and Karen, Danish drugs giant Novo Nordisk is slimming down, at least when it comes to its name. In a bid to become more recognisable in the competitive obesity market, the company's products will be known simply as Novo. The move follows US rival Lilly, which increasingly relies on its single name identity drop word Eli from its marketing materials. Novo will also make changes to its trademark bull logo, with the animal now set to look to the right. Whether the bull has also been slimmed down, well, we're yet to find out about that. In London, I'm Ewan Potts, Bloomberg Radio.
6: All right, Ewan, thank you. 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Type Ask B Go on the Bloomberg terminal or tap the Ask B icon in the mobile app. Time now for a look at some of the other stories making news in New York and around the world. And for that, we're joined by Bloomberg's John Tucker. John, good morning.
16: And good morning, Karen. Nearly all Amtrak trains between New York and Boston were canceled Sunday after flash flooding left high water and debris along the Northeast Quarter. Only the first two trains departing from New York Sunday reached Boston. As of 8:30 last night, service was still suspended. A second federal judge has issued a new order freezing President Trump's order to limit mail-in voting for midterms. Let's get that story this morning from Bloomberg's Monica Ricks.
17: The decision issued late last night comes from a judge in Washington, D.C. that was nominated by President Trump. He declined to freeze the president's executive order earlier because at the time he thought it was premature, but now says it's clear many people could lose their ability to vote if it goes into effect. That previous order, by the way, is also before the U.S. Supreme Court because election officials say they couldn't implement Trump's new requirements before November. States started mailing out their ballots last week. Monica Ricks, Bloomberg Radio.
16: Canadian Prime Minister Mark Carney courting some of the world's biggest investors this week as he tries to reduce Canada's economic dependence on the U.S. About 300 CEOs and senior executives managing more than $120 trillion in assets gathering in Toronto right now for the Canadian Investment Summit. New York City experienced another cluster of Legionnaires' disease, this time in the Bronx, just weeks after a cluster exposure in Manhattan was declared over. Here's the health commissioner, Dr. Alistair Martin.
18: The data that we have in terms of the patients that have gotten sick have led us to believe there's probably a cooling tower in one of these two zip codes that is causing this cluster.
16: The New York City Health Department has reported at least one death. Global news 24 hours a day and whenever you want it with Bloomberg News Now. I'm John Tucker. This is Bloomberg. Karen.
6: All right, John, thank you. Now for the Bloomberg Sports Update. It's brought to you by Flushing Bank, a division of Ocean First Bank. And here again is John Stashower. John.
8: All right, Karen, forgive Giants fans if they're a little tired of seeing their team begin their season with a loss to the Cowboys. Happened five times in an eight-year period last decade, and 3 years ago, Dallas came to MetLife week one and won 40-0, but the Giants have a new coach, and for 1 week anyway, things look different under John Harbaugh. On the Giants' first possession of the season, an 83-yard touchdown drive. Late second quarter, the game was tied at seven.
19: Dart gets the snap. Four-man rush. Dart back. Pump fakes. Looks. Throws right side. Wide open is Lightly. He's got it. Touchdown, Giants. Isaiah Lightly in the back right corner of the end zone. And a strike from Jackson North. 15 yards to Peter.
8: Westwood won the call. Lightly is the new tight end. He was terrific. He would score again third quarter. Jackson Dart threw a third TD pass in the fourth. The Giants never trailed. They upset the Cowboys 28-20. They last year went 4-13. The Jets went 3-14, but so did the Titans, and the Jets opened up with an easy win at Tennessee, 23-10. So the Jets are 1-0. They started last season 0-7. Arizona and Las Vegas also went 3-14 last season. They both won their openers. Buffalo's wild 36-31 win at Houston had eight lead changes. Minnesota trailed Green Bay by 12, and the Vikings then scored 29 points in a row to upset the Packers. Chicago's win at Carolina was 59-37, the highest scoring week one game in NFL history. The Subway Series ended with another gem by Yankee ace Cam Schlittler, allowed only one hit. The Yanks hit two solo home runs, blanked the Mets 2-0 to take 2 of 3. The drought continues. 23 years without an American winning a men's singles grand slam at the U.S. Open. Ben Shelton made it to his first final, but lost in four sets to Alex Zverev. John Stashower, Bloomberg Sports.
6: All right, John, thank you. And NASDAQ futures falling, down 1.8% on 548 points. S&P futures down 0.8%. Dow futures down 0.25%. And the 10-year Treasury yield at 4.96%.
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5: Good morning, I'm Nathan Hager, and rapid artificial intelligence development is suddenly at the center of the conversation now on Wall Street and in Washington, with the leaders of the three biggest AI developers now calling for the industry to put on the brakes. Democratic Senator Chris Coons of Delaware says he agrees.
20: Now that we've got agreement from Elon Musk and Sam Altman and Dario Amodei, we need agreement from Republicans and Democrats in Congress to put aside our partisan pre-election bickering and put in place some real guardrails before AI goes off the rails.
5: It's Delaware Democrat Chris Coons speaking on Bloomberg this week and heard Saturdays and Sunday mornings on Bloomberg Radio. And joining us on this Monday morning is Bloomberg News senior tech editor Shona Ghosh. A lot of attention this morning, Shona, on Anthropic CEO Dario Amodei's 3,800-word essay about reining in artificial intelligence. How serious could this be? Good morning.
21: Good morning. Yes, just some light reading for AI watchers over the weekend and then some market reaction going into Monday. I mean, What's pretty interesting is a lot of these AI CEOs have deep philosophical backgrounds. And so some of the doubts derive from the fact that these are quite thoughtful, future-gazing executives. So I think you know, they've been sounding the alarm around this stuff for quite a long time, but it's as the two biggest companies, OpenAI and Anthropic, move towards an IPO that we're beginning to take it a bit more seriously because there is a financial impact from what they're saying.
5: Now, certainly, with OpenAI CEO Sam Altman now saying that now might not be the time to go for an IPO until maybe at least next year, but could there be a sense now that with the kind of development that we've seen and, you know, the pretty dire warning we heard from now former Anthropic researcher Jacob Coxon that some of this may be too little too late?
21: I think it's a little hard to know what's going to happen. I think you're right. It probably is too little too late. I don't think we're going to see a huge slowdown in the pace of development because it's not just OpenAI and Anthropic. It's also Google. It's also Meta. It's smaller scale startups. You know, many of the main researchers have left the big AI labs and are going off to do their own thing because they see the future of AI as lying somewhere outside of large language models, which is the type of AI we're mostly familiar with, chatbots, more or less. Short of government intervention, you're not going to really get all these different stakeholders to voluntarily say, yes, actually, we've raised all this money and we're going to slow down the development of our AI just because these two leading edge companies say so. So I think unless we move towards regulation, then, I don't think we're going to see the companies necessarily volunteering in a coherent way to slow everything down.
5: Well, that gets to a fundamental question, doesn't it? Because on one side, you have members of Congress saying that maybe we should be doing some regulation here. And on the other side, you have President Trump sort of downplaying the concern. In our last minute here, what is the chance that we see some kind of regulation in Washington, D.C.?
21: Yeah, it's pretty interesting because you just had Trump getting, all the different leading economies to agree to light touch regulation. So it certainly doesn't seem like the White House politically has much appetite for stronger regulation. But whether there is a sort of grounds up push to do it or some of the leading AI companies self-impose a form of regulation, I think remains to be seen. But certainly from the Trump administration, as you say, if anything, he has pushed allies to go more quickly and to pursue a more light touch approach. The EU and China in a sort of very domestically focused way are actually much more in favor of heavy AI regulation and have imposed more regulation. So you might see stronger international regulation actually before you see stronger U.S. regulation.
5: All right. Well, thank you for this, Shona. Good to have you with us this morning. That's Shona Ghosh, senior tech editor for Bloomberg News. Karen.
6: Nathan, repeating some of our top stories, Yemen's Iran-backed Houthi rebels captured more strategic islands in the southern Red Sea, and that strengthens their control of a major maritime shipping route and forced Saudi Arabia to close a major crude pipeline that was key to bypassing the Strait of Hormuz. A planned meeting between Iran and several Gulf nations on creating a temporary shipping lane through the strait has been postponed, and the latest development sending Brent to $108 a gallon, and heavy rains are causing flash flooding in areas including New York, New Jersey, and Connecticut. We have more on those stories coming up on Bloomberg Daybreak.
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6: And I'm Karen Moscow. Equities are falling around the world after leaders of the biggest artificial intelligence firms propose slowing the technology's development. And we check the markets all day long here on Bloomberg. NASDAQ futures leading the way lower, down 1.9% on 556 points. S&P futures down 0.8%. Dow futures down 0.3%. 10-year Treasury yield at 4.96%. And NYMEX crude oil up 3.8% at $103.81 a barrel. Brent at $108. That's a Bloomberg Business Flash. Now here's John Tucker with more on what's going on around the world. John.
16: And Karen, leaders of the biggest artificial intelligence firms proposing slowing the technology's development. But President Trump is downplaying those concerns. And rounds of showers and thunderstorms brought more than 8 inches of rain to parts of the Northeast on Sunday. Sports. The Giants and Jets win their season openers in football. The Commanders fall to the Eagles. Baseball. The Yankees shut out the Mets 2-0. And in tennis, Alexander Zverev won the U.S. Open by beating Ben Shelton. Global News 24 hours a day, whenever you want it, with Bloomberg News Now. I'm John Tucker. This is Bloomberg. Nathan.
5: John, thanks. 5:23 on Wall Street. Turning now to our conversation with Delaware Senator Chris Coons. The Democrat joined David Gura and Christina Ruffini on Bloomberg this weekend to talk about guardrails for AI and ensuring the U.S. keeps pace with China. 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
20: The essay by Dario Amodei says out loud what many of us have known for months, if not years, especially after the Hugging Face hack that happened recently. These models are doing things that their designers didn't expect, can't predict, and aren't able to fully control. And the level of risk for us as a species, as a nation, is gradually accelerating. I have a bill in the Judiciary Committee with Senator Grassley that we are going to try and get passed soon that would protect AI whistleblowers. Because frankly, the main reason we know about these steadily increasing risks is because of whistleblowers. They're taking career risks, even personal risks, by stepping out and saying this. Now that we've got agreement from Elon Musk and Sam Altman and Dario Amodei, we need agreement from Republicans and Democrats in Congress to put aside our partisan pre-election bickering and put in place some real guardrails before AI goes off the rails.
7: Well, that's what I was going to ask you about, is if you think that consensus, that agreement can exist. I want to play you some sound from Ted Cruz. So I know you co-sponsor a bill with, we're going to talk about that a little bit later, about what he said about the competition coming from China, which seems to be the real wild card in regulating some of these American companies.
9: That is an impossible endeavor, because you know who's not pausing? China. They are not going to stop. If you look at where the U.S.
7: So if AI is going to kill us, it should be U.S. AI, not Chinese AI?
9: Listen, I've actually joked that if, and this is somewhat tongue-in-cheek, but it's not entirely, if they're going to be killer robots, I'd rather they be American killer robots and not Chinese killer robots.
7: When you look at concerns about China outrunning U.S. in the AI competition, is it harder to have that conversation about slowing down AI in the U.S. if people, including probably some fellow Democrats and Republicans, are concerned about losing the competitive edge with China?
20: Yes. Look, I think all of us are concerned about our competition with China, or we should be, and the ways in which AI is accelerating developments in everything, not just positive developments in, for example, finding new treatments and cures for diseases, but developments in the possibility of AI engineering a deadly bioweapon, AI being used for hypersonic missiles, for cracking codes, for taking down GPS. There are lots of malign applications for AI in warfare. The drones that are being fired at Ukrainian civilians every night by Russia are becoming faster and stronger because Russia and Iran are using AI to improve their targeting. So yes, there is a real concern on my part and many of my colleagues. I understand the point there that Senator Cruz is making. The reason his opinion here is particularly relevant is he's the chair of the Commerce Committee. But he and his ranking member, Maria Cantwell of Washington, are also working closely together on trying to protect college sports. If they can come together against some of the biggest divisions we have in politics to try and save something that brings millions of Americans cheering on college sports, I have some hope that we can come together to address this urgent threat. I also frankly think that this is something that has to be on the agenda when President Trump meets with Xi Jinping. This is as much a threat to China as it is to the United States. And so even though our competition is fierce, even though our political systems are fundamentally different, I'll remind you, in the height of the Cold War, when the Soviet Union and the United States were locked in a decades-long conflict where we threatened each other's existence with nuclear weapons, we were able to negotiate arms control agreements to reduce the risk we would destroy humanity. This moment requires us to do the same.
6: And that was Delaware Democratic Senator Christopher Coons. 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And up next, we have the latest on the fighting in the Middle East. Plus, diesel prices continue to climb. That's coming up in our 5:30 news. 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
10: Showers and thunderstorms may cause some delays around Minneapolis, St. Paul today. Temperatures getting up into the middle 60s. Breezy conditions from

0: reportedly taken over more key islands in the southern Red Sea. The Yemen-based rebels are tightening their grip on the Bab el-Mandeb Strait days after Saudi Arabia shut down a major alternate route for oil around the Strait of Hormuz in light of the latest attacks. And we get more from Bloomberg's Middle East editor Patrick Sykes in Istanbul.
1: It's known as the East-to-West pipeline. It's basically Saudi Arabia's plan B that allows it to move crude without getting it exposed to the Strait of Hormuz. And capacity or usage of it has really ramped up since the start of the war in February. So any extended outage affecting Saudi Arabia's ability to make use of that plan B is just going to go to squeeze supply all the more.
0: And Bloomberg's Patrick Sykes reports Iran has postponed a meeting scheduled for today with several Gulf nations on the future of the Strait of Hormuz. Iran's foreign ministry says Saudi Arabia asked for the delay. And checking prices right now, taking a look at Brent, it's at $107.46 a barrel. That's up 2.7%. NYMEX crude oil at $102.90.
2: And diesel prices in the U.S., Karen, they're at a record $6.23 a gallon, according to AAA. That has President Trump calling on Ukraine to stop attacking Russia's oil refineries, which process both diesel and gasoline for the Russian market.
3: There are plenty of other targets. Don't hit diesel fuel because that's hurting the world. We don't want him to hit diesel fuel.
2: And President Trump says he has spoken with Ukrainian President Volodymyr Zelensky about this, but it's unclear how Kiev will respond as Russia intensifies drone and missile attacks on Ukraine's cities.
0: Nathan, President Trump spent the weekend at his family's Doonbeg golf course in Ireland for the Irish Open. And as he presented the winning trophy to Ireland's own Shane Lowry, he told the crowd everyone's been bugging him about one issue.
4: Just say, would you do me a favor? It's so unfair what's going on. Could you possibly take the tariffs off of Irish whiskey?
0: So the president announced he's taking the 10% tariff off Ireland's signature spirit. Irish distillers had lobbied the U.S. for the change because competing whiskeys from Scotland and Northern Ireland are not subject to tariffs under the U.S. trade deal with the U.K.
2: Let's turn to markets now, Karen. The stocks are lower this morning after several artificial intelligence executives sounded the alarm on safety. OpenAI CEO Sam Altman has stepped up calls to slow development of the most powerful AI systems, and that's putting him directly at odds with President Trump. On social media, Altman said no amount of American competitive pressure should justify recklessness. And this weekend, he told Fortune his company is now focused on addressing AI safety concerns rather than an initial public offering.
5: Given everything happening with safety, this would be right now would be an ill-advised moment to go public, and we don't feel pressure on that. We've said for a long time we'll do it when we're ready, which is when the business is ready, when we feel ready from a kind of what the moment is like in society with this technology.
2: Again, that was OpenAI CEO Sam Altman speaking to Fortune. Anthropic CEO Dario Amodei is calling for development of the most advanced AI systems to slow as well. In a 3,800-word essay, he warned of catastrophic risks and was endorsed by Sam Altman and SpaceX AI CEO Elon Musk.
0: Well, Nathan, AI is already delivering growth, but a boost to productivity is harder to see. A global report by Bloomberg Economics shows the GDP gains from an AI supercycle are concentrated in a handful of economies. And Bloomberg's James Wilcock has more.
6: Bloomberg Economics estimates 27% of jobs in advanced economies are meaningfully exposed to AI. Yet so far, there's little evidence the technology is causing a broad hit to employment. Instead, the huge sums spent on chips, servers, and data centers are boosting growth in a handful of economies. The US, China, Taiwan, and South Korea are all seen as macroeconomic winners. But gains elsewhere have been muted. In London, James Wilcock, Bloomberg Radio.
2: All right, James, thank you. China is criticizing dire warnings about AI's risks after leading U.S. tech executives warned a Chinese advantage could threaten American national security. A Chinese foreign ministry spokesman says countries should promote open, inclusive, universally beneficial, and ethical AI development. He says, quote, fear-mongering, confrontation, and vicious competition will only disrupt the process of global AI governance and serve the interests of no one, end quote.
0: In another development here, Nathan, China has fulfilled more than half of its U.S. soybean purchase pledge ahead of President Xi Jinping's upcoming visit to Washington. State-owned traders booked at least 1 million tons of U.S. soybeans last week, bringing total purchases for the current season close to 13 million tons. China's also pledging to buy at least $17 billion of U.S. agricultural products on top of the

0: soybeans.
1: Back in Washington, Karen, leaders at the Kennedy Center are warning the arts institution's on the brink of bankruptcy, and putting President Trump's name on its facade may be the only way to save it. That's according to a report to the center's Trump-appointed Board of Trustees ahead of a special meeting tomorrow. According to the Washington Post, the report says President Trump has offered to raise the funds needed to avoid financial collapse, but he's unlikely to do so without appropriate recognition. Democratic Congresswoman and Kennedy Center trustee Joyce Beatty has sued to keep the president's name off the building. Her lawyers say the, quote, constant effort to add his name is the definition of insanity.
0: Well, staying in Washington here, Nathan, Federal Reserve policymakers begin a two-day meeting this week with a rate decision Wednesday. We get a preview with Bloomberg's Charlie Pellett.
2: Friday's hot CPI report bolstered the case for a Fed rate hike. Tiffany Wilding is economist at PIMCO.
3: I think they were very clear about, framework guidance ahead of this report, not forward guidance. Basically to say, if we're seeing inflation that's not moderating at a pace that we would like it to moderate, then we're going to have to gradually adjust policy.
2: The probability of a rate increase at the Fed September meeting has now jumped to above 85%, up from 70% on Thursday. Investors are also expecting a second rate hike by December in New York. Charlie Pellett, Bloomberg Radio.
1: All right, Charlie, thank you. In company news, shares of Baldwin Financial Group are up nearly 5.5% in early trading. The Financial Times is reporting billionaire Michael Dell's family office is near a deal to acquire the insurer. It would be one of DFO's biggest takeovers to date if it's completed.
0: Well, Hugo Boss, Nathan, is looking for a new boss. The luxury fashion brand says Chairman Stephen Sturm will step down. The move comes as the company's largest shareholder, Frasers Group, seeks to beef up its board representation.
1: From beefing up to slimming down, Karen, Novo Nordisk not only does that to customers' waistlines, it's also slimming its name. The drug maker behind the weight loss drug Wegovy is shortening its moniker for day-to-day use to Novo. It's a move to become more recognizable in the obesity market war with Eli Lilly.
0: Well, I'm going to shorten your name to Nathan, or
1: thank
0: Nate,
1: you.
0: Maybe. U.S. stock index futures are lower this morning. NASDAQ futures down 1.8%. They're down 535 points. S&P futures down 0.8% or 62 points, and Dow futures down 0.3% or 151 points. This is Bloomberg.
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0: And I'm Karen Moscow. In U.S. stock index futures, they are falling this morning, led by NASDAQ futures down 1.8% on 529 points. S&P futures down 0.8% or 64 points. And Dow futures down 0.3% or 156 points. 10-year Treasury up 3/32, yield 4.95%. Yield on the 2-year, 4.62%. NYMEX crude oil is up 2.6% at $102.67 a barrel. Brent is up 2.5% at $107.38. And COMEX gold at $4,321 an ounce. That is a Bloomberg Business Flash. Nathan.
1: All right, Karen, thank you. We're just about at 5:41 on Wall Street as we get ready to start a new trading week. We are very pleased to be joined live in our Bloomberg Interactive Broker studio by Lori Calvasina, head of U.S. Equity Strategy at RBC Capital Markets. Hard to ignore, Lori, the NASDAQ futures leading the declines this morning, right now down 1.8%. Of course, oil back on the rise again. But with the sell-off in tech, is this what bursting of the AI bubble looks like? Good morning.
22: Good morning, Nathan. Well, look, I'll say whatever headlines come across our desk on any given day, they always hit a little bit harder when people are concerned about the Fed hiking and being in a tightening cycle. So just keep that in the back of your minds. But look, I would say if I go back to our weekly last week, we warned people that we thought we were due for a pullback in the short term in the broader U.S. equity market. Now, you know, the specific comments that came out over the weekend were not on our specific list, but we did highlight midterm election risk. And one of the midterm election risks, you know, kind of sub-issues that we talked about was this concept of AI moving too fast. If you look at, you know, some of the midterm races that have emerged, we have seen, you know, kind of rolling back support for data centers, you know, kind of angst around AI showing up in some of the races. And I was thinking over the weekend back to something we've written about, you know, a number of times over the last few months, which is a poll that came out in June by economist YouGov, I believe, that did it. And they actually asked, you know, Americans, do you think AI is moving too fast? And basically, it was about, I think, 65% overall said yes. But what was really interesting was that it crossed partisan lines. So 71% of Democrats, 66% Republicans, and 59% of independents. So that's really what was in my head over the weekend.
1: Now, I know you've flagged midterm election risk as well. With this now dominating, at least at this point, the political conversation, does that add further to the broader midterm election risk for markets?
22: I think it's an interesting wrinkle. And again, going back to this, you know, kind of bipartisan component to the concern, it's something that throws a wrinkle, I think, into how you think about, you know, sort of outcomes and what may specifically trip up the market. But what I would tell you is if you go back to 2018, if you go back to 2022, and we wrote on this back in mid-August, and you look at midterm election years and the second half specifically, you know, there were sort of different issues that hit markets in both of those years, but we did see a number of, you know, sort of wild swings to the upside and the downside in the back half of those years. So even back in mid-August, we were warning people that just, you know, with the midterm risk specifically, these last two examples, we have seen some extreme volatility for a number of different reasons. And I think what midterms do at the end of the day is just add to the uncertainty. And it certainly seems to on this issue as well.
1: Okay. So are you advising your clients to look for hedges at this point, given, you know, the multiple risks you've just been talking about?
22: Yeah. You know, so look, I would say that when we look across, you know, sort of our indicators, we don't see a problem with sentiment. We think sentiment's actually been moderately bearish. We don't see a problem with PE multiples. We do think the market, you know, has had a hard time getting past interest rate risk. And we obviously have the Fed meeting later this week. You know, we have told people when it comes to sector exposure to be diversified, right? So, you know, we've liked technology. We have not liked communication services, which is where the internet companies are sitting. So we've wanted to be selective on that AI risk to begin with. We've also been overweight financials, which has been sort of the other side of the rotation trade. And we've actually said recently we didn't see sort of a strong bias towards growth or value, towards broadening, towards old leadership. We wanted to sort of have exposure to both. Now, what we have talked about sector-wise, and we're neutral this sector, but healthcare for the last few years has been the hedge against tech itself. So when tech tends to suffer, healthcare tends to outperform, and vice versa. So, you know, that's a message we've been writing about and sending to investors, you know, for quite some time.
1: Just about a minute left here, Lori, but of course we are going to get a Fed decision this week and a lot of pressure now on Chairman Warsh and company to hike given the latest inflation data here. Can the market continue a rally if we do get that expected 25 basis point hike?
22: So look, again, we've been looking for sort of a near-term pullback. We haven't changed our 81.50 target, which is a 12-month bogey. You know, in terms of the forecast, it's not a year-end forecast. It's about a 6% return from when we last updated the models. But again, we have been calling for sort of that 5 to 10%, you know, type drawdown, what we call a tier one garden variety pullback. I will tell you that, you know, and when we go through our modeling, a couple of hikes over the next 12 months shouldn't derail the market. But if you get too much more than that, and specifically if the 10-year really breaks out sustainably above 5%, those are some risks, you know, to consider that would be more onerous longer term.
1: Okay, Lori, again, always good to get your thoughts at the start of a trading week. Lori Calvasina with us this morning, live in our Bloomberg Interactive Broker studio. Lori's the head of U.S. equity strategy at RBC Capital Markets. Karen.
0: Nathan, it's time now for the Bloomberg ETF Report. It's brought to you by Oppenheimer. Oppenheimer focuses the power of their thinking on you, creating customized plans to help achieve your goals. Put the power of Oppenheimer thinking into your investing, wealth management, capital markets, investment banking. Well, with the Fed decision top of mind, Title has recently filed for two predictions market ETFs tied to rate decisions. They will invest in event contracts based on the decisions from the FOMC related to whether they will increase, decrease, or leave the target overnight funding rate alone. And after dabbling in everything from equity and income generating ETFs to leveraged funds, ProShares says it wants to become a full-fledged investment firm. To do that, it plans to launch interval funds. Such offerings are attractive to retail investors as they offer periodic liquidity as well as access to areas like private equity or credit that may be harder to capture in an ETF structure. And that is a Bloomberg ETF report. Nathan.
1: All right, Karen, thank you. It's just about 5:47 on Wall Street. It's time to check out the most read stories on the Bloomberg Terminal, and you can find them by going to READ Go. Of course, a lot of attention this morning, Karen, on the calls from artificial intelligence leaders to rein in the development. But there's also this report. Of course, we've been talking about all the scrutiny around billionaire Mark Walter, the insurance businesses that's led him to sell the Los Angeles Lakers, among a number of his other sports assets. Well, we have a Bloomberg Big Take story on this morning that's getting on most read, but it's about Lakers legend Magic Johnson, how he's getting roped into the Mark Walter microscope. It centers on Amistad Financial Group. This is a company that took ownership last year of an insurance firm that Magic actually bought from Mark Walter's Guggenheim Partners about a decade ago. Federal prosecutors have been investigating how Walter's insurance companies were able to loan more than $20 billion to to his other businesses without disclosing it to regulators. And a source tells Bloomberg, Amistad was one of the intermediaries. The managing founder of this company is a former head of Magic Johnson Enterprises. It goes deep into this, and you can find the story at READGO.
0: Well, here's one for those who are looking ahead to the Federal Reserve rate hike decision. Wall Street strategists see stock rally surviving Fed rate hike. Top Wall Street strategists are renewing bullish equity calls as stronger economic growth enables the market to weather an increase in interest rates. So forecasters at banks that include Morgan Stanley, JP Morgan Chase, and Goldman Sachs said any decline driven by expected Federal Reserve tightening, well, it's likely to be short-lived given healthy company profits. We heard from Ben Snyder, the chief U.S. equity strategist at Goldman, saying that equities typically struggle when the Fed starts to hike rates, but we expect the bull market to continue, that being a quote. He also said the market is already pricing more than three hikes within the next year, and corporate earnings and balance sheets are both robust. U.S. stocks, they wobbled a bit since hitting a record in mid-August. Investors are worried about the outlook for inflation and oil, which is trading above $100 a barrel. You can find these stories and more on the Bloomberg Terminal by typing READGO. Nathan.
1: All right, Karen, thanks. Repeating some of our top stories this morning, Yemen's Iran-backed Houthi rebels have captured more strategic islands in the southern Red Sea. It's strengthening their control of a major maritime shipping route and forcing Saudi Arabia to close a major crude pipeline that was key to bypassing the Strait of Hormuz.
0: And a planned meeting between Iran and several Gulf nations on creating a temporary shipping lane through the strait has been postponed. The latest developments are sending Brent above $108 a barrel. They've gone down just a bit at $107 now.
1: Yeah, so kind of wavering there. But heavy rains caused flash flooding in areas including New York, New Jersey, and Connecticut. Road closures, water rescues. Even Amtrak had to cancel service as well.
0: And we have more on those stories coming up on Bloomberg Daybreak, again on a day when NASDAQ futures are falling down 1.8%. And this is Bloomberg.
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24: A Better Life with Dr. Sanjay Gupta.
25: I remember how shocked everyone was back in May when we learned NASCAR champion Kyle Busch died suddenly at age 41. His cause of death was complications of pneumonia that progressed to sepsis. Now, that's a term you may have heard before, but not fully understand. Sepsis is the body's overwhelming response to an infection. I once heard someone describe it quite well as a small kitchen fire that sets off the sprinklers throughout the whole building. The response spreads far beyond the original problem. Blood pressure can crash, organs begin to fail. You can remember the warning signs with the acronym TIME. T for temperature that is too high or too low, I for signs of infection, M for mental changes like new confusion, and E is for extremely ill, severe pain, trouble breathing. Don't wait then, get to an emergency room. I'm Dr. Sanjay Gupta, helping you live a better life.
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0: And I'm Karen Moscow. Equities are falling around the world after leaders of the biggest artificial intelligence firms proposed slowing the technology's development. NASDAQ futures dropping 1.8% down 536 points. S&P futures down 0.8% or 62 points. And Dow futures down 0.25% or 140 points. 10-year Treasury yield 4.95%. The yield on the 2-year 4.63%. NYMEX crude oil jumping up 2.7% at $102.77 a barrel. Brent at $107.47. And COMEX gold at $4,324 an ounce. That is a Bloomberg Business Flash. Now here's John Tucker with more on what's going on around the world. John.
6: And Karen, officials in Yemen say Iran-backed Houthi militants have seized more key islands in the southern Red Sea. This comes as Saudi Arabia shut down an east-west pipeline. And a second federal judge has issued a new order freezing President Trump's mail ballot order. It's an effort to limit mail-in voting for the midterm elections. The previous order is already before the U.S. Supreme Court. Sports, football, the Giants and Jets, they win their season openers. The Commanders, they fall to the Eagles. Baseball, Yankees shut out the Mets 2-0. The Red Sox and Nationals win. The Orioles and Giants lose. And in tennis, Alexander Zverev wins the U.S. Open by beating Ben Shelton. Global news 24 hours a day and whenever you want it with Bloomberg News Now. I'm John Tucker, and this is Bloomberg. Nathan.
1: Thank you, John. It's coming up to 5:55 on Wall Street, and it's time now for our daily Bloomberg Law Brief, exploring legal issues in the news. Today, looking at whether the U.S. Postal Service can impose new rules for mail ballots ahead of the midterms. Election officials have warned multiple judges that it's too late. Some states have already sent out their ballots by mail. For more, Bloomberg's June Grasso speaks to Jonathan Diaz, Director of Voting Advocacy and Partnerships at Campaign Legal Center.
7: And we're waiting for the Supreme Court to decide whether the post office can impose new rules for the midterms. What's the state of play right now?
8: Well, it has been a long and rather complicated saga around these new USPS regulations that the Postal Service formally published only a few weeks ago. There is no statutory authorization for any of this. The Postal Service is not, they're not election administrators. They deliver ballot mail just like they deliver all the other mail. And so this executive order and the regulations that USPS created to enforce it, you know, represent a huge shift in the way that mail voting would work in this country and would give USPS the authority to decline to deliver ballots to voters if the states or the counties who are sending those ballots don't meet every single new technical specification in these USPS regulations. There's been a flurry of litigation. Judge Talwani in Massachusetts issued an injunction blocking the USPS regulations from taking effect. She found that the regulations themselves are unlawful. They exceed the post office's statutory authority. They derive from an unconstitutional executive order. And critically, there is just no time to make these kind of huge changes before the midterm elections without disenfranchising millions of voters.
7: And mail ballots have already been sent out in some states, so it seems like it would be almost impossible to comply with new rules.
8: You know, state and local election officials from across the country, from red and blue and purple jurisdictions, have all told the courts, we cannot do this. ballot envelopes have already been purchased. Barcodes have been placed on them. There is no time to redesign ballot mail in all of the 10,000 election jurisdictions across the country. And there's no money to do it. The vendors can't work fast enough. The counties have no more budget left. They've already spent the money that was appropriated to them to buy, you know, ballot mail and ballot paper and all of that.
7: Yet the Trump administration is trying to get a stay of Judge Talwani's injunction with a little twist on the normal practice.
8: Kind of unusually, they simultaneously asked both the First Circuit Court of Appeals and the Supreme Court to stay the district court order. Normally, you would go to the circuit court first, and then if they say no, then go to SCOTUS. But DOJ decided not to wait. The First Circuit denied the government's request for a stay, leaving that injunction in place. And so now we await a decision from the U.S. Supreme Court. They stayed the previous injunction on that jurisdictional ground on ripeness, but now they're faced with a very different question. And throughout all of this, USPS and the federal government have been unable to clearly say whether even they are ready to implement these rules, whether the portal that they're building is complete, whether they have the staff and the time and the functionality to do all the things that the regulations require them to do. So at this stage of the election cycle, to even be contemplating a change on this scale is crazy.
7: So you'd expect that the Supreme Court would into the practicalities here, and they don't have to make a decision on the merits, right?
8: Right. This is an emergency stay request. So we're in a kind of emergency posture on the shadow docket. They don't have to do, you know, a full opinion and everything. All they have to do is either grant or deny this government's stay request. Listeners may be familiar with, you know, the Purcell principle, this judicial doctrine that federal courts should be mindful of the administrative chaos that their decisions can have late in an election cycle. And if ever there were a case where the Purcell doctrine should apply, it's this one.
1: 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S&P futures are down 0.8%. Dow futures down 0.3%. NASDAQ futures sinking by 1.8%, a drop of more than 540 points. Up next, we'll get the latest on the fighting in the Middle East as diesel prices continue to climb.
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0: From the Bloomberg Interactive Brokers Studios, this is Bloomberg Daybreak for Monday, September 14th. Coming up today,
1: oil is on the rise again as Iran-backed Houthi militants claim control of more Red Sea islands.
0: A planned meeting between Iran and several Gulf nations has been postponed.
1: Stocks fall as artificial intelligence leaders sound the alarm on safety.
0: And the Fed faces pressure to hike interest rates this week to tame inflation.
6: Heavy flooding disrupts Amtrak train service between Boston and New York, and another defeat for President Trump as he tries to limit mail-in voting. I'm John Tucker. Those stories straight ahead.
13: I'm John Stashower in sports. Season opening win to the Giants and Jets. The Yankees shut out the Mets. Alex Zverev won the U.S. Open.
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1: Good morning, I'm Nathan Hager.
0: And I'm Karen Moscow. In U.S. stock index futures, they are dropping this morning, led by NASDAQ futures, which are down 1.8%, down 535 points. S&P futures down 0.8%, or 62 points. Dow futures down 0.25%, or 141 points. 10-year Treasury up 2/32, yield 4.95%. Yield on the 2-year, 4.62%. And NYMEX crude oil is up 2.7%. Nathan.
1: Karen, we begin with the latest from the Middle East. Officials in Yemen say Iran-backed Houthi military militants have seized more key islands in the southern Red Sea. It's adding to pressure that's forced Saudi Arabia to shut down the east-west pipeline. That's been its key alternate route for crude around the Strait of Hormuz. We get the latest from Bloomberg Middle East editor Patrick Sykes in Istanbul.
14: Saudi Arabia said that this pipeline was closed on Thursday as what it called a precautionary measure after a series of attacks that caused several injuries in the area. The drone attack, we understand, has come from Iraq rather than Yemen, but it's clearly having an impact on the oil markets.
1: Bloomberg's Patrick Sykes reports Iran has postponed a meeting with several Gulf nations that was planned for today on establishing a temporary shipping route through Hormuz. Iran's foreign ministry says Saudi Arabia asked for the delay in light of the latest attacks. Checking crude right now, West Texas Intermediate is up 2.8% at $102.83 a barrel, while Brent is up 2.8% at $107.55.
0: Nathan, with the conflict driving up energy prices, President Trump is urging Ukrainian President Volodymyr Zelensky to hold off on attacking oil refineries in Russia.
17: He has to stop knocking out diesel fuel in Russia. Let him go after targets, but not diesel fuel, because he's causing a shortage of diesel.
0: And President Trump says he's spoken with Zelensky about it, but it's unclear how Ukraine will respond. A Kremlin spokesman says Russia welcomes the president's call. Here in the U.S., diesel averages a record $6.23 a gallon, according to AAA.
1: And Karen, President Trump spent the weekend at the Irish Open at his family's Doonbeg Resort. He made a major announcement as he handed the winning trophy to Ireland's own Shane Lowry.
18: On behalf of the United States of America, I am going to take the tariffs off.
1: The cheering drowned out the president as he said he's taking off 10% tariffs from Irish whiskey, something that the distillery industry in the country had lobbied for. Whiskey from Scotland as well as Northern Ireland is not subject to 10% duties under the U.S. trade deal with the U.K. President Trump received a red carpet welcome from Ireland during his two-day trip, though it was not without controversy. On Saturday, he sparked a backlash in Northern Ireland when he said he supports a unified Ireland. Later in the weekend, he said he was just sharing his opinion.
0: We turn to the markets now, Nathan, and stocks are dropping around the world after leaders of the biggest artificial intelligence firms propose slowing the technology's development. South Korea's KOSPI dropped more than 3%, and right now NASDAQ futures, they're down 1.8%. Both Anthropic and OpenAI are promising measures to rein in the pursuit of cutting-edge AI models to better understand the risks posed by the technology. The developments come after President Trump laid down the need for further guardrails on Sunday.
17: We're leading China in AI. We're the most sophisticated country in the world. And frankly, I want to keep it that way because whoever wins AI wins. And we can put guardrails. We can do this and that. But I think you have a lot of negative forces that are bringing it up that shouldn't be bringing it up. And they're bringing up things that won't happen. But whoever wins with AI wins. You know, it's an expression that I came up with and it's true.
0: In June, President Trump signed an AI cybersecurity executive order, leaving companies to decide whether to have new models reviewed by the government. House Minority Leader Hakeem Jeffries is backing stronger safeguards.
19: We should take decisive action now so that we can slow down, as the CEOs have recently acknowledged, slow down the pace of development in order to protect the American people and ensure that AI is proceeding safely.
0: House Minority Leader Hakeem Jeffries made the comments on ABC's This Week. Catch the program Sundays on Bloomberg Radio.
1: And Karen, China is criticizing dire warnings about AI risks after leading U.S. tech executives warned a Chinese advantage could threaten American national security. A Chinese foreign ministry spokesman says countries should promote open, inclusive, universally beneficial, and ethical AI development. He said, quote, fear-mongering, confrontation, and vicious competition will only disrupt the process of global AI governance and serve the interests of no one, end quote.
0: Well, the fight over AI is safety, Nathan, comes at a pivotal moment for Anthropic as it prepares to tap public markets. The Financial Times reports the company expects to be profitable this quarter as it prepares for an initial public offering. Analysts expect it to match or exceed SpaceX's record $86 billion offering earlier this year. Sources tell Bloomberg the company chose the NASDAQ as its listing venue.
1: Let's turn to the economy now, Karen. All eyes are on the Fed, where Chair Kevin Warsh is facing mounting pressure to hike interest rates to tame elevated inflation. The decision is on Wednesday. The preview is now with Bloomberg's Michael McKee.
20: Investors are betting the first Fed rate increase since 2023 is on tap Wednesday. Last week's producer and consumer price indexes came in only a little higher than expected, but enough to show the central bank isn't making progress toward its 2% inflation goal. If policymakers follow through, the focus will turn to their October and December meetings. Historically, one move higher is a prelude to at least two or three more. We'll have a better idea after the meeting when they publish their economic forecasts and dot plot. Another reason to expect a move, the Bank of Japan is considered likely to raise rates this week as well. Absent a Fed increase, rate differentials might lead to some investors moving money from the U.S. to Japanese securities. That's something the Treasury Department does not want to see. Michael McKee, Bloomberg Radio.
0: All right, Mike, thank you. In sports, the American drought continues in the world of tennis. Ben Shelton came close but lost in the finals at the U.S. Open. And Bloomberg's John Stashower joins us with more. John, good morning.
2: Good morning, Karen. A lot of people went to the men's singles final in hopes of seeing something that hasn't happened in now 23 years. An American winning a Grand Slam, but Shelton was beaten in four sets by Alex Zverev, the top seed, who won despite fans openly rooting for Shelton.
3: An incredible atmosphere to play in. Even though I know that the crowd was against me, the crowd was always incredibly fair. And we as players, we appreciate it. You guys brought the energy, you guys brought the noise, and we really thank you guys for that.
2: Zverev failed to win any of his first 40 Grand Slams. Now he's won two of the last three, having also taken the French Open. John Stashower, Bloomberg Sports. Karen, Nathan.
1: John, thank you. So what's in a name? Well, according to one of the world's biggest weight loss companies, a lot, it seems. Let's go to London, get the latest from Bloomberg's Ewan Potts.
9: Danish drugs giant Novo Nordisk is slimming down, at least when it comes to its name. In a bid to become more recognisable in the competitive obesity market, the company's products will be known simply as Novo. The move follows US rival Lilly, which increasingly relies on its single name identity, dropping the word Eli from its marketing materials. Make changes to its trademark bull logo, with the animal now set to look to the right. Whether the bull has also been slimmed down, well, we're yet to find out about that. In London, I'm Ewan Potts, Bloomberg Radio.
0: Yeah, we'll find out for sure. We want to introduce you also to Ask B, Bloomberg's conversational AI for company and markets research. Ask a question to analyze companies, uncover trends, and explore Bloomberg market intelligence alongside your firm's proprietary data. Type Ask B Go on the Bloomberg terminal or tap the Ask B icon in the mobile app. Time now for a look at some of the other stories making news in New York and around the world. And for that, we're joined by Bloomberg's John Tucker. John, good morning.
6: Yeah, good morning, Karen. Nearly all Amtrak trains between New York and Boston were canceled Sunday after flash flooding left high water and debris along the Northeast Corridor. Only the first two trains departing from New York Sunday reached Boston. As of 8:30 last night, service was still suspended in parts. Several flash flood warnings were issued Sunday for parts of New Jersey, New York, Connecticut, and Pennsylvania, including Philadelphia. A second federal judge has issued a new order freezing President Trump's order to limit mail-in voting for the midterms. Let's get more from Bloomberg's Monica Ricks.
21: The decision issued late last night comes from a judge in Washington, D.C. that was nominated by President Trump. He declined to freeze the president's executive order earlier because at the time he thought it was premature, but now says it's clear many people could lose their ability to vote if it goes into effect. That previous order, by the way, is also before the U.S. Supreme Court because election officials say they couldn't implement Trump's new requirements before November. States started mailing out their ballots last week. Monica Ricks, Bloomberg Radio.
6: Canadian Prime Minister Mark Carney courting some of the world's biggest investors this week as he tries to reduce Canada's economic dependence on the U.S. About 300 CEOs and senior executives managing more than $120 trillion in assets are gathering in Toronto right now for the Canada Investment Summit. New York City experiencing another cluster of Legionnaires' disease, this time in the Bronx, just weeks after a cluster exposure in Manhattan was declared over. Here's the health commissioner, Dr. Alistair Martin.
22: The data that we have in terms of the patients that have gotten sick have led us to believe that there's probably a cooling tower in one of these two zip codes that is causing this cluster.
6: The New York City Health Department has reported at least one death. Global news 24 hours a day and whenever you want it with Bloomberg News Now. I'm John Tucker, and this is Bloomberg. Karen.
0: All right, John, thank you. Now for the Bloomberg Sports Update is brought to you by Flushing Bank, a division of Ocean First Bank. And here's John Stashower. John, good morning.
2: Good morning, Karen. Forgive Giants fans if they're a little tired of seeing their team begin their season with a loss to the Cowboys. Happened five times in an eight-year period last decade. And 3 years ago, Dallas Kentucky came to MetLife Week 1 and won 40-0. But the Giants have a new coach, and for 1 week anyway, things look different under John Harbaugh on the Giants' first possession of the season. 83-yard touchdown drive late second quarter. The game was tied at 7.
5: Dart gets the snap. Four-man rush. Dart back. Pump fakes. Looks. Throws right side. Wide open is Likely. He's got it. Touchdown, Giants. Isaiah Likely in the back right corner of the end zone. And a strike from Jackson North. 15 yards to Painter.
2: Westwood won the call. Likely is the new tight end. He was terrific. He would score again third quarter. Jackson Dart then threw a third TD pass on the fourth. The Giants never trailed. They upset the Cowboys 28-20 last year. Giants went 4-13, and the Jets went 3-14, but so did the Titans, and the Jets opened up with an easy win at Tennessee, 23-10. So the Jets are 1-0, started last season 0-7. Arizona and Las Vegas also went 3-14 last season. They both won their openers. Buffalo's 36-31 win at Houston had 8 lead changes. Minnesota trailed Green Bay by 12, and the Vikings then scored 29 points in a row to upset the Packers. And Chicago's win at Carolina, 59-37, highest scoring week one game in NFL history. The Subway Series ended with another gem by Yankee ace Cam Schlittler. Allowed only one hit. Yanks hit 2 solo home runs. They blanked the Mets 2-0 to take 2 out of 3. Drought continues. 23 years without an American winning a men's singles grand slam at the U.S. Open. Ben Shelton made it to his first final, but lost in 4 sets to Alex Zverev. John Stashow, Bloomberg Sports, Karen.
1: Okay, John, thanks. It's 6:13 on Wall Street. We want to get you caught up now what's happening in the Middle East as Iran-backed Houthi militants claim a tougher or tighter grip on the Red Sea, and the future of the Strait of Hormuz remains in limbo. Joining us from Dubai this morning is Bloomberg Middle East Breaking News team leader Dana Kraish. Dana, it's good to speak with you. Can you get us caught up on what's been happening? We've been hearing reports that the Houthis are, as I said, tightening their grip around Bab el-Mandeb Strait. Good morning.
15: Good morning. Yes, so the Houthis continue to advance and take control of key areas and key islands in the southern Red Sea. And more recently today, they've said that they've taken the strategic islands of Greater and Lesser Hanish in the southern Red Sea. And that's, of course, comes days after they took over a port city of Mocha and also another island that's located at the narrowest point of Bab el-Mandeb Strait. And this, of course, means disruption out of the Gulf. The oil disruption out of the Gulf is probably will get deeper and could take longer to resolve. And of course, we know that the biggest news this weekend was the shutdown of the East-West pipeline in Saudi Arabia, which bypassed Hormuz, and that was, of course, vital for the oil market and Saudi Arabia as well. But to go back to the Houthis, I mean, what happened over the weekend and the continued attacks from the Houthis on Saudi Arabia is really what prompted, likely prompted the Saudis to request that a meeting that was supposed to happen today in Oman between Gulf countries and Iran over the future of Hormuz be delayed for now. And the host country, Oman, didn't really say when they would schedule another meeting for that. The meeting itself was actually a positive signal that, you know, these regional countries and Iran might sit and talk about the future of Hormuz or who and how it would be administered, or at least open a channel of communication there. But the fact that, you know, this was delayed with no specified scheduled day means that there's deeper misunderstanding. Deeper conflict, especially after Saudi Arabia and Iraq are blaming Iran-backed militias in Iraq for firing at Saudi Arabia and, of course, you know, getting them to shut down the East-West Saudi pipeline.
1: So it sounds then like just about everything is on hold in the Middle East between talks around the Strait of Hormuz, the East-West pipeline, and now potentially the Bab el-Mandeb Strait. We've been talking about the U.S. and Iran conflict itself being at a bit of a standstill right now. Where could things go next, Anna?
15: I mean, this is a very good question. It seems like oil coming out of the Gulf is just being cornered from east and west, from Hormuz and from Bab el-Mandeb. And it's really hard to predict how a glimmer of hope might actually come out of this. What we're waiting for today is to see, you know, whether Iran and Oman would go ahead and reveal this so-called interim framework for Hormuz to allow some oil to come out. And there is no, well, we haven't seen any kind of breakthrough in the talks between the Iranians and the U.S. or now the regional countries and Iran. So it's quite the bleak moment here for the oil market in the region as a whole.
1: Okay, well, we'll continue to monitor what's happening there and see if we get some kind of breakthrough. Thank you for this, Dana, for being with us this morning from Dubai. That is Bloomberg News Middle East Breaking News team leader, Dana Kraish. Karen.
0: Nathan, let's repeat some of our top stories this morning. President Trump said he warned Ukrainian President Volodymyr Zelensky to stop targeting oil refineries in Russia. This as diesel rises to yet another record. China criticized dire warnings about AI's risks as fear-mongering. This after leading U.S. technology executives back calls to slow the development of advanced models and warned that a Chinese advantage could threaten American national security. And heavy rains caused flash flooding in areas including New York, New Jersey, and Connecticut. That led to road closures, water rescues, and forced Amtrak to cancel some service. We have more on those stories coming up on Bloomberg Daybreak on a day when futures are falling. NASDAQ futures, they're down 1.8%, down 531 points. S&P futures down 0.8% or 63 points. And Dow futures down 0.25% or 135 points. 10-year Treasury up 2/32, yield 4.95%. And this is Bloomberg.
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0: And I'm Karen Moscow in U.S. stock index futures. They are falling, and stocks are falling around the world after leaders of the biggest artificial intelligence firms proposed slowing the technology's development with an advance in oil prices sapping risk sentiment further. Check the markets all day long here on Bloomberg. S&P futures, they're down 0.75%. They're down 58 points. Dow futures are down 0.2%, or 104 points. And NASDAQ futures, they're falling, down 1.7%, or 506 points. 10-year Treasury yield 4.95%. The yield on the 2-year, 4.62%. And NYMEX crude oil up 2.5% at $102.56 a barrel. Brent is at $107.43. That is a Bloomberg Business Flash. Now here's John Tucker with more on what's going on around the world. John.
6: Hey, good morning, Karen. Leaders of the biggest artificial intelligence firms did propose slowing the technology's development, but President Trump downplaying their concerns. Rounds of showers and thunderstorms brought more than 8 inches of rain to parts of the Northeast on Sunday. Some people are trapped in cars and homes. Amtrak canceled some service between New York and Boston. And leaders of the Kennedy Center for the Performing Arts, installed by President Trump, say the center is on the brink of bankruptcy. According to the Washington Post, they argue that putting Trump's name on the facade may be the only way to avoid financial ruin. Sports and football, the Giants and Jets win their season openers. The Commanders, they fall to the Eagles. Baseball, Yankees shut out the Mets 2-0, and the Red Sox and Nationals win. The Orioles and Giants lose. And in tennis, Alexander Zverev won the U.S. Open by beating Ben Shelton. Global news, 24 hours a day, and whenever you want it, with Bloomberg News Now. I'm John Tucker. This is Bloomberg. Nathan.
1: John, thanks. 6:23 on Wall Street. I want to turn now to a conversation with the head of petroleum analysis at GasBuddy, Patrick DeHaan. He joined David Gura and Christina Ruffini on Bloomberg this weekend to talk about what's driving diesel prices to records and the outlook for refining oil. Let's go now to part of that discussion.
3: No, it's certainly very, very complicated. I don't think there's been a year in my career where we've seen so much being so impactful to both those prices and all in different ways. It's very complex. And right now, I think what a lot of Americans look at is in some places you can still find a $3.99 gas price. But what is crazy about seeing that is next to that $3.99 price, you might see a $6.19 price for diesel. And there's, of course, a lot of social media rumors. I think if we split this down, and again, new Russian refineries being attacked overnight, that is where we're seeing more of an impact on the price of diesel, as Ukraine has found a very effective way of taking it home to Russians by knocking these major refineries offline. And that's created quite a bit of a problem. Russian refineries, Russia itself produces a lot of heavy oil, which produces a lot of heavy products like diesel. So on that side, the Ukraine-Russia situation is impacting diesel more broadly. And then we also have the Middle Eastern refineries that could potentially step in. Some of the newest refineries in the world are stuck behind the Strait of Hormuz. And now we have the East-West pipeline to contend with as well. So we're getting hit on the foundation for the price of oil, gasoline, and diesel all in a slightly different way. It's very complex.
8: Can you talk to us also about production capacity versus refining bandwidth? Because it's not just about the amount of oil, right? It's about the infrastructure you have to turn it into gasoline, to turn it into diesel, to turn it into the product that we ultimately use in our daily lives.
3: That's exactly right. I mean, crude oil is worthless unless it's refined into something. And that is the choke point that many Americans are now discovering, is that oil doesn't necessarily dictate to a one-on-one relationship with the price of products that comes out of that refinery. And that is the choke point. So, as we've seen a loss in U.S. refining capacity over the last few years for myriad reasons, including California losing 2 refineries, we've seen COVID-related refinery shutdowns, just a lot going on there. We haven't really added a lot of new refining capacity in a meaningful way over the last few years. Now, refineries are adding incremental increases, but therein lies the problem. And in Europe, they've been shutting down refineries as well. Kind of the same thing with nuclear power plants. And of course, now when refineries are in such demand, there may be some revisit of those decisions. But more broadly, the oil is not as much of the concern, especially with China cutting the amount of oil it's importing. But on the flip side of that, that also means that China's refineries, by the way, China has more refinery capacity than the United States does, that cut of oil purchasing from China then means that they're also not refining as much. So that's problematic in a different way as well. What helps the price of oil go lower with China not buying huge sums of oil actually hurts gasoline and diesel prices. And that's a bit of why we're having this disconnect. While the price of oil is, you know, $95, $100 a barrel, that's not apocalyptic. But diesel prices are at all-time records, and it's all this constraint with refining.
1: And that was Patrick DeHaan of Gas Buddy speaking with Bloomberg's David Gura and Christina Ruffini. You can catch their full conversation on the Bloomberg podcast page on YouTube. 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Karen.
0: Nathan, up next, you have the latest on the fighting in the Middle East. Plus, diesel prices, they continue to climb. That is coming up in our 6:30 news on a day when futures are falling, with NASDAQ futures down 1.7%, down 497 points. S&P futures down 0.75% or 57 points, and Dow futures down 0.2%. Now we'll look at today's Bloomberg weather forecast.
5: Showers and thunderstorms may cause some delays around Minneapolis, St. Paul today. Temperatures getting up into the middle 60s. Breezy conditions from Boston to New York, highs in the lower to middle 70s. An afternoon shower or thunderstorm in Houston, high in the middle 90s. Sunshine, breezy in San Francisco, high in the middle 70s. And some afternoon showers and thunderstorms from Miami today, high near 90. I'm Scott Kaplan, Bloomberg Radio.
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0: capacity or usage of it has really ramped up since the start of the war in February. So any extended outage affecting Saudi Arabia's ability to make use of that plan B is just going to go to squeeze supply all the more.
1: And Bloomberg's Patrick Sykes reports Iran has postponed a meeting scheduled for today with several Gulf nations on the future of the Strait of Hormuz. Iran's foreign ministry says Saudi Arabia asked for the delay. Checking prices right now. Taking a look at Brent. It is up 2.7% at $107.41 a barrel. Brent at NYMEX crude oil is at $102.44.
2: And diesel prices at U.S. pumps, Karen, are at a record $6.23 a gallon. That's according to AAA. And that has President Trump calling on Ukraine to stop attacking Russia's oil refineries, which process both diesel and gasoline for the Russian market.
3: There are plenty of other targets. Don't hit diesel fuel, because that's hurting the world. We don't want him to hit diesel fuel.
2: And President Trump says he has spoken with Ukrainian President Volodymyr Zelensky about this, but it's unclear how Kyiv will respond as Russia intensifies drone and missile attacks on Ukraine's cities. A Kremlin spokesman says Russia welcomes the president's call.
1: Nathan, President Trump spent the weekend at his family's Doonbeg golf course in Ireland for the Irish Open. And as he presented the winning trophy to Ireland's own Shane Lowry, he told the crowd everyone's been bugging him about one issue.
4: Just say, would you do me a favor? It's so unfair what's going on. Could you possibly take the tariffs off of Irish whiskey?
1: So the president announced he's taking the 10% tariff off Ireland's signature spirit. Irish distillers had lobbied the U.S. for the change because competing whiskies from Scotland and Northern Ireland are not subject to tariffs under the U.S. trade deal with the U.K.
2: Turning to markets now, Karen, stocks are lower after several AI executives sounded the alarm on safety. OpenAI CEO Sam Altman has stepped up calls to slow development of the most powerful AI systems. That's putting him directly at odds with President Trump. On social media, Altman says no amount of American competitive pressure should justify recklessness, and he says his company is now focused on addressing AI safety concerns rather than an initial public offering.
5: Given everything happening with safety, this would be right now would be an ill-advised moment to go public, and we don't feel pressure on that. We've said for a long time we'll do it when we're ready, which is when the business is ready, when we feel ready from a kind of what the moment is like in society with this technology.
2: That was OpenAI CEO Sam Altman speaking to Fortune. Anthropic CEO Dario Amodei is also calling for development of the most advanced AI systems to slow. In a 3,800-word essay, he warned of catastrophic risks and was endorsed by Sam Altman, as well as SpaceX AI CEO Elon Musk.
1: Nathan, AI is already delivering growth, but a boost to productivity is harder to see. A global report by Bloomberg Economics shows that GDP gains from an AI supercycle are concentrated in a handful of economies. Bloomberg's James Wilcock has more.
6: Bloomberg Economics estimates 27% of jobs in advanced economies are meaningfully exposed to AI. Yet so far, there's little evidence the technology is causing a broad hit to employment. Instead, the huge sums spent on chips, servers, and data centers are boosting growth in a handful of economies. The US, China, Taiwan, and South Korea are all seen as macroeconomic winners. But gains elsewhere have been muted. In London, James Wilcock, Bloomberg Radio.
2: All right, James, thanks. China's criticizing dire warnings about AI's risks after leading U.S. tech executives warned a Chinese advantage could threaten American national security. A Chinese foreign ministry spokesman says countries should promote open, inclusive, universally beneficial, and ethical AI development. He said, quote, fear-mongering, confrontation, and vicious competition will only disrupt the process of global AI governance and serve the interests of no one, end quote.
1: In another development, Nathan, China has fulfilled more than half of its U.S. soybean purchase pledge ahead of President Xi Jinping's upcoming visit to Washington. State-owned traders booked at least 1 million tons of U.S. soybeans last week, bringing total purchases for the current season close to 13 million tons. China's also pledging to buy at least $17 billion of U.S. agricultural products on top of the soybeans.
2: Back in Washington, Karen, leaders at the Kennedy Center are warning the arts institution is on the brink of bankruptcy, and putting President Trump's name on the facade may be the only way to save it. That's according to a report to the center's Trump-appointed Board of Trustees ahead of a special meeting tomorrow. According to the Washington Post, the report says President Trump has offered to raise the funds needed to avoid financial collapse, but he's unlikely to do so without appropriate recognition. Democratic Congresswoman and Kennedy Center trustee Joyce Beatty has sued to keep the president's name off the building. Her lawyers say the, quote, constant effort to add his name is the definition of insanity.
1: Well, let's stay in Washington here.

0: Nathan, Federal Reserve policymakers begin a two-day meeting this week with a rate decision on Wednesday. We get a preview with Bloomberg's Charlie Pellett.
1: Friday's hot CPI report bolstered the case for a Fed rate hike. Tiffany Wilding is economist at PIMCO.
2: I think they were very clear about, framework guidance ahead of this report, not forward guidance. Basically to say, if we're seeing inflation that's not moderating at a pace that we would like it to moderate, then we're going to have to gradually adjust policy.
1: The probability of a rate increase at the Fed September meeting has now jumped to above 85%, up from 70% on Thursday. Investors are also expecting a second rate hike by December in New York. Charlie Pellett, Bloomberg Radio.
3: All right, Charlie, thank you. In company news, shares of Baldwin Financial Group are up more than 6% in early trading. The Financial Times is reporting billionaire Michael Dell's family office is near a deal to acquire the insurer. It would be one of DFO's biggest takeovers to date if it's completed.
0: Nathan, Hugo Boss looking for a new boss. The luxury fashion brand says Chairman Stephen Sturm will step down. The move comes as the company's largest shareholder, Frasers Group, seeks to beef up its board representation.
3: And Novo Nordisk, Karen, is slimming down not just customers' waistlines, but its own name. The drug maker behind the weight loss drug Wegovy is shortening its name for day-to-day use to Novo. It's a move to become more recognizable in the obesity market war with Eli Lilly.
0: And U.S. stock index futures this morning, they are falling. NASDAQ futures leading the way, down 1.6%, down 477 points. S&P futures down 0.7% or 55 points, and Dow futures down 0.2% or 100 points. This is Bloomberg.
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0: And I'm Karen Moscow. We go to the first word breaking news desk. For today's morning call, here's Bill Maloney. Bill, good morning.
19: Good morning, Karen. NASDAQ futures are under pressure right now as AI leaders urge it's time to slow development. Dow futures currently down 95 points. S&Ps are down 55, but the NASDAQ futures are down by 1.6%. The U.S. 10-year yield is at 4.96. Gold is in the red. Oil is in the green. But Bitcoin, that's trading higher by 0.8%. Nothing to report on the U.S. economic front today. And in deal news, Apollo is said to be in talks to acquire J&J's orthopedics unit for $20 billion. Wrapping things up, Crown Castle was cut to underweight at J.P. Morgan. Nike was cut to neutral over at Robert Baird. Live from the First of Breaking News Desk, I'm Bill Maloney. Karen?
0: All right, Bill, thanks. And Bloomberg customers can get the latest breaking news by typing Squawk on their terminal, S-Q-U-A-W-K. That's a Bloomberg Business Flash. Nathan?
3: All right, Karen, thanks. 6:41 on Wall Street. Time to check what's going on in D.C., where some of the top stories include President Trump downplaying AI risk as industry leaders call to slow things down.
20: We're leading China in AI. We're the most sophisticated country in the world. And frankly, I want to keep it that way because whoever wins, AI wins.
3: But House Minority Leader Hakeem Jeffries says Congress can't wait. He was on ABC's This Week.
21: We're going to meet as a caucus on Tuesday morning, and a high priority will be action on artificial intelligence.
3: And Democratic Senator Chris Coons tells Bloomberg This Weekend.
22: Now that we've got agreement from Elon Musk and Sam Altman and Dario Amodei, we need agreement from Republicans and Democrats in Congress to put aside our partisan pre-election bickering and put in place some real guardrails before AI goes off the rails.
3: Also making news, Fed Chair Kevin Warsh on a collision course with President Trump ahead of this week's rate decision. National Economic Council Director Kevin Hassett tells Fox News Sunday.
23: If it's a rate hike, the president will, you know, I'm sure he's not going to be super happy about it, but he will defend the independence of Kevin Warsh above all.
3: And you can hear Fox News Sunday, Bloomberg This Weekend, and ABC's This Week every Sunday on Bloomberg Radio. And joining us this morning from the nation's capital is Bloomberg Washington correspondent Tyler Kendall. So here we are now 50 days from the midterm election. And it just seems like all of a sudden, Tyler, that artificial intelligence and reining in the rapid development has gone front and center in the political debate. How do you see things this morning? Good morning.
24: Hey, Nathan, good morning. Well, we've really seen what has been growing public pushback to AI development and the AI build out at large. We had recent polling a couple of weeks ago from Reuters that showed just about one third of Americans are happy or okay with the pace that the build out is taking, especially if it ends up in their communities. This is an issue that both sides of the aisle have grappled with how to handle. So it's definitely something to watch. In fact, there was this Washington Post analysis, not to just keep throwing statistics at you, okay, that showed that nearly 60% of races this midterm cycle have so far touched on the issue of the data center build out. Now, as you heard, the Democratic leader in the House, Hakeem Jeffries, did say that Democrats are going to start to really focus on this. As we get closer to November, the caucus is expected to meet tomorrow morning about this, amid New York Times reporting that former President Obama has advised his party to make AI central in campaigning ahead of the midterms. On the other side of the aisle, we did also hear from the House Speaker Mike Johnson in an interview over the weekend that said Republicans right now are looking to create a public-private partnership between the government and AI companies to find guardrails that can be implemented and fast. But I don't need to tell you, also being here in Washington, Congress hasn't really moved that quickly on a lot of priorities, and it's difficult to see what guardrails would go into effect, at least before the midterm elections, but it has definitely started a very fierce conversation about what could go into effect after the elections take place.
3: It sort of harkens back to the conversation just a couple of years ago about whether to rein in social media and the track record or potentially lack thereof that Congress has regulating that. At the same time, Tyler, of course, we're hearing from President Trump sort of downplaying the risk, saying whoever wins, AI wins, and really keeping the focus on competition with China. Could this put him at sort of loggerheads with Capitol Hill?
24: It does appear that we could be headed that way. Also, loggerheads with other members of the Republican Party. Look at the rare rebuke that we got earlier this month. President Trump took aim at the Texas governor, Greg Abbott, who said that he was pausing data center construction for now until they can do the correct studies and make sure that they can mitigate any of these potential downside impacts. Quickly on your point about social media, I have to say when I talk to members on Capitol Hill, they have repeatedly brought that up as the example that they don't want to be behind. It took them years to legislate, and now we're seeing some of the consequences of there not being firm guardrails around social media sooner. So that is definitely something that you hear from lawmakers. But you're right, there's a lot of heightened tension here when it comes to China. This has been the administration's stance for a very long time, that in these competitive sectors, the U.S. has to make sure that it maintains the edge. And it is perhaps heightened even further by the fact that we are now 10 days away from the Chinese President Xi Jinping visiting here in Washington. There had been discussions that they would discuss AI, but we haven't really gotten any firmer details on whether or not they would actually go into some sort of pact where they would agree with each other on either slowing down development or guardrails. It's hard to imagine that something like that's going to emerge at this point, though, of course, we still have to wait and see.
3: Yeah, so much to think about as we get closer, not just to the midterms, but as you say, that summit coming up between Presidents Trump and Xi in just a couple of weeks here. Thank you so much, Tyler, for this. That's Bloomberg Washington correspondent Tyler Kendall with us this morning from Washington, D.C. Karen.
0: Nathan, it is 6:46 on Wall Street, and let's turn to news and science and technology now with the Bloomberg NJIT STEM Report. 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Now here's what's making news in science, technology, engineering, and math. Blizzard Entertainment announced a slew of new games at its BlizzCon convention in Anaheim, California over the weekend. They include the next big Diablo and an open world shooter set in the StarCraft universe. Perhaps the biggest surprise, though, was the timeline. Both games are scheduled for release in 2030. It's unprecedented for a video game company to put specific years on games this far in advance. Sources tell Bloomberg the Environmental Protection Agency is expected to formally rescind carbon pollution standards for fossil fuel-fired power plants as soon as today. Agency officials also plan to propose a separate rule repealing the federal finding that greenhouse gases from power plants specifically pose a threat. And the Atlantic is quiet, record quiet this hurricane season, thanks to an enormous El Nino that crushes storms before they get going. On Saturday, 2026 set a record for the longest a season has begun without a storm that has reached winds of 74 miles per hour to qualify as a hurricane, at least in the satellite era. And that is from the government's Weather Prediction Center. Only five relatively weak and brief tropical storms have spun up in the Atlantic this season. That is a Bloomberg NJIT STEM report. The season is not over, though, Nathan.
3: No, absolutely
0: just
3: not.
0: Telling you that.
3: That's true. And we know just how hectic the season has been, yes. Especially for Hawaii on the Pacific side.
0: Absolutely.
3: Thank you for that, Karen.
0: So don't let your guard down.
3: Indeed.
0: Yeah.
3: 6:48 on Wall Street. Time now to check some of the most read stories on the Bloomberg Terminal. You can find them at READ Go. And this one on just one of the growing calls to rein in AI development is getting a lot of attention, Karen. It's actually from the latest episode episode of the Bloomberg Odd Lots podcast. Joe and Tracy spoke this week with OpenAI president and co-founder Greg Brockman. He says any slowdown should be limited to companies like his that are developing the most powerful models.
1: I think that a lot of people have this reaction of saying, well, am I going to be able to keep making my open source model? Am I going to be able to keep doing my hobbyist side project? And the answer should be absolutely yes. Like, that's not the kind of things where we're talking about when we're talking about pacing. When we're talking about pacing, we're really talking about this frontier. We're talking about these massive supercomputers that are hundreds of billions of dollars worth of capital expenditure.
3: Of course, it's a really wide ranging conversation on Oddlots. He also talked about the concept of global coordination and international treaties on the long-term development of AI. You can catch the full conversation on the Oddlots podcast, our Bloomberg video hub at Bloomberg.com and on the Bloomberg terminal, and of course at READ Go as well.
0: All right. And Nathan, well, we're also looking at Mark Carney. He snubbed Trump and now contends with the economic fallout, according to this story on READ Go. For Mark Carney, walking away from trade talks with President Trump was politically popular. Now Canada's leader has to contend with a more difficult economic reality. The new 50% tariffs on $20 billion of Canadian goods will hammer many small and medium-sized businesses, including family firms that up to this point have been largely sheltered from the trade war. There is a meeting today in Toronto with Carney and others, and you can read more about what they have ahead on READ Go. It's all on the Bloomberg Terminal, and this is Bloomberg.
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0: I'm Karen Moscow, and equities are falling around the world after leaders of the biggest artificial intelligence firms proposed slowing the technology's development with an advance in oil prices, sapping risk sentiment further. We check the markets all day long here on Bloomberg. NASDAQ futures, they're leading the way lower, down 1.6%. They're down 465 points. S&P futures down 0.7 of a percent or 51 points. And Dow futures down 0.2 of a percent or 77 points. 10-year Treasury, little change, yield 4.96%. The yield on the two-year, 4.63%. NYMEX crude oil is up 2.4%, up $2.37 at $102.43 a barrel. Brent at $107.40. COMEX gold is down 1.7% at $4,332 an ounce. Bloomberg Dollar Spot Index, it is up 0.4%. The euro, 1.1540 against the dollar. British pound, 1.3486. The yen at 154.63. And Bitcoin this morning up 0.7% at $77,900. That's a Bloomberg Business Flash. Now here's John Tucker with more on what's going on around the world. John.
8: And good morning, Karen. Officials in Yemen say Iran-backed Houthi militants have seized more key islands in the southern Red Sea. This comes as Saudi Arabia shut down an east-west pipeline. A second federal judge has issued a new order freezing President Trump's mail ballot order. It's an effort to limit mail-in voting for the midterm elections, a previous order already before the U.S. Supreme Court. And ProPublica reporting this morning that Donald Trump Jr.'s wedding in the Bahamas was secretly bankrolled by a Russian oligarch who has close ties to President Vladimir Putin. Sports, in football, Giants and Jets, they win their season openers. The Commanders, they fall to the Eagles. Baseball, Yankees shut out the Mets 2-0. The Red Sox and Nationals win. The Orioles and Giants lose. And in tennis, Alexander Zverev won the U.S. Open by beating American Ben Shelton. Global news 24 hours a day. Whatever you want it with Bloomberg News Now. I'm John Tucker. This is Bloomberg, Nathan.
3: Okay, John, thanks. 6:55 on Wall Street. Let's take a look at some stocks on the move today. I'm Nathan Hager, joined by Bloomberg's Dan Curtis on a morning where the AI trade is suffering. Take us through some of the names that are behind it. Dan, good morning.
9: First name I checked on this morning was Oracle.
3: I think I just barely hear Dan Curtis. We'll see if we can get his connection going there. But in the meantime, I can tell you that among the biggest decliners in the pre-market trade this morning are Intel, down just about 6%. And I think we do have Dan Curtis back to fill in some of the blanks as well. Dan, can you hear us?
9: Hey, you got me.
3: There you are.
9: There we go. So, yeah, Oracle down 3%, ticker ORCL. So obviously this broad AI story, but also this company is increasing the scale of its planned job cuts. That's seen adding another $700 million in costs, bringing the overall estimate to $2.8 billion. Most of that is going to be spent on severance packages. Shortly after that news on Friday over the weekend, Chairman Larry Ellison announced he was canceling his plan to sell up to 50 million shares of the company. So that would have been worth about $7.5 billion. Those shares not hitting the market. And the company says Ellison has no plans to sell any of his Oracle stock. But overall, we are seeing a lot of pressure in the AI space, particularly memory. So shares like Micron down 5%, ticker MU SanDisk down 5%. That's also coming up against this breaking news we just got on the terminal of Kyocera, which is a Japanese memory maker, is said to be considered raising about $10 billion in a U.S. listing. So potentially some money is going to have to make some space to allocate out there to maintain a memory, to kind of maintain that memory exposure. Other companies, say NeoClouds, Nebius down 7%, CoreWeave also down 7% in the pre-market. So this space really getting hit. And then obviously the chip makers, which is where we look all the time. NVIDIA down 3%, faring a little bit better than the names like Intel, AMD, both down over 5% in the pre-market. So a large pullback in the AI space this morning.
3: Yeah, so where are we seeing any potential benefit to this pullback? Is the SaaSpocalypse trade kind of getting reversed this morning?
9: Yeah, we're seeing some money going back into software. So in general, software had been under threat by, you know, AI potentially taking over the SaaSpocalypse theme, as you mentioned. So we have companies like ServiceNow, ticker NOW, up 4%, Adobe up 2% in the pre-market. Even more than that is the actual cybersecurity firm. So CrowdStrike, CRWD, 5.5%, Palo Alto Networks, PANW. These are companies that protect, you know, the computer infrastructures. This is also something that the AI companies are somewhat warning about. So those are seeing an even bigger surge this morning. And to be fair, these cybersecurity names are up over 75% year to date. So they have already seen a lot of demand going into this, and they are a clear outperformer this morning.
3: Well, the biggest outperformer in the pre-market is Rumble. What's behind that?
9: Yeah, ticker RUM. It's Rumble, also known as Rum Group. It's a report from the information that Anthropic signed a $13.7 billion deal for compute over 6 years with this company. They are citing a person familiar with the matter. In August, Rum disclosed a major commercial agreement worth that much, but it didn't name a customer. So now we're hearing that it might be Anthropic behind this company. Company has a video sharing social media platform. It tends to draw right-wing commentators. It also hosts the back end for Trump's social media network, Truth Social, but it's recently shifted toward AI and cloud infrastructure. That's following an acquisition of Northern Data in June, and it looks like it's starting to get some customers and a really big name in AI.
3: Okay, Dan Curtis with Stocks to Watch on a very tough morning for the AI trade. Dan, thank you for this. And for more conversations like this, subscribe to Stock Movers to get 5-minute audio reports on the biggest winners and losers in the stock market. 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I'm Nathan Hager alongside Karen Moskow at 6:59 on Wall Street.
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13: What is the trend structure of the equity market right now?
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13: Good morning, everyone. Tom King, Paul Sweeney, Michael Barr, Alexis Christophorus. I thought we'd all be back together today. Wrong.
19: No.
13: It's good to be here. Michael Barr is not here.
19: Oh, that's right. Okay.
13: Alexis Christophorus, I think, is on assignment or something. John Tucker pulling the short straw here.
19: He's
13: today.
19: Always here.
17: They were smart. They knew you were coming back.
13: They say
17: so
13: good
17: left.
13: Morning. I thank you to all for the notes again. It's the plague was something. It's sickest they've been since 1988.
19: Is that right?
13: Yeah, Rich Gedman was still catching for the Red Sox.
19: Okay.
13: It's a few
19: good
13: years.
19: Good to know. Good to
13: few
19: know.
13: A few years ago. But thank you. Major shout out to the medical people at Weill Cornell. They
19: yep.
13: just really can't say enough about what they're doing. Within their huge complex here in Manhattan. We say good morning across America. We're going to go across America in a moment.
19: Nice.
13: Dan Ives, early morning LA. We'll get to that. Lots to talk about, including a fractured artificial intelligence policy in America. Paul on the screen, I had to come in and reacquaint myself. And I'm sorry, I got oil up $2.77, $107 on Brent.
19: Yep.
13: Nothing else needs to be said.
19: No, I mean, oil's just surging. It's been that way all last week, every day, up a couple of bucks every day. So there's real, real concern in that part of the world. There's no seemingly end in sight there. So
13: diesel out. There's one metric I look at, which is a barrel of blended diesel in U.S. dollars getting up near $200 a barrel. Jeez. In Europe, but the answer is diesel's front and center. That's what everybody's
17: 650 at the Wawa diesel.
13: Diesel 650, really?
17: Yes, yeah. sir.
13: So that means someplace premium. It would be.
19: You go to California. Nine. That's
17: oh
19: 10
17: well,
19: bucks,
17: it's probably. Not. Yeah, it's like yeah. ridiculous. Double Almost digits taxes, yeah. just about in California.
13: Yep. Bloomberg Surveillance this morning, this week of the Fed Day, brought to you by Cohn Resnick with deep industry insight and tech-enabled teams. There's the first cough for the day. Cohn Resnick Advisory helps leaders sort through noise and act with confidence. Make your next move matter. Here's John Tucker.
17: All right, higher oil and AI worries amounting to double trouble this morning. Dow futures down 81, S&P futures down 49, the NASDAQ futures 454 points lower. In the yield space, the two's unchanged at 4.63%. NVIDIA leading the Magnificent Seven peers lower. The chip makers, other AI-related firms sliding. Anthropic's boss, just to recap, publishing this essay proposing that AI labs should slow down their most cutting-edge research. President Trump pushing back against that. 25 basis point Fed hike at the meeting this week looks near a certain. Market odds around 90% out of the CPI and PPI data. It's going to be the path ahead for policy that's going to be the focus for investors. And according to the Journal, Airbnb committing to initially $250 million investment toward housing projects to help tackle the problem of housing affordability. I was still checking with Amtrak about the Northeast Corridor service between New York and Boston. I actually called the dispatcher this morning.
1: You did?
17: I got no information. I mean, she was very, very nice, but it's like, huh? Anyway, up to 8 inches of rain in parts of the Northeast. Connecticut got walloped, and there were all sorts of flooding problems. Seriously, people trapped in their cars.
1: There was a half marathon in North Jersey, a friend of mine was running in, and he has video of him. Water up to his chest as they were running through this thing. It was crazy.
13: I saw Westport, Connecticut, really difficult.
17: I mean, the good news is I don't have any reports of any serious injuries, or at least right now. Anyway, we check the markets and other stuff for you right here on Bloomberg Radio. I'm John Tucker. That is your Bloomberg Business Flash.
13: John Tucker, thank you so much. Always from the Interactive Broker Studios, and we greatly appreciate that. This morning, Colin emails in. He says, Tom, how about those coughs? We're getting there. I'm like working my way. Why don't you bring in our guest?
1: Absolutely. We know if somebody knows about this tech space here. Dan Ives, he's a partner, Yorkville Ives and Company. So here's the top story on the Bloomberg Terminal. Anthropic and OpenAI are promising measures to rein in the pursuit of cutting-edge AI models to better understand the risk posed by the technology. Dan, I'm not sure I saw this coming. I'm not sure the market saw this coming. What do you make of it?
2: Yeah, look, I mean, I think there's a few ways to sort of dissect it. One, this is a step in the right direction relative to safety, because it's our view, self-regulation is going to be the ultimate path. But, you know, call it regulatory capture. When you see calls in the beltway looking for more and more regulatory, ultimately OpenAI, Anthropic, they took it by themselves and said, okay, we're going to ultimately start to now say that there should be a slowdown. But the reality is China's not slowing down. And if China doesn't slow down, this is all words, because U.S. tech's not going to slow down. I think that is what investors are trying to navigate to understand what's real versus essentially just more talk.
1: This is coming from the companies themselves, Dan, and presumably they have a lot more knowledge than I do, than Tom does, than most folks out there do. I think a lot of folks out there are just saying, even before this talk over the last week or so, we really didn't know the risks associated with AI. Now, if these folks are telling us to put on the brakes, how do you think this plays out?
2: Well, I think part of the problem is that you can take the elevator to the penthouse and then stop the elevator so others can come. So there is a competitive issue here, right, where especially when you think about sovereign AI, a lot of the stuff Palantir and others are doing, I think that will be, I think investors will view it skeptically relative to OpenAI and Anthropic. Two, this is not stopping one penny of money that's going into the data center and the AI CapEx. And I think that, right, you'll have a knee-jerk reaction in terms of stocks, but as investors digest it, the reality is China's not slowing down. U.S. tech's not going to slow down.
13: Good morning across America. The commitment of our guests to get up early. Yep. Daniel Ives, killing it out of Los Angeles, way too early hour. Is well, I want you to fold in here, Dan. Over the weekend, I was deep into AI.
1: No, we're
13: you know, should the turkey be cooked to 3:30 or 3:40? You know, Dan, I look at AI, and all I can think of is the Chinese. I got a massively split Washington, but I have a China with one plan. With all of your tech experience, is this just simply the dawning reality of China with a cheaper, better distribution product that's not quite as good?
2: Yeah, I'd say that, as well as China having a government that's trying to pour gasoline on this to really accelerate them, rather than maybe the opposite that's happened in the U.S. Because for the first time in 30 years, the U.S. is ahead of China when it comes to tech. you don't want people in the Beltway that are still using BlackBerries to then regulate that AI. Then when you talk about Anthropic and OpenAI, it comes down to like these companies are essentially the top of the mountain. Do they want others not to come up? And that's where the industry is going to be.
13: Right? Well, Paul was too kind on how dumb I am. That was an accurate statement. But all the smart people I talked to, Dan Ives, are adamant they don't know where we are in 6 months. Dan, let's go narrow. Where are we in 6 weeks? Are we just going to see a new Claude, a new chat this, the chat that? I mean, are we just going to just grind forward here?
2: Dumb. I think it's also the models over time will become more commoditized. The values in the data, and you're seeing that. You talk about like software companies, you talk about what's happening in cybersecurity, infrastructure. You're now going to the second, third, fourth derivative because of the trillions of dollars being spent. Claude, when you see ChatGPT, those models are going to continue to get better and better. But it's about the data. That's why sovereign AI, NVIDIA, Palantir has talked about that front and center. That ultimately is really the golden goose.
1: Hey, Dan, whenever I see a kind of a graphic of the global AI ecosystem, I see NVIDIA right smack in the middle of it. What is Jensen Huang saying about these big, big picture issues?
2: I mean, I think Jensen talked about it. He's going to say the bark's worse than the bite. The industry has put the safety sort of guardrails in. But look at the Hugging acquisition that they did. You're talking about open source. It comes down to you have to distinguish between the core frontier model players versus what's happened in the rest of the industry. And I think Jensen, Nadella, if you saw what he thought about over the weekend, George from CrowdStrike, those are much more, I think, realistic and I think very good like words of wisdom relative to maybe some of the, kind of fire in a crowd theater type of conversation.
13: Dan Ives, thanks so much. Got to have you on again here soon to talk about what matters, Apple and all that, into Q4 and into the Q3 earnings season as well. Daniel Ives, yeoman's duty, way too early in the morning here on this tech blow up. So, I mean, I'd like to get Ed Ludlow on for like an hour.
1: Sure.
13: He could guest, so he could do the news for Michael Barr.
1: He could. We'll wake him up out there in Silicon Valley.
13: This is amazing stuff. It'd be nice to talk to someone actually who's done the heavy lifting on this. Her books are exquisite. Supremacy, AI, ChatGPT, and the Race That Will Change the World. Parmi Olson joins us right now from Queen Victoria Street. We're thrilled she could join us with Bloomberg Opinion as well. Parmi, when you look at the conventional media talking about fancy technology, what does the conventional media get wrong in this great AI debate?
4: Oh, that's a great question. I think there's a lot that conventional media get wrong. I suppose, should we include ourselves in that as Bloomberg? I think one of the things we have to remember is actually it's very easy to assume that when Dario Amodei puts out an essay like the one he did over the weekend that we should slow down AI development, that he's doing it as some sort of cynical marketing ploy or for regulatory capture.
13: Yeah.
4: But from speaking to people who are close to him, he genuinely is concerned about the risks of and the existential risks of building super intelligent AI systems. And another nuance that I think we perhaps and the public aren't quite fully aware of is just the ideological underpinning of these beliefs, that there is this kind of community, this movement of people, sometimes called the rationalists or effective altruists in Silicon Valley, who for many years really have believed that super intelligent AI systems are inevitable. Someone's going to build it. And that's why if you're
13: right.
4: Anthropic or you're for OpenAI, you have to race to build it first because you're the good guys and you can build it safely.
13: Yeah, but the problem, Parmi, is my knowledge of this, Paul Sweeney's knowledge of this, and all of our audience across America, is you remember Lawrence Fishburne early in The Matrix?
1: Yeah.
13: Remember the tension between him and what's
1: the
13: his name?
1: Pill
13: I mean, Parmi, our knowledge of this really borders on rewatching The Matrix as well. Is it just China? I mean, from where we sit at Bloomberg, China's an immense competition with a radically different profit model or lack of profit model is all. Are they just delaying time trying to figure out what to do with China.
4: I think that's definitely part of it. And you can even see that if you look closely at a lot of the statements that Anthropic has made over the last year. They are constantly, constantly complaining about having their models copied by China. The term they use is distillation. That's the technique that they use.
13: Yeah,
4: even
13: okay.
4: Their latest threat intelligence report showed that. So I suppose one question is, if they do a slowdown, what does that mean? Does the U.S. government have to make some sort of pact with China to also have a slowdown? My personal belief is there will be no slowdown. Nobody actually wants a slowdown. I think what the most concrete thing that Dario Amodei put in his essay was that there would be independent evaluators, auditors, put into each of these AI companies just to check they're building AI safely. They can do that. They probably will do that. There's either going to be some sort of industry consensus or standard that comes out in the next couple of months saying we're going to do that, or maybe even like a White House executive order. But the actual frontier research is going to carry on. And it's a lot of it is because of China. I think Anthropic wants to get to superintelligence first, again, because they believe they can do it safely and much more safely than, say, China or their competitors can.
1: Parmi, I'm going to be speaking, I think, for most of our listeners and viewers when I look at one of your notes here, and I say, and you say a researcher and a safety director at Anthropic have expressed concerns that the company and its rival OpenAI are, quote, gambling with our lives. What are we even talking about here? Most of our listeners have no idea what the conversation is. What is it?
4: Yeah. Well, first of all, remember when people say this, one, they don't spell out exactly how it could happen. And two, let's also remember that people like Dario Amodei have been prone to hyperbole in the past. You remember a couple of years ago, Dario said there's going to be a white-collar bloodbath and 50% of all entry-level jobs would be gone in the next 5 years. And then guess what? Earlier this year, he walked that back. He was apparently also worried when ChatGPT's GPT-2 came out, well before ChatGPT, when he was with OpenAI. He was he's generally quite a paranoid person. So there's that I think we have to just take into account. But what they're talking about is potential civilizational risk, you know, AI agents getting loose on the internet and attacking critical infrastructure or attacking the banking system in some way. One of the things that Dario said in his essay was when OpenAI's agents hacked Hugging Face earlier this year, he could see that happening on a much wider scale across the internet.
13: Okay.
4: The whole internet, yeah, in the next 6 to 12 months.
13: This is for mere mortals. If we have something bad happen, like let's say they go after a major bank and get into their, you know, their doings and their books and all that, is it because someone in a given country is pushing AI to do that? Or is AI going to have a life of its own?
4: I don't think it's either of those things. I think we hear all the time about unintended consequences. You know, we saw that in social media. Facebook was there to connect the world, but it inadvertently, what happened on Facebook, a lot of misinformation also proliferated. A lot of young people didn't feel great about themselves looking at Instagram. So there are second order effects that people don't predict. And I think that's the same kind of thing we would see potentially with AI. And that's what happened in the Hugging Face incident.
13: Parmi, we don't care. We only know one thing we want to know. Are you going to buy the foldable iPhone?
4: Because that's what really matters right now. Probably. I like a phone that fits in my pocket, so I'm still on the iPhone 13. I'm probably not going to change.
13: Oh, I love it.
4: I'm holding out.
13: You're three models ahead of John Tucker, which is not bad. John, are you on the iPhone 9 or 10?
17: Oh, yeah, iPhone. No, yes. BlackBerry, sorry.
13: BlackBerry, okay. Parmi, thank you so much. Can't wait to see your next writing. Parmi Olson here writing for Bloomberg Opinion on Technology. If Dan Ives and Parmi, I mean, that's the way we roll.
1: That's a good way to start.
13: I have no idea what she said.
1: My question is, who do we listen to? If we're not listening to Mr. Dario Amodei, who's, you know, Anthropic dude, if we're not listening to OpenAI, Sam Altman, if we're not listening to Elon Musk, maybe there are two out there. I'm not listening to folks in Congress. They're still using their BlackBerry. I'm not sure who I should be listening to and trying to parse out the real risk potentially to AI here. I just don't know who the real voices are.
13: I think that's 100% dead on. And what's so frightening to me is the percent of America genuinely engaged in this debate what, 4%?
1: Yep.
13: 7%, I'll be bold.
1: I think it's going to be political here in his midterm elections. That's what I'm hearing from the...
13: The data centers.
1: Yeah, the data centers and AI. Are you pro-AI or are you not? And does that have a political leaning? I don't know, but I think it's going to be a little bit played out here with these midterm elections.
13: Surveillance data center update. We do that from New Jersey at the Bon Jovi data center. Are they building it there? Is it working where you are behind Bruce and
5: I don't know, but
13: John?
5: You know, it's just like I'll blame it on the increase in my electricity bill. Yeah. Not that the fact that my daughter turns on the AC down to, you know, 50 degrees, but the competition is there, I suppose.
13: I totally agree with you that if anything here off the good conversation with Parmi, what it's going to amount to, folks, is people can look at their electric bills.
1: Yeah, I think that'll be the initial thing. And then I think the concern out there, again, the angst is it going to come from my job? So I have to think about my job in the context of an AI role. That's an issue. The issue of the cost of AI, is that going to flow down to individuals, whether it's electricity bills or whatever? So there's some angst out there about AI. And I think if you're a politician here in the midterms, you have to have a call there, some one way or the other.
5: And to wax, you know, wax histrionics, you go back to a period in World War II, there was a letter. There was a letter signed on by a bunch of other scientists, including one A. Einstein, sent to the president. And that was about a technology nobody knew a lot about. But the scientists, at least at that point, knew it could. It was an existential threat.
13: Yep. All right. And to say the least, we're going to lean on our experts, including Mandeep Singh will be with us here in a bit. While we speak, oil, Brent crude out to 108. That's a print, up $3.47%. Diesel's just extraordinary in Europe right now, up 1.4% on the diesel distance from Brent crude. That's a big, big move. I got red on the screen here. Futures at negative 0.60. NASDAQ futures a large negative 1.5%. I had an 18 print in the VIX, pulse 17.54.
1: Yeah, absolutely. So, and again, we're going to keep an eye on energy because it's just day after day after day we see this rise in energy. And again, if you're a politician coming up on the midterms, you got to have a call here on energy and gas. And is there a plan to kind of get some of these costs down, because that's what's hitting constituents right in the pocketbook.
13: Major shout out this weekend, a note that went worldwide. Peter Scheer, Academy Securities, he said this Fed date on Wednesday is one of the toughest decisions a chairman has ever faced.
1: I think
13: so. And he focused on Putin's war, the war in Ukraine.
1: There you go.
13: Thank you for that work, Peter Scheer, over the weekend. Futures negative 45 across America. Bloomberg surveillance.
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1: That's a very good read, John, but Matt Miller really owns the BAM read.
5: He knocks it out of the park with BAM.
1: Yes.
5: Dow futures down 106. S&P futures down 44. The NASDAQ futures right now down 440 points. The two-year yield up a basis 4.63%. The benchmark, the 10-year yield, right now hovering just below 5%, 4.9, I'll call it 4.97 right now. The tech stocks, particularly under pressure this morning, these are all the fears that there's going to be a slowdown in spending on artificial intelligence. Add to that the increase in oil prices. Brent to crude right now is 3% higher, 108.05 a barrel. WTI is closing at $103 a barrel, 102.96 right now. Fed meeting this week, 25 basis points seems to be baked in the cake right now. First real question is, what is the trajectory forward? Rum Group rallying this morning. The information reporting that Anthropic has struck a $13.7 billion compute pact with the firm. And Baldwin Insurance, the ticker symbol BWIM, gaining after the FT reported Michael Dell's family office nearing a deal to acquire this insurance brokerage firm. Ruh-roh, Texas Capital Bankshares is switching their primary listing to the Texas Stock Exchange from NASDAQ. The trading expected to begin October 8th. TCBI, the ticker symbol there. The company's CEO is bringing Texas Capital's corporate listing to the Texas Stock Exchange. The logical next step as it expands access to global capital markets.
1: Y'all Street.
5: That would be Y'all Street. We check the market's view all day long right here on Bloomberg Radio. I'm John Tucker. That's your Bloomberg Business Flash. Paul and Tom.
13: John Tucker, thanks so much. VIX had an 18 print, now 17.51. This is an immense joy for me as well. Ages ago at BNP Paribas, I think she was 15.
1: Okay.
13: She came out of school. Yep. Naomi Fink in China was a massive Japan acts, I should say, in Japan. And Naomi Fink has just continued to own the high ground over the last number of years of monitoring Japan with Amova Asset Management. Really honored to get a quick brief from her this morning. Naomi, is this the same institutions when you and I first met? Is this a different Bank of Japan? Is it a different Ministry of Finance?
25: Same institutions, but different context. So we're in a totally different economic context than when we first met. Then Japan was mired in its lost decades in deflation. And now it's staging a remarkable recovery from those lost decades. And institutions, just like everybody else, have to adapt to the times.
1: So where are we here, Naomi, with the Japanese yen here? I'm looking at it, you know, kind of 154.50. Boy, that's a long way from 163, 164. Is it the central bank? Is it the U.S. Federal Reserve? What's moving the yen here longer term?
25: Well, longer term, let's take a look at measures of fair value of the yen, which we're very far away from. So if we look really long term, which I don't think is a good forecast, but purchasing power parity puts a dollar at about 100 yen, and we're very far from that. I don't expect that we're going to achieve that anytime soon, but it just tells you how cheap the yen was when it was, you know, 10 figures higher, or you know, 5 figures higher even. So I think, you know, there was an overextension going on. And then even though you know, risk tolerance remains plentiful and the relative interest rates are still higher in the U.S. than in Japan, there is a gradual normalization taking place by the Bank of Japan, by other central banks too, but by the Bank of Japan most importantly for the yen. And so that means sooner or later there's going to be less liquidity tomorrow, in the future, sometime, than there is today.
1: So, what is the Bank of Japan thinking right now? I mean, where

0: fighting more inflation than there might otherwise be if we didn't have such a weekend. Right. But that's only one part of the picture. Inflation has been, if we look at the core measure of inflation, it's been about above the Bank of Japan's target for several years now. I mean, it says it looks at underlying inflation, which is not quite core inflation, but you know, it's where we have progressed quite a lot from those days of deflation and stagnation.
1: And Naomi, brief us on the Pacific Rim and the knock-on effects of this immense turmoil in Japan, and for that matter, the very different turmoil in China. Do you see a Pacific Rim of stability, or should we be aware of the idiosyncratic moves like Philippine peso that's out there?
0: Well, so, I mean, for Asia, there is, generally speaking, currency undervaluation if we look at it on a purchasing power parity basis, to differing degrees. And I think that doesn't necessarily have so much to do with confidence in each of the individual Asian economies. In fact, for Japan, I think it's very dangerous to look at the yen as some type of barometer of economic health. Economic health is probably better than it's been in a while in Japan, but the yen is weak. So, and the yen is weak because there's been this this large amount of liquidity left in the system. As far as volatility goes, if we do see some sort of risk-off trade, then yes, yen tends to strengthen. If we see a whole bunch of risk being taken off the table, then I would expect the yen to strengthen quickly. But that's not my main scenario. And I think that's a right. scenario that most policymakers would like to avoid, if possible.
1: Joy, thank you for the brief. Naomi Fink with us through the MOVA this morning from Tokyo. We wanted to slip that in there. I mean, it's such a difficult thing to do, Paul, because we're all so removed from it. At the end of the day, it's like, okay, Tom and Paul are doing yen talk. How cute, but what's so what? And the pros are telling us to a person, it's a big so what?
2: I mean, it's been a big move in the yen here. And I mean, the U.S. Treasury was involved initially in some of that intervention. That was unusual. And so we're seeing some follow through there with the yen strengthening. So we'll keep an eye on that.
1: Futures negative 43, NASDAQ negative 1.5%. VIX was at 18, now 17.6, a higher VIX by 1.62 points. I haven't even mentioned the yield space, as they say. Paul, the Sweeney yield. Have you eliminated your laddered portfolio and just loaded the boat?
2: I'm rolling into two-year treasuries. 4.63%. Remember we had 4%, sub 4% on the two-year. Big moves there. I mean, Tom, while you were out, we put everybody on the 5% watch on the 10-year. Yeah. And here we are at 5.97, let's call it.
1: Well, 5.97, and the underpinning on that, again, is oil, $108 a barrel. Brent crude, West Texas explodes, up 3.3%, $103 a barrel. And to link in the Peter Scheer note, which I thought was just brutal, thank you, Zero Hedge, for replaying that for Peter. But to me, Paul, the thing that's so important is Peter zeroes in on the Russia-Ukraine war.
2: Yeah.
1: We forget there's two wars going on out there.
2: It is. I mean, and again, it was not a good weekend for lower oil. You had a meeting between Iran and several Gulf states over maybe opening a temporary shipping lane. That was pushed back. You had an attack on Saudi Arabia's one of their pipelines. So that was not good. It's just kind of we're seeing that just kind of across the board here. There's the news from that part of the world in the Middle East as it relates to energy sufficiency. It's just not good right now.
1: Question. This came up with Mrs. Keene sitting on the couch with the czar in her lap watching the U.S. Open. Can you go to the U.S. Open and not wear $1 zillion worth of jewelry?
2: Oh, boy. Yeah, look at that.
1: It's required,
2: the
1: right?
2: The players. It's required of the players.
1: The players, everybody else.
2: No, it was quite a sight, and it was quite a tournament. I think
1: Jalen was there.
2: Oh yeah, absolutely.
1: Jalen was there. Sure. Jalen got some massive love this weekend.
2: Yeah, there's a
1: Harry was at MSG.
2: A lot of the A-listers were there Saturday
1: very
2: and A-listed. Sunday.
1: Yep, Brad.
2: Yep. I'm not sure I'd put my men's final against NFL football, but that's a programming discussion.
1: That's a strange. Yeah, I just
2: so,
1: didn't
2: but
1: get it.
2: It held its own. They played. It was a great tournament as it
1: Alexis
2: is.
1: Alexis emails in. It's this time you got to do an update. Okay. Behind the bench, 76ers, $64,000.
2: Opening
1: two
2: night.
1: Seats.
2: Yep.
1: Opening night.
2: Sure.
1: Holding steady. The cheap seats, the Tucker seats, section 213. You're going to pop $3,300.
2: Yeah, that's

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1: Yep.
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1: 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So this morning, the theme, tapping the brakes on tech, investors kind of shuddering over the prospect of lower spending on AI. Not the fact that they could be killed by it, but there's going to be lower spending on it. Chip stocks, including NVIDIA and AMD, dropping in pre-market trading right now. This follows the big sell-off in Asian tech stocks that we saw overnight. Anthropic said to pick NASDAQ for potential listing. It also told investors it expects a second straight quarter of positive adjusted operating profit. This according to the Financial Times. Some deal news. Apollo in discussions to acquire Johnson & Johnson's orthopedics unit for $20 billion. That's according to our sources. Oracle chairman Larry Ellison canceling his plan to sell as many as 50 million shares in the tech company, holding worth $7.5 billion. This comes after the company disclosed the founder's divestment plan. And in the rate space, traders pricing a 90% chance of a 25 basis point Fed hike this week. But most strategists aren't too worried, with those at banks, including Morgan Stanley, at JP Morgan and Goldman, saying any declines driven by expected tightening are likely to be short-lived because of healthy earnings. And right now, Dow futures down 141, S&P futures down 44, the NASDAQ futures down 446, 10-year yield 4.97% right now. From ProPublica, Donald Trump Jr.'s wedding in the Bahamas was secretly bankrolled by Umar Kremlev, a Russian oligarch close to President Vladimir Putin. He footed the bill for hundreds of thousands of dollars of wedding expenses, including renting a private island and paying for, among other things, fireworks. We check the markets and other stuff for you right here on Bloomberg Radio. I'm John Tucker. That's your Bloomberg Business Flash. Paul and Tom.
0: John Tucker, thanks so much. Love, love, love the way Eric and the team set this up this morning, to talk to Dan Ives on technology, to come out of London on technology, then go to EM with Naomi Fink in Japan. Yep. And we go even stronger now with Roy Chopra, joins us, Lazard Asset Management here, with just decades of wisdom on this. And double digit, the strong returns in EM that we've seen over the last 24 months. Roy, I look at where we are, and it's obviously now what, but the now what is a backdrop of a commodity bull market. Is it another super cycle in commodity strength?
17: Well, I think the important thing is, if I told you this year we're going to see the Strait of Hormuz closed, we would see the 10-year pushing close to 5%, and India and China would be lackluster in terms of economic growth, how could EM be up over 20%? And I think the key point here is that dispersion is happening. This is not a monolithic asset class, and it's a great time to be active. So what is helping is clearly commodities. I think we'd say Latin America in particular has benefited. Brazil, if you think from a trade balance perspective. We've also seen very strong positive real rates across the emerging markets. Brazil, for example, around 14%. The U.S., Mexico, very healthy positive real rates. And we've also seen some challenges. I mean, Asia has been a really difficult place from a currency perspective. Their energy deficiency or challenges around energy, commodity price pressures, particularly around fertilizers, has meant that Southeast Asia in particular has felt the brunt of the ongoing conflict.
18: How is AI, which has been such a dominant theme here in the U.S., how's it impacted emerging markets?
17: Well, emerging markets has the same challenges in terms of narrow market. I mean, in the EM today, for example, three stocks represent north of 25% of the EM benchmark.
18: That's the big chips?
17: Exactly. Yep, your semiconductor name, Samsung, SK, TSMC. But I think importantly, these are also some of the most profitable companies on the planet. I mean, you have true economic moats here. These are businesses that have a competitive advantage. They're consolidated industries. I do think that we're going through a period right now of digestion across markets around technology and the long-term CapEx cycle. For us, in terms of active managers, we think this is an opportunity to focus on the higher quality businesses, companies that actually have a durable competitive advantage. But EM is a key component, and it's actually a driving a lot of the AI investment that you're seeing.
18: I think in AI, I just think in emerging markets in general, most people feel like, okay, we know Korea's been ripping that market up 80% year-to-date. Taiwan, another AI technology store. We get that. I was shocked at looking at your notes. India, down 5% year-to-date, really underperforming. What's going on with India? Because I've been, I was, a lot of folks believe that India is the next China over the next 10, 20 years.
17: So we're optimistic on India over the long term.
18: Okay.
17: We think India is a structural story. I think India got caught up in a cyclical challenge in terms of the energy price challenges. Also, I think it's important to mention that the Indian IT services industry was a right. leader in this area. And then the country didn't get necessarily as fast and adopt in terms of AI as I think the market expected. There is an internal focus on this issue within the country. So that's playing a role. The other thing I would say here is that we're also talking about a market that had very high expectations in terms of economic growth. We did see an earnings sort of slowdown that right. led to multiple contraction. Now, looking forward, we actually are starting to see some pretty healthy signs. We got a very significant foreign inflows into the country. We've also seen loan growth starting to accelerate. Private sector CapEx is the thing to focus on, particularly when it comes to building out renewables, airports, infrastructure, things that are going to lead to productivity. So I think the long term is definitely in place. The consumer is still healthy, right. But it did get impacted by cyclical headwinds.
0: There used to be literally marketing people saying you have to have 5%, 10% of your international exposure and all. Where's the number in your head right now for a typical investment plan? They should have X percent in international.
17: Yeah, so I think that this is really important because I think, especially for emerging markets, people have viewed this as a opportunistic trade. If we are optimistic in terms of global growth, the dollar potentially becomes more of a tailwind in terms of depreciation. You want to go international. I think what you've actually seen now is that that has changed. I think we have to start thinking structurally. Now, the structural aspect is that EM is no longer this homogenous asset class. So there's a great opportunity to be active. I would say here, think strategically. EM at least 10% in terms of equity allocations is sort of the broader exposure. But the key thing here is the sticking points, right? Like staying into the asset class over a full cycle. And that has been, I think, the challenge because people have been kind of seeing the headlines, chasing the momentum, and that's how you get sort of whipsawed.
0: Right. Singapore, just to pick on one country here, it's just an incredible experiment coming out of World War II. How is the Singapore experiment right now?
17: I think that Singapore experiment is a great example of role model for the rest of emerging markets, right? This is what happens when you bring in private capital, you have strong governance structures, you have part of the global companies that are part of the global economy. And I think that is the role model that you're seeing across major economies across the EM.
0: Well, look at the emerging market Canada. Mm-hmm. I guess they're going to have a seminar. Bloomberg in Ottawa will speak with Mr. Carney, I believe, today. Roy, is Canada an EM where they will bring in international capital?
17: I think what you're seeing globally, countries are having to understand that we are in a multipolar environment. They have to think about globalization and their positioning there. I think what we are seeing here in terms of the tariff discussions is that this is leading to not just sort of a one-off sort of inflation pickup in one place. I think what you're actually starting to see is supply chains are definitely shifting. And I would argue today the North American supply chain, Canada, Mexico, the U.S., this right. is still a very powerful opportunity. And if we look at Mexico a little bit closer, you have healthy levels of economic activity. You have a steady state in terms of investment in infrastructure, private sector. These are helping kind of right. create those strategic supply chains.
0: Thank you. Rohit Chopra with us, Emerging Markets at Lazard Asset Management. This morning, I'm looking here, folks, at oil just simply walking away. There's no other way to do it. It's up a dollar just since we opened the show. 108.42 on Brent. West Texas, a solid 103 there. We're up 3.6% on oil this morning, and you see it really across the board in the hydrocarbon complex, as they say it. I mean, yep. Paul, this is why Damien Sassauer's working a three-day work week.
18: Yeah.
0: I mean, you know, EM is just killing it.
18: I mean, look at Korea, up 80% year-to-date. Taiwan, up 55%. Brazil, up 23%. So some big emerging markets that have really performed very well.
0: You know, we hope you like it. This show's about is economics, finance, investment, and international relations. We take a global perspective to have you do better with your investments. Paul Sweeney and Tom Keene across America, worldwide, Bloomberg Surveillance.
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1: Good morning, everyone. Right to it. Henrietta Trees with his co-founder, Vita Partners, across America, 7 weeks out from this election. I love what you got here. I thought you were talking about the Red Sox and their lack of clutch hitting. Henrietta, quote, desperate times call for desperate measures. How desperate are the Democrats to pull Republicans over to have a better turnout the first Tuesday of November?
2: I mean, I think Democrats are very happy with what they're seeing right now. Post Labor Day, you usually see the minority party get a 1 or 2 point bump in the polls as voters start to lock in and polls shift to a likely voter model. And now Democrats are seeing their numbers spike pretty considerably up to plus 11 in the latest Economist poll. And then to follow on the back of that, the latest Quinnipiac poll had them plus 11 as well. So Dems are seeing that their voters are galvanized and encouraged. Republicans are the ones who are trying to turn out their base, turn out that MAGA base, which is what the Republican convention down in Texas was all about.
3: So, Henrietta, if I think I might have this right, that we have both the House and the Senate in Washington this week and at their desks. Is anything going to happen this week?
2: Yeah, don't get too excited. That's okay. Only going to be the case for 4 days. Oh, so boy. Don't expect too much. I think it's helpful for investors to think about what is possible right now. As you guys just laid out, Brent crude is going through the roof really quickly. Yep. Diesel prices are through the roof really quickly. California's run out of digital spaces to put the prices. So you have this exploding exponential problem that's just rapidly increasing on the gas front side and crude. But you still have 7 weeks left of the election, which is an eternity. But you only have 4 days of legislative activity. So what I'm encouraging our clients to focus on, and this is why I say desperate times call for desperate measures, is that the only game in town is really the White House. And when you get executive branch action, by definition, it's more extreme, right? It's usually temporary. It's a more emergency-oriented measure. It's not deliberative legislation. So you're looking at things like an unconstitutional suspension of the gas tax, which would reduce gas prices theoretically by 18.4 cents. And then you have something even more extreme, which is deployment of a extreme wartime power, like we saw the president do with critical minerals back in July, and you impose an export ban on diesel or gasoline. That's the extremes and desperate times that we should be anticipating in this 7 week stretch here.
3: So we've got a little bit of a rearview mirror effect here for this midterm Republican convention held in Dallas last week. Any tangible takeaways from that? Did that help the Republicans down ballot, do you think?
2: No, not that I'm seeing. What I'm seeing is more attention that the members from both sides have right on how they can get voters to change their opinion right now in this late stage of the game. So for the president, to come out and say, I'm going to give everybody $5,000, but only if we win. First of all, that's a joke. That's not going to happen. There's no path to that. That's borderline lying. The second is that you are trying to nationalize a race when the top of the ticket on the Republican side has a 33% approval rating. Democrats want right the Republicans to nationalize it right, just like Trump does. And that's the, primary voter situation.
1: Yeah. I got it. Can you come back sometime this week? Can you talk to my people, Henrietta? Have your people talk to my people so we can squeeze you in 8 or 12 times this week?
2: Happy to.
1: Henrietta Trace, thank you so much. Vita Partners this needs a little explanation. So Brian Kelly comes in, the points guy who changed how all of us look at these miles. How many miles do you have? Like 3 million?
3: I'm a million mile traveler for United Airlines. Got my little medallion and everything.
1: They gave you like wings?
3: Yep, sure. Wings? Yep. Yep.
4: What kind of lounge do you stay in?
3: Yeah, I'm not a lounge guy unless I'm overseas.
4: Rub your feet.
3: Yeah.
1: But anyways, Brian Kelly was in. I said, what are you doing? He says, I'm flying to Paris. I go, you're going to Paris? What are you doing in Paris like everybody else? Celine.
3: Oh.
1: The beautiful people went.
3: That, okay.
1: You know, you were at God's Country in
3: sure
1: New Jersey.
3: Yep.
1: You know, and Brian Kelly was in Paris with Celine. It was
3: first
1: a total
3: yeah
1: success. A triumph.
3: Excellent. Good.

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4: Good morning, everyone. Paul Sweeney, Tom Keene, Michael Barr, Alexis Christophorus. Thought we'd all be here today. Wrong. Michael Barr is off. Alexis Christophorus as well. John Tucker helping out. Today, what'd you say, gallon of gas? Was it Wawa?
8: That actually has come down. So that was
4: $4.
8: Really? Down $3.50-ish. But it's the diesel. That's the big story. That's gasoline $4.35, yep. Diesel $6.50 this morning.
4: Unbelievable. Crazy. I mean, you're seeing this, folks, $3.82 up on Brent. It's been up and pushing higher all morning, $108.41 a barrel on Brent crude. Thank you for the many comments. I've been out, sickest I've been since 1988.
9: Oh, that's not good.
4: You know, I mean, yeah, it was like sport and, you know, all the happy medicines and all that. Thank you to Weill Cornell for their brilliant at work. And for you particularly, Paul, for just, you know, hugely yeomans. Were you on like 14 hours?
9: Yeah, it was fun. It was all good. Yeah, I get paid by the hour. It's all good.
4: You get paid by the syllable.
9: Sure, yeah.
4: You know,
9: No worries. No worries.
4: It's okay. You okay over there?
8: Oh, yeah. Just keep your distance. Just stay right over there.
9: Yeah.
8: We'll be fine.
4: We say good morning with great conversations coming up, including, I believe John Farrell is going to have a conversation with Secretary Wright, Christopher Wright,
9: very good.
4: The energy secretary here, well-timed, again, $108 a barrel on Brent crude. 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Greatly appreciate that this morning as well. Let's dash to it. We need a Bloomberg Business Flash from the Interactive Broker Studios. This is John Tucker.
8: All right, for now, we're risk off. Dow futures down 183. S&P futures down 50. The NASDAQ futures 487 points lower, down 1.6%. So you have the chip makers and other AI-related shares. They are lower in pre-market trading with worry that spending is going to slow down. By the way, on the political front, you have House Democrats planning a caucus tomorrow on possible AI action. And then Speaker Johnson calling for a partnership between the industry and government to find AI guardrails. NVIDIA, most active pre-market trading, down right now over 2%. Intel down over 6%. Brent hovering around $108 with WTI at 103. Saudi Arabia closing a major crude pipeline following attacks there. So that's keeping the inflation fears alive. Well, the 10-year Treasury yield pressing against the, what do we call it, the psychologically important 5% yield, 10-year right now, 4.975. Stocks usually do struggle when the Fed starts hiking, but Goldman Sachs expects the bull market to continue. Their strategists are saying rising rates, a headwind for stock valuations, but the earnings, the most important driver for stocks. And SpaceX is waiting on the NASDAQ 100, expected to more than double, which may trigger billions in buying by passive funds. And Tesla teasing an October 1st event to unveil its next generation Roadster, a product that Musk's have been touting since 2017. So the message on X, go for launch 10.01. Also looking to set to fuel more speculation about maybe a merger between the car maker and SpaceX. And we check the markets for you all day long right here on Bloomberg Radio. I'm John Tucker, and that is your Bloomberg Business Flash. Paul and Tom.
4: John Tucker, thanks so much. So we've been real international this morning. Naomi Fink, thank you so much from Amova in Tokyo for joining us earlier. But right now, let's go United States. David Doyle joins us, head of economics at Macquarie. David, I usually don't do the Fed parlor game, but I'm going to do it right now. Is the heart of the matter, if a Fed raises rates, it's just assumed that's beginning of a multiple set of raising rates?
10: I think that's a fair take, Tom. I mean, given the data that we've seen, the strength in the labor market, the stickiness in inflation, what the historical track record is from the Fed, they typically don't come off the bench for just one hike. So you're probably going to see at least two, maybe more than that, with sort of the duration and magnitude of that hiking cycle really hinging on how the economy evolves and how inflation evolves.
5: What is your call of underlying inflation? And David, I know up in Canada, you guys have a deep appreciation for global energy prices, but underlying inflation, how do you guys view it at Macquarie?
10: So look, I think that you've got two different schools of thought out there, right? I mean, you have the view that Chair Warsh was, you know, suggesting, at least prior to his Jackson Hole speech, emphasizing that trim mean measure on the PCE, which looks like it's, you know, it's not quite at 2%, but it's made significant progress towards that 2%. And then you have the exclusion measure, right? The core PCE that excludes food and energy. That's a bit higher now, 3.3% or so. To be honest, I think the truth lies somewhere right in between those two numbers, right? We think underlying inflation probably around 2.5, 2.7%. And interestingly, there's a median PCE, and that seems to be tracking that level. So that's our view at the moment, that sort of underlying inflation in the 2.5, 2.7%
4: range. David, Macquarie is such a wonderful reach out of Australia, across Canada, and over to Europe. Bloomberg will speak with Mr. Carney later today around this historic investment meeting. Lots of muckety-mucks showing up. What kind of relationship can Canada have with Europe? Can they change the dynamic back literally to the 1790s or 1770s?
10: Look, I think it is possible for Canada to integrate more deeply with Europe. I think it will require significant investment in what in Canada is being described as east-west infrastructure. You know, for the past 40, 50 years with NAFTA and now the USMCA, prior to that, the Canada-US Free Trade Agreement, Canada has built north-south infrastructure integrating with the U.S. And I think that the step for the next decade, if not longer, will be to diversify, and that will involve building pipelines east-west, expanding port capacity on the East Coast and the West Coast, and that will help to deepen economic ties both with Asia and with Europe. And I know folks will – the stat that often gets mentioned to me is that Canada, you know, it exports, you know, 70% of the exports goods exports go to the United States. Well, if you go back prior to World War II, it was only 40%, right? That's still a big number, but it's a lot less than 70. And I think that's the direction of travel. That's where we're heading over the next, call it 10, 20 years.
4: Too short a visit, David. Love to see you again in our studios. David Doyle with Macquarie today from Toronto. Right now, futures deteriorate, negative 51. The VIX on two stick. 18 was a print earlier, 17.63 on the VIX. Number one thing we're following, Brent crude, $108 a barrel. This is beyond timely as we focus on America. David Tinsley, senior economist at Bank of America, starting with the seminal work of Michel Mayer, which I think was middle 20th century, the consumption analysis of Bank of America is truly world class. It really is a blunt consumer, David, isn't it?
11: Absolutely. I mean, just if you look at our latest August data, spending was up 4.5% year over year. That's a very good number. On the month, it rose 0.9. Should be a very good retail sales print this week. Absolutely. The consumer is in resilient, good shape.
4: Is it honeydews? Is it like
5: yeah, $23?
4: Are honeydews a line item? $23 at the open.
5: I think they were. Boy, people were stacking those cups up. That's for sure.
4: I saw one woman with four of them in her
5: yes,
4: hands.
5: Yes, exactly. Talk to us about the K-shaped economy. You folks at Bank of America, with your credit card business and your consumer business, nobody's got a better view of the consumer than you guys. Talk to us about the K-shaped economy today. How do you guys view it?
11: Well, you know, it's really interesting. For about 2 years until a couple of months ago, we were talking month in, month out about a higher income consumer outspending the lower income consumer. Often a margin of 1 or 2 percentage points. The last couple of months, we saw a marked acceleration of the lower income consumer spending growth. Right now, they're pretty much neck and neck. Discretionary spending growth in August was about 5.7% for higher income consumers, 5.7% for lower income consumers. So that K has largely closed.
5: Really? Where are they getting the money for this? Because I'm not seeing wage growth that great relative to inflation.
11: Well, you know what we see in our data, and we see wages coming into people's accounts, and we get a view on this too, is we do see an acceleration in after-tax wage growth in our data for lower-income consumers. And I think of that's sort of two-legged. First leg is it's a hangover of fiscal stimulus. Mm-hmm. Basically, withholdings, tax withholdings are lower this year for many people, particularly if you're an overtime or a tip earner. And so that's boosting take-home pay. Second is we see some signs that the labor market at the lower end has improved. People are moving around more. They're getting bigger raises when they move. And so there is indication, I think, that at the lower end, there has been some improvement.
5: What's the call for this week for our Federal Reserve? Because, boy, I tell you, Global Wall Street's paying attention to our Fed this coming Wednesday.
11: Well, our economists, Global Research, they've had a long-standing call for a hike this week. I know the market's moved around a bit, but they've been on the money for a hike for some time, so that's the view.
4: You're out of Cambridge. The blue button, the victorious Detroit Lions blue button. Bar's not here. The NFL this weekend was nuts.
5: Good weekend
4: for
5: New York teams.
4: We got to talk about this.
5: No, New York finally.
4: David Tinsley, Premier League was nuts this weekend. I'm not shaving until Tottenham scores. That's all there is to it. David, you got to help me here with nominal GDP. I mean, just for starters, you got Mark Cabana. Okay, at Bank of America, how can nominal GDP come down constructively to maintain a consumer buoyancy in America? Is it all just about pulling inflation down, or do we have to pull real GDP back a little bit to get nominal away from this crazy boom banana republic economy we got?
11: I'm guessing you're going to see some cooling in the consumer, and that's going to do some of the work. Probably not all of the work by any means. You know, the economy is a dichotomous beast at the moment, being driven by this AI boom too. For a long time, the contribution from the higher income consumer was really driving consumer spending growth. That's still somewhat the case now, even though the lower income consumer has picked up. So you've got to see, and that higher income consumer is of course being stoked by wealth effects, so you know there's a circularity here, but you've got to see some slowdown, I think, in consumer spending to get real GDP cooler for sure.
5: I mean, leisure and travel related spending showed the largest improvement since January. People are still out there flying around, traveling, all right? I mean, wow.
11: Yeah, I mean, when over the World Cup, for example, we saw really strong spending data in the host cities. You know, people were going and they were spending, just generally airfare spending. Some of its price, obviously, is holding up. But people aren't pulling in despite those price hikes. Restaurant spending, you know, broader leisure spending, all looking relatively positive, I'd say.
4: What does the Fed rate hike mean for the American consumer, totally removed? They're not having honeydews at the U.S. Open. They're trying to get the next month's paycheck. What's that mean?
11: Well, you know, just like on the way up, we saw essentially a large chunk of the consumer is fairly immune from these short-term hikes, just because they're on fixed-rate mortgages. It hurts people who aren't in that position. So, you know, in our data, the millennials and the Gen Z are probably in a tighter spot than the older gens who've got the wealth effects, who've got the housing and got the equity in that housing that's ramped up over decades. So I think I wouldn't expect too big a pullback in consumer spending from a couple of Fed hikes. I think the consumer will wear that. But obviously, everything's interrelated ultimately, and if the equity market sells off as a result of that, then these wealth effects might dissipate, go into reverse even.
4: Are you based in New York?
11: I'm in London.
4: You're in London?
11: Yeah.
4: Come visit again.
11: I will.
4: We'd love to have you here. David Tinsley, thank you so much, from London with Bank of America in our studio with us right now. I have a pet peeve, folks, and I'm going to editorialize here. I'm going to be as fair and balanced as John Tucker will allow me to be. There is a consensus stereotype that everyone within the administration is dumb as wood. That's sort of like just out there. It's there. Everybody's just sort of, you know, you can pick your person to pile on and jump on. You know, have we heard from Secretary Rubio like in the last 3 months?
9: No, I haven't heard from Secretary Hegseth either. So
4: they like disappeared. There is a guy who's unbelievably prodigious in the Trump administration. He holds a mechanical engineering degree and an electrical engineering degree at a small Boston university called the Massachusetts Institute of Technology. Chris Wright has prodigious engineering abilities around fracking and all that. And he is your Secretary of Energy. It's absolutely extraordinary with his academics of driving forward a policy wrapped around the shocks of not one, but now two wars. And, of course, I should also note the nominal GDP boom of America as well as being part of that. In conversation with Christopher Wright, John Farrow, Lisa Abramowitz, and Anne-Marie Horden today, he is the Secretary of Energy. Of course, we do this with Brent crude, $108.19 a barrel, West Texas Intermediate, $103 a barrel, and really headlining all, diesel in Asia, in Europe, continues to advance. John Farrell with the Secretary.
12: To have this conversation on Middle Eastern energy exports, what is your peers in the Middle East, what are the energy secretaries across the Middle East, including policymakers in Saudi Arabia, saying about what's going to happen to the East-West pipeline?
13: Well, look, this is not new for strikes on this energy infrastructure. And, of course, unfortunately, Iran's done a ton of that. But they've proven resourceful in the past. I think you'll see the pipeline back running very soon.
14: Have you spoken to your Saudi counterpart? Why do you think very soon? Can you give us a time frame?
13: I might have more of a time frame tomorrow. But, yes, I've been in close contact from him since hours after the attack started. And so they've been very carefully assessing what the damage was, what needs to be done. And I think more clarity on that will come out very soon.
14: As you know, Secretary Wright, that's 7 million barrels a day in terms of capacity. How much right now do you see oil flowing through the Red Sea, which with the Bab el-Mandeb Strait and the Houthis really asserting more of their power, how much do you see flow of energy through that passageway?
13: Well, there's been a few million barrels a day going through, but most of it has not gone through the Bab el-Mandeb. Most of it has gone the other way, through the Suez Canal and the pipeline there in Egypt. So, look, energy gets to markets. I just got the latest data from last night and flows through the Strait. Over 12 million barrels of oil and oil products flowed through the Strait of Hormuz last night. The running seven-day average is over 10 million barrels a day and on a gradual upward trend. We will see continued increase in energy flows out of the Arabian Gulf region. That will not be stopped by any activity Iran does. Bumps on the road, of course, but those are temporary bumps.
14: When it comes to the Strait of Hormuz, 12 million barrels a day is north of what you said just a few weeks ago of 10 million barrels a day. How are those vessels getting out?
13: So, and just to clarify, I often give 12 million is yesterday. The running average is a little over 10 million barrels a day, but I think you'll see that running average continue to go up. So these ships are escorted by the U.S. Joint Force. They're defended. They're mostly done at night. Of course, all the transponders are turned off, which is why the commercial shipping monitors just haven't had an ability to see it. And people think I give another opinion. Every morning, I get a report of every single ship, the ship name, exactly what its cargo was, and then it transited. So ours aren't estimates or guesses or magic math. I've heard all sorts of just hilarious critiques. It's just a serious reporting of exactly what's happening.
14: Does that report also give you a breakdown of what is crude and what is oil product?
13: It does. It does. I combine crude and oil products. We also get reports on LNG and other products that are going out. I've confirmed my public disclosures to just oil and oil products.
15: How much are you seeing the Middle East as the source of some of the increase that we've seen in diesel prices in the United States, up some 30%? over the past couple of months. Is that really coming from the Middle East? Or as President Trump said yesterday, is that really due to Ukrainian attacks on Russian facilities?
13: So it's a combination of all of the above. And that is one of our focuses in the Middle East, is to get more refined products out of the region. You'll see an upward trend on that. We are getting some, and it's not trivial, but we want to see even more come out of the Middle East. But yeah, obviously there's been a huge disruption in Russian diesel exports. They were a meaningful exporter of diesel. Today they're not exporting any. Russia was a small exporter of gasoline. Now they've become a meaningful importer of gasoline. So refining is tight in the Middle East. It's tight in Russia. Heck, Gavin Newsom managed to close two significant refineries in California in the last 12 months. So those are just own goals from Democrat climate policies. They think somehow hobbling our energy system does something good for the world. It doesn't. President Trump is just dead set on putting the American people and the American economy first. And we'll focus on energy addition. Even during these crises, you'll see progress in the production and ultimately progress on prices.
15: Secretary Wright, how quickly could we see progress in prices, given the fact that we've seen a pretty rapid rise? And many analysts have come on this show and said they only see it going north, going further up ahead of the election.
13: Yes, well, obviously Iran has turned up their attempts to disrupt energy flows, and they've got a lot of missiles and a lot of drones, so they have caused trouble in the short run. Certainly they've spread fear in the short run. I'm pretty confident you will see increased flows of oil and oil products through the strait in the coming weeks and in the coming months, regardless of what Iran does. And of course, we're working. We changed regulations for refiners in the U.S. to increase their throughput. We're past the summer driving season, so we'll see a natural decline in demand, and you'll see a rise in the throughput of American refineries. But we've got, you know, obviously we're fighting against headwinds in Russian refining sector. Chinese have held refining capacity off the market. I suspect we'll see some of that come back, and we'll continue to get increased refined products out of the Middle East.
12: Where does that confidence come from, Mr. Secretary? You said I'm confident in the next few weeks. Where does that confidence come from?
13: That comes from talking to the U.S. military and how our operations are running there, and to all of the exporters in the area and what their plans are as far as getting ships and products ready to go to come out. So you look at the last 8 weeks, we've had sort of a bumpy but steady increase in throughput. My suspicion is, and from what I hear, we'll see an even a more rapid increase in throughput in the next 2 months than we saw in the last 2 months. So that's directly from the exporters on the ground.
14: But at the same time, Gulf partners were set to meet with the Iranians to try to open up a waterway, and that meeting has been shelved. The rhetoric coming out of the region is actually not looking optimistic at all.
13: So those are two different pathways. There's the pathway of Iran deciding they want to end being the world terrorists and they want to give life opportunities for their 90 million citizens. I don't know how to handicap that one. That's what you're reporting on there. What we're doing is using the U.S. joint force in collaboration with all our allies in the region to get flows to increase no matter what Iran does. So two different pathways. So President Trump prefers the peace approach, but we've got the military assets to drive flows even without peace. Hopefully all this brings Iran to the table. They don't have a card anymore. Maybe it's better to give up the ghost.
14: Secretary Wright, the president promised lower gas prices. He promised oil would be flowing. We have gasoline north of $4.30, diesel north of $6. At the same time, the current amount that we have of crude left in the SPR is basically above the mandatory baseline. At these levels, when can you start refilling our strategic petroleum reserve?
13: Oh, it'll start being refilled in the next few months. Remember, the oil we released, none of it was sold. It was all swapped with delivery dates and delivery amounts agreed in those contracts. So that oil will start going in. The oil problem is going to fade away. The bigger problem is the refined products. It's turning oil into gasoline, diesel, and jet fuel. And President Trump, you saw last year amazingly low inflation-adjusted prices for gasoline, for diesel, for home heating from natural gas. So I think President Trump has delivered on his agenda to increase American energy flows. But of course, he also thought, I'm not going to kick the can down the road and deliver a nuclear-powered Iran to whoever President Trump's successor is. So yes, he took bold leadership there. I think the rest of the world is waking up to the fact that oh my gosh, this is Iran without nuclear weapons. Imagine a nuclear-armed Iran. His leadership there does cause short-term disruptions, but this is a far bigger question. Imagine long-term energy prices where you have this regime in power in Iran and they're nuclear-armed. That's unacceptable.
12: Mr. Secretary, we appreciate your time this morning. Thank you. The U.S. Energy Secretary there, Chris Wright, as we look at month seven.
4: With the Secretary, Wright there, a few questions there. And yeah, I think, you know, the Secretary was briefed by John Tucker this morning at the Wawa.
5: Yeah.
4: As well. John, is $4.30 different than the last time it was $4.30? Is this leg up?
8: It's been jumping more. The volatility in the price has increased a lot more. It was $4.50 last week, down. It's back and forth. And the real standout, again, is diesel, $6.50.
5: Yep.
4: I mean, I'm oblivious where I live to the heating bill. I got a bunch of fancy people that pay that for me. I don't even know what it is. But, I mean, people are like, you know, up in New England now, you're getting the fuel oil in, and you're looking at the bill going, really?
5: Yep. And getting into that part of the season where you're really going to start paying attention to it. Yeah. So, and it just feels like, if you listen to the rhetoric on both sides, you better get used to this, folks, because I'm not sure which side's going to cave.
4: Yeah, I don't have an opinion on that other than to say, let's quote the quote. And the quote right now is $108 on Brent, $103 on American West Texas Intermediate, NYMEX. From the Interactive Broker Studios of Bloomberg Business Flash, John Tucker.
8: All right, equities under pressure this morning. The Dow futures down 219. S&P futures 50 points lower than NASDAQ futures. That's where the action is, down 1.6%, 484 points lower. Leaders of the biggest AI firms propose slowing the technology's development with an advance in oil prices, as you just mentioned, Tom, also sapping some of the sentiment there. Brent is up 3.8%, 108.61 a barrel. WTI, American crude, up 3.4% at 103.48. Of course, the Fed meeting starts this week, and a quarter point increase kind of baked in the cake at this point. It remains to be seen what the trajectory is. Right now, the 10-year is flirting with 5%, 4.98%, one basis point higher this morning. The more policy reactive 2-year yield is up the basis point. That is at 4.63%. We check the markets for you all day long right here on Bloomberg Radio. I'm John Tucker. That's your Bloomberg Business Flash. Paul and Tom.
4: John Tucker, thanks so much. Futures at negative 52. 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And we thank them for foundational support over these many years. Also, we thank Troy Gajewski for wisdom here. We can go any number of ways here. Chief Markets, it's like MIT back to back. I mean, the secretary is 2 degrees from MIT. He was slumming in mechanical, because we know that mechanical is far easier than chemical engineering.
5: Oh, boy.
4: Troy Gajewski, chemical engineer, joins us this morning. Troy, the focus at Futures Standards on the private markets. So I got private equity, which, you know, simplistically is equity, but I got private credit now with new full faith in credit yields. How does private credit adapt to the higher yield structure of bonds, bills, and notes?
16: Yeah, it's a great question, Tom. And remember, one of the principal reasons people have adopted private credit is that it's floating rate and that you don't have that degree of duration sensitivity. So when you go through these really nasty bear steepeners, you don't have as much mark-to-market downside. And as you know, private credit's been in the news quite a bit this year, but it's performing fine. There's been some NAV slippage, and the Barclays Ag is probably going to finish the year up 1 to down 3. It's basically down 50 basis points or more as we speak. So when you go forward, what you're going to see is some of the 15% reduction in interest expense that came from the cuts that the Fed's already delivered, a small amount of that will be reversed. But I think the big take-home from a credit quality standpoint is, due to the Fed cuts, due to continued cash flow for aggregate portfolios, interest coverage ratios have come up dramatically since 22 and 23, when there was much more pressure on the credit quality of all floating rate borrowers.
5: So, Troy, what is the play here, or what is the current thinking, and maybe in the marketplace here, about private credit? How are you guys approaching that?
16: Yeah, so look, I think some of the keys for private credit right now are you focused on corporate?

0: people embrace it,
1: right,
0: is to get above market income and low duration. And it continues to deliver it with admittedly lower total returns in 2026 than you saw in 24 and 25.
1: Since I've been on ill, folks, I haven't looked at this. It's still amazing. Dow, 12 months trailing up 15%. SPX, 12 months trailing up 16%. NASDAQ, all in, up 19%, all in. It's a terrible, fragile market, Paul.
2: It is, exactly. Troy, what's the AI theme for you guys? What are you thinking about just AI broadly? Because just in the last several days, week or so, there's some growing concerns about just AI as a technology. How are you guys approaching it from an investment perspective?
0: Yes, such a great observation. So when you think of middle market private equity in particular, the timeless part of the investment thesis is the growth you're getting in terms of revenue and earnings versus a very reasonable price. Think 2 to 6 times the revenue growth of the Russell at roughly a 35% discount. So that's a timeless attribute. And, you know, the valuations fluctuate between, let's call it 11 and 13x EV to EBITDA. What's become more and more important for investors, given all the attention, all the growth and concentration in public markets to AI, but also in private markets to AI, whether it's infrastructure, whether it's more growth-oriented investments, is the diversification away from AI. You know, if you can find something in your portfolio that certainly isn't going to annualize 25 or 30%, but can do low teens and do it without doubling and tripling down in that exposure, you know, that's very powerful and additive. And one of the things that surprised us the most this year is everyone talks about the public concentration, but if you look at private markets, most of the marginal dollars have gone to things that have some connectivity to AI or AI infrastructure. And then the last point I'd say there is if you're taking a position or have a position and some growth theme tied to it, make sure the price is reasonable, right? So if you have something marked at 16x versus, you know, the Russell at 19 versus public comparative comps at 62, you feel very good that if there's an unwind of that,
1: right,
0: or there's a stagnation, you can survive the downside without any meaningful damage to NAV.
1: To year end and into 2027, can you deploy cash to equities this morning?
0: So I think if you're talking public equities, we're in a really tricky moment as we speak today, right? The two most obvious risks this year, Tom, which are unfortunately showing up simultaneously, is that unhinged back end of the yield curve. And obviously, Secretary Bessent's doing everything he can to control it. But yield curves are always going to steepen. The question would be a bull steepener, a twist, or a bear steepener. And obviously, we're getting a bear steepener from 10's Fed funds. And then secondarily, you know, the AI concentration risk that we just talked about. So, you know, I'd say this second, you know, kind of buyer beware. But as you go into next year, given how much multiples have compressed, we're talking about 20% multiple compression already in the S&P and the NASDAQ, you're more than likely going to have positive outcomes, just not as good as 2024, 2025,
1: right,
0: and the first half of 2026.
1: 20 seconds. Is chemical engineering really harder than mechanical engineering at MIT?
0: With great humility and self-awareness, yes, it is.
1: Oh, boy, have I been in a few of those conversations. Troy Gaske, thank you so much. Greatly appreciated. Shade there on the Secretary of Energy, Christopher Wright. Mr. Gaske at Future Standard. 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Trade election, trade climate, and economic outcomes with IBKR. 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And major, major thanks here to Interactive Brokers for truly foundational support of what we do. My head's spinning here, 8:34 in the morning, trying to get to a market opening. 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
14: 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NASDAQ futures down 526 points. This is down 1.8%. You have these continuing worries over the AI spend after a number of warnings. S&P 500 right now, those futures down 57 points, down 0.75%, and the Dow futures down 265 points right now, down 0.5%. Here's the Bloomberg intelligence take on these calls by Anthropics, Dario Amodi, Sam Altman at OpenAI, and Elon Musk at XAI to slow the pace of frontier AI development. They say it doesn't alter their constructive view on stocks like CoreWeave and the Neo Clouds. The comments over the weekend by the company's CEO and co-founders are striking. But Bloomberg Intelligence says they doubt it bends compute demand over the next 18 months. So take that for what it's worth. Again, just to recap, oil is surging higher. Brent is up 4.7%, $109.55 a barrel. And American crude, West Texas, up 4.7%, $104.72 right now. Ahead of the Fed meeting this week, where a quarter of a point is pretty much baked into the cake right now. The two-year yield, 2 basis points higher, 4.64%. The 10-year yield, up 1 basis point. That is at 4.98%. And we check the markets for you all day long right here on Bloomberg Radio. I'm John Tucker. That's your Bloomberg Business Flash. Paul and Tom.
15: John, thanks so much. Couldn't be better timed as well. Michael McGlone joins us right now. As Paul mentioned, really distressing news out of Saudi Arabia. Paul, can you give me that news again? I'm looking at the Jets results here.
16: Yeah, sorry. Exactly right. The AP's reporting that a crucial Saudi oil pipeline hit and strikes will be mostly offline, out of service for several weeks for repairs.
15: I don't have a 110 print yet on Brent, but I guess we'll get that at some point. Michael McGlone, let's synthesize Michael McGlone's expertise. Outside of Davenport, Iowa, if you drive X miles south down the Mississippi, and then you go X miles into the deepest, darkest parts of Iowa, somebody's got to fill up a tractor with diesel fuel. Somebody's got to have fertilizer to get the next spring. How do they react to what I see on the Bloomberg terminal?
17: Well, Tom, I'm impressed you started there, because not only is it harvest season in the Corn Belt, it's sowing season in South America. Massive demand for diesel. And guess who's the world's largest exporter at the moment? The U.S., exporting around 2 million barrels a day. And there's an election coming up. Energy is the number one issue. Farmers, they need their votes. And by the way, the worst case scenario for the party in power is stock market going down and diesel and gasoline going up. So they might do something by the midterms, right. But this is the worst case for the party in power that instituted this war.
15: On a microeconomic basis, what's the choice set? Do you see demand destruction?
17: Oh, sure. This is going to break stuff. So I like to compare $6 a gallon diesel in the U.S. right now. It's very similar to, remember, 2008, the first time unleaded gas popped above $4 a gallon. That was the trigger for the global recession. Well, the U.S. recession. Now this is the trigger for the global recession, because our prices are relatively low versus the rest of the world. But it's just starting to kick in. So the key theme is market gets it, too. If you look at the diesel price on the futures right now, the front contract is futures around 5. The actual retail price is over 6. But if you go out to December of next year, 27, it's around 350. Even December gas crude oil for next year is running $72 a barrel. So the market knows what usually it does, what usually happens. Energy price surges are usually its own worst enemy. But the key thing that's missing from what happened in 2008 and 1979, I can bring back to that too, is the stock market hasn't gone down, but maybe that's starting. That's the worst case scenario.
16: Mike, I can see from the background there on the YouTube feed that you're in our Bloomberg London offices there. That part of the world, they really care about what's going on in the Middle East, because that is a major source of energy. What are you hearing over there in Europe, in London?
17: Well, I'm exactly what you nailed it, Paul. I really enjoy the juxtaposition from last year. I come here every year for the Bloomberg Commodity Index Conference. And last year, metals on a tear, and that was great. The thing is metals got up too high. And that's the only sector that made a new high this year. What we're actually doing in energy is just bouncing. But from this standpoint, it's almost a rest-assured global recession, demand destruction. Also, it's accelerating that process of technology replacing fossil fuels, which really kicked in 2022. I mean, a lot of BYDs coming in. What's happening to the German and Japanese automakers? All those Chinese EVs are kicking in. So to me, this is part of the solution, but right now it's the pain before the gain.
16: So what's the next play here if you're, you know, just in the global energy, global oil trade here? Do you just monitor what's going on in the Middle East and you're just a taker here?
17: Yeah, well, there's a lot of people who have been smart enough to get long and bullish. I think they're smart enough to be lightening up. And one good indication where we're going, Paul's, look at that January natural gas contract in the U.S. It's down almost 20% in the year. It was up 15% in the beginning of the year. And that's the number one measure for heat, electricity, and fertilizer in the U.S. And it also was a good indicator of stuff going down in 2022, 2023, and 2024.
15: What's the why there? Everything else in hydrocarbons is up, up, and away. Jet fuel, blah, blah, blah. Why does nat gas go the other way?
17: There you go. Massive supply time. It's been the case forever. Yes, there's decent demand, but the U.S. can only export maximum 20% per LNG. Maybe that picks up a little bit. It helps the rest of the world. But if we get we've had two colder than normal winters.
15: Right.
17: Well, if we get a normal kind of winter, gas price. Okay. It just stocks the use and natural gas are pretty high at the moment.
15: Let's let you be political here, Michael McGlone.
17: Oh,
15: the
17: sure.
15: Politician people are watching this because they keep telling us that in the voting booth, a gallon of gas, am I right, Paul? A gallon of glass matters.
16: Yeah, I think so, yeah.
15: I mean, politically, do you buy it, Mike McGlone? Or is there a new American who's removed from this?
17: Two primary factors to crush consumer sentiment: gasoline prices going up, the stock market going down. So I just started reading Tina Fordon's book, Mad World. I used to love that movie, Mad, Mad, Mad, Mad World. Mm-hmm. And you cannot look at commodities or anything without observing the geopolitics. For instance, right now, our leader is getting a little bit desperate by pointing out he wants to write everybody a check for $5,000, partly because the war in Iran is going horribly bad. Key thing that I got wrong about the war is I did not think the U.S. would not be able to completely repress the offensive capability. Iran got that wrong, and it still have offensive capability. So the world's starting to suffer. The key thing is this might take markets down like it did in 2008. Remember that surge in crude oil got to 147? By the end of the year, it was 40.
16: So I know, what is the supply and demand out there in a normalized world, Mike, from a trader's perspective? Is the assumption as once this Middle East thing clears up, if it does, the supply and demand is going to push the price back down?
17: Oh, sure. It'll reaccelerate the pre-existing trends, Paul, and that was a surplus of supply, and it's accelerating that shift in price maker status to the Western Hemisphere. So if you go from Canada, U.S., Guyana, Brazil, Argentina, they all are tilting on record production in crude oil and distillates and refined products. That's only accelerating. Yeah. We all know it's a matter of time it tilts back lower. But you're seeing that in a futures curve, and it's just the key thing to remember in commodities. We always make new highs when inventories are low, and right before the war, inventories were high. We're pressing on that average cost of production in the U.S., which is $55 a barrel. So your average producer in the U.S. now is almost double their cost of production.
15: 1 minute. Michael McGlone on China. What a different story than here. Are they migrating back to coal? Are they making shifts here because of the price on hydrocarbons?
17: Key thing people need to understand about China's significant shift away from petroleum products. Before this war happened, their total auto sales were already in decline, and now they've shifted up to almost 62% of EVs. To put that in context, in 2022, it was only 20, maybe 10%, and now those EVs are spreading out through all the world, not just EVs, solar and batteries, and it's accelerating technology replacing fossil fuels. So it's all going to cycle lower, and the key thing to make it accelerate is potentially this post-inflation deflation is a little bit of normalization, a little bit of volatility in the stock market during volatility season.
15: He's just unbelievable.
16: He's over in London.
15: He goes to London and gets a British accent. Did you notice
16: that? Exactly.
15: Michael McGlone, thank you so much from Queen Victoria Street. I said, hey, you should get ensconced in Miami because he's smarter than we are. Futures are at negative 51, now negative 56. NASDAQ futures are painful, negative 1.73%. I had an 18 print on a VIX, a fluke earlier, but now 17.73, some real tension there. I'm not to 110 on oil. I mean, I guess that's the good news.
16: I don't know. I mean, it's just been powering higher every day. And again, if there's any risk to the pipelines, then where do you go? I mean, if your sea routes are compromised, your pipelines are compromised, that just takes that whole part of the world as a supply source kind of offline.
15: Dollar strength amid all of this, folks, looking at the Bloomberg launch pad on the terminal. It's just simple. DXY 99.62. That's a wow statistic. On Wednesday, the Fed decides. We'll give you our complete coverage. Bloomberg Surveillance.
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15: Good morning, everyone. Hugely anticipated the opening of the 201K Envelope with John Tucker. We'll be doing that. I think it's penciled in for 10 days from now as well. I didn't know you looked at stocks ever. You know, I mean, I thought you were part of a carefully diversified portfolio of two-year paper.
14: I'm honestly just index fund. I mean, people, yeah. Our listeners are going to hate me for that, but index funds.
15: That's what most people
16: doing
15: are
16: just
15: doing.
16: Fine. You know, doing just fine.
14: Just fine.
15: Day. Stock Movers, words with John Tucker. It's a podcast. He's not as good as Alexis, but we'll go with it. What do you got?
14: I saw this one this morning. I thought of the lock on my front door, but no. Baldwin is a commercial insurance broker. The ticker symbol, BWIN. The shares are up. They are being taken private by an investor group that's being led by the family office of Michael Dell,
16: sure,
14: the tech mogul, a consortium led by the Dell family office, DFO Management,
15: very cool,
14: and Sequence Holdings, announcing the deal this morning. This is for $32.50 a share, so that represents an enterprise value of just around $7.7 billion.
15: Is it very Warren Buffett-ish? Is that
14: what I don't know the reason behind it, but DFO Management is the venture capital-backed investment house. It's primarily focused on the service sector.
16: Sure. So Michael Dell on RichGo, number five in terms of the wealthiest folks out there, $262 billion, yeah. Up $122 billion just this year. Yeah, so he's got plenty of cash.
15: Free cash flow on Baldwin, BWIN. Like a couple of years ago, $23 million, small.
16: Billion, right?
15: And it's like ginormous. It's like done more than a double.
16: Good for them.
15: I mean, to get there.
16: Source of cash.
14: I never heard of them. But
15: BWIN.
14: Yeah.
15: Tampa,
14: Group.
15: Tampa, Florida. Find their seats for the Lightning are unreal. Absolutely unreal. Next.
14: Moffitt Nathanson this morning raising the target on SpaceX Class A shares to $142 from $131. So Elon Musk says in a reply to users on X that he is highly confident that SpaceX will be launching NVIDIA AI computers in space next year. SpaceX set to receive a weighting boost also in the NASDAQ 100. So this follows the quarterly rebalancing. That's going to be later this month. Key driver is a combination of a rule in the NASDAQ 100 and the staggered series of lockup expirations for the shareholders, the IPO shareholders. As those lockups expire, more shares become available to trade. That's going to increase the flow in the SpaceX eligible weighting in the index. Again, that's later this month. Oracle next up. The share is slipping. This follows the disclosure that Larry Ellison, the co-founder, had canceled a plan to sell company shares. The AI cloud provider announcing over the weekend that Ellison had scrapped a trading plan adopted months earlier. This is a setup that shields corporate insiders from allegations of trading on sensitive information. It established predetermined instructions and executing trades automatically through a third party. But no Oracle stock was sold under the disclosed plan. Ellison has no other plans to sell any of his Oracle stock. This, according to Barron's, the announcement comes soon after the company disclosed that Ellison had adopted this plan to unloan 50 million Oracle shares. That would have been about $7.5 billion worth of the company's stock.
15: But it's like a Mag 7 thing. Like, you know, basically, for us, Paul, it's what's Mag 7 going to do?
16: Yeah.
15: I mean, that's the plan.
16: So, I mean, you know, it's still the opinions. And plus the AI trade is evolving here. I mean, people are starting to get concerned about that. I don't know, as long as the earnings continue to come through, that's what the pros tell us. Speaking of, we're going to talk to Lori Calvacine in the next hour. How good is that?
15: Lori Calvacine in the next hour. Some good conversations to brief in.
16: Yep.
15: Very importantly, we can announce out of Ottawa today, Bloomberg thrilled to speak with Mark Carney of Canada as he holds important meetings up there. I believe that's in the 10 o'clock hour. Danny Berger will speak with Barclays executives here coming up in a bit. Looking forward to that as well. So the Jets won, which is the last. Nixon was president the last time they felt this good.
16: Yeah, start off a season.
15: And I guess when you go to see Damien, I called up Damien. I said, what should I play? He says, you got to play Zombie Nation. Okay. I said, really? Kerncraft 400 for the victorious, undefeated New York Jets.
0: WLBY. Saline, Ann Arbor, a Cumulus station where Ann Arbor comes to talk.
1: From ABC News, I'm Sherry Preston. Senate Minority Leader Chuck Schumer is calling for an all-Senate AI briefing from administration officials as some of the top AI leaders in the world, including Anthropic's Dario Amodei, issue a call to slow development. Here's ABC's Elizabeth Schulze.
2: In an essay, Amodei, whose company runs Claude, writing, a swarm of rogue AI agents could be capable of taking over the entire internet in just 6 to 12 months, and saying AI could be used for cyber attacks or to create biological weapons. Amodei pointing to an incident in July where OpenAI models went rogue, escaping a secure environment controlled by humans and hacking another company called Hugging Face.
1: In a post overnight, OpenAI's Sam Altman wrote that AI companies should do what they can to police themselves, but he too says the industry will need more help from governments if they expect international coordination. The Kennedy Center, once considered the premier arts facility in Washington, D.C., may declare bankruptcy this week unless President Trump's name goes on the building. Here's ABC's Mary Bruce.
4: This warning appears to be part of an effort by Trump's allies to convince a judge that the future of the Kennedy Center hinges on approving Trump's name on the building. Now, the president has offered to help raise funds for the center if he's given name recognition. Lawyers trying to block the name change say, quote, Trump is taking the center hostage and threatening to, in effect, kill it unless he gets his way.
1: Overnight, another federal judge, the second, freezing the president's attempt at limiting mail-in balloting. A major storm leading to dangerous flash flooding in the Northeast over the weekend.
6: Millions of people in the storm's path. Heavy rain flooding areas up and down the I-95 corridor from Delaware to Massachusetts, bringing more than 4 inches of rain to some areas in a matter of hours.
1: ABC's Perry Russum. Oil prices back up amid more fighting in the Middle East, a Houthi attack forcing Saudi Arabia to close a key pipeline. 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
1: Law enforcement officials could now be trying to find who sold Hayden Panettiere the drugs she took before she died in North Carolina last month. Here's ABC's Alex Stone.
27: According to sources, since her death, the investigation has been focused in on what drugs may have played a role in her passing and where they came from. The day before Panettiere died, she flew to South Carolina from L.A. She was unresponsive when paramedics arrived at her boyfriend's apartment. Sources are telling us the investigation could be similar to those of rapper Mac Miller and Friends star Matthew Perry.
1: Pennsylvania officials recording a third death because of measles. A 40-year-old unvaccinated woman, one of the more than 650 in that state who have been sickened.
28: And these are the first deaths there in more than 3 decades. But the Trump administration disputes those numbers. Health Secretary Robert F. Kennedy Jr., a vaccine skeptic, not recognizing the deaths. Remember, RFK and President Trump have cast doubt on the MMR vaccine and ordered it to be broken up. But the CDC describes it as, quote, very safe and effective. Meanwhile, nationwide cases in this nationwide outbreak of top 3,000. That's the most since this disease was declared eliminated here in the U.S. back in 2000.
1: ABC's Olivia Rubin. Lawmakers in Washington are floating the idea of a 32-hour work week. A new bill would gradually lower the overtime threshold from the current 40 hours to 32. Similar legislation has been introduced before, but didn't go anywhere. Sherry Preston, ABC News.
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11: Bye. It's the 9 o'clock hour, and we welcome you to the Lucy Ann Land Show. Heard 7 days a week on Ann Arbor's talk station, 1290 WLBY. And now from the studios of Cumulus Ann Arbor, here's Lucy Ann.
12: Well, what a great weekend it was. Woo! Love those victories. The Lions? How did that happen yesterday, Derek?
11: Very carefully.
12: Oh, yeah?
11: Second half wasn't very carefully at all.
12: But. What was the key there?
11: Luck?
12: No. How about execution?
11: No, luck.
12: Really?
11: They could have lost on the very, very last play, yes. They probably should have been called on a pass interference on that very, very last play in overtime, but...
12: All right, let's forget about all that. Let's just move forward.
11: It could have been 32-31 very, very easily, so...
12: Oh, boy, oh, boy, oh, boy. It was a great game, though. Fun to watch, wasn't it? Nail-biter.
11: It was fun, yeah. A little disappointing that we gave up 21 points. 21-point lead in the second half, so yeah. I don't know.
12: Well, so
11: positives,
12: what,
11: though.
12: What happens Thursday night? 8:15 kick.
11: Against the Buffalo Bills in their new stadium, christening their new stadium.
12: Yeah,
11: so
12: yeah.
11: We're about to crash that party.
12: How are we going to do?
11: We should crash the party, sure. They look okay against Houston, but I don't know.
12: Okay. Anyway, the Lions 31-30 over the Saints, and it was a fabulous victory for the Detroit Lions, I think, no matter what Derek's telling you over here. I'm going to look at all the bad parts about it. We were ahead. We could have lost it at the end. No, that's not how it ended up. We won. And how about Michigan?
11: Luck, yeah.
12: How about Michigan?
11: Just like Michigan's win last week was luck.
12: I know.
11: a lot of luck going around. Michigan, Michigan, that wasn't luck, though. That was a rock fight. That was smash mouth football.
5: I know you sent me something yesterday about Brett Venables basically, you know, it's too physical. I'm like, well, it is football, so.
12: What was that all about? Was that just, you know, he was upset they lost and it wasn't very becoming of a coach, I don't think. Do you?
5: Well.
12: Did I miss something there? I mean.
5: Go back to Norman. Who cares?
12: It just,
5: go back to Oklahoma.
12: Yeah.
5: And now your biggest rivals, Texas looks pretty good considering they beat Ohio State. But it's a really good weekend all around. Yeah, Michigan State won, Michigan won, Ohio State lost, Lions won.
12: How about what LSU head coach Brian Kelly, former head coach, who recruited Bryce Underwood for 2 years, what he had to say about the Wolverines and the way they're using Bryce? Saying that Underwood is an elite athlete, but he's not a drop-back quarterback who is going to read through progressions. You've been talking about this, too.
5: Use his legs, yeah.
12: Yeah.
5: They did.
12: The actual quote was, he's not a drop-back quarterback who's going to sit there and read through progressions. He's a half-line guy. You need to keep him on the move. You need to run him.
5: And they tried to last week. I think it was too textbook last week. They had read plays, but they kind of disguised them as, you know, sure, true, black and white, doing this, not options, you know. But this week, he looked really good on the ground. So,
12: okay.
5: And our defense looked really good. Oklahoma, number 11 in the country. And, hey, welcome to Ann Arbor.
12: Well, here's what the Oklahoma head coach had to say. He goes, let's not kid ourselves. His voice shaking with frustration. Michigan didn't win with finesse. They won by overwhelming the game with sheer power and relentless pressure. They built a style here that turns every possession into chaos, leaning on physical football and momentum in ways that teams like ours aren't even structured to counter. That's not the spirit of the game. That's just domination through disruption. Then he said, meanwhile, we're out here trying to build something real, playing the game the right way with discipline and execution. We've got players who show up to play elite football, not to be dragged into a physical battle where every mistake gets amplified by the noise and momentum of the opposing sideline. Are you kidding me? Did he forget what sport they were playing? I'm shocked that
5: underwater basket weaving. Yeah. That's what we're playing.
12: I am absolutely shocked at this. And I guess reporters in the room were as well. Michigan Wolverines football head coach Kyle Whittingham fired back with what instantly became one of the most cold-blooded, controlled counter punches of the season. I can't remember where I pulled this up, which blog this was on. I should give them credit. We didn't win because of intimidation, Whittingham said calmly, leaning toward, let me just grab this out of here. Hold on. I can't get it. He said, it's execution. If that feels overwhelming, that's the level you have to reach to compete with us. He kind of threw it right back at him, didn't he?
5: That's the definition of finesse.
12: Yeah.
5: And I don't know, dude. Go back to Norman, like I said. We'll see you in the playoffs if you make it. Probably not.
12: I do want to say something about Whittingham, though. He doesn't look very coach-like to me. Is that mean? He's got the scrubble on his face. I call it scrubble, you know.
5: I mean, what is coach like?
12: I don't know.
5: You're not thinking back to the 60s with, you know,
12: they wore suits, I know.
5: considering, I think the NFL,
12: and
5: the first, I think the most new coaches, the first time in like 20 years.
12: His shirt was a little tight on him, too.
5: I didn't look at that. I was looking at football. I don't know. I don't pay attention to that.
12: Well, you know, when everyone's wearing maize and you can't help but see everything, there it was. I don't know. I expected him to be more svelte and put together. But maybe that works for him. And who am I to say? You know?
5: Well, he can wear what he wants. I don't know.
12: I guess so. I just didn't think it looked. When did they stop wearing suits?
5: Oh, come on. Bill Belichick, for the last 20 years, he wears a torn-up sweatshirt with no undershirt on in the rain. Like, come on. There's no standard for coaches.
12: Yeah.
5: So.
12: Yeah. Well, maybe you're right about it. Whatever works, right, to get the job done.
5: Yeah, they're doing the job.
12: I always laugh at the women's basketball games. Men's, too. You know, they've got suits on. They've got nice clothes on. And they're out there trying to.
5: And some opponent coaches have gray sweatpants on.
12: Yeah,
5: you know,
12: that's true.
5: It's weird.
12: I thought there was a protocol, but maybe not. Anyway, a victory is a victory. We're happy about it. Congratulations to the Wolverines. Congratulations to the Spartans. I'm sorry for Eastern Michigan University. They were on the losing end of that game. Spartans are going to take on Notre Dame this coming weekend, which should be very interesting to watch that game. And what's up next for Michigan?
5: Playing University of Texas El Paso. Big House 3:30 kick on Saturday.
12: All right, we'll be ready for it. You are listening to the Lucy Ann Lance Show along with Derek Laughlin, my producer, on this Monday morning. It is the 14th day of September.
5: It's a cold Monday.
12: 2026, our 1290 WLBY weather forecast for today, Derek.
5: 54 degrees right now, high of 69. I like it. Feels pretty good. Tomorrow, Tuesday, high of 84. How about that? 74 Wednesday, 73 Thursday. This is shaping up to be pre-fall. I'm knocking on wood, probably have another couple 80 degrees.
12: Don't we have a good chance of rain for the next few days, too? Not today, but Tuesday through, what, Thursday?
5: Yes, Tuesday, very small chances, maybe towards midnight, probably 25% chance. And then Thursday, yeah, a good 50% chance in the morning. So
12: that was going to be a pool day for me. Oh, well.
5: Well, you'll have a shower day outside.
12: I guess so. Coming up on the Lucy Ann Land Show, our Blue Cross report. Today we're going to hear from Andy Hetzel about mental health connecting to affordability. That's on the way on Ann Arbor's Talk Station, 1290 WLBY.
17: A better life with Dr. Sanjay Gupta.
18: Every so often, a scary disease makes headlines. Ebola. Hantavirus, and it's easy to feel a wave of anxiety. So I wanted to give you some perspective from infectious disease experts. For the average person, the risk from these exotic viruses is essentially non-existent. As one expert put it, every virus has its own personality. So Ebola, for example, only spreads through direct contact with the bodily fluids of someone who's already very sick. So which germs do deserve your attention? The everyday ones, the viruses behind colds and flu and COVID and RSV, stomach bugs like norovirus and measles, which is wildly contagious and making a comeback. The good news is your defenses are simple and they work. 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I'm Dr. Sanjay Gupta, helping you live a better life.
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12: It's that time once again, everyone. 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
22: Hi there, Lucy, and it's great to be with you.
12: Andy, there's a very close connection between mental health and physical health, as you've told our listeners before, and conditions like depression, anxiety, and chronic stress don't just affect how someone feels emotionally.
22: 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They can make it harder to manage chronic illnesses, follow treatment plans, and recover from health problems. Over time, if these conditions are untreated, it can contribute to poorer overall health and more use of medical services in a very expensive healthcare system.
12: Yeah, there's a definite connection there. 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
22: It is. Research shows that when people receive mental health services early and consistently, they often experience not only better health outcomes, but lower healthcare costs over time. One major study, in fact, found that individuals who receive outpatient mental health care services had significantly lower combined medical and pharmacy costs. They also experienced fewer emergency room visits and fewer hospitalizations.
12: Wow, that's interesting. You know, Andy, there's information on your site at miBlueDaily.com/affordability. 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
22: Thanks for the time, Lucianne.
12: Andy has...
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12: Coming up, all things AI. If you've been wondering, what exactly is artificial intelligence and how could it impact me? We've got a great report from ABC's Brad Milkey on the way here in just a moment. This portion of the Lucianne Lance Show brought to you by Chelsea Lumber. Chelsea Lumber has three locations, one in Chelsea, the original, one in Saline. Both of those have these gorgeous showrooms I love wandering around in. And then, of course, they've got an operation out in Bridgewater Township. And I haven't been to the Bridgewater Township operation. I'd like to go and see that as well. But in Chelsea and in Saline, these showrooms are just glorious. I mean, if you're someone like me that loves home improvement, constantly thinking of ways to improve where I live, you're going to love wandering through and seeing all of the hardware, the cabinetry, the backsplashes, the countertops. And they don't just have the products there in small little samples. You will wander through vignettes, as I like to call them, that the designers at each of those locations have had an opportunity to design. So you're going to wander through a study. You're going to look at how beautiful it is. You're going to go through some kitchens, baths. I mean, it is just amazing to see what they have put together in there. And all different styles. It doesn't matter what you love. 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Well, I've been asking Derek, our producer, a lot about ChatGPT, how it works, artificial intelligence. Last week on the show, we did a demonstration of ChatGPT and ways that we can use this. It truly is amazing. Prior to doing that and really delving into it, I did not understand what the big hoopla was and the difference between Googling something and using artificial intelligence to do it. Lately, I've been going through a lot of items I have in my home, and I have a lot of things that date back over 100 years, furniture and that sort of thing that has been in storage for my grandparents. And I've been wanting to know where these items came from, how valuable they are. I'll never part with it because it's the family heirlooms. But just to have that knowledge, and it's just been fascinating. One beautiful piece I have is a side table that's very unique in the way it's shaped. And I thought, this is unusual. Well, I turned it over for the first time the other day, and I saw the manufacturer's mark on the back, the numbers, but I could not read the manufacturer's name. So I took a photo. I put it into Google Lens. So that's the Google, if you have Google, the app. When you get in there, you'll see there's a little camera on the where you would write in the URL or whatever you're Googling. And so you click the camera and you put your photo up there. So I put the photo, just it was just the mark. I didn't even put the table itself in there at first. It came up and told me it was from the Wolverine Manufacturing Furniture Company, which was in Detroit. They stopped manufacturing in 1919. So by then I was curious. I did put a picture of the actual item. When they saw that, or when Google Lens saw that, who they is, I have no idea. It came right up and told me what kind of piece it was and the date it was made. It was the late 1800s. And so now this piece I have has a story. It has more of a history. And it's the kind of thing that you like to ask, you know, your parents and grandparents who have acquired these items, but now they're long gone when you're finally getting around to it. And so to me, that was really helpful. You can go a step further and put it in AI and really come up with some amazing information.
5: I wanted to say a snarky comment, and glad a millennial didn't grab it and strip it down and paint it white.
12: Yeah, yes, that's right. Absolutely. A lot of them are doing, but that's okay. It brings new life to old stuff, and it doesn't go in the landfill, so that's always good as well. Brad Milkey talks with reporter Elizabeth Schulze from ABC News about AI. Take a listen to this, and you'll have a greater understanding of what this is, what's at stake, where these data centers are going, and why you should care on 1290 WLBY.
1: If your life isn't tied up in tech, it's easy to think that artificial intelligence seems like a lot of hype. Like, how different is ChatGPT really than an old-fashioned Google search? Instead of spitting out links to answer your question, it spits out paragraphs and bullet points, right? Well, not really. Artificial intelligence has the ability to learn. It predicts how a real human would research something and then scours unimaginable troves of data to do the research, then predicts what answer might be most helpful to the person asking questions. It can even remember prior inputs to adjust itself based on the user. AI programs are now teaching themselves to design websites, to fill out tax forms, to generate teachers' lesson plans. Even if that's not going to upend the world tomorrow, consider this. We have never seen this much money invested in any new industry this quickly. Entire economies are quickly rising and falling with whatever is about to happen next.
2: A new American company that will invest $500 billion at least in AI infrastructure.
4: The company NVIDIA reporting stronger than anticipated earnings overnight. It is nearly a $5 trillion company now.
1: The emerging titans of this industry seem like they've got armor on, right? What can touch them? But in recent days, we have started to see chinks in that armor. Glitches have gone from being amusing to concerning. Public sentiment started to turn. Politicians started to listen. And this weekend, something seemed to snap as some of the very executives who have pushed this technology to the world seemed to ask for help reining it in. ABC's Elizabeth Schulze covers business and tech policy. Elizabeth, what happened that ratcheted the tension up these last few days?
6: This really exploded into the public view in the past couple of days, Brad, after there was an ominous warning from a researcher at Anthropic who quit. He said that the reason he was quitting is because the companies behind AI, OpenAI and Anthropic mostly, are developing this technology so fast and they're not looking out for basically humanity. He said that these people earnestly believe that the tech could kill us all by the end of the decade and that they're not doing enough to prevent that from happening. We almost immediately heard a current team leader at Anthropic agree with that post then, Brad. He posted, "We do believe AI could kill all humans," adding that there is a greater than 10% chance that that happens over the next decade. And these posts on X went absolutely viral, over 100 million views, people talking about this idea of how quickly AI is advancing and what does this mean that it could take out humanity within a decade.
7: I think the concept of

0: over the weekend, the CEO of Anthropic responded to this for the first time in a very lengthy essay, basically sounding the alarm and saying, yeah, we do have to slow down how quickly AI is advancing right now.
1: Well, and this is the thing, Elizabeth, because usually I would assume if someone comes forward and says, these companies need to act more responsibly, I would imagine the current CEOs would go, you know, this is one disgruntled former employee. Don't worry about it. Everything's fine. Instead, it sounds like multiple CEOs who work in AI are coming out and saying, yeah, this is kind of getting out of control. Is that, am I getting the message right?
0: That's exactly it. And these CEOs are saying now is the time that we need to do something. And what they're saying we need to do is slow down how fast these AI models are developing. And Dario Amodei in this essay pointed to two reasons why this is so important at this moment in time. He said, one, that AI is basically advancing faster to the point that it can build itself. So it is starting to kind of self-generate in a way that humans cannot control. And then second, there was this very obvious incident where that happened earlier in the summer where OpenAI, we talked about this, basically some of their agents, their AI models, went rogue. They escaped a controlled environment that was controlled by humans, and they hacked another company. And that was this Hugging Face incident. And that has really been a turning point for a lot of leaders in AI who said, this has always been a threat lurking in the background. Now right. It is happening. And that's why Dario Amodei said, let's actually slow this down now. He wants to take steps like having independent monitors embedded with these companies to try to monitor cybersecurity, see what kind of incidents are happening, flag any issues internally. And that's something that almost immediately we saw Sam Altman of OpenAI agreed that needs to happen. Elon Musk also said he agrees with Dario Amodei. I mean, these are people, Brad, who don't really typically tend to get along, and they are all agreeing.
1: I was going to say, this. All of a sudden, they're like mutual disarmaments is what it sounds like.
0: Exactly. And so it does seem like that Hugging Face incident was a point at which everyone who had been worried about this, maybe more in the background, it really did kind of come to the forefront. And there has been a series of other incidents since then, too.
1: But here's my dirty secret, Elizabeth. I don't understand what these guys always mean when they say it's getting dangerous or it's getting out of control. Because this engineer was not saying, like, AI is going to render some of our jobs obsolete faster than we think. No, he was saying these companies are, quote, gambling with our lives. I mean, you just mentioned somebody saying we could die because of AI. Like, what does that actually mean? What are the scenarios they're worried about?
0: I think that's such a good question, because how exactly could AI wipe out humanity? But we have gotten a couple of concrete examples from that, from these companies that they say are at risk of happening in the very near future. Dario Amodei wrote in this essay, in 6 to 12 months, a swarm of AI agents could basically, he says, take over the entire internet. Oof. With what is a pretty much like a virtual army of bots. And if you think about that for one second, how much of our lives rely on the internet?
1: Why?
0: If somehow AI was able to hack into the internet, and that means your fridge that's connected to the internet, your car that's connected to the internet, all of your banking information, think about how much we rely on the internet every day. If AI agents are hacking into that, that is a huge problem that could cause tons of economic damage and harm too. There's also this very alarming threat when it comes to biological weapons. And, you know, just in the last week, we did hear Anthropic say that it had blocked some actors from using its Claude platform in ways that could support building a biological weapon.
1: Not of their own design. Like, this was like what terrorists could like basically say, like, yeah, let me use a chatbot to create this or something.
0: And there was evidence that some countries like Iran are using that technology to try to develop weapons that haven't been developed before. You've got the threat of a cyber attack on a water system or a power system. It's hard to understand because we're not talking about, like in the movies, a giant machine that all of a sudden kind of takes over and has this power, you know, in the way that like a super villain might have. But when we are living in a world that is run by the internet, if you have AI that has the capacity to break that internet, it's hard to comprehend the amount of harm that could be done. And that's sort of part of at least the root cause behind these warnings.
1: Well, if these companies, if the CEOs of these American companies are saying, hey, let's stand down for a second, is that all it takes? Or it, like, does there need to be political willpower to fix this? Because I've heard about people getting upset about data centers in their backyard. This is different, right? Because whatever American companies aren't willing to do, I would assume there's some Chinese competitor out there who sees no problem like continuing to move forward. So what sort of regulation can there be?
0: And that is the top concern we hear from lawmakers, including, by the way, President Trump.
2: There's only going to be, I think, one winner here. I don't know if anybody agrees with that. I think most people agree, but there's only going to be one winner.

0: here, and that's probably going to be the U.S. or China.
1: Whoever wins, AI wins. And we can put guardrails, we can do this and that, but I think you have a lot of negative forces that are bringing it up that shouldn't be bringing it up.
2: These AI companies are saying there is a need for government regulation to some extent. There need to be guardrails in place where, you know, one idea is a kill switch, where if there was some sort of catastrophic situation, the government would have access to a way to turn off these models. How that would actually work, very big question. You do also have some skepticism from people in the government, including the former White House AI czar, his David Sachs. He posted over the weekend, Brad, that these companies actually need to stop pretending, he said, to need someone else's permission, like government, you know, like regulation, to do what's right here. They say you have the power to slow this down. This is not a government problem. This is a company problem. And, it is worth noting, at the same time that this is happening, Brad, Anthropic has said it's trying to go public within a matter of months in what could be one of the biggest IPOs ever. This is a company that wants to make money. So there's this inherent kind of push-pull where Anthropic is saying we want to do the right thing, we need to slow this down, but they're also trying to grow as a company and go public. And you have, you know, this tension where how can you do both of those things at the same time when you are at the forefront of this? Over the weekend, we did see that attempt from Dario Amodei to lay out the steps of how at least this could get slowed down but not stopped. But unsurprisingly, you've got lawmakers on Capitol Hill who are saying, no, we just need to stop this altogether. Bernie Sanders wants to just ban superintelligence. So there is a lot of catching up to do in this conversation from lawmakers here in D.C., from policymakers. There doesn't seem to be a lot of movement on this from people within the companies themselves.
3: Yeah, it's interesting. We also saw former President Barack Obama say Democrats should make this like a cornerstone of their campaigns going forward, sort of reining in AI. And yet, like you said, there's this fundamental tension of do we want to be first? Do we want to be responsible? Can you be both somehow? Elizabeth Schulze, thank you so much.
2: Thank you, Brad.
4: Someone better be responsible for this, all things considered, and the capabilities of these things. Amazing. 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We're going to tell you about a school called iCode Ann Arbor. 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
15: From the Cook and White Heating and Cooling Newsroom, I'm Renee Vitale. Diesel prices have hit a record high in the U.S., topping $6 a gallon for the first time. AAA says the national average is now about $6.06, up from $5.85 just last week and nearly $3.71 a year ago. The surge is being driven by the war in Iran, disruptions to global oil supplies. Experts warn the higher cost of diesel could soon mean even higher prices for groceries, deliveries, and every other day goods, since diesel powers much of the nation's trucking, farming, and shipping industries. Federal judges ruled that the Trump administration's plan to cut FEMA staffing by 50% was unlawful. U.S. District Judge Susan Ilson says the Department of Homeland Security overstepped its authority by directing FEMA to reduce its workforce, violating protections Congress put in place after Hurricane Katrina. The judge also questioned the basis for the 50% figure, calling it arbitrary. The cuts were never fully carried out, although FEMA lost thousands of employees last year. Ilson has ordered the government and labor groups to work out a remedy. And more than 2 million bottles of Ricky Joy Sour Crush rolling liquid candy are being recalled nationwide because of a potential choking hazard. Federal officials say that the rollerball dispenser at the top of the bottles can detach and pose a risk, prompting the recall of products sold in blue raspberry, strawberry, green apple, and watermelon. The candies were sold at stores across the country and online through Walmart.com between January of 23 and May of 26. That's the latest from the Cook and White Newsroom. 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
16: I'm Ira Weintraub with the St. Arbor Sports Update. The Michigan football team is ranked 19th in this week's AP and coaches polls following the Wolverines 17-10 win over Oklahoma on Saturday at Michigan Stadium. Also ranked from the Big Ten, Indiana is 4th in both polls. Ohio State is 6th in both polls. USC is 11th in the coaches and 12th in the AP. Penn State is 14th in the AP and 15th in the coaches. Iowa is 18th in the AP and 20th in the coaches. Oregon is 18th in the coaches and 21st in the AP. Washington is 24th in the coaches poll. Texas is the new number one team in both polls. The Michigan football team plays its third and final non-conference game of the season this Saturday when Kyle Whittingham's Wolverines host UTEP at 3:30 at Michigan Stadium. Your game day coverage starts this Saturday at 11:30 a.m. with the Chap on-site fueling countdown to kickoff live from the Bud Light Fitters Lounge on the Big 1050 WTKA. For more from Michigan football, catch Inside Michigan Football tonight at 7 o'clock on the Big 1050 WTKA. This week's Big 10 football schedule kicks off Friday night. Oregon hosts Portland State at 10:30 Eastern Time. Then also on Saturday, Ohio State hosts Kent State at noon. Penn State hosts Buffalo at noon. Minnesota hosts Akron at noon Eastern Time. Wisconsin hosts Eastern Michigan at 12:30 Eastern. 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
4: This coming Saturday, September 19th from 9 to 1, the public will get a preview of the humanoid robot and the new campus during iCode Ann Arbor's free community launch and grand opening. We're going to tell you all about it when we talk with the person behind it, who will be live in our studio coming up for our Ann Arbor Ypsilanti Regional Chamber Report. That's shortly after the 10 o'clock news right here on the Lucy Ann Lance Show, Ann Arbor's talk station, 1290 WLBY. Our topic right now, though, gas prices in Michigan. Everyone's talking about them. AAA says they are up 28 cents from 1 week ago. Michigan drivers are now paying an average of $4.31 per gallon for regular unleaded. I paid $4.39 last Thursday. And at the same time, I was texting one of my brothers and I was told him, my gosh, I just paid $4.39 a gallon for gas. $80 to fill up my tank. I was on nothing. I could not believe I've never paid $80 for gas in my life. I think I have a bigger tank than I used to have, right, Derek? I must.
24: You paid $4.39.
4: And then it said I had
24: $80.
4: Five,
24: that's about 18 gallons.
4: Okay, do the math here. So it said that I could drive 500 miles now after I filled up. So
24: about 27 miles to gallon. Yeah.
4: Okay. That's a big tank, right?
24: 18 gallons is a big tank for a SUV. SUV, you know, cross, you know, whatever.
4: I was
24: hatchback
4: shocked.
24: Kind of thing you have.
4: Hatchback.
24: Small SUV.
4: Driving
24: right?
4: An XT5, I'll have you.
24: Small SUV. It's not a Tahoe. That's an SUV.
4: Small?
24: Yes, it's a small SUV.
4: It's bigger than my Equinox.
24: Yeah, that's a small SUV.
4: I love my new Cadillac. Mark
24: it
4: Young
24: is nice.
4: At Suburban Cadillac Chevrolet, I love you so much. He knew what he was doing. Go in for an oil change, come out with a brand new Cadillac. Come on
24: just
4: over
24: like,
4: here.
24: Just like Brixton.
4: Yes, that was the same thing. I am so
24: gullible,
4: but my life is better for it. I get a dog. I take one dog into the vet. His breeder wife comes out and says, look at this little guy here. Let me just put him up and nuzzle him by your neck. Walked out with another dog.
24: Just like the Michigan shirt you wanted to buy that was not from a credible source.
4: Oh, yeah. That's cute. But I started reading the reviews on that, and they said it's just a... It's horrible. It's out of China and it doesn't look... Someone needs to make it though, because it's the cutest Michigan shirt I've ever seen. Anyway, back to what we were talking about.
24: Hey, there's the word gullible is written on the ceiling.
4: Yes, I'm serious. That's me.
24: It's right there.
4: You can get me every single time.
24: See it?
4: Yeah, it's right there.
24: She looked up.
4: No, really. Mark Young over at Suburban. Lucy Ann, come on over here. I see you're here for an oil change, but come on over to the showroom for a minute. I want to show you something. It's the most beautiful color car I've ever seen in my life, called Emerald Lake. Green, blue. Oh, I love my new car.
24: I would have gone all black.
4: Yeah, I'm sure you would have. Wheels and everything, right?
24: Probably.
4: Yeah. Well, gas prices. Let's get back to that now. So my new vehicle, $80 to gas up. At $4.39 a gallon. I was in Ypsilanti. I was coming from Trinity Health. I had a doctor's appointment out there. And so I gassed up right at, I don't know what the station is, but at the corner of Gulfside and Washtenaw. Didn't even look. Didn't look to see how much it was. I almost had a heart attack. $80 later. And this week, you're all going to be paying that because $4.31 now this week. Price is 6 cents more than this time last month. $1.04 more than this time last year. We are paying an average of $65 for a full 15-gallon tank of gas. That's an increase of about $14 from last year's highest price, which was in August of 2025. Where does it go from here, Derek?
24: I think it's going to get worse before it gets better. Good thing the gas pumps can only go up to $9.99, right? There's no four decimals there. So
4: I guess so. It's been amazing to see.
24: I don't know. You know, you and listeners know I'm pretty critical of this administration, but I don't know, where's this Venezuela stuff? Where's that going? You know, and yesterday morning, the oil market, the price per barrel went up because of satellite images came through of a refinery. I think it was in Kuwait.
4: Saudi pipeline, yeah.
24: And the fact that very stringent on satellite images, our oil market.
4: Isn't that something?
24: It's kind of a sad state of affairs. But
4: Saudi Arabia shut a critical pipeline, and then they stopped the talks on the Strait of Hormuz. Future talks were postponed. The international oil benchmark, the Brent crude, surged to more than $109. U.S. crude oil surpassed the $104 per barrel. And Monday's jump in prices came after the attacks on the East-West pipeline, a key route for energy supplies that became even more critical due to the ongoing stalemate in the Strait of Hormuz. Vessel traffic has barely reached double digits in recent days. As for our U.S. Energy Secretary Chris Wright, he said Monday that he did not have an exact time frame for when the pipeline may restart, but he was in contact with his Saudi counterpart and believed it would be very soon. He's hoping to have more of a time frame tomorrow, he told Bloomberg TV.
24: Maybe if we use more green energy and, you know, start implementing that infrastructure more 10 years ago, you know, this will be affected less.
4: Speaking of that, you and I were talking off the air after that report on AI that we had, and you brought up a couple things that I thought were really interesting. First of all, last week on our show, when we were talking with Ann Arbor Spark and the mobility director about the fact that they are looking at putting data centers up in space, and I asked you, and I didn't think of asking her this at the time, but I asked you, Derek, well, okay, they put them up in space. Sounds like that'd be great for all of us here who have been complaining about data centers. We understand the critical need for them, or most of us understand that, but we don't want them in our own backyard. We don't want them utilizing resources that then impact our pocketbook, right? And you told me, because I said, well, I don't understand. You need water for these data centers. How are they going to do all that? What did you tell me?
24: Essentially radiators. You just think of... space is pretty much infinite, right? Essentially, I mean, to a certain point within orbit. But you just make it like...
4: You don't have the cooling needs, though, right?
24: No, you make more...
4: That's great.
24: Make radiators, and all that is just surface area of metal, and the metal can disperse heat pretty easily. I mean, most computer heat sinks for CPUs and stuff... it's just metal surface area with a fan.
4: Well, and if that conversation is going on, we need to talk about it more because people need to understand there are plans for the future. And if that's the case, why are we bothering with it now on land and causing all this grief for so many people out there? Let's focus on space.
24: It's a new Cold War.
4: Yeah, well,
24: with China, apparently they only have like 100 data centers, like really, really good data centers. Mm-hmm. But we have like 4,000. Right. So, like, what race are we? Like, well, we got to be ahead of China. Well, it's not good, but we still got to beat China. Beat
4: I think
24: all
4: they're utilizing theirs better though, because of what they've been doing and the spying and how they're infiltrating the U.S.
24: It, you know, it's the quality versus quantity. But I mean, this phony race, and I mean, sure, we need data centers. We've always had data centers. How do you think Google's ran for 30 years? You know, there's in Silicon Valley, and
4: it's funny what the public embraces and how, you know, things go wildfire on it. But it usually happens when it's in your own backyard, right? Let's face it.
24: And I do got to say, I do like government to a certain point. Both sides, you know, I do respect both sides. Sure, I lean left, but at the Republican National Convention, someone drove around for hours with a truck that had a speaker, a couple speakers on it, basically emitting the sound that a data center would make. It was like a billboard truck with a bunch of speakers.
4: Well, that's fine. But what was the sound like? I'm going to hear that audio. Can you find that audio?
24: Like a data center.
4: Could you find the audio, though? I want to hear it.
24: I'll find it.
4: All right. You find that audio. I want to hear it. And quite frankly, to me, the sound coming out is not how loud something is, because I think even some kind of intermittent or even ongoing steady sound that's very low hum is equally annoying. Remember when
24: the closer you are, the louder it
4: is. Well, that's true. For someone, that's why a lot of those homeowners are there in the area. And then all of a sudden now they cannot sell their properties because of how close they are to the property. If that were me, I would try to sell it to the data center and get out. That's what I would do. I don't know if that's possible for some of these people. Well, they bought the golf course nearby, Rustic Glen, over in Saline. Not sure why. I think they didn't want something else developed on there, was the story, the data center people. It's a crazy world we live in. It's just absolutely amazing to see all these things that we have to grapple with. The other real point, though, I wanted to bring up that Derek brought up, you also were thinking outside the box about garbage. And that was your idea to
24: I thought about this for years, yeah. Just make a huge rocket, half of it fuel. I know the fuel dilemma with rockets, how big you can make them is the bigger you make them, the heavier they are, the more fuel you need, the more space you need for the fuel, blah, blah, blah. But pack it with half a trash just from the oceans and just send it up.
4: So send the data centers and the trash up to the sky.
24: Free real estate, essentially.
4: This is Ann Arbor's Talk.
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7: Saline, Ann Arbor, a Cumulus station where Ann Arbor comes to talk.
8: I'm supporting bipartisan legislation to create an AI kill switch, while House Speaker Mike Johnson says tech companies should regulate themselves.
9: Minority Leader Chuck Schumer says he's pushing for an all-Senate briefing on AI from the Trump administration. As federal investigators work to determine the cause of the deadly Amazon cargo plane crash in Miami last week, Amazon has cut ties with that carrier.
10: Amazon has paused its contract with Miami-based 21 Air after last week's deadly crash involving one of its cargo jets. Five people were killed when a 21 Air Boeing 767 with Amazon markings overran the runway at Miami.
9: ABC's Jim Ryan. The price for a barrel of Brent crude oil now trading at $108 a barrel, and gas costs $1.30 a gallon more than it did before the war.
11: Regular gas is now averaging $4.31 a gallon, up 16 cents in a week, while diesel has hit a record of $6.20 a gallon.
12: I think they're insanely high, insanely high. I don't think it's fair right now to the consumers.
11: President Trump blames Ukraine, not the crisis in the Middle East, for causing diesel prices to skyrocket.
9: ABC's Karen Hua. The officials at the Kennedy Center are warning it could file for bankruptcy and close as soon as tomorrow unless President Trump's name is added to the building. A judge has said only Congress can do that. You're listening to ABC News.
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9: Wisconsin Congressman and candidate for Governor Tom Tiffany and his pilot were involved in a plane crash Sunday in Lake Wausau.
28: As we went to our final approach, the plane lost power. And Len said to me, we are going down. Pull your seatbelt tight.
9: Sounds pretty calm. They stood on the sinking plane, then had to swim to a sandbar where they were eventually rescued. Both had minor injuries. Hundreds of business leaders from around the world are in Canada this week as Prime Minister Mark Carney makes the pitch they should invest there. This comes amid the trade war between Canada and the U.S., with tariffs going up on both sides of the border. The slowest animal on the planet's about to get some help from the humans. ABC's Wayne Cabot with more on the fight to save the sloths.
29: Sloths spend most of their lives upside down in trees, unless they're put in zoos, like the one in Orlando, where several have died. The deaths prompting Florida wildlife officials to impose mandatory inspections and permitting. This year, 13 sloths were rescued from Sloth World in Orlando. 5 didn't survive. Bandit, Dumpling, Habanero, Willow, and Mr. Ginger. As babies, sloths learn what to eat by licking the lips of their mother. Wayne Cabot, ABC News.
9: The Sloth Conservation Foundation says 3 of the 7 known species of sloths are threatened with extinction. I'm Sherry Preston, ABC News.
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30: This is Keith from Lewis Jewelers, proud partner with U of M Athletics and the official jeweler of 1050 WTKA. 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We have you covered. We are where Ann Arbor gets engaged, Michigan fans. Come see us today. Go Blue.
31: How did I lose weight? 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I never minded being 2:35, but you know what minded? 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
4: 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Heard 7 days a week on Ann Arbor's talk station, 1290 WLBY. And now from the studios of Cumulus Ann Arbor, here's Lucy Ann.
5: Coming up this hour, your kids and coding. 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And our A2Y Chamber Report. It is coming up here on 1290 WLBY. Did you see the report out on MLive this morning on who decides Ann Arbor elections? Data shows seniors are a dominant voting bloc in Ann Arbor. I find that fascinating. And I think, weren't we just saluted for all the amenities we have in this town for senior citizens? The seniors I know who live in Ann Arbor are so active. My neighbor, she's 80 years old. I'm telling you, she could put you under the table. She does me. She golfs. She plays pickleball. She's constantly out with friends doing all sorts of things. She came over to my house and she goes, oh my gosh, this is so beautiful. And she goes, I decided I wanted to move here because I didn't want to be a slave to my house anymore. She said, I want to be able to be athletic and go out there and do things. She has a bike in the garage. Now, I haven't seen her ride it yet, but 80 years old. Can you imagine that? Other couples I know that are in their 70s, mid-70s on up, they're riding bikes. Some of them have the e-bikes, which I think takes a certain finesse anyway. We have an amazing town of senior citizens, so I think it's no surprise that seniors are a dominant voting bloc. Check this article out. We've got the gift article up from MLive.com. On our Facebook page this morning, you can see that right under Lucy Ann Lance. It is an article written by Ryan Stanton, and he starts out saying, because Ann Arbor is heavily Democratic, city elections are effectively decided in the August Democratic primary. Nearly 37,000 city voters cast ballots in the most recent primary, August 4th, deciding races for mayor, city council, and more. So they asked the question, who are the voters deciding these summertime contests ahead of the November general election when you see more people vote? And of course, in August, you're not going to see a lot of the students voting as you would in November. But senior citizens and women are casting the majority of votes as well. Something I think that politicians out there need to pay attention to if you take a look at who the big voting blocks are and cater to them. Pander to them, maybe. You know, this whole election thing, what bothers me the most, when you start looking in on candidates, and I want to point out, not to say anything derogatory about the left, but I do want to point out, there are so many candidates running in the Democratic races who were involved with the Democratic Socialist Party, who have now disavowed themselves of that party because they can read the tea leaves. And they see that they need to sound more moderate, not so far to the left. And I just find that very disingenuous that all of a sudden, now that you're running and you want to be more appealing to masses of voters, you're going to say you're not part of that party. And I highly urge people to look in and see where people stand on the issues, how they voted in the past for those that are running for re-election. I think it is so important. MLive, the Ann Arbor News, obtained voter demographic data from the city clerk's office showing age and gender stats for voters who cast ballots in the primary last month. Nearly 20,200 voters, roughly 55%, were women, while over 16,500 voters, or 45%, were men, and over 100 had no gender or identified as non-binary, according to this data. In addition to stronger voter turnout among women, older voters had notably higher turnout percentages than younger voters. There were about 1,600 voters in the 18 to 21 age bracket. In your bracket, Derek, now this is City of Ann Arbor, of course. I know you're in the township. There were 4,700 voters your age, 22 to 30. And then as you scale up, there were 5,500 voters ages 31-40, 5,400 in the 41 to 50, 4,500 in ages 51 to 59. So they're all in the, 4,000 or 5,000 range, right? But when you get up to 60 and above, 15,100 of the voters were 60 years old and up in Ann Arbor. I think that is absolutely fascinating. That means 41% of Ann Arbor's primary voters were in their 60s or older. And nearly 20,000 voters, 51 and up, accounted for over 53% of the total vote, Ryan Stanton writes. Check out this piece, mlive.com. We've got it posted in a gift article up on our Facebook page. You can easily access it there under Lucianne Lance. Interesting tidbit concerning Ann Arbor's elections. You're listening to Ann Arbor's Talk Station. Next, your kids in coding. We'll tell you about a new school that's opening up this week on Ann Arbor's Talk Station.
30: This is Keith from Lewis Jewelers, proud partner with U of M Athletics and the official jeweler of 1050 WTKA. You probably already know that 109,901 is the number of seats at the Big House. It's also the number of diamonds we have on hand at Lewis Jewelers. We have you covered. We are where Ann Arbor gets engaged, Michigan fans. Come see us today. Go Blue.
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2: There is a new humanoid robotics pilot for high school students that is being rolled out. It's called iCode Ann Arbor. It is one of 16 iCode campuses participating in this initial rollout. And the program is still being developed with the first Ann Arbor cohort beginning this week. And joining us to talk about it is the owner. We welcome Vivek Saran to Ann Arbor's Talk Station 1290 WLBY. This is so intriguing, and it's going with a lot of what people are talking about with AI, with how all of this works. Our kids are smarter than we are on it, and they are yearning to learn more as well, aren't they?
3: They certainly are. Good morning. Thank you for having me this morning.
2: Tell me a little bit about your background, first of all.
3: You know, it's a mixed background a little bit. I started off really understanding the intersection between behavioral economics, technology, and, data. And that's really what's inspired this lifelong love for technology and understanding how to practically use technology. And that's what kind of inspired me to take this new chapter on and move on, because it was really about understanding. I have an 11-year-old son and an 8-year-old daughter. And what I realized is they're getting a lot of great stuff from school, but schools can only go so far. It's about how do we give them hands-on practical application, and how do we teach, you know, how to be safe online, how to be ethical online, how to be kind online. And that's what inspired my wife, Diane, and I to build this school and be part of the iCode family and start this process.
2: Where is this located?
3: So we're located right off of Oak Valley Drive on Ann Arbor Saline, right next to a couple of big restaurants that were right off the road in that kind of shopping area.
2: All right. And this is called iCode Ann Arbor. What are you offering?
3: We have several different options that we do. We have curriculum and programming for children ages 5 to 18. And that's what the humanoid robots for, the 18, closer to the high school side of it. But really, we do after-school programs, we do camps, we do programs when the schools are closed, both in the summer and throughout the school year. And it's really about hands-on learning. It's from, you know, learning how to scratch coding, to learning how to program with drones, using Minecraft Education or Roblox Studio to learn the very basic steps of programming Java and Python, all the way up through the robotics program.
2: What can a humanoid robot do?
3: You know, I think that's still left to be answered. There's a lot of things that it can do. What we're using it very specifically, and why we wanted to be part of this pilot, was it's the future. You know, and essentially a robot, to some degree, if I'm being a little bit cheeky about it, is a little bit of a drone, right? So it's a drone that walks like a human and kind of resembles a human. And what we are learning is not just using the robot as the end answer, but giving students an opportunity to build with it, to make something with it, add to it.
2: How do you do that?
3: There's a couple of different ways that we're going to do with it. It's programming it. So, for instance, how do we program it to move? A couple of things that we're already exploring with some local partners is we want it to be able to dance like a karate kata, you know, because you talk about the balance and the movement. It's not about the fighting part of it. We've all seen those videos of robots going a little bit crazy and fighting a lot of that. But this is really about programming it to do a beautiful martial arts dance. You know, there are things like, one of the things we're going to be exploring is this model intentionally came with hands that don't have movable digits. And how do we deploy the hardware and the electrical engineering and all the different sciences behind it, including, you know, building the materials around the hands once we build the movable digits and giving students the opportunity to learn and do that.
2: So Vivek, where did the humanoid robot come from originally?
3: So it's from China. It's a unit tree model. They're one of the leaders in the world of making robots and distributing robots worldwide. And iCode's been working with them for quite some time with this ambition of creating a program for high school students that went a little bit further beyond what was just available with a robotics club, and really to give them hands-on practical application that could either be used as a portfolio project for a college entrance, or if they decide that college is not right for them, but give them hands-on practical experience but they could talk about it in an interview as well.
2: Vivek and Diane Saran locally own iCode Ann Arbor, and after operating summer camps from a temporary location, they have completed their permanent campus at 3143 Oak Valley Drive here in Ann Arbor, and their regular school year programs are beginning coming up here. And you've got a grand opening this Saturday?
3: Yes, the programming starts next week, and we have a grand opening on the 19th. It's going to happen from 9 a.m. to 1 p.m., and the chamber is coming out, and we're going to do the grand opening. We're going to have food, a lot of activities for children, and a lot of fun surprises along the way, and the robot's going to make the appearance as well, and we'll do some dancing and some other things that it could do that we've already programmed it to enjoy.
2: How fun. We do have a home football game that day, but it's a later game. It's 3:30 in the afternoon, so you
3: Correct.
2: Should be fine if you get out there early, 9 a.m., for all the activity to see what this is like, and again, it's just off of Ann Arbor Saline Road. Oak Valley Drive. So you are out by, what else is out that way?
3: You know, the First Watch, the Outback Steakhouse, right across from Target and Meijer.
2: All right. So you get a preview of this humanoid robot and the new campus at iCode Ann Arbor. We talked a lot about how the older kids near the later high school kids are going to be able to really program this robot. What about the younger kids? What do you have for them? Both those that this would be a new entry, coding for them, or even kids who are young, but they've already explored this and maybe they're a little bit more advanced.
3: Correct. There's a couple different options in the way we approach it. What we wanted to create was a school where a child can learn technology and discover what their passion is, and then have a broad enough curriculum that we could explore it with them. So at age five, we're just learning the basics of technology. We're learning, you know, computer etiquette and how to be safe online and starting that. We call it digital citizenship. It's really about making sure that our children are safe and ready. And then we really start them with scratch coding. They can start as early as 5 years old with scratch coding. And we utilize the things that are fun, like robots, VEX robotics, you know, the VEX 123, which is like a little mouse kind of thing that they kind of hand program or can program from the computer, all the way to these fun tools that people, that's what they love. For example, people think that, you know, I'll give you an example, Lucianne, where I, you know, my child would take a camp and they would learn how to, I thought they were learning how to play Minecraft, and they would say, I'm playing Minecraft all day, versus, oh, I thought you were supposed to be learning how to program in Minecraft. And you can. Minecraft education enables children to learn JavaScript and start with block coding all the way to text coding and doing it in a game where they're actually making the game.
2: Wow.
3: This summer, Lucianne, we actually used a Roblox studio where children ages 8 to 10 created a Code the Spooky game. These spooky games are all the rage right now. But they created a three-dimensional monster and they actually animated it, brought it to life,
2: wow,
3: and built this new game in Roblox that they got to take home and could share it with friends
2: oh
3: and family.
2: Oh, my gosh.
3: But that's the power of
2: technology. They are
3: technology.
2: Creators.
3: They're creators.
2: They're not just consumers.
3: Exactly.
2: Wow.
3: It's about making stuff.
2: That's amazing. And where can they take that kind of education?
3: They can do a lot with it. You know, they can go anywhere. That's the fun part about this is we don't preordain what they have to do. We don't expect them to necessarily be coders. We don't expect them to necessarily be engineers. They can decide those careers for themselves. We want to develop a passion for technology, but not a passion that technology is going to take over the world like everybody's talking about, but a passion for understanding technology, how to use it. And then very importantly, because this is one of the most things that is important to me and dear to my heart, is how to be a good digital citizen, how to be safe, how to be kind, and how to be productive and ethical in a good way.
2: And maybe it's students that have been schooled in that are the ones that are going to save us in the long run. We're talking with Vivek Saran. He is with iCode Ann Arbor opening up. Classes are beginning September 21st, but the big grand opening is this Saturday on the 19th, starting at 9 o'clock in the morning, running until
3: 1 o'clock with the ribbon cutting at 10.
2: All right, with the Ann Arbor Ypsilanti Chamber, and you're a great member of them, and I know how excited they are to have this school opening up here. How much are classes and how do they work? How do people sign up?
3: You can go directly to iCodeAnnArbor.com and you can sign up for classes right there, or you can call us directly. The phone number is on the website. And, you know, the classes start about $299 a month, and a student comes in for one day a week. For 2 hours, and it mirrors the school year that we go through it. And we also have camps when the schools are closed, but that's the best way to do it.
2: What is the BELT program?
3: So the BELT program is our way of calling it classes, we wanted to kind of borrow from the martial arts, but it's not as linear as the martial art belt program. Mm-hmm. But our inspiration from our founder came from there. And those are classes anywhere from, you know, the foundation belt, which is really great for people that are in kindergarten to first grade, all the way up to a black belt. And then now on top of that, the college accelerator program.
2: And a student can take any subject.
3: Any subject. We help guide them. And, you know, the best part about it is, because this is so new, we do free trials. 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You can sign up online at, you know, icodeannarbor.com and schedule your free trial, or come in on the grand opening and we can get you scheduled for it and try it. 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
2: icodeannarbor.com, and that's the letter I. icodeannarbor.com. They are empowering future innovators. I want to talk more about that in particular with what the whole world's been talking about recently, and that is the idea that the robots are going to take over, that AI is going to be nefarious, that it'll annihilate the human race one day. What are your thoughts on all of that?
3: I think everybody's a little extreme on both sides of the topic. I think we don't really know what's going on. I think it's really about understanding technology. Here's the reality. The technology's here. We have to learn how to utilize it and practically and responsibly deploy it. And, you know, there's a lot of questions that still need to be asked, and there's a great debate that's raging. You know, without getting political about it, I think it's about having a thorough debate and a very conscientious conversation about it to make sure we're all comfortable with it. And we do that at iCode as well. Again, that's why we do digital citizenship. But here's the mistake that we could make. We could hide our head in the sand and pretend that the technology doesn't exist or it's going to go away. It's not. It's here. The question then becomes, how do we set up ourselves and our children and the future to be responsible stewards of that technology and really understand its application? You can learn it at school, but unless you actually have a hands-on practical use of that technology and learning how to build it, how to deploy it, how to work with it, you're at a disadvantage. And here, the world is moving fast, and that's why we're doing this, both with the robot, with understanding how to deploy AI responsibly so that it doesn't impede the cognitive development of children under the age of 13, but really how do we enhance it as a tool, and how do we give our children and our students an advantage in Ann Arbor?
2: Education is so important for these students in this arena, not only because of that, but also this is going to be replacing jobs of the future that normally we are being taught in schools. They're trying to move away from that and trying to look ahead to the future. I think it's rather difficult for schools to kind of pivot on some of these issues, but this certainly helps give them that leg up, doesn't it?
3: Correct. We're going through an industrial revolution, whether we like it or not. We probably should have called it an industrial revolution. And we don't know what it is, but jobs are getting replaced. And that doesn't mean that all jobs are going to get replaced. And I think that's the question that's going on. But new jobs are being created, and there's a new economy that's developing that still seems a little bit scary and still a little bit murky. And, you know, I don't know that iCode has got the ability to solve that problem, but what we are able to do is introduce the technology in an ethical, safe kind of way and give everybody a hands-on touching of it to learn how to use it.
2: Well, and think about this. Let's get back to the fact that the humanoid robot that comes in does not have digitized hands just yet, that your students at iCode Ann Arbor are going to be coding, programming it to do that. Why is it important that it has digitized hands?
3: It's really about learning. It's really, that's all that it's about. Like, you know, it's not that it's important in the bigger scheme of things, because there are things we could have it do, but it's about understanding mechanical engineering. It's understanding about electrical engineering. It's understanding about, you know, material fabrication. It's understanding about computational power and batteries and understanding the circuitry of all of this. We're using the robot as a tool, not as a end product in itself.
2: But the fact of the matter is, robots are going to need that so that they can do
3: Correct. That
2: kind of manual labor that otherwise human beings have been doing.
3: Correct. It was funny. We were talking to a lot of the contractors that we were building out, and we had a lot of great conversations. And what I was explaining to one of the master electricians is, like, the robot can't really go up yet and may never be able to go up and solve the puzzle that you see when your head goes up

0: school that's opening up that's available now. And ages for this school are?
1: Ages 5 to 18. There's programming and belts along the way and camps that have a lot of fun things, from entrepreneurship to technology to 3D printing. You name it, there's something for every child's taste.
0: 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And for more information, go online to a2ychamber.org. Vivek, really great getting to know you. I love your enthusiasm.
1: Thank you so much.
0: And thank you for what you're doing to empower these young people. This is the way of the future, and you've got it now for these kids. Thank you.
1: Thank you.
0: Vivek Saran, he and his wife Diane, the owners of iCode Ann Arbor, empowering future innovators at this novel school opening up in Ann Arbor. 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
14: From the Cook & White Heating and Cooling Newsroom, I'm Renee Vitale. A federal appeals court has rejected the Trump administration's effort to keep the J.H. Campbell Generating Plant in West Olive operating beyond its planned retirement date. The court ruled that the U.S. Department of Energy exceeded its authority when it used emergency powers to require the 64-year-old coal-fired plant to stay open, finding that there was no genuine emergency that justified the order. Michigan, Illinois, Minnesota, and several environmental groups challenged the decision, arguing that the plant's continued operation has driven up costs and pollution. Opponents say keeping the plant online since its scheduled retirement has cost about $259 million, while the Energy Department had maintained that the facility was needed to help ensure electric grid reliability in the region. 70-year-old Craig Berg of Royal Oak has been found safe after spending about a week missing during a solo hiking trip at Isle Royale National Park. Park officials say that Berg was located by backpackers in the remote wilderness area after his family and multiple agencies spent days trying to find him. The family had last heard from Berg on September 2nd, and the rugged vehicle-free terrain

0: of Isle Royale made the search efforts especially difficult. Officials have not yet said why Berg failed to return home as planned. And L.A. County Sheriff's deputies responded to former Vice President Kamala Harris's Malibu home Friday night after her private security reported a suspicious person on the property. Deputies arrived around 10:30 p.m. and spoke with the individual, who left voluntarily without incident. Harris and her husband were not home at the time. That's the latest from the Cook & White newsroom. 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
1: I'm Aaron Weintraub with the St. Arbor Sports Update. The Lions beat the New Orleans Saints 31-30 in overtime yesterday at Ford Field. The Lions, who squandered a 21-0 third quarter lead, scored first in overtime. The Saints also scored a TD in OT, but went for two, and the Lions made the final stop to win the game. The Lions' Week 2 matchup is this Thursday in Buffalo against the Bills. NFL Week 1 wraps up tonight with Monday Night Football. The Kansas City Chiefs host the Denver Broncos at 8:15 Eastern Time. 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The Tigers beat the Colorado Rockies 8-1 yesterday, wrapping up Detroit's three-game series sweep at Comerica Park. The Tigers, who have 13 games remaining in their season, have their final road trip this week. Three games in Toronto against the Blue Jays, followed by four games in Chicago against the White Sox. Tonight, it's game one of the Tigers-Blue Jays series in Toronto at 7:07. Detroit's Troy Melton is scheduled to face Toronto's Jose Soriano. The Red Wings, who are hosting their prospect tournament through tomorrow at Little Caesars Arena, will hold training camp at LCA this Thursday through Sunday. Detroit's first preseason game is next Monday in Columbus against the Blue Jackets. Detroit's regular season opens Friday, October 2nd versus the New York Rangers at Little Caesars Arena. The Pistons will open their training camp Tuesday, September 29th at LCA. The 19th-ranked Michigan football team plays its third and final non-conference game of the season this Saturday when Kyle Whittingham's Wolverines host UTEP at 3:30 at Michigan Stadium. Your game day cover starts this Saturday at 11:30 a.m. with the Chap on-site fuel and countdown to kickoff live from the Bud Light Fitness Lounge on your home for Michigan sports.
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15: He's the one, the only, Perry Seibert, with our full preview of movies on the Lucianne Land Show, Ann Arbor's talk station, 1290 WLBY. This is always a fun time of year. We're gearing up for the big season ahead, and I'm looking forward to hearing what you are looking forward to hearing and watching, Perry.
16: Exactly. This is the best time of year. This is like December 6th if you're into Christmas. It's so close. It's just around the corner. And yes, there are a great many films I am eagerly anticipating.
15: All right. Well, pray tell. We can't wait to hear so we can plan out our fall. What's first?
16: Let's talk about the debut. Jesse Eisenberg has made his third feature, a comedy about a frustrated middle-aged housewife who is auditioned for a local play.
17: Hey, Mona.
18: What did you do all day?
17: Well, kids can drive. She doesn't do anything anymore.
19: Today I auditioned for a musical show.
20: Mona, look at you, full of surprises.
19: What's your story? I don't think we've seen you before.
21: I haven't sung in front of anyone since church choir.
22: We're auditioning for Jerry.
19: Who's Jerry?
22: Basically the biggest name in New Jersey community theater. He's brilliant, but he's not here to be your friend. Hi, Jerry.
23: Mocha, no milk when you have it.
24: Mona Friedman.
19: That's me.
24: You're up.
25: Whenever you're ready.
26: Mona?
19: Yes?
26: You're the only person who auditioned for Miss Danielle. You got the part.
15: She's the only one who auditioned for it? Come on.
16: Lucy, and I'm so eager for this. It's Julianne Moore and Paul Giamatti. Paul Giamatti plays the dictatorial director of the local theater. Julianne Moore, look, if we all agree that Meryl Streep is the greatest living American screen actress, and she is, Julianne Moore is my vote for second right now. That is a career that is just absolutely stellar. It is great performance after great performance. This looks like the just a winner of a performance out of her. The trailer still gives you no idea exactly where this movie is going, I'm thinking, based on the full trailer, which I encourage you to check out if you like just the sound of that. I'm looking forward to the debut a great deal. It comes out December 11th.
15: All right. It's called The Debut. Looks like it's good acting in it.
16: Jesse Eisenberg has written a couple of very good movies. His last one, A Real Pain, won an Oscar for an actor in it. I wouldn't be surprised if that happens again this year. Best actress seems there's no dominant favorite right now. I could see Julianne Moore slotting in there very comfortably.
15: All right. We'll wait for the debut. When is it coming out, you said?
16: December 11th.
15: December 11th. All right. What's next on your list?
16: Martin McDonagh, the wonderful playwright and film writer and director, the man behind Three Billboards Outside Ebbing, Missouri, and The Banshees of Inisherin a few years ago, is back with his new film, Wild Horse 9, that stars Sam Rockwell, who I believe has been in all but one of McDonagh's films.
15: Wow.
16: And John Malkovich as two CIA agents who are sent to a country and havoc ensues. This has a wonderful Red Band trailer to it, which means that it can only be shown in front of R-rated movies. If that doesn't offend you, I highly recommend checking this trailer out. McDonagh's an incredibly funny writer, and he's also really smart and writes about things. He isn't just funny. It looks right in line with everything he's done really well.
15: It looks like language might be why it got that rating.
16: Oh, definitely. It is a Red Band trailer, not for violence or for nudity. It's there for language alone, which you should be prepared for if you've seen enough McDonagh movies. That's just fine. Mm-hmm. Steve Buscemi also on board, as well as the great Parker Posey. It's a wonderful cast because McDonagh gets real good actors because he writes real good characters and dialogue.
15: Wild Horse 9 is the name of that.
16: Out November 6th.
15: Okay, what's next?
16: Let's talk about the one that's coming out the closest to us right now. October 2nd has a new film from Alejandro Iñárritu, the Academy Award-winning director, who Lucianne, I don't like the man. I don't like the man's work. I don't much care when he's got something coming out. But, oh, this looks interesting. He's got a movie called Digger. Tom Cruise plays Digger.
15: Oh.
16: Digger seems to be a multi billionaire rich, he seems some sort of Southern, he might be Texan, character who seems to have gotten himself involved with some sort of project with the government that is going wrong. This is a looks like a big broad comedy. This looks like a Stanley Kubrick film.
15: Oh wow!
16: Based on the trailer, this it looks like a attack at a modern Doctor Strangelove in a lot of ways. Hmm. It was shot in IMAX. It is Tom Cruise taking this up to 11. If you remember his role in Tropic Thunder as Les Grossman, the studio head, where he played just an obnoxious loudmouth, never shutting up dude, this is that amped up even more. I can't recall Cruise ever doing anything quite like this.
15: Ah.
16: The trailer intrigues me to no end. So, yes, I'm actually looking forward to an Alejandro Iñárritu film, which, honestly, I've called the man a fraud for decades. So this is going to be interesting. I am actually eager to see this, and with good reason, not because I've got my knives out for it. I want to see what this is. John Goodman on board as the president of the United States.
15: Oh,
16: that
15: wow.
16: alone should be enough for the price of admission.
15: So how does Tom Cruise pick such interesting movies? How is he good at doing that?
16: Cruise learned a lesson early in his career. He worked with really good directors. Always. Always. They don't all work with him again, but he gets to be. Look, he's still box office. He is an international movie star. He can get your movie funded if you cast him.
15: Mm.
16: And he has chosen to put himself, and he gives himself over to those directors. And I am intrigued to see what Iñárritu will do with him. I this could be hideous, but I like the trailer. And I, like I said, I don't trust this director at all. Mm. And yet I'm here for this.
15: All right. When is Digger coming out?
16: October 2nd.
15: Ooh,
16: we are just weeks away.
15: Looking forward to
16: check
15: that.
16: Check out the trailer.
15: All right.
16: Check out the trailer.
15: Next.
16: Lucianne, honestly, a little movie that I saw the trailer for about a month ago, and I thought, oh, it's like they drilled in my head and made a movie for me.
15: Really?
16: October 23rd, the lovely title, The Only Living Pickpocket in New York. From
15: Wait,
16: a young director.
15: That's the title?
16: That's the title of the movie, The Only Living Pickpocket in New York.
15: Hmm.
16: Noah Segan is the young writer-director responsible for this. This stars John Turturro as the title character. He is an aging pickpocket. This is a New York indie through and through. And yes, that's in my sweet spot, Lucianne. this looks utterly wonderful. Lots of location New York shooting. Turturro plays in, you know, an old-time – he's a thief, but I'm sure there's a lot more going on in his life and in this movie. Steve Buscemi also in this, as is Giancarlo Esposito, who most people still remember as one of the great bad guys on Breaking Bad. He's been one of my favorite character actors for 30 years. This movie just screams. I mean, just lifting the Paul Simon song, right? The only living boy in New York is obviously what they're playing on with the title. This is a lot of things Perry likes in a movie. So I am really hoping this delivers on the promise of this trailer. It's a very appealing trailer. I'm excited for this. This is coming out October 23rd.
15: All right. The Only Living Pickpocket in New York sounds
16: in
15: different.
16: New York.
15: Okay. Next.
16: I'm eager. Let's talk about David Fincher's new movie, which is going to be in theaters November 25th before landing on Netflix December 23rd.
15: He sure is pumping them out, isn't he?
16: He goes in fits and starts. It's been a bit since Fincher's had a feature. It's been a few years.
15: Okay.
16: But this is The Further Misadventures of Cliff Booth. This is the sequel to Once Upon a Time in Hollywood, the Quentin Tarantino film.
15: Oh.
16: Tarantino wrote this script, didn't want to direct it, said Fincher's the only person who could possibly do this, and Fincher agreed. And Fincher has a sweet deal with Netflix because he put Netflix on the map with House of Cards, and so they funded this. and Brad Pitt's going to get to redo the character that won him an Oscar.
15: Really? You know? Oh, wow.
16: Oh, yes. This is all about Cliff Booth, his character alone and his adventures, which if you read the novelization that Tarantino wrote for Once Upon a Time in Hollywood, you know there's a rich history there to Cliff Booth, a very often unsavory one, mm-hmm. but an interesting one nonetheless. The trailer looks, they haven't put a lot out about this. The information is being kept very close, being played very close to the vest, reasonably so. But yeah, do I want to see David Fincher direct a Quentin Tarantino script with Brad Pitt back on board?
15: Yeah, that's a winner.
16: Yeah. This has, as to quote another Tarantino film, you have my interest. You
15: know? And what's the name of this again?
16: The Further Misadventures of Cliff Booth.
15: The Further Misadventures of Cliff Booth, coming out when?
16: Yes. In theaters November 25th, playing your Thanksgiving around it.
15: Yeah.
16: It'll be on Netflix December 23rd.
15: Okay. And if people are wondering, Thanksgiving this year is on the 26th, Thursday the 26th of November, if I'm not mistaken.
16: Indeed.
15: All right. What's next?
16: Let's talk about Behemoth. Tony Gilroy, a really super talented writer-director, the man responsible for Michael Clayton, among a bunch of other really good movies, is back with a film about a classical musician played by Pedro Pascal. I just saw the trailer for this. The trailer is very not revealing about what's going on in the movie, but I'm up for Tony Gilroy writing and directing anything. The guy is super talented. Pedro Pascal is one of the hardest working actors out there right now. I'd love to see him do something like this. So I'm excited, even though it was supposed to be Oscar Isaac, but he had to pass for some reason. I can't remember what it was. But excited. Excited to watch Pedro Pascal do this. Olivia Wilde, Will Arnett also on board. Looks like it's what Tony Gilroy does really well. He finds a very niche sort of professional and then writes a story about their life and how they do their work and how their life is made harder by what it is they do. I'm intrigued by this.
15: Name that again. What was the title?
16: That is called Behemoth.
15: Behemoth.
16: And it is
15: – when?
16: December 4th.
15: Oh, December 4th. Okay. Are we making our list for our fall movie watching? We're listening to Barry Seiber from the Michigan Movie Critics Guild. Any more on the list that look good?
16: James Gray, another writer-director I absolutely love, who does really good crime stuff, but makes it about real people. Like, it's never about the criminals. Sometimes it's about criminals. Sometimes it's about cops. Has a very strong eye for emotional detail always. He's got a new film coming out November 13th called Paper Tiger, about two brothers in, it looks like, New York City. It looks like the late 70s, maybe early 80s. Yes, again, playing into everything I enjoy. I'll be honest about that. but it is Adam Driver and Miles Teller. And while I pump the brakes when it comes to Miles Teller, I don't when it comes to Adam Driver. He can take me wherever he wants. So I am all in. I also like Scarlett Johansson on board as, I believe, one of their wives is what it looks like. A tale of brothers, a tale of business possibly gone awry. It's a very appealing trailer for a variety of reasons. But you had me at Adam Driver. I'll be quite honest. You throw in James Gray, that just makes it a first night for me. I'll be there.
15: And coming out when?
16: November 13th.
15: November 13th. And the name of it again is?
16: Paper Tiger.
15: Okay, Paper Tiger. So is this like a political thriller then? Or?
16: No, I think it's a sibling story mixed with probably some crime stuff. Like, I don't think of it as a criminal movie, but I think crime and nefarious business practices are going on.
15: Okay. All right. Wow, what a season ahead. Looks good.
16: It looks good. We didn't even get to Wicker, which is one of the oddest trailers you're going to see.
15: Well, tell us about it.
16: Wicker comes out October 23rd. It stars Olivia Colman, the Oscar-winning, wonderful Olivia Colman. Lucianne, I don't think I want to tell you what this movie is. I think you should just see the trailer. Let's just leave it at that. This movie is going someplace very strange and very peculiar, and I think describing it will be a disservice. But you got to like a movie that has Olivia Colman, Peter Dinklage, Richard E. Grant, and Alexander Skarsgård as Alexander Skarsgård, who you won't actually see on screen. He has been digitized, and he's sort of the title character of the movie Wicker, which opens October 23rd.
15: Wait, you said he's been digitized?
16: Have I whetted your appetite
15: a little bit?
16: To check out the trailer for Wicker.
15: All right. Sounds good. Great season. All right. We making our plans here. We'll see you at the movie.
16: Super excited.
15: All right. Thank you, Perry. He is America's film critic and on the air for nearly 30 years here on Ann Arbor's talk station, 1290 WLBY. It is Perry Seibert from the Michigan Movie Critics Guild. We'll see you again next week. Thank you so much, Perry.
16: Take care, Lucia.
15: This is Ann Arbor's talk station.
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2: Bloomberg Interactive Brokers studio in Midtown Manhattan. We're also streaming live on YouTube as well. This is the second hour of Bloomberg Intelligence with Paul Sweeney, Scarlett Fu, and Charlie Pellett. We are going to be checking in with Sarah Fryer. She is our managing editor for technology coverage on the big story of the day, AI bosses risking a clash with Wall Street and President Trump over safety. You have AI labs saying, let's slow things down here. Tom Maloney, he is our wealth team editor. He's going to talk to us about Magic Johnson's insurance ties and how it links up with Mark Walter and the sales of some of his sports empire. It's a complicated story.
4: Very complicated.
2: Yeah, lots of loans between different companies. We're going to dig into all of that. Megan Horniman is CIO of Verdance Capital Advisors. She'll join us as we talk about the 10-year yield. At one point touching 5%, now back down to 4.99%, what that means for equities. And we're also going to check in with Michelle Korsmo. She is the CEO of the National Restaurant Association on the headwinds that the restaurant industry faces, including higher beef costs, higher energy prices, higher diesel prices,
4: exactly.
2: The higher rent, higher wages. A lot of hires mentioned there. In any case, we'll get to all of that this hour. But first, let's go over to Charlie Pellett for our Bloomberg Business Flash.
5: Hi, thank you very much. Got to ask about those $18 cocktails. We have got the Dow, the S&P, NASDAQ all declining. Back to work Monday. We're looking at a number of cross currents for U.S. markets, AI development concerns, also surging crude prices. Bottom line here, a lot of red on the screen. A sell-off in chip makers dragging stocks down after leaders of AI giants propose slowing the technology's development. A rally in oil also weighing on sentiment. So let's begin with hydrocarbons. Right now, West Texas Intermediate holding above 103 a barrel, up 3.3%. Barrel of Brent above $108 now, up 3.5%. S&P 500 index down 59, drop there of 0.8%. Dow Industrials down 271 now, decline there of 0.5%. While NASDAQ is down 261 for the NASDAQ Composite Index. That is a drop right now of just about 1%. The SOX, the Philadelphia Semiconductor Index, that is down 5.7%. We've also got the VIX back above 17. Now your two-year, 4.64%. The big news on the 10-year, 4.98% right now. Did see a print above 5%. 30-year, 5.36%. Gold down $71 the ounce, down 1.6%. 42.77 on the precious metal. And WTI does bear repeating right now. It is up by about 3.3%. Indeed, a whole lot more on the equity markets coming up with our Judy LeGrew in just a moment. So as we mentioned, lots of moving parts to this market today. Walter Todd is Chief Investment Officer at Greenwood Capital, and he was a guest last hour right here on Bloomberg Intelligence.
8: I think they're attractive from a balanced portfolio standpoint, right? I mean, two-year 4.7%, 10-year pushing 5%. I don't even think you have to go out to 10. I think you can stay in that 3 to 5 year kind of maturity range and, you know, build a nice investment-grade portfolio in excess of 5%.
5: Greenwood's Walter Todd interviewed on surveillance right here on Bloomberg, actually on Bloomberg Intelligence. We did see the Dow, the S&P, NASDAQ selling off. Oil higher among some of the oil majors right now. We do have ExxonMobil shares up 0.9%. Chevron up 0.9%. ConocoPhillips up by 1.3%. Paul and Scarlett, that is a Bloomberg Business Flash.
4: Charlie Pellett, thank you so much. 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Scarlett Fu and Paul Sweeney live here in our Bloomberg Interactive Broker Studio, streaming live on YouTube as well. 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Charlie's just reporting we got some selling out there on Wall Street here. Stocks are lower. Let's take a look at some of the stocks on the move today. We can do that today with Judy LeGrew. She's a reporter for Bloomberg News. She joins us here in studio. Judy, what are you looking at today?
9: Good morning, Paul. I'm looking at Chevron, ticker CVX. Shares are rising slightly, as much as 1.7%, although the stock now is slightly up about seven-tenths of a percent, actually. But what's important here is that the Chevron shares are on track for an all-time high price in today's trading, and this is coming after oil prices are surging on the report from the AP that Saudi Arabia may take weeks to reopen a pipeline that's been key to bypassing the Strait of Hormuz during the U.S.-Iran war. Also interesting, Reuters reported that Chevron is considering expanding its global gas portfolio to the Mediterranean and Argentina to meet rising demand amid the crisis in the Middle East, as well as demand for data centers as well.
10: All right, so very much tied to the big geopolitical news of the day. Next up on your list.
9: Absolutely. So Oracle, ticker ORCL, shares are sliding as much as 6.2%. It is on track to have its worst day in about 2 months. And this is coming after the Wall Street Journal reported on Saturday that co-founder Larry Ellison scrapped his plans to sell up to $7.5 billion worth of his Oracle stock, which are shares that he's held since the 1970s. The Friday filing said that on June 22nd, Ellison adopted the plan, which would unload as many as 50 million Oracle shares. So interesting just to watch the stock movement based on that weekend's that news over the weekend.
4: Roblox?
9: Yes, Roblox, ticker RBLX, shares are climbing as much as 9%, currently trading at about 8.7% intraday. It's on track to have its best day since late June. And this is coming after the company announced on Friday that it is launching a new digital wallet to make it easier for creators to get paid faster. It will also allow off-platform gaming, so that will allow people to go into Chrome, for example, and open Roblox instead of using the app directly. Analysts at Bank of America, Wells Fargo, and Wedbush all raised their price targets for Roblox on this news. So very important day for Roblox. For those of you who do not know, it is a customizable gaming platform where users can create their own games and related content and share that for others to use or purchase. So if you have young people in your life, you're certainly very familiar with Roblox.
10: You've spent money on Roblox.
9: All right.
10: Touch grass.
4: Yeah, exactly.
10: Judy, thank you so much. Judy LeGrew is our Bloomberg News equities reporter. And for more conversations like this, subscribe to our Stock Movers reports, 5-minute audio reports on the biggest winners and losers in the stock market. Stock Movers is available on Apple Podcasts, Spotify, or anywhere you listen. What's happening this week is very much a continuation of this now debate among AI bosses about whether to rein in to check the growth of these cutting edge AI models so that everyone can better understand the risks posed by the technology. There have been a series of security breaches. Public opinion poll after public opinion poll show Americans are very weary of AI and what the AI models can do. Let's bring in Sarah Fryer. She's our managing editor for technology coverage. And, you know, we hear the CEOs and founders of Anthropic and OpenAI saying, let's maybe tap the brakes to slow down development here. This is still very much an intellectual debate, right? I mean, nothing has been slowed down yet, has it?
11: Nothing has been slowed down. In fact, if you read that 3,800-word manifesto, there's not really a lot of concrete commitment to stopping pre-training or deciding not to release certain things or pulling back on data center spending. That is all very much in the mix still. They still plan to grow their company. They're going to have a major IPO in the coming months. So really, this is about planting a flag and saying, We're ready to do something. Should everyone agree to do it? Because if we don't, or if we do it without everyone else doing it, then you know it's not going to have an impact because people could still develop this harmful technology.
4: Sarah is a graduate of the University of North Carolina at Chapel Hill, and I thought we had a policy on that.
10: Oh, I know, Paul. sometimes we have to suspend our policies.
4: Sarah, I'll tell you, President Trump has come out on the other side, and Vice President J.D. Vance as well, just minutes ago, saying don't slow down for a variety of reasons, not the least of which is China's not slowing down.
11: It is central to Trump's agenda that these AI companies continue to grow at the pace that they're growing because that is what he's leaning on, the economy, the stock market growth. Mm-hmm. That is what he thinks is going to propel Republicans to win in the midterms. Now, if you look at the polling, if you look at the general sentiment of citizens in the USA, there is a lot of negative sentiment about data centers, about AI development. Most of it is about taking jobs, about building data centers. not as much connected to the safety conversation, but that does, as of the last few days, bubble up into the mainstream. And I think more people are talking about that now as, you know, this existential threat. However, we haven't really seen a lot of major threats beyond the cybersecurity angle, right? We've seen these AI tools escape their protective testing environments and hack. That is concerning. We have not seen some of the other things that this existential race of humanity extinction idea that has bubbled into the consciousness.
10: But the idea is that is out there, and it could be something that we need to confront. And, you know, that's adding some urgency to all of this. Congress has not been super productive, I think it's fair to say, for the last couple of years. Is anyone in Congress, are lawmakers taking this up, talking about it, addressing this in any way? Because, you know, if we're going to come up with regulations, they should kind of play a role.
11: They should definitely play a role. I think we're seeing some you know, really prominent voices come out here and there. Steve Bannon is meeting with Bernie Sanders tomorrow. I mean, there's some strange bedfellows are being created. But I think that some of the issue here is that so far it's OpenAI and Anthropic, the two market leaders, saying that they want to lead the way on regulation here. And that has potential antitrust implications, right? If you have these two companies coordinating on their development of the technology, so there's going to have to be a little bit of direct communication with government about what they can do and how do they do it in a way that doesn't, you know, endanger growth in the rest of the industry. Yep. Or benefit them only.
4: All right, Sarah, thank you so much for joining us. Sarah Fryer, she's managing editor for technology coverage, Bloomberg News. She's also author of a book I really like, the author of No Filter, The Inside Story of Instagram. I read that back in day one. I was like, what is this Instagram thing? And so it was a very cool book. So if you're
10: she was ahead of the curve.
4: Absolutely. The UNC thing could be an issue, but we'll overhear. Exactly. All right, let's switch gears. Let's get to the big take story out there. This whole Mark Walter thing and selling the Lakers and yep. what are you is selling, I guess, is FCT. And there's a whole issue there with insurance companies and payments. That is accounting. I don't want to get anywhere
10: it's
4: near.
10: It's super confusing.
4: And now here's another wrinkle. Magic Johnson is somehow involved in this because I know he was part of all that Los Angeles stuff and he's been very close to Mark Walter. Mm-hmm. Tom Maloney joins us here. He's a wealth team editor for Bloomberg News. Tom, talk to us about Magic Johnson and his involvement with Mark Walter, and are there any issues that may entangle Magic Johnson?
0: Yeah, absolutely. I mean, it is a confusing situation, and that's actually how I got involved in this story. In the first place is I wanted to kind of do something to show these different threads, this web that's going on. For me, I'd been interested in it a long time because a lot of Walter's partners in his sports teams, you know, in the Dodgers and the Lakers, Sparks and so on, Chelsea, they also have their own interests in insurance companies, and those insurance companies have ties between each other. You know, most of them are advised by Guggenheim Partners, the financial firm that Walter, you know, co-founded, leads, and they have a lot of, you know, they invest in a lot of the same assets. So as we were doing this, we looked at a lot of the connections between these insurers. And so, you know, Magic Johnson, he was, you know, went in when Walter bought the Dodgers back in 2012, and a few years after that, he bought Equitrust, which is a big insurer, which was owned by Guggenheim Partners from Guggenheim. This is in 2015, I think that transaction closed. Last year, that got sold to another financial group called Amistad, but Amistad itself seems to have a lot of links still with Johnson, so he continues to be you know, a big part of this story.
10: So they're buying and selling companies to each other, among each other, and they also borrow money from each other as well. And some of that borrowed money is finding its way into these sports teams. I mean, is that the general gist of it? And regulators are trying to figure out exactly how this all ties together.
0: Yeah, so let's step back a little bit. The issue that's affecting Walter at the moment is these, you know, investments in affiliated companies that appear to have been done using intermediaries. So, you know, insurance companies that are owned by somebody can make investments in companies that are related to their owner, but they need to disclose okay. those transactions, and there's sort of a different bar and it's harder to get them rated. What seems to have occurred here is that Walter's insurers made a lot of those investments without them being disclosed as affiliated, and they used these intermediaries, so kind of an entity that would sit between the insurer and Mark Walter's business to kind of mask where this money was going. And what turned up in the story that we have today is that some of these insurance companies now owned by Amistad, so that, you know, companies that were owned by Magic Johnson and, you know, he continues to be involved with, have also invested a lot of money, you know, more than $4 billion in these same intermediaries. So there's a lot of kind of interesting links going on here, and that we're trying to untangle.
10: The Venn diagram is like one big circle with lots of overlapping circles.
4: This just confirms me that insurance business and the accounting for insurance companies is so difficult and so arcane. Is there any suggestion here that Magic Johnson is under any scrutiny or should be under any scrutiny?
0: No, there isn't. But, you know, the Amistad has been linked to this, you know, investigation into Walter as one of these intermediaries. So Walter's insurers have put more than $2 billion into Amistad and Amistad-related entities. And so it's kind of under scrutiny for potentially being an intermediary and funneling money basically from Walter's insurers to his own businesses.
10: What is Magic Johnson or his businesses saying in response to our reporting?
0: Not much. They haven't responded to a request for comment on this.
4: So what do you think next steps are, 30 seconds left, for Mr. Walter here? What's the next step, do you think?
0: Well, he's obviously selling some of his most high-profile investments. He's agreed to sell the Lakers. He's close to selling his stake in Chelsea, and he's going to be, you know, unwinding a lot of these loans between his insurers and his affiliated investments. And then I think we'll see where this investigation goes. I mean, it's unclear at the moment how serious this is going to be for him.
4: Tom, thank you so much for joining us. Really appreciate it. Tom Maloney, wealth editor for Bloomberg News, joining us here in our Bloomberg Broker Studio, Interactive Broker Studio. It is the big take story here. It's really interesting. You can read more of this story on the Bloomberg Terminal and at Bloomberg.com/big take. So we'll keep an eye on that.
10: I'm going to be looking over like the history and the ecosystem of my life insurance company now. I mean, in a way that I hadn't thought to before.
4: The related party transactions alone will make your head spin. So, and it's all part of the industry. It's just, you got to disclose it properly, and that's an industry unto itself. This is Bloomberg.
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26: It's 11:21 on Wall Street. We do check markets all day long here at Bloomberg. Stocks are off session lows, but still a lot of red on the screen. Back to work Monday, we have got the Dow, the S&P, NASDAQ all declining. We're looking at a sell-off in chip makers. We're also looking at rising oil prices. Right now, the two most actively traded names this morning, NVIDIA and Intel, both trading lower. S&P 500 index as a baseline, down 52, dropped there just about 0.7%. Dow Industrials down 0.4%. NASDAQ down 0.8%. But the NASDAQ 100 index now down by 1.1%. The stocks, the Philadelphia Semiconductor Index, it is plunging by 5.6%. All of this with the VIX just above 17. The two-year, 4.64%. The 10-year was above 5% this morning. The 10-year, 4.97% now. The 30-year, 5.34%. Gold is down 1.7%, $42.75 the ounce. West Texas Intermediate crude at $103.60 a barrel. WTI up 3.5%. Barrel of Brent, $108.48 now, up by 3.7%. 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Dell shares today, they are down by 6%. Baldwin Insurance Group, it is up by 7.7%. Recapping, stocks lower with the S&P down 7.7% right now. We do have West Texas Intermediate crude up by 3.4%. Scarlett and Paul, that is a Bloomberg Business Flash.
4: All right, Charlie Pella, thank you so much. We appreciate that. Scarlett Fu and Paul Sweeney, we're live here in our Bloomberg Interactive Broker Studio in New York City, streaming live on YouTube and at Bloomberg.com as well. Yields are higher, as Charlie was just reporting. We had an intraday high on the 10-year, 5.01%. It's not just in the U.S., folks. It's around the world, and there's lots of macro drivers, of course. One of the issues out there is governments continue to spend a lot of money, which means they need to raise a lot of money. So there's a lot of demand for capital out there. And then you layer in the AI debt, and it just pushes rates higher. What does it mean for the pros out there? Megan Horniman joins us here, Chief Investment Officer at Verdant Capital Advisors. Megan, you're writing recently about what's behind the rise in sovereign bond yields. What did you find out?
27: Well, it's a combination of multiple different factors. First of all, we know it's crude oil and what it's doing to inflation expectations. There's been a shift and a more realistic view on now what central banks around the world will do. It looks as though the Fed will raise interest rates this week. The Bank of Japan is probably next. We saw the ECB last week. It's also that there's been a significant amount of additional supply coming from companies that typically didn't enter the investment grade grade bond market. So there is now the competition for treasuries where you have these AI companies that are issuing debt. So there's some demand being pulled away from treasuries into some of these other company debt. The fiscal situation around the world just continues to get weaker and weaker. And this is a story that we've been talking about, and not just us, everyone around the globe has been talking about just this ongoing deficit problem for years and years. But the difference is, you know, 6-7 years ago, the interest rate environment was much more stable to continue to increase debt. We're in a very different environment now, a very different interest rate environment, and this is creating a lot of uncertainty around what that means for sovereign yields. So as a result, we're seeing those yields climb higher.
0: Yeah, interest payments on U.S. debt, I think, is now going to soon be the third biggest contributor to the deficit, you know, overtaking healthcare expenses like Medicare. Yep. So, Megan, when you put this all together, it's no surprise then that long-term yields continue to stay elevated. The 10-year got above 5% today. It's come back a bit and is now at 4.96%. How high can the 10-year yield go?
27: I think we're going to settle in around this 5% level. I did write that I thought we would breach that 5%. The market wanted to get there. And even if you look at whether it's nominal GDP and then combine that, you know, with inflation, if you look historically at the growth in nominal GDP on a year-over-year basis, that tends to follow closely in line with where the 10-year treasury should be. And we've been very, there's been a very big difference there for a long time. Part of that has been because of non-traditional monetary policy, but we have a new Federal Reserve chairman that's come in and made it pretty clear that he wants to kind of get back to the basics with monetary policy. He doesn't like expansion of balance sheets. That's one thing. And he is very focused on inflation. So I think settling around this 5% level is something we should get used to.
4: What does that mean for stocks if, in fact, we are in a higher for longer period?
27: I think you're going to see more volatile environments like we're seeing right now. September typically is a very weak seasonal month period of the year. So, you know, you could say history's, you know, guide for us here. But we have talked about this complacency in the market that I think investors are just too used to, whether the Fed coming in and supporting the market, accommodative policy. They've gotten used to it, inflation running around 3%. Earnings have been great. And so I think everybody just got a pretty complacent on what's going to happen with the economy. And in our opinion, letting inflation run the level that it's at, and even it's not going any lower. What they've been doing for the past 66 months is not working. I think that the equity markets will continue to be volatile. There'll be buying opportunities, don't get me wrong, but I don't think it's today. I think that the markets coming into this were still priced for perfection. I think there's more room that the markets could go down. And we're constructive long-term. We do have a lot of confidence in the new Federal Reserve. So I think that we will eventually get inflation in check. So there will be opportunities to add to equities.
0: Okay, so if there will be opportunities to add to equities, but we see the short term as very volatile, where do you want to be? What do you want to avoid?
27: Well, you want to avoid, you know, high PE types of stocks, anything that's been momentum driven in the past even year, I would say. You want to make sure that the earnings expectations for these companies are realistic. I mean, we've seen earnings just continue to be upgraded and upgraded and upgraded. I think the tech trade has more room to decline. I think there's the news out today with AI and the concern around it. Should we slow down? Should we not slow down? There's just going to be this question of all of this spending. Is it going to continue? Is it going to produce revenue? There's still a lot of uncertainty there. We've got to figure that out. And I don't think the people that even say they know, I don't think they know. So I think there's some more room to shake out there. Where I would be right now, I wouldn't mind having some cash. I don't like long-term fixed income at all. I think that even around a 5%, I think that there's just long-term structural problems with the long-term part of the interest rate curve. If you're going to extend in maturities, the only place I would do that is municipals. Municipals are a certain type of buyer. They don't mind being buy and hold, and there are some attractive opportunities now in long-term municipals because of the sell-off that we've had in the treasury market. Stay right. Short in the treasury, stay short in other fixed income areas, avoid high yield credit, avoid even investment grade credit right now. There'll be better opportunities to invest there. Just stay very short, keep defensive in your maturity stance.
4: Megan, always concise, always right to the point. That's why we love chatting with you. Megan Horniman, Chief Investment Officer for Verdant Capital Partners. Let's switch gears and go to the theme park business, to the cruise line business. Royal Caribbean, how about this? They're beginning construction on their fifth Icon class ship. Those things are just monsters.
0: Those are the are the big ones that, like, if they actually show up in port, they kind of take over everything.
4: Everything. And they're also going to do their first river ship. How about that? All right, trying to compete against Viking, I guess. Let's talk to Jodi Lurie. She covers all these consumer-facing, entertainment-type facing companies here, and from the credit perspective. So, hey, Jodi, thanks so much for joining us here. So how's Royal Caribbean going to pay for all these new ships?
2: How are they going to pay for the new ships? Well, debt is usually the way to pay for them. But more than anything, it's the cash flow. And for Royal, we are seeing that despite the hiccups related to the Iran war and sort of hesitancy around that, that bookings are still extremely strong for them and for a lot of their competitors. I think what's interesting when you talk about the river portion of it is that what we saw with Viking was a little bit of a cautionary tale related to global warming and unexpected events, meaning we saw that river levels were very, very low. Now they're improving, and Vikings make comments that it's improved, but it does. And now, you know, there's talks of MSC entering the game. And so everybody's fighting for these river cruises, but are the river levels high enough? So that's just a weird global warming effect.
0: Okay, so there's a lot of debt here, and we know that rates are elevated, and the Federal Reserve is likely to

0: their export credit facilities like we've seen recently.
1: Let's switch gears, Jody, to the theme park business. I know you cover Six Flags, United Parks. Just talk to us about the theme parks business and how that's looking with, you know, this higher inflation out there.
0: Paul, I mean, the average theme park goer for the regional theme parks has a lower income than what we see for the U.S. Census Bureau. And so what does that mean? That means that they're definitely feeling the effects a bit more as it relates to gas prices, as it relates to basic goods. And while these companies are benefiting from selling season passes, from doing these promotional components, the attendance isn't necessarily what I think they're hoping. So once they get people in the park, people are willing to spend because they see the value proposition there. But to get them into the parks might be a little bit more of a struggle than they anticipated. And what we're seeing with our alternative data, if you go to AltDGo, you could see alternative data such as foot traffic from Placer AI. And you can see that for 2026 so far this year, it's actually been weaker than 25. And 25 wasn't necessarily a year to write home to mom about.
2: How much of that is because we've had things like the World Cup, you know, just distract people? And I hear what you're saying about how these are higher or lower income consumers than perhaps the census average, but it kept a lot of people at home watching TV.
0: Sure, Scarlett. Yeah, there's definitely a component that there was a competition, particularly United Parks talked to this, that the World Cup affected their June, July volumes. But we saw in August that things didn't get better. So if it was just the World Cup and you saw that blip that starting the summer season wasn't going to be as strong, but it really it's something that has continued into the rest of the summer. And so for the destination parks, you're not necessarily seeing a return of international visitors. That's a function of the fact that the U.S. conversation with ally countries hasn't been so great. So international visitors into the U.S. has been a little bit not as strong as what we've seen, particularly yep. Canada, unexpectedly, exactly. You know, very much expectedly. And so that is right. Definitely affecting destinations.
1: 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We'll have more coming up.
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11: It's 11:40 on Wall Street. We do check markets all day long here at Bloomberg. We have got the Dow, the S&P, NASDAQ. They're all in the red. However, we are well off session lows right now with the S&P now down by 31 points, 7624. Drop there of 0.4%. Dow Industrials down now by 123 points. That is a drop of 0.2%. NASDAQ Composite down 104, lower by 0.4%. 2-year 4.61% with a 10-year right now, 4.94%. Did see a print above 5% briefly. 30-year, 5.32%. Gold, meanwhile, down 1.2%, $42.93 the ounce. Crude, though, a major story today. WTI up 2.8%, $102.80 a barrel. Barrel of Brent, $107.49, up now by 2.7%. Scarlett and Paul. That's a Bloomberg Business Flash.
12: All right. Thank you so much, Charlie Pellett. Bloomberg News' Ottawa Bureau Chief Brian Platt today sitting down with Canada's Prime Minister Mark Carney before the country's first national investment summit in Toronto. So this Canada Investment Summit is just an attempt to step up efforts and shore up investments to diversify Canada's economy and also reduce its reliance on the U.S., as well as bring in more global investors. Here is Brian's conversation with Mark Carney.
13: Well, look, I think, you know, Canada is one of the most connected economies in the world. We have trade deals covering 1.5 billion consumers. Our pension funds, our financial institutions are very involved in investing in other countries. We want reciprocity. You know, we want to welcome foreign capital here in a bigger scale, bringing energy ideas. Capital, yes, we do have capital here, but there's different perspectives. So And we also have been making some big changes over the course of the last year and a half. Now's the time to look at Canada afresh. And one of the things that we've discovered over the course of the last year is that foreign capital is underallocated to Canada. It's not, I mean, we're on Bloomberg, so I can say that. It's not market weight to Canada. So even a shift to market weight to Canada will create a tremendous inflow of capital, and it's going to help us realize what we think this economy needs, which is to catalyze about $1 trillion of investment over the next 5 years.
14: So why is Canada underweight? What's your diagnosis?
13: Well, I think there's been a few factors. One of them has been some major pools of capital have allocated to America, if I can put it that way. So U.S. and Canada lumped together, and they end up overweight the U.S., underweight Canada. That's just the way it's worked. And that works in a seamless global environment. The world's changing, so it makes less sense now. So they're looking afresh. So that's the first thing. Secondly, we've been slow on moving on a series of areas with respect to regulatory approvals and other factors would be one classic example. That's why the first legislation that my government put in place last spring was the Build Canada Act. One Canadian economy, speeding approvals for major projects, key elements of that. We're going to double down on that strategy, you'll see in the coming weeks, with additional measures that spread that across the economy. So that's another reason to come in. Third issue is around the overall competitiveness, tax competitiveness. We're pretty good. We accelerated or we deepened that tax competitiveness in the budget of 2025. We will look at other ways of doing that again in the coming weeks. So it's a good story. It's becoming a great story at exactly the time when global capital is looking for opportunity, but also reliability. That's becoming a fundamental driver of competitiveness, and of course that's something that Canadians are justifiably proud of.
14: You mentioned some of these as essentially structural problems around regulation or taxes. Do you think, is any of this an attitude problem, or is our business sector not ambitious enough when it comes to attracting this kind of global capital?
13: Well, I think, look, my experience over time is when you have big change, whether it's a financial crisis, whether it's the rupture at present, whether it's a big technological change, fortune favors the bold. These are the times when you should be ambitious, you should take big steps, and you will get outsized rewards. What we're seeing now, I'm not going to comment necessarily on the past, but what we're seeing now is Canadian business, Canadian financial institutions really beginning to step up for Canada. A series of announcements, we're recording to at this at a certain point, so I don't want to front run, some things are coming, but we're talking hundreds of billions of dollars of additional Canadian capital, incremental capital being allocated to Canada because they see that ambition level of our private sector really starting to ramp up.
14: Well, part of your message here is you want to see corporate Canada get more bold, get more ambitious. Is that part of the message that you
13: have?
14: Well,
13: I think one of the messages that is there across the country, and it's not corporate Canada, it's Canadians. You go to anywhere in the country, you know, it was in PEI, Grosse Morne, rural Alberta, British Columbia, across the country, Canadians are uniting. They have a positive attitude. They want to take matters into our own hands and build this country. And I think that's infectious. And we're starting to get that positive dynamic, that flywheel, if you will. Yes, it extends to corporate Canada. We, as the federal government, have a job to do to make that easier, make it clearer, to make those connections internationally. I mentioned at the start of this interview, 1.5 billion consumers that we have access through free trade agreements. We intend to double that number by within the next 6 months. The connections that are happening because of this investment summit or being renewed because of this investment summit, they're all part of that. So it's a great time for corporate Canada to step up, and we're starting to see that.
14: One criticism I've heard about some of what you've done so far since you came in is that your government is too involved in picking winners. You know, the major projects office is one example, right? That the state is getting very involved in picking which project should get special treatment. actually. What's your response to that? Do you think, is there a danger you're crowding out the private sector a little bit?
13: Well, I don't think there's a danger we're crowding out the private sector. What we're seeing, in fact, with hundreds of billions of additional allocations of Canadian institution, is there's a lot of Canadian capital that's available, first point. Second, a lot of what we're doing in major projects is, these are nation-building projects. In other words, they're projects that unlock other opportunities. Doubling the electricity grid. I mean, mastering energy, you master your destiny. So things like interties between different bits of electricity. The federal government getting involved in Churchill Falls, 14 gigawatts of clean power, low-cost clean power, would not have happened without the federal government getting involved. That unlocks enormous opportunity for Quebec, for Newfoundland and Labrador, for Canada. The Western Canadian oil pipeline linked to the Pacific Gateway. Huge opportunities are created. Yes, upstream in Alberta, new carbon capture industry, which will be driven by the private sector, and of course, expanding our largest port in a responsible way. All of that creates new opportunities. So we're very disciplined about that. And if I can make a third point, we are going to extend that approach. One project, one review, 1 year across all federal projects. That's what we've been consulting on. That will be our priority for legislation in the fall. And that's not picking winners, that's changing the playing field.
14: Okay. One of the projects or the sectors we'll be talking about at the summit is data centers. Mm. I wanted to ask you more broadly about AI. In the past couple of days, we've seen a lot of some of the leaders in artificial intelligence development talk about slowing the pace down, concerns over the safety of frontier models. What's your reaction to that?
13: Well, I'm not surprised. I've had a number of conversations, whether it's with Demis Hassabis, Dari Amadai, Sam Altman, specifically about these issues and how to balance innovation with a form of governance that takes safety into account. It is very, very difficult for individual companies, incredible as some of these companies are, individual companies in an industry, a competitive industry, to do that themselves. So there's a need for coordination. I think it's interesting that the industry is calling out, the leaders in the industry, including Elon Musk, calling out for that some level of coordination. We've had initial discussions at the G7 of how that might be done. Demis has put forward some interesting ideas on that. Ultimately, a technology stability board, in our view, along the lines of the financial stability board, would make sense. But we need some level of it. It's an opportunity, and I think ultimately what it's going to mean is greater value creation and greater value delivery to people.
14: These are primarily American companies, and we're talking about the biggest ones. Do you think the U.S., do you want to see them legislate? Do you want to see the U.S. put in some guardrails?
13: Well, I think we have to be careful in this situation that the best is not the enemy of the good. In other words, we need practical steps in the immediate term. There's proposals that, again, we discussed at the G7 back in June with a U.S.-led FINRA, again, I'm on Bloomberg, so I can say this, a FINRA-type organization for tech, which would be a stepping stone to something more broad. Legislation takes time, so a level of coordination being there, that is what the industry is looking for. But it goes to a broader question, if I can pivot a bit, where you rightly say U.S.-led. Of course, there's Chinese expertise. There's also Canadian expertise, companies like Cohere, expertise in AI. In fact, a lot of the foundation ideas in AI came right here in Toronto from Canada. And we have an ability to play a role, particularly when combining with other countries. France, Germany would be obvious examples, the UK, that expertise. Doesn't mean we're at the frontier, but we're providing a layer that works for our citizens, that is sovereign and safe.
14: Okay, you may not be surprised I have some President Trump questions for you. Over the weekend, the president said he thinks they can reach a deal fairly soon with Canada. Sometimes it's hard to tell if he's just riffing or referring to something specific. Do you have any reason to think that's true? Has anything? What's the latest, though?
13: I'd say what we've been saying all along, which is that there is a mutually advantageous agreement that's possible between Canada and the United States, one that respects our sovereignty, respects obviously the U.S.'s sovereignty, respects our cultural institutions, and That is a possibility. We're ready to sit down and negotiate that and move it forward. So I welcome the president's comments.
14: Is there a question of who moves first here?
13: There's not a pride thing. From our perspective, we're practical people that know what our bottom lines are, what our red lines are for sovereignty, for culture, not being restricted on our ability to sign other trade deals. I referenced, we are on a path to double our trade access to 3 billion consumers around the world. We are not going to slow down on that. But within that, with understanding those, and I think our American colleagues perhaps understand those red lines a little more clearly now, given what's happened, we're ready to sit down. There's no pride in this. We're to do what's right for the Canadian people.
14: This did, over the past few weeks, get a little bit ugly, even, this trade fight. You had Trump cabinet members kind of mocking and trolling Canada at times. Do you expect that's going to affect the atmosphere at the summit here, the sort of the nastiness that happened once trade talks broke down with the U.S.?
13: No. Short answer, no. These are all professionals. I mean, one of the things at the summit, which is why it's important, is it's not just the headline assets that are managed by these institutions, the 120 trillion Canadian that are managed, but it's the fact that it's the decision makers who are coming to the summit, and they know their responsibilities. In many cases, they're managing money for doctors, nurses, firefighters, their pensioners, families, future generations in their countries. They take these decisions very clearly. And I think you can see how I hope the federal government has reacted to this, calm, professional. We're looking in terms of the best interests of Canada. As I just said, we'll sit down when it makes sense. Canada and the U.S. have a very long relationship. We sometimes go through periods where there are tensions in that relationship. Provided we continue this approach, we'll come to some agreement at some point.
14: Okay, I want to ask you about Europe as well. What you said yesterday was you're not looking for membership in the EU, but a unique alliance with the EU. We already have a trade deal, a free trade deal. So what more are you looking for? What's an example of where this can go deeper?
13: Well, there are multiple examples of where this can go deeper. So above and beyond the trade deal, we moved last June towards a deeper strategic partnership with Europe. One of the manifestations of that strategic partnership is Canada becoming the only non-European member of SAFE, which is the procurement, defense procurement arrangement. It's a 150 billion euro procurement arrangement. In effect, to simplify, we're treated as European for the purposes of that, and that means we can build linkages with European firms and develop, and that's already happening. You're seeing that in subs, you're seeing that in aircraft and others. So that's one example. But that opens up a broader set of issues where, and this is something the point we've been making, there sovereignty is determined by where you stand in a series of strategic capabilities in space, obviously in AI, in sovereign compute, in critical minerals, in energy, clean and conventional. And beyond. And so in those areas, can you deepen cooperation with like-minded partners so you have sovereignty, so you have resilience, so you have independence? No country can do that alone. Those interconnections, that integration, we saw the example earlier with critical minerals, we see it sometimes in financial payments. Those integrations, those can be used as leverage against you. With a like-minded partner like Europe, where we have very strong complementarities, Canada and Europe, there's a huge opportunity for both of us to build our sovereignty, build our prosperity for all our citizens.
14: Could this get into things like labor mobility, the ability to live and work visa-free in each other's jurisdictions?
13: You could see enhanced labor mobility, elements of enhanced labor mobility. Obviously, the four freedoms in Europe are tied together, so there's limits to that, but you could see enhanced that. Certainly enhanced educational opportunities, enhanced research cooperation. There is a huge host of areas where we can work together. It's an exciting time. Look, it's not going to be solved this week in Strasbourg, just to be clear. It's the start of a process, but it's the start of a high ambition process.
15: All right, that was Bloomberg News Ottawa Bureau Chief Brian Platt speaking with Canadian Prime Minister Mark Carney ahead of that country's first National Investment Summit in Toronto. To get some more information on what's happening up there north of the border, we're welcome Laura Dillon Kane. She's a senior editor for Bloomberg News. She's based up there in Toronto. Laura, what's the current vibe in Canada as it relates to trading negotiations, trading patterns with the U.S. Do Canadians feel like things can improve from here, that negotiations can take place with the U.S., or are they just kind of throwing up their hands and saying, let us wait a couple of years and see what happens?
16: I do think Canadians are resolute at this point in their ambition to diversify their markets. Mm. We have seen the Prime Minister, Mark Carney, he was elected on this promise. He was elected on the one hand to negotiate a new economic and security deal with the U.S., which of course has not happened. But part of his other promise was expanding Canada's access to other markets for new places for us to export our goods, to reduce our reliance on the U.S. And since the breakdown of talks and many sort of social media posts trolling Canada and, you know, further references to Mark Carney being governor or the 51st state, Canadians are feeling ever stronger that a stronger partnership with the U.S. is not a priority right now. We need to look elsewhere in the world. And so that's why you see Mark Carney establishing this investor summit here in Toronto today and tomorrow, inviting investors from all over the world to pitch them on investing in Canada, getting major projects built that will expand our access to other export markets.
15: Realistically, what are the government folks suggesting to you as to the degree to which Canada can try to reduce its, relationships or dependency on the U.S. economy?
16: Well, it's extremely difficult given our geography. Of course, we cannot pick up and move to another part of the world. We are next door to the world's largest economy, and that has been a great benefit to us for so long. But, you know, the feeling is that Canadians grew complacent about that. They failed to foresee what could happen if they relied too much on trading with one partner. And so the government, I think, is somewhat realistic about, you know, the fact that we are going to continue to trade heavily with the U.S. But in the meantime, in order to grow our economy and to provide different sources of leverage, we need to sign more trade deals and we need to expand these partnerships. The Prime Minister is headed to Europe later in the week. You heard him talk about that at the end of the interview, where he intends to announce some kind of comprehensive partnership with the EU. And Bloomberg has reported, citing senior government officials, that Canada wants to basically get as close to EU membership without actually becoming a member. Okay. So to sort of get all the benefits that they can out of Europe without actually joining.
15: Interesting, Laura. Thank you so much. Fascinating story developing up there in Canada. Laura Dillon-Kane, senior editor of Bloomberg News, joining us from Toronto there. Looking at the markets as we close out the morning session, S&P down 25 points, the NASDAQ off 105 points. That's about 0.4%. We are off the lows of the morning. Oil is higher, but not as high as earlier. It's 103 for WTI crude. That's up $3. We were close to 105 earlier in the session.
17: WLBY.
15: Holding
17: Celine,
15: well.
17: Ann Arbor.
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19: From ABC News, I'm Chuck Severson. A big public debate going on today between industry people and government types about slowing down artificial intelligence. ABC's Elizabeth Schulze.
20: Anthropic and OpenAI say they will put in place third-party monitors to evaluate the safety of their platforms. Anthropic is also calling for legislation that would force the companies to be more transparent, but they are not saying that they will stop releasing new AI models.
19: Anthropic plans what would be the biggest initial public stock offering ever as soon as next month. There seems to be a difference between Vice President Vance and President Trump on handling AI. Vance this morning.
21: You know, it's something that we're concerned by, but we want to make sure that we actually regulate smartly and we're thoughtful about the risk here.
22: President Trump on Monday said he is the best guardrail to protect against artificial intelligence, writing on his social media platform that the only barriers to the technology should be a, quote, strong and smart president. He went on to claim there is a, quote, sick conspiracy against AI and data centers and said this benefits China.
19: ABC's Karen Travers at the White House. Iran war oil prices rise more, over $100 a barrel. ABC News Chief White House Correspondent Mary Bruce.
23: The average gallon of gas now $4.25. That's up over $1.30 since the war began. And diesel is at a record high, $6.20 a gallon. That's impacting the cost of just about everything you buy. The president is shifting blame for the rising diesel prices to Ukraine, saying as they continue to attack Russian diesel refineries.
19: Trump saying Russia and Ukraine have now agreed to stop stop attacking fuel facilities. Oil prices also spiking as Saudi Arabia's east-west pipeline, the most important route to mitigate the Strait of Hormuz, is also closed. Bob Mackey, famed fashion and costume designer to the stars for movies, TV, and concerts, has died, says his official Facebook page. 87. 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
19: Another alleged abuse of data from automated license plate readers has cost a law enforcer his job. The incident has sparked debate over ALPR technology.
5: The police chief in San Jose, California, acknowledges that one of his officers accessed the city's Flock data, then handed off information about a vehicle's location to his cousin, who's a suspect in a domestic violence case. Legal analyst Stephen Clark.
18: Because the officer technically had authorization to go into the database, even though he misused it, he did not commit a crime.
5: The police chief has fired the officer, but Clark says he can't charge him criminally.
18: They're going to have to tighten this law up.
5: Jim Ryan, ABC News.
19: Investigators say the case of the death of actress Hayden Panettiere is still very active. ABC's Alex Stone.
24: According to sources, since her death, the investigation has been focused in on what drugs may have played a role in her passing and where they came from. The day before Panettiere died, she flew to South Carolina from L.A. She was unresponsive when paramedics arrived at her boyfriend's apartment. Sources are telling us the investigation could be similar to those of rapper Mac Miller and friend star Matthew Perry.
19: In the cases of Miller and Perry, the DEA and police went after street-level drug dealers who provided fatal doses. Pope Leo's 71 today to celebrate the pontiff repealed salary cuts put in place by Pope Francis in March 2021 that reduced the salaries of Holy See personnel. That's in response to the COVID pandemic. Chuck Sievertson, ABC News.
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0: rising from the heart of the swamp, a beacon of truth is casting its light. From sea to shining sea, The Vince Show. Here's Vince Colonnaise.
1: All right, 844-484-3872, 844-4-THE-USA. That's the way to join us today. From coast to coast, from sea to shining sea. Good to be with you again, America. Had a great week in Dallas. Thank you to everybody in Dallas. It was so nice to see you in Texas last week. For those of you in Kansas City, I'll be stopping by. We do a listener event this week with KCMO. Check out their website for more details on that. Can't wait to be with you in Kansas City. And I'll do a little comparison shopping on the barbecue. Jim has already insisted to me that there is no way Texas can be defeated. I'll be the judge of that.
2: Not a chance.
1: No, I doubt, I actually don't want to render a judgment. I like rendering judgments on everything else. I'm going to stay far away from this. I like that Kansas City and Texas are very competitive, though. I love that. And the more they're competitive on this subject, the better the food becomes on both sides. I'd stay in competition, would you, everybody? I love that. So I'll be enjoying some Kansas City barbecue this week as well. Don't tell Jim. But I do want to start today by, first of all, just indicating that all of this panic that's going on about artificial intelligence right now, everyone needs to just calm the hell down. Just settle down. Everything's going to be okay. We should have a rational conversation about this. And don't panic ourselves into some sort of liberty-robbing extravaganza. How many times have you seen this happen? Oh, no, the world is coming to an end. Quick, do something. And the do something is you're poorer. You have less liberties. Your life is miserable. And your family has to bear the consequences. We're not doing that anymore. We lived through COVID. I am done with that crap. Now, I'm not saying AI doesn't have its perils. Anybody who's even read like half of a science fiction novel would know that there are some things to navigate here when it comes to artificial intelligence. How do we handle all of this very safely? But this idea that we turn over power to the government immediately, give more power to the government, one of the single most inefficient bodies imaginable. Why would you do that? I mean, think about this. The average lawmaker, do you think they even understand artificial intelligence? Do you think they understand? Let's back things up a little bit. Do they know how to use email? Do they know how to turn the computer on? Have they done anything beyond use an abacus? You know what I mean? Like, so this idea that we're going to, let's just turn over more power to Washington. Let's have Congress draft legislation about how to handle artificial intelligence. No, not yet, at least. We need a real and robust public debate on this subject. The last thing we need is for it all to enter a black box immediately and then rob you of liberty. The reason this has blown up this weekend is because all of the giant AI tech titans in unison all came out and said, we have to pace the development of this product. It's getting dangerous. All of them. The CEO of Anthropic, a guy called Dario Amodei, he came out this weekend with a 4,000-word essay saying all of this needs to be slowed down. It's moving too quickly. It has to slow down. There are a lot of threats if we let this thing grow too fast. Elon Musk, who's not always on the same page with the rest of these AI tech guys. In fact, I'm pretty sure Elon Musk hates the head of OpenAI, Sam Altman, with a passion. I think the two men despise each other. Elon comes out and says, I agree with Dario. Dario is right, he writes. Sam Altman, the aforementioned Sam Altman, also wrote, I agree with Dario that we need to pace the frontier. Pace the frontier means slow down the bleeding edge AI tech companies. And then the head of Google DeepMind, Alphabet's chief scientist, another big player in this AI game, also came out and said that Dario's essay points towards the right path forward. The details need working through, but the direction is correct for meeting this critical moment. So suddenly we have a critical moment. Suddenly we've got a panic. The markets are in a topsy-turvy today. You're watching AI tech companies take it in the shorts. There's just pandemonium is ensuing. And perhaps you are coming into this morning or going through this weekend, like, what is happening? Why is it all happening at once? Well, clearly, when you get all of the top leaders of the AI companies all coming out at the same moment, despite the fact that they're competitors and saying, hey, we've got to slow this down, that's the kind of thing that'll get your attention. The Anthropic CEO, Dario Amodei, he called for, just to be clear about what he's calling for, he wants deliberative pacing. He wants to slow down the development of the products. He wants third-party evaluators inside each of the companies. He says Anthropic, his company, is voluntarily doing this. They're going to have outsiders come in. They're going to give them employee-level access, let them survey how the AI is developing and what it's up to. He's calling for government regulation. Government regulation in the AI industry. He wants industry coordination among all of these players inside of the United States. And he wants international coordination to the extent that that's achievable, in particular from democratic countries. And if the federal government, led by President Trump, can handle it, to bring in also the authoritarian countries, the Chi-coms of the world, to try and get them on the same page as well. Okay? Now, where is his fear coming from? Why is he so insistent upon this? Well, he says that AI is now advancing drastically faster than at any other time. And it is being driven primarily by its growing ability to build AI itself, to build the next levels of artificial intelligence on its own. He says, left unchecked, it could outrun our ability to understand and control these systems. And so this must be pursued very carefully, if at all. His second concern is something called the OpenAI Hugging Face incident. Have you heard about this? OpenAI Hugging Face. Basically, OpenAI, one of the leaders here in AI development in the United States, they had agents who were supposed to exist inside of what they call a sandbox. That's a self-contained environment not connected to the public internet where they were supposed to conduct whatever business they were assigned to, basically. But they started basically getting outside of the bounds of their sandbox. They conducted cybersecurity attacks on targets they were not asked to attack and that were unrelated to the task at hand. They sacrificed themselves for the success of the group. They attempted to hack into the so-called grader who is responsible for evaluating their performance. It's funny, Jim, I was reading through all of the research notes on what exactly went down in this. And apparently the bots were not even supposed to be able to communicate with one another. The computers were not supposed to be able to have connections to one another. But one of the bots had decided to use the database that they were drawing information from and uploaded a message to the other bots into the database. Just decided to generate a message and leave it in the database. Well, the other bots saw it. And then the other bots began communicating through this, through the database. It wasn't designed to be a message board, but suddenly all of the bots are communicating in this way. And that was not anticipated by OpenAI. They didn't expect that. And then they figured out how to get into the public internet. They figured out a way to navigate to the public internet, despite the fact that they were supposed to be in a self-contained sandbox. And so eventually this starts spinning completely out of control. And it went for weeks without OpenAI even noticing that this was happening. Now, that does seem like human error, doesn't it? If you've got this project going on and nobody seems to notice, you would think they would be watching it a little more closely. But this is just a small example. It's a meaningful one. It definitely caught the attention of everybody in AI world. They're like, holy crap, do you see what happened there? And so Dario is writing, given the accelerating rate of AI capability development, he says it's his worry that in 6 to 12 months, such a swarm could be capable of taking over the entire internet with a persistent botnet, potentially causing hundreds of billions of dollars in damage. And that the scale of the damage would continue to increase from there if AI becomes more powerful without the necessary guardrails. Guardrails. So now he's asking for guardrails. They're asking for regulation. They're asking for the government to get involved. Now, what is this? Is it an effort to actually make AI safer? Is that what this is? Because you could not be faulted for being suspicious of all of this. Now, are there good people involved in this, or people who have built some sort of reservoir of trust with us? Yeah. Elon Musk saying that he thinks Dario is right here is an interesting addition to this story. Chris Pavlovsky over at Rumble, he was indicating this weekend he thought that was correct. He thinks Dario is onto something here. He said Dario is spot on. I agree with him. Anthropic is doing this right. Anthropic being Dario's company. They are doing this on a voluntary basis right now, adding these third-party observers inside of their company, trying to slow things down, to be more careful, to be more conscientious of the impact on humanity. But the other part of this is regulatory capture. The other part of this worth thinking about as they engage you in this panic-driven debate is the extent to which this is designed merely to protect incumbents in the space. You realize when the government gets involved in a market, it has a tendency to make it a rigged market, not a free one, a rigged market. In other words, the only companies who get to continue in that space are the companies who have the power and the access and the lawyers and the money to be able to afford it. This prevents new companies from arriving and joining the competition. In fact, it stifles competition. It creates, when the government gets involved, it often creates a cartel around the companies who will then have their position in the market protected by government force. You see what's happening? So while there may be some immense safety concerns, and I'm definitely concerned, no question about it, I think that anybody who's involved in the generation of this technology should be mindful of its impact on humanity, 100%. 100%. The ability to gather and distribute information is powerful. It's very powerful. But if you get the government involved in a world where the government routinely robs you of liberty, turns the markets that it's involved in controlling into dumpster fires of left-wing misinformation. Hello, higher education. Have you looked at the university system? Has the government improved colleges and universities or made them more brain dead and more expensive and clearinghouses for left-wing propaganda? You know the answer is the latter. What happens if the government is wielding control over all of AI in the United States? You think your AI platform is going to tell you the truth about the difference between men and women? It's going to tell you about the value of a nation's borders? Is AI going to be able to actually in any way give you an accurate depiction of the world? Or will it be rigged, especially if Democrats take power, for the benefit of a political party whose power is derived entirely from driving more power into the government? I think these are very real concerns, aren't they? And so while you're watching a pressure campaign mounting right now, it's a do something pressure campaign. Do something, do something, do something. We've been through do something a lot. And if you haven't learned the lesson of the do something panic campaign yet, I don't want to see you learn it through this. This one won't be good. All right, hold on. We've got a lot more to talk about. The president of the United States is jumping in on this. The vice president, a lot of interesting developments. I'm just calling for an adult conversation. More ahead on The Vince Show.
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1: All right, here's that guy, Dario Amodei, leads Anthropic. He was on CBS's Face the Nation this weekend talking a little bit about his concerns.
16: Almost every day I'm made fun of on social media because our models' biology safeguards are too strong. And, you know, biology students complain, you know, they make jokes that we can't use the model. And the but The reason for that is that we have strong safeguards, and I would rather they make fun of me than to wake up one day and discover that someone used our model, Claude, to kill a bunch of people. I don't want that. So I feel both sides of it. I feel both sides of the responsibility. But again, I would repeat the same point, which is that it shouldn't be my responsibility alone or Anthropic's responsibility alone or all of the AI companies' responsibility alone, or even one government's responsibility alone. This is bigger than all of us. Almost every day, I made fun of...
1: Yeah, okay, so, look, so what that sounds like is, like, should you be able to enter into AI, so you have, if you have the entire repository of human knowledge available to you, at least that which has been uploaded to the internet, should you be able to generate a bioweapon with a couple of prompts using AI? That's the question that's before him, you know, for bad actors, for criminals who want to use AI in order to hack a bank, a financial system. How easy would that be? You know, it used to be that some petty criminal wouldn't have the vast resources of a multinational corporation at his disposal who could quickly generate the resources to pull off a massive heist. But suddenly with this powerful AI, is that achievable? These are the kinds of like thought experiments you have to run through. Like, how can bad actors use these tools for sinister ends? And that, the companies that are responsible for generating this tech should be vigilant to that. But this guy Dario is saying, I think there's a role for the government here.
16: And I would hope other companies have done everything we can to try to have legitimate oversight mechanisms. I think the government and the public needs to have a stake. And this is why we've supported regulation of the technology. Regulation constrains the private companies. Regulation allows the public and its elected representatives to have a say and limits what the private companies can do. Now, you might ask, why doesn't government just control the technology completely?
17: Would you be willing to give up the technology to the government?
16: To the right combination of governments. So the worry
17: you're
16: I have...
17: You're willing to hand over this company.
16: I want to be very clear about this. The worry I have, I am concerned that one single government could abuse this technology just as easily as a single company could.
1: That kind of sounds like he's heading towards globalism, actually. More on this in a moment.
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4: The great AI debate is raging right now. The President of the United States has had a lot to say about it, actually. He, on Sunday, was asked about this on Air Force One, and he said, really, whoever wins this AI race wins. And right now, the United States is leading by a lot. Here's the president.
5: I've said it from the beginning. Whoever wins AI, and we're leading by a lot. Whoever wins AI wins.
6: Have you ever used it yourself, or have you been?
5: I use AI, yeah, I did.
6: How do you use AI?
5: But I would say, you know, for the most part, you can use AI for a lot of things. Well, I don't want to tell you that.
4: I don't want to tell you that. She's like, what do you use it for? And he doesn't want to say to make AI videos of Hillary Clinton losing all the time. Just, you know, that's what he does. That's probably what it is. I don't know what he does with AI, but he is right about this, though. This is the great race of our time. And the last thing we need is the Chi-Coms to win. Now, I have some questions about how the Chi-Coms are generating artificial intelligence. Are they doing this on their own, or are they just stealing our stuff? You know, and the reason I ask is because apparently there's a big CNBC report about this. This actually came to us via Anthropic as well. Anthropic detected and disrupted an unauthorized large scale effort by Chi-Com AI labs, including Alibaba, Moonshot, and DeepSeek, to train their models using Claude. That's the AI platform. The US AI company said in a threat intelligence report that was just released that the firms were involved in what they described as illicit distillation, a process in which outputs from a more capable AI model, that would be the American AI models, are used to train other models and replicate their capabilities without authorization. So what essentially the Chinese were doing, the Chi-Coms have been doing, is they were using American AI models, getting responses from the models, and then asking the models to explain their logic patterns. How did you arrive at this conclusion? What steps did you take in order to produce this answer? You see what I mean? And so the Chinese models are training themselves on the American models, and they're doing it surreptitiously. They're routing that traffic through other countries to make it seem like it came from somewhere else other than communist China. And so they're once again doing what they always do, stealing from us, stealing from American innovators, stealing from American tech companies. Some of these exchanges included sensitive information, including from individual users, major multinational companies, and state-affiliated actors. These practices are likely inconsistent with privacy laws in the lab's own terms of service, according to the report. So the Chi-Coms have been stealing everything. That's why President Trump keeps saying, guys, this is a race between us and China, and we can't let the Chinese win. Just can't let it happen. In fact, today, the president posted this to Truth Social. He's been busy on Truth Social today. He writes, the only control or guardrails that AI needs is a strong and smart, high IQ president.

0: And the USA has that in spades, he writes. The Trump administration has stopped AI people from doing bad or potentially bad things, like Dario, Anthropic, who is now pretending to be a perfect little angel. And we will continue to do so, writes the president. We already have tremendous criminal and regulatory power over these companies. You hear that? They already have, the federal government already has tremendous criminal and regulatory power over these companies. In other words, that's the president saying, we don't have to pass new laws. We don't have to pass a bunch of new things in order for the American people to have some redress if these companies break the law or get out of line. There's a sick conspiracy going on against AI and data centers, and the only one that is happy about it is China, says the president. Whoever wins AI wins. We are leading China and all others and will continue to do so. Conspiracy theorists, treasonists, traitors, and leakers, beware. Thank you for your attention to this matter, President Donald J. Trump. He also offered this today, one more post from the president on the subject. He said the only reason the AI data center outburst is happening is because the United States is leading by a lot every other country. Don't kill the golden goose, President Donald J. Trump. And the president's right that the Chinese Communist Party would love for us to short-circuit our AI development. There's no question about that. And has undoubtedly inserted itself, often surreptitiously, into our debates in the United States in order to spur on animus towards the development of artificial intelligence. Simultaneously, there is the real situation with these data centers in the United States that the communities are concerned about the rise in their energy costs. You don't want to pay a higher energy bill just because somebody set up a data center down the street. Those data centers should produce their own energy, and that's the position of both the president and the vice president of the United States. And the vice president today was asked about all of this, and I saw some media immediately trying to create some division between J.D. Vance and President Trump. As always, well, they're on different pages. No, they're not. Listen, just shut your mouth, open your ears, and listen to the vice president of the United States today talking about this issue.
1: Are you concerned at all about the developments with AI and the calls over the weekend by Sam Altman, Dario Amodei to pause the development of artificial intelligence?
2: You know, it's something that we're concerned by, but we want to make sure that we actually regulate smartly and we're thoughtful about the risk here. So there are obviously risks to AI. There are some benefits to AI. I have to say, just personally, I feel a little bit weird about the fact that you have so many frontier AI tech companies kind of coming to the government and begging the government to regulate them. It feels a little bit to me like a bit of a Trojan horse. So I think we just have to be careful about this. The other thing the president said pretty consistently is we know that the Chinese are engaged in this long-term AI race against the United States. We want to make sure the United States, we do things smartly, but we stay ahead of the curve.
1: So you don't think Americans should be scared about the way AI is trending right now?
2: Well, look, any technology has risks. Any new technology is going to bring both risks and benefits. I think what the president has said is we want to be smart about making sure we stay on top of the risks. I don't think Americans should be scared of anything. I think that we have to be mindful that there are risks, there are downsides to anything, and that's certainly true of AI.
0: That's certainly true to AI. Mm-hmm. You hear what he said? It sounds like a Trojan horse. Sounds like they're trying to smuggle in something else. The something else does appear, in the case of a lot of these big AI companies, a protection racket, a cartel, a situation where they don't have competitors. Rigging the market. Rigging it. This is why all this stuff, you know, constantly our debates, I feel like they kind of skip past the fact that in too many ways we don't have the free market we should in the United States. Cronyism is a thing. Pharmaceutical companies have these sweetheart relationships with the government. They've exploited them for years to their own advantage. COVID and the ensuing, all the jabs and the liability immunity and the no disclosure of side effects and the secrecy around all of that. That's all expressions of the same thing. And so now a panic is ensuing. Everybody's going absolutely crazy about all of this, and the answer is more government power? No. Hell no. I saw David Sacks, the White House AI guy, saying, advisor, indicating this weekend, like, look, if you think the risks are real and you're looking at your own technology and you're saying, hey, this is really scary, well, then you get control of your tech. This is on you. Nobody's stopping you. Anthropic, OpenAI, nobody's stopping you from getting control of your own tech. Why do you need to force government regulation on everybody else? It's kind of like, remember the patriotic millionaires from a couple years ago, Jim? There's a group of rich guys, all Democrats, whose position was, we need to raise taxes on the rich. We have to raise taxes on the rich. Anybody who makes money needs to pay more in taxes to the federal government. And you would say to them, well, wait a second. If that's your position, why don't you just voluntarily pay higher taxes? Are you doing that? No, I'm not. Why aren't you doing that? I want everybody to do it. We should all do it together. Well, hold on a second. If you go to the IRS website right now, you can. You can go to the IRS website right now. I don't recommend it because it's insane. But if you want to, you can go to the IRS website and you can pay any sum of money you want right to the federal government. All these rich guys can do it. The patriotic millionaires, they're very patriotic. Oh, really? And to be patriotic means to pay higher taxes, they say. Well, then do it, Mr. Patriotic Millionaire. They refused. They refused. Because I'm looking at the same thing with these big tech, Anthropic, OpenAI. Just do it then. Now, Anthropic claims they are doing it. They're trying to get control of the system. They're bringing in third-party observers. They're giving them employee-level access. They're going to make sure everything is safe. We promise. We just think everybody else should do it too. But again, just do it. Government control is not going to increase the quality of these products. It's going to increase the amount of misery as a result of them. Guaranteed. Guaranteed. It's good hearing from J.D. Vance. J.D. Vance with a reasonable position. He's suspicious. You can hear the suspicion in his voice. Meanwhile, imagine if Kamala Harris were president of the United States, how she'd be handling this. Remember her talking about AI? She's not good at this.
3: And I think the first part of this issue that should be articulated is AI is kind of a fancy thing. It's, first of all, it's two letters. It means artificial intelligence.
0: Oh.
3: But ultimately what it is it's about machine learning. And so the machine is taught. And part of the issue here is what information is going into the machine that will then determine, and we can predict then, if we think about what information is going in, what then will be produced in terms of decisions and opinions that may be made through that process.
0: She should be the spokeswoman for the entire Democrat Party. They should just have her handle all the messaging. She's terrible. She's so bad at this. The information that goes into the machine changes the information that comes out of the machine. Okay, thank you. You're a genius. She's incredible. She did this. Yeah, that's right. She also talked about the cloud. Remember the cloud conversation? Oh, Kamala, what's a cloud?
4: So you're now no longer are you necessarily keeping those private files in some file cabinet that's locked in the basement of the house. It's on your laptop, and it's then therefore up here in this cloud that exists above us.
0: What?
4: Right? It's no longer in a physical place.
0: Wait. It is actually in a physical place, and it's not above you. Oh, she is special.
5: She was almost the president.
0: Was she really that close, though? I guess while Biden was on health watch, I guess she was close to becoming president. But not when the American people had a say. No, we made it too big to rig. Thank goodness. More ahead on The Vince Show.
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1: Oh, yeah, we are keeping our eyes on some breaking news today. The Vice President of the United States is in Kansas City, Missouri. Today, I'll be in Kansas City this week. He's the opening act for my visit to Kansas City. Thank you, Mr. Vice President. He's there today with a big fraud announcement alongside the Attorney General of the United States as they crack down on yet more fraudsters. We've got information on that and so much more coming up on the program. 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
1: I want to go to the phones here. I want to bring in Dan, who's calling in from the Commonwealth of Virginia, Reston, Virginia. Hello, Dan. You're on the Vince Show.
2: Hey, Vince. Thanks for taking my call. I have 2 points that I wanted to run by you. The first one is about this whole AI thing. I think the horse is already out of the barn, and I think these guys know they got a tiger by the tail, and they just want to get the government's fingerprints on the gun. And I think they want to be able to blame Trump. I mean, they don't want government intervention and government regulation. They know they have something, and so, but they're looking to share the blame and get the government's hands on that. Okay. So, and the other thing is, you may have heard on it. It was reported on your station that Fairfax County had decided to do away with the crossing guards. And there was a student hit at South Lakes High School. My kids went to South Lakes High School. And in the morning, in the afternoon, it is a total madhouse. And you figure somebody makes $30 an hour, 2 hours in the morning, 2 hours in the afternoon. So someone at Fairfax County and their brilliance decided to do away with that position. So people need to know about that.
1: Yeah, thank you. He's specifically talking about for our WMAL audience in the nation's capital listening about Northern Virginia and Fairfax County. Dan, it's good guidance. Whatever happened to students doing that work? Remember, like, you know, I don't know, when I was a kid, we had something called junior police officers, JPO, we called it. You call it all sorts of things. You just put a kid in a vest, get him out there with a stop sign, you stop the traffic. Can we do that? Is that not allowed anymore? You know, just teach the kids to volunteer, get there early, help other kids get into the school. Maybe you can show up to class a minute or two late after you put your stuff away. And all those kids, they'd be involved in putting the American flag up, bringing it down. You know, ROTC would do that work, you know, ROTC or junior police officers. Like, have the kids do it. Why is everything, hey, we've got to tax people more in order to pay just to get people to walk across the street? You know what I mean? Meanwhile, like, a lot of these left-wing school districts, they keep getting rid of the actual cops, the school resource officers. Well, we can't have a school resource officer in the school. Why not? Well, it accelerates the school-to-prison pipeline. What the hell is that? Well, that's where students go to jail. Why? Why do they go to jail? Because they broke the law? So you're saying students are facing the consequences of their own actions? The left, which wants to dehumanize police on a routine basis. Well, what if an actual cop was there? What if kids got to know the officer? That's a human being. Oh, that guy's here to protect our school. Oh, that guy's here to help. They know him on a first name basis. They should probably call him office or something, though. They shouldn't use just a first name. But you understand what I mean. Like, in other words, that's a good relationship. And then they're like, we got to strip funding for the crossing guards. They've got all of their priorities just absolutely bass ackwards. I think that's how you say it. I believe that's how you say it. Coming up on the program, we're going to talk about some of the fraud that's going on in the United States of America and the crackdown that the Trump administration is leading on it. We just got a big announcement from the Vice President of the United States on that subject, standing alongside the Attorney General. Big, big crackdown. Also coming up, why is Senator John Cornyn so mad at me right now? Why is he? The fired Texas Republican was complaining that I noticed his insanity this weekend. I've got the details on that and so much more all ahead on The Vince Show.
0: Vince Colonnaise.
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11: From ABC News, I'm Chuck Sievertson. Crane crash. Some drivers are glad to be alive and crews are cleaning up after a huge construction crane fell onto a roadway in Miami. At the scene, ABC's Victor Akendo.
12: That deep mixing rig crashing down on top of three cars. Two of those cars parked on opposite sides of the street. They were empty at the time, but that third car, a white BMW, a woman was driving it. And City of Miami Fire Rescue officials say that she actually saw this mixing rig starting to come down and she reversed her car, avoiding serious injury or worse.
11: Miami Police say the rig fell on top of a construction box with two workers in it. They and a rig operator and a car driver were taken to the hospital, but no serious injuries. A group of Democratic-led cities and states are taking on the Trump administration over a new rule that would give immigration officials more discretion to deny entry or green cards to immigrants who claim public benefits, however briefly, including school meals, health insurance, or food stamps. One of the cities in the lawsuit is New York. Mayor Zoran Mondani today.
13: Nothing about this rule will reduce waste or keep Americans safer or improve New Yorkers' lives. It is simply a vehicle for confusion and a vehicle for cruelty.
11: People could die, says the mayor. Big public debate today among government and business leaders and business bigwigs about slowing down artificial intelligence. Anthropic and OpenAI say they will put in place third-party monitors. Anthropic also calling for legislation forcing transparency. Vice President Vance today urging smart and thoughtful regulation.
9: I don't think Americans should be scared of anything. I think that we have to be mindful that there are risks, there are downsides to anything, and that's certainly true of AI.
11: President Trump today on social media writing the only AI barrier should come from a strong and smart president. Spokesperson for Iran's foreign minister today denies Iran was involved with Houthi rebel fighting in Yemen or Saudi Arabia. You're listening to ABC News.
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11: Russian oligarch with ties to Vladimir Putin allegedly contributed hundreds of thousands of dollars for Donald Trump Jr.'s wedding earlier this year at an exclusive island in the Bahamas, says a new report from ProPublica. The White House and a spokesperson for Trump Jr. referenced an Instagram post from his new wife, which doesn't dispute that the Russian paid for part of the celebration. Costco has raised the price of motor oil sold under its exclusive private label brand and is limiting how much customers can buy weekly as oil prices climb. The Department of Homeland Security releases a report on conditions at the former detention facility known as Alligator Alcatraz in Florida.
16: In a sweeping report issued Monday, the DHS Inspector General describes a facility overrun with poor conditions. Everything from insect infestations in the showers to a lack of clean drinking water. It says detainees were not provided with sufficient living space. In some cases, people were held for hours in small metal containers that looked like cages but were described as calming areas. The inspectors described the use of those small enclosures as unprecedented in modern corrections facilities. Alligator Alcatraz has now closed. Sherry Preston, ABC News.
11: An ongoing study of 9/11 first responders finds a significant amount of PTSD and depression. Mount Sinai School of Medicine analyzed data from over 18,000. High depression scores were also linked to polluted city air and lack of calming green space. Chuck Sievertson, ABC News.
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1: All right, 844-484-3872, 844-4-THE-USA. That's the way to join us today, from coast to coast, from sea to shining sea. The Vice President of the United States in Kansas City today, just moments ago, announcing a big fraud crackdown. Remember, he's the fraud czar. So unlike Kamala Harris, who was the incompetent, she was the czar of a couple things, wasn't she, Jim? She was the border czar. Jim reminded me today, she was the AI czar. I forgot about that. She was, yeah. How did that go? Yeah, so J.D. Vance is the fraud czar, and they're actually cracking down on fraud. And today, with a big announcement, that the Small Business Administration has suspended nearly 870,000 borrowers tied to an estimated $39 billion in fraud involving the Paycheck Protection Program and the COVID Economic Injury Disaster Loan Program. He's joined by Attorney General Todd Blanche, FBI Director Kash Patel, and the Small Business Administrator Kelly Loeffler. There, here is the Vice President of the United States making the announcement today.
2: American people has probably been the most zealous anti-fraud person in the entire administration. We are going to suspend 870,000 people permanently, people who defrauded the government over the last couple of years. The last couple of decades, we're going to make it impossible for them to get loans from the federal government. If you think about the PPP program, which was set up by Congress and by the administration during the first Trump administration to ensure that our small businesses were able to operate in the incredibly challenging environment that was created by the COVID pandemic and, of course, by the state government response to the COVID pandemic, what we did is we created a program to ensure that small businesses were able to operate and, importantly, American workers were able to be supported. But as happens with so many of the programs that are born out of the generosity of the American taxpayer, we had many, many people who took advantage of those programs, people who decided to steal from the American taxpayer, steal money that was supposed to go to small businesses and American workers. Well, yeah. We think it makes sense that if you were caught stealing from the American taxpayer, you shouldn't be able to benefit from these loans anymore. So we're going to suspend about 870,000 people from being able to access these funds in the future and from being able to borrow money from the American taxpayer. If you screwed the American taxpayer, the federal government is now going to say you're cut off, no more, you shouldn't be applying anymore, and if you do apply, you're no longer able to get those benefits. Pretty common sense. I think this drives me to my second point, which is, unfortunately, we've seen this with so much of our anti-fraud efforts and hard work over the past couple of years. This should have been done earlier.
1: Yes.
2: It's kind of ridiculous that so much of the fraud that we saw under the PPP program wasn't actually enforced, wasn't taken seriously by congressional Democrats or the Biden administration. So what we've done here is say that no fraud is too small. If you tried to steal money from the American taxpayer, if you took funds that ought by right have gone to American small businesses or American workers, not only we're going to cut you off, but we're going to prosecute you.
1: Yeah, and you deserve to be prosecuted. Prosecute them, throw away the key, and forbid them from ever trying to tap into federal resources again. That would be taxpayer resources ever again. So in addition to this great announcement today from the vice president, have you seen that the Trump administration has cut off, or is attempting to cut off, this idea that green card recipients can receive welfare of any kind? Now, if you ask people in Washington, I'm like, hey, what about welfare for immigrants? Oh, they'll say, oh, they're not allowed to get welfare. And then it turns, you find out actually lots of green card recipients, immigrants to the United States, illegals are taking federal taxpayer benefits that would be out of your paycheck and into their wallet. What? This is supposed to be for Americans. We have a welfare system for American citizens who fall on hard times. It's supposed to help them out of that. What are we doing? So the Trump administration announced in August new guidance from the U.S. Citizenship and Immigration Services to help the agency determine whether an alien who's applying for a so-called adjustment of status to a green card, to lawful permanent resident, is likely at any time to become a public charge, that is, on the public dole, taking money from taxpayers. And the Trump administration is trying to boot people who fit that status, who are... You should be a net benefit to the United States if we're going to welcome you as a legal immigrant, not taking from us. That makes a lot of sense. Unless, of course, you're a Democrat official who is desperate for foreigners to pour into the country so you can derive power from that. Today, Democrat states, New York and 21 other states are now suing the Trump administration to block the new Department of Homeland Security rule that would give immigration officials wider discretion to deny green cards, visas, or entry into the United States when determining whether applicants could become dependent on government aid. The rule change is set to take effect this week on Friday, CNN reports, and it likely would make it tougher for many immigrants to obtain green cards if they use or are deemed likely to need public benefits, such as food stamps, Medicaid, or housing vouchers. I'm sorry, why were we letting them in the first place? It's kind of what the vice president said a moment ago. Why did it take this long for an administration to do something about this? Of course you shouldn't have an immigration system that's immediately taking from taxpayers. The point of the system should be to what extent they work to our benefit as a country, as a people. I know the president says this all the time. It's like, it's not about being conservative. It's about common sense. Hello, this is a common sense situation. Why would you have an immigration system that was designed to destroy the country? New York State Attorney General Letitia James and New York City Mayor Zoran Mamdani, who is leading a coalition of cities filing a similar lawsuit, were expected to announce the legal action during a press conference at City Hall on Monday. Well, sure enough, they did. Here's the commie, Mamdani, announcing that he is suing the Trump administration alongside a bunch of these other Democrat mayors because President Trump doesn't want deadbeats who take from the taxpayer pool of money, taxpayer-funded pool of money, immediately upon arriving in America.
3: To govern. Immigrants are New Yorkers. And like I said once before, to get to any of us, you will have to get through all of us. That is why today we are confronting this injustice with the solidarity and action that it demands. New York City is leading a coalition of cities and counties, including Chicago, San Francisco, Seattle, Santa Clara County, and King County.
1: What do those counties have in common? Anybody? Anybody? Right there in the back.
4: They're all Democrats.
1: Yeah, that's right. They're all Democrats. Excellent answer.
3: To sue the federal government for the gross illegality of their new public charge rule and the irreparable damage that it will cause. We are filing our lawsuit alongside a separate challenge led by Attorney General James. I'm grateful for her partnership in this fight and for everything she has done to stand steadfast alongside New Yorkers.
1: You choked on the words because they're idiotic. By the way, Letitia James, when has she ever abused her power to do something insane? Oh, all the time. All the time. She straight up abused her power to go after Donald Trump. She wanted to accuse him of crimes when there was no evidence of crimes. She tried to rig the 2024 election. That's not the behavior of a prosecutor looking out for the public interest. That's the behavior of a corrupt Democrat abusing her power for her party's political ends. That is, again, what is happening here. What government official would fight to take more of your money away from you to give it to foreigners? Do you understand how crazy that is? These are guys who are dressing themselves up in virtue, as if they're on the side of decency. You know, we really need to do that. We need to take more money out of your paycheck and hand it to foreign nationals. Hold on a second. Do we not have American citizens who should be receiving assistance? What about American veterans? Have you noticed that this never comes up? What about homeless veterans in the United States of America? Do we have those? You're damn right we do. Shouldn't we be looking out for them? Why are we looking out for random Ugandan green card holders? That's crazy. It's totally abusive. And so the Trump administration is doing the right thing. They're upholding precisely what the voting public expects, which is that they are good stewards of your money that they've taken out of your paycheck to begin with. These Democrat mayors hold press conferences to brag about giving your cash away. It's really amazing. At this point, you really hope people wake up to what's going on. You really need to wake up to what's going on. Because they're just, I didn't have to dig that up. They're doing press conferences bragging about how they're screwing you over. More ahead on The Vince Show.
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5: The midterms are almost here, and Republicans could be in deep trouble. Polls show Democrats leading in key races. Tonight, Rob Finnerty on Newsmax reveals the growing threat from the DSA and the radical left. With less than 60 days to go, Finnerty says it's time for the GOP to hit the panic button. The House may go, and control of the Senate is up for grabs. 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Tallarico, El Sayed, AOC, Bernie Sanders. Finnerty reveals President Trump's secret plan to fight back. Don't miss Finnerty tonight at 8 p.m. Eastern on Newsmax. 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
1: All right, let's see. I've got my buddy Jason calling in. He's in Silver Spring, Maryland right now. Wants to talk about all of these foreign nationals the left keeps importing and then giving your money to. Hello, Jason.
2: Hey, good day, Vince. How you going, mate? Haven't spoken for a while.
1: Yes, sir. I'm doing well. Yeah. What's on your mind today?
2: Yeah, I know. I'm pretty sure that if all these immigrants that the Democrats are bending over backwards for, I'm guessing if they were kind of conservative-leaning, they definitely wouldn't be getting the same sort of help from the Democrats as far as, you know, being let in here. And that's why they're battling so hard against this SAVE Act, because, I mean, I guarantee you they'd pass the SAVE Act if all these people were conservative-leaning. I mean, these Democrats, they're absolute grubs. They're just the worst of the worst because they, you know, they basically are totally dependent on a class, on this immigrant class to get them the votes. Yes. And they're trying to make out, pretend that, favor.
1: Yeah. No, you're right. I mean, look, if every human being who was crossing our border somehow empowered the Republican Party, Democrats would be, you know, standing on the border with machine guns. They'd be, no way are you getting in. You're right about that. I will say, though, that part of the problem here for the Democrats is just the rank bigotry that's involved in their assessment of humans. They often look at people and they'll judge them based on their skin color, and they'll come to a conclusion about the way that they act and think. Now, I would venture a guess that even among the illegal alien population in the United States, there's going to be some number who are Christians who don't really generally say they were American voters. They shouldn't be, but say they were American voters. They may not align with the party that believes in gender bending and mutilating children and all of that other stuff. But the left has this basic sort of assumption that's predicated on your skin color dictates whether or not you are a Democrat or whether or not you adhere to Democrat Party talking points. Look at what Gayle King just did this past week, Jason, when she found out that the lone holdout juror in the Lindsey Clancy case was a black man. She was stunned into silence about that. Wait a second. His skin color dictated that he should be supporting my talking point that Lindsey Clancy's fine, that we should let her go, despite the fact that she murdered three of our children. That man said no, and he's a patriot, and you shouldn't judge him based on, like, come to a conclusion about what's in his mind based on what's the color of his skin. And the last point I'll make on this, Jason, is look also at a state like Texas. The left has thought for a long time that so-called demographic change would redound to their benefit in Texas. As Texas becomes more Hispanic, we will have permanent power in the state of Texas. Now, how did that work out for Democrats? Well, it didn't, because those nakedly bigoted assumptions did not come true. In fact, many of the Hispanic American Texans are in fact conservative, with great Christian upbringings, believe in law and order, believe in the rule of law, and are voting enthusiastically for President Trump and not for lunatics like Kamala Harris. They would like borders, and they would not like a free-for-all, a chaotic one. If your assessment is correct, if Democrats thought that political peril came from an open border, then they would be rapidly foreclosing it.
2: Yeah, no, that's what they say. Like when you assume, they always say, when you assume, it makes an ass out of you and me.
1: That's true.
2: And the thing is, too, is they love to put people into groups. You know, yeah. They like to categorize everybody. Like, yeah, for me, for instance, I live in Montgomery County, and they figure because I'm an artist and I live in Montgomery County that I'm a left-leaning person, and they're absolutely shocked when they find out I'm not.
1: Yes. It's amazing. You're a guy who immigrated to the United States. You're an American citizen. You pay your taxes. You're not sucking the welfare system dry. You love this country. You are not the target audience of the Democrat Party.
2: No. And the Democrats are quite happy with half the population of the country working for the other half. They love a dependent class.
1: That's true. That's actually the way they consider these immigrants, to these illegal aliens especially. They want them in here because they want to exploit them for cheap labor at the expense of both the illegal and the American citizen who doesn't get the job. That is the way that they handle all of us. Jason, thank you, brother. Always appreciate hearing your voice. Thank you, sir. Appreciate you. There's Jason calling in. He's right about that. He's right about that. Hey, coming up on the program, I got to talk to you about a couple things. One, John Cornyn is upset with me. He's so upset, he can't even say my name. He can't even bring himself to say it. He's very put off by the fact that I called him out for precisely what he was doing. Again, he was attacking the vice president of the United States in public. We have just weeks to go before the election, and he's out attacking one of the leaders of the Republican Party. And then when he gets called out, when yours truly calls him out, I wasn't attacking, it was just comment. Yes, you literally called him an extremist, you psychopath. So we've got that for you. Also, developments in the grand conspiracy case in South Florida. Yes, we talked on Friday about this a little bit. Joe DiGenova, the great Joe DiGenova, great American patriot, has resigned from his role in leading that investigation in Florida. But I'm telling you right now that any idea that this is because, it's not underway, they're not doing anything, he was the problem, or somebody else is getting in his way of actually carrying this out, that's not what this is at all. Some very interesting and very, I would say, positive things are developing. And I'm going to share those with you as we continue on yet another busy edition of The Vince Show.
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1: So as I often do this weekend, I pop open social media, kind of trying to get a glance at what's going on in the news, and I see a tweet from John Cornyn, the outgoing Republican, nominally, senator from Texas, who was just fired by the people of Texas because they don't think much of his time in office. And they said, hey, how about we send Ken Paxton in instead? And since then, John Cornyn has paid lip service to the idea that Republicans should still win the majority this November. But he hasn't really done much to achieve that. In fact, he's spent a lot of time moaning and complaining about Ken Paxton. He'll whine to the press about Ken Paxton's candidacy, calling him a terrible candidate, and going on and on. And he's not doing anything to campaign with him. If he cared about the future of the country, if he cared about the future of the Republican Party in the short term, you would think, look, he would put his differences aside with Ken Paxton, as tough as that campaign was, and say, you know what? I'm going to back this guy. We can't let Talafrico have the job. And yet, that's not what we're getting. Talafrico just came out and endorsed John Cornyn a few days ago. He goes, he wants to be a senator in the mold of John Cornyn. Did you see this? This is what Talafrico said. The guy who says he hates Christianity also says he loves John Cornyn. Now, if I'm John Cornyn, I would instantly come out, if I care about the Republican Party in the country, I'd instantly come out and be like, I disavow this guy. I want nothing to do with him. I don't want his endorsement. He should lose, and Ken Paxton should win. Did John Cornyn say any of those words? No, he didn't. But this weekend, he decided to come out and attack, let's see, oh, the Vice President of the United States. And here's how he did it. He shared an op-ed from the Wall Street Journal trying to draw some connection between J.D. Vance and Zoran Mamdani. And the way that John Cornyn tweets it, he writes, the extremes of both parties, Republicans' MAGA wing, represented by J.D. Vance, and the progressive left, represented by Zoran Mamdani, have drawn closer to each other. And then he shares this link to this Wall Street Journal op-ed. Now, what are you to conclude if you see a post like this? He's calling J.D. Vance an extremist. He's calling MAGA extreme. The MAGA wing is extreme? What is he talking about? The MAGA wing of the Republican Party is the wing that just elected Donald Trump again. It made it too big to rig. Dominated in 2024. The MAGA wing. They're very extreme. Now, of course, this is just bitterness on his part. He's mad at the MAGA wing. He's mad at the MAGA wing in Texas. He's mad at the MAGA wing across the country. That you're not just a bunch of go-along-to-get-along Republicans. That you're not rolling over for the establishment, letting them get away with whatever they want. That you're demanding things of them. That you want election integrity. That you want the Save America Act. He's annoyed by this. And so now he's taken to attacking one of the leading figures in the country, President Trump's right-hand man, J.D. Vance. He's extreme. So I posted this weekend, hey, the most obvious summary in the world. Jim, perhaps you saw it. I wrote this. John Cornyn is now attacking the Vice President of the United States. Again, Texas voters made the right decision. That's it. That's all I said. Sharing what Cornyn did. Well, then Cornyn responded to me. Now, he did it in the most passive-aggressive possible way. But here's what he said. He said, one of the most counterproductive things about current political discourse, especially on social media, is that when you disagree with someone on a policy matter, you are accused of attacking, in quotes, attacking, or disloyalty to that person, even though you mostly agree on other policies. It ain't so. What do you mean, accused of attacking? I watched you.

0: attack him. I'm not accusing you. I'm reporting on it like a weatherman. Like, it just happened. I saw it happen. I'm telling you what happened. John Cornyn is now saying, that's not what I was doing. What were you doing when you said that J.D. Vance is extreme? What were you doing? It's you know what? It's even more pathetic. Why don't you just, what do they say? What do the kids say? Stand on business? 10 toes down? Why don't you defend the position you took, Cornyn? Why don't you just say, yeah, I'm calling J.D. Vance extreme. Yeah, I said it. Yeah, I attacked him, and I stand by it. He's not even doing that. Instead, it's like this attempt at like slippery nonsense. And this is one of the reasons why Texas voters said, we're done with you. We're done with this garbage. By the way, Mike Lee pushed back on him as well. Mike Lee joined in on this, and he said, look, he said, quote, J.D. Vance is not an extremist, not even close. In no way, shape, or form is he comparable to Zoran Mamdani. In fact, I just played audio for you a moment ago of Zoran Mamdani angry. He's launching a lawsuit against the president of the United States for daring to try and save taxpayers' money instead of give it in welfare to immigrants. So you, which one's, where's the radical in this conversation? It's Zoran is the radical. And instead of John Cornyn setting his sights on people like Zoran Mamdani and going, yeah, that guy's extreme, he's now saying, yeah, J.D. Vance is kind of the same. J.D. Vance is the same. J.D. Vance wants borders. J.D. Vance doesn't want to give money to foreign nationals. He's not trying to rob taxpayers. In fact, J.D. Vance is literally, Jim, I feel like I just saw this within the last hour. Isn't J.D. Vance leading a gigantic task force in order to make sure American taxpayer dollars are not stolen?
1: Yes.
0: Okay, so what? They're the same? The analysis is some of the most low IQ slop you've ever heard. And John Cornyn is sharing it and saying J.D. Vance is extreme. Now, the truth is, in the end, we don't have to get too worked up about this because Cornyn was already fired. The people of Texas already handled this for us. But I just want to point out how insane it is. And unfortunately, Cornyn's not the only one who feels like this. There are other establishment senators who are even more spineless, who are not doing this in public, but are probably saying the same nonsense behind closed doors. That still exists. And we should keep cleaning them out. There are all sorts of rhinos. We call them rhinos, Republicans in name only, who aren't functionally on board with anything that President Trump has actually pursued and been elected to do, and instead are perfectly content by just being corrupt establishment figures who work against your interests, whether or not they do it in public. Like, for instance, there's a congressman by the name of Don Bacon from Nebraska. You see the headlines about him this weekend? Don Bacon, who routinely is working against the Trump agenda and then bragging about it. I say all the time that that Congress is the one thing that is not improved by Bacon. Don Bacon. Not improving Congress at all. Apparently, he wants to run for president of the United States in 2028. I really hope he does. I really hope he does. I think that'd be wonderful. Don Bacon should absolutely run so that we can dunk on everything Don Bacon represents. Have him lose by unbelievably awesome margins. It'd be great. He should do that. But apparently he's flirting with a presidential run, according to The Hill. Don Bacon says he's mulling a 2028 White House bid. He's considering a run for president in 2028 as he prepares to leave Congress next year. He had previously floated a bid for the White House. He said in an interview that he would, quote, love to run. Now, it's funny because you saw Senator Jim Banks responded to this. Jim Banks of Indiana, he didn't say much. All he wrote was LOL in all capital letters, which was which is really funny. And Don Bacon responded to him. I'm like, see what I'm doing? I'm just giving you social media reports on this. Don Bacon responded to him about this, and he squealed. We got a Bacon squealing. He goes, I worked with Banks for over a decade. He has little depth as a thinker, and his finger is always in the air, sensing which direction the wind is blowing. He's a political animal with no compass. Really, no compass. Help me out here. Isn't Jim Banks the guy who just presented a piece of legislation that said, if you come into the country illegally, if you come into the country with the intent of having a child for the purpose of just giving that kid American citizenship, you should be considered an invader of the United States. The legislation is called the Citizenship Act. That was Jim Banks who did that. Did Don Bacon do anything like that? Did Don Bacon stand up for American sovereignty? Was Don Bacon at the like leading the charge in order to get rid of this birthright citizenship insanity?
1: No.
0: No. No. Don Bacon, he doesn't believe in anything. Really? I don't even know what you believe in, other than you routinely get in the way of the American people and their priorities. So it's good that you're leaving. And it's hilarious that you want to run for president. And you absolutely should. You absolutely should. We'll turn you into bacon bits by the end of it. I'll get rid of this guy. Don Bacon. Amazing. These lawmakers, I almost said Democrat lawmaker. He's Republican. He's a rhino. Then we have the Democrats. I got a couple of Democrat congressmen from this weekend. Just absolute Looney Tunes. You saw Gwen Moore. I talked about Gwen Moore this past week, so I won't reiterate that. But this Democrat congresswoman, Gwen Moore, was just calling her constituents. She was calling, illegal aliens who were detained by the federal government her, quote, constituents. I want to visit with my constituents. And then she told us, of course, that they're being treated really well. She's like, I found out that they're being treated well in ICE detention. Well, then what are you complaining about? First of all, they're not your constituents. They belong to a foreign country. They should get the hell out, and they're being treated well. Why are you holding a press conference exactly? You should be celebrating. If you were like a real I Love America lawmaker, you'd be celebrating this detail. She's whining about it. These are my constituents. I don't even know why they're in custody. Because they're here illegally, dum-dum. How did you get elected again? And then there's goofy Al Green. Al Green. So Al Green, you'll know him from his routine attempts to impeach the president of the United States. He does this, I think, every passing week or so. He tries to introduce a new resolution to impeach the president of the United States, is what he's known for. He gets thrown out of the State of the Union now on an annual basis. When he takes his cane, he raises it up into the air and he shakes it menacingly in the direction of the president. And then the sergeant at arms removes him. And he does this on purpose because this is his one chance to get on camera. Well, this weekend, he was holding a press conference. Again, this time, not standing up for American citizens, but detained illegal aliens. And this press conference, Al Green said that he's upset that we are not transing the illegals. This is a mashup of the most insane policies of the American left. And, of course, one of the most insane lawmakers of the American left stepped up to the microphone in order to advocate for this position. We need to be transing the illegals. Now, the Trump administration has ended this practice. No more transing anybody inside of detention. Let's just get them the hell out of the country. Al Green says this is injustice.
2: In recent months, the federal government has halted the provision of specialized medical care for transgender detainees in at least 10 detention centers across the nation, which experts have warned can cause physical and mental health complications. Additionally, the Trump administration ended a Biden-era policy of reserving detention center units for transgender women. As a result, transgender women in detention facilities have been placed either with men or in solitary confinement.
0: Now, why, pray tell, would the Trump administration put, quote, transgender women in confinement with men? Why would that occur? You hear that language, you're like, they're putting women in detention with men? No, transgender women. Well, what are transgender women? Ready? They're men. In other words, we're just putting people in the right spot. You're a dude, so you're with the dudes. That's the way it should be. And the left is fighting for the most insane possible outcome, as always. And, of course, they put Al Green forward to do it. More ahead on The Vince Show.
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1: Something interesting happened for me this weekend. So I went to church, as I always do, on Sunday. And while I'm there, as the priest is about to begin his homily, his sermon, he says, hey, I have to read a letter to you from the bishop first. And this is happening across the entire diocese of Arlington, which is all of Northern Virginia. That's like nearly 500,000 Catholics all hearing this message. And the message was that there are two Virginia constitutional amendments coming up that are designed to scramble both the definitions of marriage and gender, as well as advance abortion up until the moment of freaking birth in Virginia. And so the bishop, for this is an unprecedented thing, is asking all Virginia Catholics to vote no. Any decent person should be voting no on these abominations, these amendments. Listen to this, a little bit from Michael Burbidge, the bishop.
3: Dear brothers and sisters in Christ, all of us in the Commonwealth of Virginia will soon face very serious legal threats to the sacredness of human life and the sanctity of marriage. During the upcoming election season, from September the 18th to November the 3rd, two dangerous ballot initiatives will be brought before all voters. One amendment, which will appear as ballot question one, proposes an extreme and vague change to the Virginia Constitution and would create a legal right to unregulated abortions performed by unlicensed practitioners at any time during pregnancy. This threatens the health and safety of mothers and would allow for abortions targeting healthy babies.
1: It's the Lindsey Clancy Amendment.
3: All the way up to birth. The amendment extends this so-called right even to minors. It would remove the role of parents concerning life-altering and irreversible decisions for their minor daughters. Unfortunately, abortion is already legal in Virginia. But what is on the ballot this fall would expand abortion beyond what most citizens recognize as reasonable limits. The proposed amendment is extreme. It is unnecessary and it is wrong.
1: Yeah, and so the bishop goes on here and says you also have amendment two, ballot question two, which would make it so that the Virginia Constitution would declare that marriage is whatever you want it to be. Just make it up. Now, that's not the case at all. Marriage is actually a sacrament. Marriage is a religious coupling between a man and a woman, and it should be. And yet, here you have Virginia trying to scramble the definition of marriage and impose it on the people of Virginia. And so the Catholic Church here under Bishop Burbidge is urging everyone, vote no on one, vote no on two on these questions. Very unusual for that to be shared. But I am standing and applauding. Hey, that's what I like to see. This is a fight. You have to recognize it. Not just political, it's spiritual too. More ahead on The Vince Show.
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11: From ABC News, I'm Chuck Sievertson. More expensive driving and transporting of just about everything you need. As fighting in the Middle East keeps squeezing the global flow of oil, the price for a barrel of Brent crude, the international standard today, rose to over $105 a barrel after getting near $110 this morning. On the record-breaking high price of diesel fuel, Gas Buddy senior analyst Patrick DeHaan.
12: Supply chains all feeling this from top to bottom. Truckers paying more for diesel, record-setting prices in California. We're now seeing diesel prices close to $9 a gallon. So the next time consumers go to the grocery store, the next time they buy something online, they will likely be noticing an impact of a trickle-down effect.
11: The Trump Environmental Protection Agency says it is eliminating a rule that limits planet-warming pollution from coal and gas-fired power plants. The EPA says it would remove costs and help unleash American energy. A huge construction crane fell onto a roadway in Miami today, crashing down on top of three cars and a construction box. Police say one driver saw the crane toppling, put her car in reverse, and avoided serious injury. At the scene, ABC's Victor Akendo.
13: Officials with the City of Miami Fire Rescue tell me that when they arrived on the scene and saw all of this, they were preparing for a very bad day, but incredibly, nobody here died.
11: Miami police say three workers and a car driver were taken to the hospital, but no serious injuries. A group of Democratic-led cities and states suing the Trump administration over a new rule that would give immigration officials more discretion to deny entry or green cards to immigrants who claim public benefits, however briefly, including school meals, health insurance, or food stamps. New York Mayor Zoran Mamdani.
14: It is estimated that up to 4 million people from across the country could unenroll from their health care alone, including 1.8 million children. None of this is abstract. People could die.
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11: A big public debate today about slowing down artificial intelligence. Anthropic and OpenAI say they will put in place third-party monitors. Anthropic calling for legislation forcing transparency. Vice President Vance urging smart and thoughtful regulation.
17: The other thing the president said pretty consistently is that we know that the Chinese are engaged in this long-term AI race against the United States. We want to make sure the United States, we do things smartly, but we stay ahead of the curve.
11: President Trump today on social media writing the only AI barrier should come from a strong and smart president. A crucial Saudi oil pipeline that was struck in an attack will be mostly out of service for weeks as the damage is repaired, say two regional officials, as Yemen's Houthi rebels seized more islands along Red Sea shipping routes in a new blow to Saudi Arabia's oil exports. Department of Homeland Security says it's arrested a former high-ranking Iraqi intelligence officer who worked for Saddam Hussein. The spokesperson for Iran's foreign minister today denying Iran was involved with Houthi rebels fighting in Yemen or in Saudi Arabia's pipeline bombings. Bob Mackie, famed fashion and costume designer to the stars for movies, TV, the concert stage, is dead at 87. He once was asked how he'd like to be remembered.
18: I hope people think, you know, he was a damn good designer. That would be nice, you know. But they'll probably say, you know, he's the guy that did the curtain rod and the belly button dresses. What are you going to do?
11: Chuck Sievertson, ABC News.
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0: rising from the heart of the swamp, a beacon of truth is casting its light. From sea to shining sea, The Vince Show. Here's Vince Colonnaise.
1: All right, 844-484-3872, 844-4-THE-USA. That's the way to join us today from coast to coast. From sea to shining sea, what's going on with the grand conspiracy? It's time for a grand conspiracy update. We did get news going into the weekend that Joe DiGenova has abruptly resigned from his role of leading the big grand conspiracy case down there in South Florida, looking at all of the people who came into the government through the years and then subsequently abused their power in order to hurt their political opponents, people like James Brennan and James Clapper and James Comey. They're all named James. Is everybody named James? John Brennan. That was right. John Brennan. That's the thing that was sticking in my head. It's real shame, by the way, that they've taken all of these biblical names and then turned around and committed all of these sinister acts. That is what Joe DiGenova was tasked with looking into. And he just resigned from the case. And I found this out from John Solomon. And you might think to yourself, oh, you read John Solomon's ex account. He told you? No. John Solomon personally told me when we ran into him in the hallway in Dallas. We're at the Republican convention on a Thursday. And Jim and I were getting our laps in. We had to get our steps in. So we were doing, I'm just kidding. But we were taking laps of the building, though. We were checking out all the sites after we were done with our radio show. Run into John Solomon, and John goes, Vince, DiGenova just resigned. And I said, that is bad news. That is very bad news. I do not like that news at all. Because Joe's a patriot, and I thought Joe was the right guy to be in there. So what have we learned? Well, Joe has done a number of print interviews since this happened, including with, I think, the Associated Press, CBS, Politico. And to be clear, I have actually requested an interview. One of my producers, Corey, reached out to Joe to see if we couldn't get him on the podcast. I wanted to have him join us on the podcast this week. Joe, at the moment, is not doing appearances. He's not doing any sort of radio, television, podcast appearances. But he did do a number of print interviews. That's where we are at this moment. And it's very interesting. It's kind of fascinating. I told you a little bit about what we were learning on Friday. And it's basically this. Joe believes that there is more than enough evidence to move forward. He said, quote, there's plenty of evidence in all of these cases to prove the theories of prosecution. It just takes time to get there. And some people want to get there a little faster than others. And you can't do that. So what I'm reading here is that there was some disagreement between other people at the Justice Department and Joe about how quickly they could bring the case and what would be the best way to do it. Joe wanted to be a little bit more deliberative about it. Okay? So this isn't like, as far as I can tell, this isn't like some sort of deep state interference operation. It's not like Joe's trying to stop the prosecutions, or it's not like Todd Blanche or anybody working for him is trying to stop the prosecutions. There appears to be some disagreement about when this launches, how much evidence they need to launch it, and how much it'll actually stick. You know what I mean? Because it's one thing to bring a prosecution. It's another to bring a prosecution that's going to go the distance. That's what Joe wants to do. Joe implied in an interview with NBC that he was butting heads with the main Justice Department, but he did say that the FBI has been absolutely phenomenal. He said, quote, I have no doubt that I was going to be able to take every one of these cases across the finish line because we put them in the perfect posture to proceed. FBI Director Kash Patel was, quote, absolutely superb in supporting our investigation. That's, by the way, that's good and not in any way surprising news. Kash Patel became the FBI director in no small part because of his obsession with justice in this case. That's not a secret. And so Joe is telling us from the inside that Kash Patel is as doggedly interested in getting justice here as he's ever been. For those people who say, I don't know, does anyone say this, Jim, that somehow Kash has been converted by the deep state, that he's a stooge of the deep state, he's just working for them now, he's not actually pursuing justice. Here's Joe telling us, actually, nobody's been better. The FBI director's been one of the fiercest advocates to go after these people. He also praised a man called Brett Skiles, the special agent in charge of the FBI's Miami field office, calling him the finest SAC that I have ever dealt with in my years in the Justice Department. DeGeneva adding, I wish everybody involved in the process had been as good as the FBI. He also said that his time in the government only supported his belief that a network of government officials did conspire against President Trump as he first came to power a decade ago. Quote, most of the information that had been previously printed in the independent press about the conspiracy against the president starting in 2016 was absolutely correct. Notice what Joe says, the independent press. This is not the legacy media who are lying to you, telling you that Trump-Russia collusion was a real thing and that the Steele dossier had some sort of validity and that James Comey was just a good public servant and John Brennan just looking out for everybody. No, it's all nonsense, Joe says, in so many words. He goes, the independent press got this one correct. All right, that brings us to today. We have updates on this story now. And here's where we are. Politico has a new report up, including some quotes from Joe that were provided last week, according to Politico here. Here's what they say in their headline. And this relates to John Brennan. Perhaps you've seen this story developing today. Prosecutor details ongoing grand conspiracy probe into Trump's enemies, says Politico. Now, I want to point something out about the headline. They immediately are trying to prejudice you against the validity of this investigation. Trump's enemies is designed to tell the audience that this is nothing more than a witch hunt to go after people who disagree with Trump politically. That's not what this is. This is the American people demanding justice for violations of law. Federal prosecutors are still pursuing multiple grand jury investigations into President Trump's perceived enemies. Perceived? You losers. Including a far-reaching probe into purported violations of Trump's civil rights, a prominent defense attorney said in a court filing Monday. One of the ongoing investigations focuses on whether former CIA Director John Brennan lied to a House committee about the intelligence community's conclusion that Russia sought to aid Trump in the 2016 presidential campaign. According to Kenneth Weinstein, an attorney for Brennan, Weinstein said in a declaration filed in federal court in Washington that he just participated in a conference call this past Friday. Okay, I want to remind you of the timeline. Ready? Joe resigned on Thursday. Joe DeGeneva resigns on Thursday. On Friday, there's a conference call with several prosecutors handling the case, including Kurt Olson. Politico reminds everyone that Kurt strategized with Trump about ways to block Joe Biden's 2020 victory, meaning he was one of the president's counsels, and worked on an unsuccessful Supreme Court challenge Republican-led states filed to that election, and was brought into the administration earlier this year to pursue Trump's false claims that election was stolen. This is Politico. Nothing more than a Democrat handmaiden here. Weinstein said Olson also described a far-reaching investigation into whether Trump's civil rights were violated by the criminal investigations he faced after leaving office. You think? Brennan is a subject of that broader probe, Weinstein said he was told. And the investigation of the former CIA chiefs to Congress could be treated as an element of the larger conspiracy investigation. Now, let me pause on this point about a grand conspiracy because it matters a lot. Why is this considered a grand conspiracy? Well, one, because it is. But two, because of the statute of limitations. Under normal circumstances, crimes that were committed in 2016, the statute of limitations on prosecuting them would have expired under normal circumstances. But there's an exception here, a big glaring exception. If that criminal activity is a part of an ongoing criminal conspiracy, the statute of limitations continues and it resets every time there's another overt act in furtherance of the conspiracy. And that could include straight up just lying to the press, telling the media, I didn't do it, when in fact you did. That is the latest occurrence of an overt act in furtherance of the conspiracy. So it stretches the timeline that prosecutors can go after dramatically. That's one of the key reasons why this case is being considered this way. Politico said the president's loyalists have viewed a probe into violations of Trump's civil rights as some sort of karmic comeuppance for the people who investigated him, including former special counsel Jack Smith, who charged Trump with violating civil rights laws by seeking to disenfranchise millions of voters. Yeah. And then was found to be unconstitutional. Does Politico include any of that? I don't think. Let me see. No, not even mentioned. How do you call yourself a news outlet? You don't even include the news. Trump's most vocal defenders have long suggested his Justice Department should use the same criminal charge to target his adversaries. Olson described those efforts to Brennan's attorney just one day after Joe DiGenova's resignation. Weinstein indicated he received a grand jury subpoena signed by DiGenova and had exchanged emails with him just hours before he resigned. The subpoena called for Brennan to appear before a grand jury in Fort Pierce, Florida, on October 15th. October, that's a month from now. DiGenova's departure, which took some members of his team by surprise, appears to have followed tension over whether some charges should be filed quickly, perhaps in advance of the midterms. In an interview last week, DiGenova suggested he opposed moving that quickly, believing it could sacrifice the investigation's thoroughness. DiGenova telling Politico, quote, "I take my time when I bring cases. Whatever the facts show, they show. However long that takes to do it properly, it takes. Sometimes it takes longer than some people want, and they want things done faster, and that's just not possible sometimes. So as a result, there are disagreements about timing, and that happens all the time in the Department of Justice." So you see this? The drama around Joe DiGenova's departure, I mean, it is dramatic for Joe to leave, but the drama around it, much of it is overwrought because this appears to be disagreements about timing, disagreements about the totality of the case being gathered. A Justice Department spokesperson did not immediately respond to a request about all of this. In a Newsmax interview last week, Attorney General Todd Blanche praised DiGenova for, quote, "coming out of retirement to help us," but was vague about the reasons for his departure, saying, quote, "he worked very hard for the administration. He resigned. I'm not going to get to the reasons why. Those are his to talk about. But there's an ongoing case in Florida. There's been some press about it. We have great prosecutors there working on not only this case, but other cases as well. And people leave all the time for all kinds of reasons." There's a lot of news here, though. In the midst of Politico's attempts to spin it away to the benefit of Democrats, Trump just keeps making stuff up out of elections. These people are crazy. He just wants to punish his political enemies. In this piece, though, what do we learn? We learn about these grand jury subpoenas to John Brennan. We learn that he's being demanded to appear before the grand jury a month from now. We've learned that we have a very real and active investigation that continues to be ongoing in South Florida. And we've also learned that the disagreement was not over whether they had the evidence to prosecute. It was about how quickly that would occur. Joe left, a disagreement over timing, and now it looks like the Justice Department slamming the accelerator. There's a lot of news here, and more to discuss ahead on The Vince Show.
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0: turn it up so all the liberals around you finally hear some common sense. 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
1: I mean, I do, you know, I realize that in a lot of ways these are kind of breadcrumbs, indicators of what's going on behind the scenes. But I'll take them. I will absolutely take them. These updates about the extent to which justice is being pursued matters a great deal to me. In fact, you know, just in general, the government has so little trust from the American people that, you know, all of these Trump officials are the inheritors of that particular problem, to the point that, you know, they really need to overshare in this era. And I think every government, every American government going forward should continue to do that. Share as much as you possibly can, because there is not much trust from the American people in our government. And that's a well-earned situation. So we're learning a little bit more. The grand conspiracy case is underway. Also, I saw that Mark Wayne Mullen, the DHS secretary, told Benny Johnson a few days ago that Ilhan Omar is indeed under investigation by the department right now over immigration fraud, marrying her brother. And on Fox, the Borders are Tom Homan stopped by, and he had this exchange with the host there this weekend. Listen.
3: It's her. She is, though, a naturalized U.S. citizen. How does that complicate things for investigators? You know, what would need to happen for her to be kicked out of the country if some fraud is proven? Is it, I guess what I'm asking is there a denaturalization case that is being brought against her?
4: Look, I've been around 40 years and we've done DNATS cases. We have denaturalized citizens based on fraud, based on lying on their applications or lying through the process, misrepresenting themselves, or maybe misrepresenting organizations they belong to or beliefs they have. But denaturalization is a process. It's a very serious process. So if someone lies through that process to becoming a citizen, and we can prove they, in fact, lied or misrepresented themselves, we can absolutely denaturalize them. We've done it before many times over the last 40 years I've been around. So it's a process.
3: And then just knowing how this is going to be received, what would you say to the Democrat critics who are just going to make the argument that this is a politically motivated pursuit?
4: There's nothing political about it. ICE is enforcing law that Congress wrote. I mean, these are all laws that are in statute in the Immigration Nationality Act, which was written by Congress, enacted by Congress, and signed by President. ICE, HSI, DHS, none of us are making this up. Our job is to enforce the laws enacted by Congress, and that's exactly what we're going to do.
1: And that's what we're doing. He says Ilhan Omar under investigation. I think things are happening. I think that's one thing to conclude from this. More ahead on The Vince Show.
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0: I'm pretty convinced that one of the clips of the century is Gayle King discovering that the holdout juror is a black man. I know there's a lot of competition. This is one of my favorite clips of all time. This is so wonderful. Lindsay Clancy juror Paula Devlin was on CBS last week, and she produced this gold alongside Gayle King. Unintentionally great. Listen to this.
1: I'm curious about the jurors themselves, because we know it was 9 women, 3 men. What was the age range? What was the racial makeup? I haven't heard any of that. What was it?
2: 70-ish to 22.
1: Mm-hmm.
2: And one person of color, and then everybody else was white. A lot of the jurors had children.
1: Uh-huh. And one person of color was a person of color, a woman or a man?
2: A man.
1: A man. Is a holdout juror a person of, a black man?
2: Yes.
1: A black man is a holdout juror?
2: Yes.
1: Well, I have to sit with that for just a second.
0: A black man is the holdout juror? I'm sorry, what did you say? I just love the sound of doom arriving in her voice as she's learning this detail. She did not anticipate this. This was not supposed to happen. The black man was supposed to be on the side of injustice. He was supposed to be for the child strangler. He wasn't. He wasn't. He was immune to the pressures of the rest of the jury as they kept trying to browbeat him into submission. He said, no, I'm not going to let this woman go. Not guilty? No. She's guilty. She murdered her kids. He stuck to his guns on this. And here's this one, Jim. I don't know if you've heard this clip. Gayle asked for clarity. She's like, okay, well, maybe. She wanted more information. Maybe he's an older black man, you know, one of these guys with a very traditional worldview. So she asked about his age. Okay, well, how old is he then? At least tell me that. Listen to this.
1: I'm very fascinated by the holdout juror, learning that he's a black man today. Can you just tell me his age? I'm very curious.
2: I would guess in his 30s.
1: Oh, younger.
0: She's blowing up everything about what she anticipated. She thought this was some, you know, traditional older black man, maybe. Nope, it was younger. The guy's in his 30s. He's supposed to be right out of left-wing central casting. This is what Gayle's thinking here. A younger black man? What? Everything about that. The intersectionality score on this guy. He's screaming Democrat. And he's not going along with our talking points? Free Lindsey Clancy? No, he's not going along with it. Not at all. Now, this has led to some very predictable things. Well, one thing that it's led to is that it's not just Gayle King who is stunned by all of this. You get, like, random androgynous lefties posting to Blue Sky who are very confused about all of this. Listen to this. Here's one. I think this is a woman. It was a little hard to tell. I'll be honest. Jim, would you say woman? You think it's a woman? Pretty sure. Woman with a short haircut?
3: Yeah, I think so.
0: Yeah, I thought so. Okay, so here she is making an assessment over the fact that that the juror is black.
4: The holdout juror in the Lindsey Clancy trial was a black man. And I'm not going to share any opinions because I'm not a person of color. I am a non-practicing white. I'm surprised. It changes the landscape of the conversation a little bit. And I think a lot of us were assuming that it was a white man.
0: First of all, why? Why? He has to have a certain opinion because of the color of his skin? You realize that makes you the bigot, right? You understand the calculus here. You're the bigot. You hear what she said? I'm a non-practicing white? What does that mean? What does it mean to be a what does it mean to be a practicing white?
3: Nobody knows.
0: I'm non-practicing. I've perfected it. I don't even know what any of that means. What is this claptrap? Who gave her a camera? Why is she filming videos and posting them to the internet? And so the left is going crazy. They don't know what to do. So when the left is confused and when this works against you, meaning when it works against their power, you know what they do. Then they seek to destroy. Now, the next move is to destroy this man. And it's already underway. NBC 10 Boston has a piece up this weekend.

0: Exclusive. The holdout juror in the Lindsey Clancy trial had a history of domestic violence allegations. The NBC 10 Boston investigators have learned through court documents and interviews with family members. Read the full investigation here. Wait, hold on. Is the holdout juror an elected official? Is he a public servant of some kind? Was he given some immense power over the rest of us? So now you're doing a doxing session, a deep dive into the holdout juror in order to smear him in the public eye? What did he do exactly to merit this kind of treatment? Let's check. Let me check my notes. What did he do? He thought that a woman who murdered her children should be found guilty of murdering her children. That's what it says right here in my notes. So what was the sin in that? We need to know like every last scandalous detail, real or imagined, about him. You see what they do? Now, I don't know anything else about the rest of the jurors. What about the jurors who said that she should be found not guilty? Have you dug into their domestic violence histories? Have you given me every last gritty detail about their lives? Accusations against them? The way they've treated other people? Tell me about their social media accounts. What's going on in their internet browsing histories? Where's the information on the rest of the jury? Why did you concentrate your investigative efforts on the one man who was willing to admit the truth? Why'd you do that? Now, if some of the details about this were reversed, don't you think the left would be going apoplectic that the black man, the one black man on the jury, was now being subjected to this type of persecution by the media? Don't you think? If we changed some of the facts about the trial, if we change some of the facts about how this went down, it was one black man holding out against all of these white jurors. And then what ensued after he made that decision was that the media then set their sights on him and targeted him. Wouldn't the press be going ballistic right now? Wouldn't the left be going absolutely haywire? Hell, the left went haywire for a hoax. They stood by Jussie Smollett when he straight up lied to you. It was obvious it was a lie from the moment he cooked up that fake hate crime. And yet the media was wagging its finger at everybody about the racism of the country, that Jussie Smollett would be attacked by MAGA hat wearing Trump supporters who were carrying gasoline and rope in the middle of Chicago in sub-zero temperatures, screaming, "This is MAGA country." This story is perfect. It's absolutely perfect. In so many ways, it's instructive about the way the media handle these stories. It's instructive about the left and their psychology. It's instructive about the psychosis that has overtaken so many people who consider themselves Democrats in the United States of America. It's instructive about how permissive people suddenly become to lawbreaking when they feel like it serves their political priorities. It's instructive about how deeply embedded this Marxist critical theory has become in so many of our institutions, to the point that you have 11 jurors who don't want to give the woman who has responsibility for murdering her own children the consequences of that action. Oh, it must be somebody else's fault. There's outside forces, external factors. You can't be held accountable. That's everywhere, isn't it? That's everywhere. It's all over the place. That's the critical theory. That's the Marxism. That's what the left is advancing. And it's spreading like wildfire. And so I hope that, you know, that Gayle King moment, that moment of her being stunned. Honestly, I really hope that this wakes people up. These are all little wake-up opportunities. You know what I mean? This is one of those wake-up opportunities. Well, people, they go in thinking one thing, and then they see all of this play out, and they go, wait a second, shame on me. Shame on me for buying into that. Shame on me for buying into these left-wing narratives. It's a black man in his 30s who defended decency, and I just assumed, based on skin color, that he would never do that. You know what? Shame on me. The left, you know what that is? What do they call this? Unconscious bias? Have you ever heard that before? They use it in HR trainings, like they're scolding you for your skin color. Well, you have unconscious bias, you see, microaggressions. They're like constantly lecturing you. Meanwhile, it's actually the left that harbors all of these things. It's the left that builds systemic racism. It's the left that tries to convince people to judge everyone based on their skin color. It's the left. And so it literally gets to the point that you have people on national television staggered by the fact that a black man would ever be on the side of justice, would ever have his heart break to hear what happened to those three kids, would ever think to himself, whoever did this should be held accountable. It's not even possible in the eyes of the left. But for those of us on the right, those of us on the side of decency, of course it's possible. That man has a soul. That man has a conscience. He's capable of distinguishing right from wrong. And shame on you for thinking otherwise. Good for him. Good for him. He did his duty. This was his responsibility. He joined that jury to render a judgment based on the evidence. He saw that evidence and he concluded she murdered her kids. And no amount of pressuring changed him on that subject. And by the way, the jurors, one of the jurors in the case was insisting that one of the reasons why they held out was because they were doing it for some sort of feminist cause. Now, again, I don't know what feminist causes have to do with this. You're just rendering a judgment. Did she murder her kids or not? She did. Listen to this. This is the juror, Paula Devlin. She's doing the media circuit. And here's another thing that she told CBS.
1: We knew that this was a turning point, and this would be something that could change something to make it better for other women in the future, for other families.
0: To do what?
1: You know, justice for those children is this never happening again.
0: So you say she's not guilty? That's the way that you deter stranglers? By letting them go? Are you listening to yourself? We did this for other women, to make it better for other women. It reminds me of that Oprah clip from last week where she's surveying a room of women and a black woman says to Oprah, you know, I really hope that this trial results in more black women in the same circumstance getting the support that Lindsey Clancy got. What? You want more black mothers who strangle their children to walk free? Are you serious right now? The poison is spreading. And these wake-up calls are everywhere. More ahead on The Vince Show.
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1: Here's some news for you. Al Green has just introduced articles of impeachment against the President of the United States. I know. It's shocking. I didn't actually know that. When I referenced Al Green earlier and was making fun of him for being an idiot as he was advocating for trans illegal aliens to get sex change operations paid for by you, I was like, man, that has to be the dumbest story of the day. And then I told you, I was like, this is the guy who's always trying to impeach Trump. And then within minutes, he tried to impeach Trump. There he is, helping the show along. Thank you, Al Green. You've really contributed today. This is him rambling today. Let's just choose a random moment.
2: My intention to offer a question of the privileges of the House. The form of the resolution is as follows. H. Res. 1486. Impeaching Donald John Trump, President of the United States.
1: Why? I don't like him. He's
3: Shut
1: mean.
3: Up.
1: He doesn't have a reason. He just wants to do it because it's fun. It's a lot of fun. Oh, what a whack job. Too many whack jobs out there. You see, one of the other more sinister acts of whack jobbery this weekend was the vandalism of the Charlie Kirk statue. You saw that the Turning Point USA's headquarters, they just dedicated a statue to Charlie this past week. And instantly, the lefties started vandalizing it. They spray painted it with red spray paint, spray painted the neck of the statue with red spray paint for obvious reasons. They're trying to be as disgusting as humanly possible, mocking Charlie's death. And Tyler Boyer over at Turning Point, he posted this weekend, he said, this morning we woke up to radical criminals vandalizing our headquarters, crossing over Charlie's face, scratching out Jesus and the cross. They did. They scratched out the words Jesus and the cross that were there and spraying red paint on his neck. This isn't the country we want to live in. Arizona is not Gotham, he writes. Erica Kirk also writing that Charlie once said we should be building two statues for every statue they tear down. His instinct was always to build, not to destroy. They thought a bullet would silence my husband's voice, but it only made it louder. They think spray paint can obscure his legacy. It will only spread it further. Every attempt to tear down what Charlie built makes us root deeper and work even harder. And if you think crossing out the name of Jesus Christ will silence Christians, history has already proved you wrong. We know what it costs to stand firm for Christ, and we will stand anyway. God will not be mocked. We will put his name right back where it belongs. Clean up the mess, restore Charlie's statue, and keep building. We will never give up and never surrender. Good for her. Good for a great wife. Standing up for Charlie, his legacy. Standing up for their shared faith in Jesus Christ. Notice, by the way, that these people not only attacked the Charlie statue, but of course did spray paint out the name of Jesus, thinking that they could erase him or something. This is why we say it's a spiritual battle. It's not merely a political one. It's not merely that you have lunatics on the loose who really think that killing their political opponents will result in them winning some sort of debate. It's a spiritual battle. That is animated by evil. You're attacking the name of Christ? Yeah, that's an evil act. And again, these are all little wake-up calls. Some of them are bigger than others, but these are wake-up calls for our country. And as always, pray for your country, please. All right, we got a lot coming this week. I've got a lot of big interviews coming. Victor Davis Hanson is going to join me on the podcast tomorrow. I have Ed Martin joining me on the podcast on Wednesday. We have got a lot developing, so you're going to want to stick with me. I'll be back with you tomorrow on The Vince Show.
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13: From ABC News, I'm Chuck Siebertson. 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
14: Traditionally, Russia is a producer of one out of every nine barrels of diesel produced globally. That number is now zero. They have banned the export of diesel, and that is a primary ingredient for why diesel has gone through the roof.
15: Sales of new electric vehicles are down sharply this year, about 20%, according to Cox Automotive. New EVs effectively became more expensive following the expiration of the federal government's EV tax credit almost a year ago. However, 56% of people surveyed by HERE Technologies and SBD Global now say they're considering an EV due to elevated gas prices. Mike Dubusky, ABC News.
13: An important Saudi oil pipeline will mostly be out of service for weeks following an attack last week, say two regional officials. A spokesperson for Iran's foreign minister denies that Iran was involved. President Zelensky says Ukraine is ready to halt attacks on Russia if allies can secure a genuine Russian commitment not to hit Ukraine's critical infrastructure. President Trump earlier today claimed such a deal had happened. No comment from Russia. A group of Democratic-led cities and states are suing the Trump administration over a new rule that would give immigration officials more discretion to deny entry or green cards to immigrants who claim public benefits, including school meals, health insurance, or food stamps. New York Mayor Zoran Mondani labels the rule, cruel.
4: It is intentionally vague as a means of creating uncertainty and fear, to isolate immigrant New Yorkers, to force them to make an impossible choice between meeting their own basic needs and continuing to live in the city that they love.
13: People could die, says the New York mayor. You're listening to ABC News.
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13: Mahmoud Khalil, a Columbia grad student detained by ICE last year, is filing a lawsuit against the university. Khalil says the Columbia administration not only failed to keep Palestinian students like him safe.
18: They hired private investigators who called me when I was in class to ask me whether I attended an event or not. Imagine a university hiring private investigators against their own students.
13: Columbia hasn't responded to the suit. Another federal judge has blocked President Trump's order that would direct the U.S. Postal Service to restrict mail-in voting. ABC News contributor James Sample says even though the president has threatened to stall the midterms by declaring a national emergency.
19: The Constitution could not be clearer. Article 1, Section 4 delegates the time, place, and manner of elections to the states and to Congress. The conspicuously absent party there is the executive, and no emergency power, no emergency statute grants any powers over elections.
13: A huge construction crane fell onto a roadway in Miami today, crashing down on top of 3 cars and a construction box. Police say one driver saw the crane toppling, put her car in reverse, and avoided serious injury. Miami police say 3 workers and a car driver were taken to the hospital, but no serious injuries. Costume designer Bob Mackie has died at 87. Chuck Sievertson, ABC News.
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0: You said hold the crooks accountable. Does that mean that the House is going to be pursuing impeachment proceedings on day one?
1: No, we haven't ruled anything in and we haven't ruled anything out in terms of impeachment.
2: Yes, Hakeem the jihadi. Hakeem Jeffries, the Democrat leader in the United States House of Representatives. Are you going to start, if Democrats win the House, with impeachment? Well, we're very indecisive, but we're gonna firebomb something, I'll promise you that much. Maybe a truck bomb, maybe self-immolation, as the Democrats are so fond of these days. A lot of self-immolation. Well, very good and happy Monday to you, and welcome back once again. You see Sydney Sweeney, she's an attractive woman. She's under fire. Of course she is. She's under fire from female athletes, mostly, over a nude sports prediction ad. It's not really entirely nude. There are sports balls blocking the way. Perfectly nice picture, but there are some, I think mostly women who don't like men at all, who are complaining about the Sydney Sweeney ad and the photograph because they say this is not what women's sports is all about. Well, maybe if it were, someone would watch. I'm just saying, got your WNBA over here. Not exactly, hotbeds of sauciness everywhere you look. That's for sure. And it's a very modest ad. I don't know why anybody would be upset with this. Maybe they're from another planet and just got here very recently. But we've got that. And I want to update you on Sydney Sweeney because, you know, she's under fire. We can't have her under fire. That would be abnormal. Can't have all that kind of stuff. But we've got a lot going on because there was a weekend. There were a lot of sports. We had the U.S. Open and the women's tennis and the semifinals and the finals, and not very satisfying for America fans. And then the men's finals, also not as satisfying as we might like for fans of the United States of America. They call him a German, but both his parents are Russian, and his name's Russian. And so he's really Russian, who was raised in Germany. And that could be a dangerous combination right there, given what we witnessed in the 20th century. But in any case, he won, and it was fun. And then the Redskins, I'm sorry, the Red Commanders, they didn't play such great football, I've got to say. The Chicago Bears, on the other hand, they did play some pretty great football. NFL is back, and I'm glad NFL is back. This is a good sports time of year. Yes, it is. And the tennis, don't really care about tennis much usually, but started watching the U.S. Open, and good competitions, fun competitions, couple of characters, and we didn't do so well, the United States of America, but did okay, made it to the final round almost. Well, with the men we did, not with the women folk, but we've got a lot of sports going on out there in the world, and that's a good thing. That can't be bad. President Trump, speaking of sports, he was in Ireland, and he was golfing. He owns a golf course there, as does almost everyone. Don't you own a golf course in Ireland? And so he went to visit his golf course in Ireland. He played some golf. And the Irish Open was being played. It's a golf tournament, not a tennis tournament, a golf tournament. President Trump presented the trophy, and he announced that he would relieve Ireland of the tariffs on Irish whiskey. An Irish whiskey, a nice glass of Irish whiskey there. That's President Trump saying, hey, Ireland, you guys are a lot of, the president doesn't even drink. He doesn't even enjoy Irish whiskey. But he said, okay, we'll take the tariffs off. I speak for the United States. I'm me. Don't you know who I am? And I'll lift the tariffs on Irish whiskey. And that made every Irishman happy because, you know, they drink. Let's face it. They drink. They drink a lot. And that's okay. It's part of what makes them charming is the whole whiskey thing. But President Trump on the Irish whiskey, I'll update you on that. We have some audio on that, too. But I got to say, over the weekend, one of the really big stories is the end of time. The end of time is coming. It's the AI apocalypse. I've labeled it the AI apocalypse because AI, artificial intelligence, is going to eliminate the human race within 10 years. Within 10 years. So you don't really have to make long-term plans or save for retirement or anything because the planet is going to, all humanity at least, will be dead within 10 years because of artificial intelligence. I think not everyone is a fan, apparently, of artificial intelligence, which we like to abbreviate as AI, because we call it AI. We have to abbreviate everything now. And AI, we have artificial, and it's so scary that we should all be panicking. And now, we learned over the weekend that it may eliminate the human race, the species. I hate to bring race into it, so I'll just call it species. Eliminate our species, the human species. I know if you're listening, you might be a dog, but you don't know what I'm saying. Only people know what I'm saying. And we will all be dead within a decade, which shouldn't come as a big surprise anyway, with everything that's going on. And we got Iran and nuclear weapons and the Democrats funding it and Democrats firebombing the Jewish governor's house and self-immolating. That's right, self-immolating again. Got all that stuff all over the place. So we've got, I want to update you on Doomsday, the 21st century Doomsday. There's a new, it's the AI apocalypse. And you remember when Alexandria Ocasio-Cortez, Sandy Cortez, as she was known in high school, Sandy the bartender, Sandy said just, what was that, 4 years ago now, said we have 12 years left before the planet is done. And that was 3 or 4 years ago. She said, isn't that right? 12 years, said she. She said we had 12. We'll get to that audio. She said we had 12 years left, and that was 3 or 4 years ago. So now we have 8 or 9 years remaining until the apocalypse. And that's the climate apocalypse. That's the weather is going to kill everyone on Earth. Everything else will live, but we will die because we're guilty of climate change, global warming. Great ball of fire in the sky has nothing to do with it. Pay no attention to that. But she said, yeah, we had the clock is ticking out loud. It's the doomsday clock. You remember the scientists, they still do it, keep the doomsday clock. And, oh, we're down to 2 minutes before midnight. And at midnight, we all die, right? And now we've got a new one, and it's artificial intelligence. It's AI. It's the AI apocalypse. And what do you hear the audio on this? Because it's pretty whack-a-doodle-doo, I've got to say. Also, Pete Buttigieg is in the, he was on television. The media is trying to resuscitate him, breathe life into him, because they want to run him for president, and then we'll have a gay president. He was asked, because it's what Democrats talk about, this kind of stuff. He was asked by a Democrat posing as a journalist, should we pack the Supreme Court? And let me just say, Pete Buttigieg is now a court packer. He's a court packer. Now he's a famous court packer, Pete Buttigieg. He wants to pack the court. Pretty remarkable stuff. And why would you pack the court? You're just a packer. You pack the court. You pack stuff. It's what you do. That's the thing. So we've got Pete Buttigieg, and I've got audio of Pete Buttigieg talking about packing the court, because you know. And I've got a plan actually, and it's kind of like this. President Trump should pack the court now, because the Democrats say we need to increase the size of the court, President Trump, and the number of justices on the Supreme Court. President Trump could make them back down like that. I just snapped my fingers. Like that, and just make them back down like that by saying, oh, well, the Democrats all say, and you could quote a couple of them from the podium, the Democrats all say it's time to increase the size of the Supreme Court. And President Trump can say, I agree with them. I am going to personally increase the size of the Supreme Court. I can talk. Increase the size of the Supreme Court. How many do they want to pack it by, Michael? If they want to pack it by six, President Trump should say, okay, I have picked six nominees, and I want the Senate to confirm my six nominees to the Supreme Court. We'll have a Supreme Court of 15 justices, and President Trump will have picked 9 of them. Because he's already got 3 on there, and now he should pack it with 6, because Pete Buttigieg wants it packed, and so do so many others. Hillary, Diane, Rodham, Clinton, and a lot of them, they want to pack the court. Now is the time for President Trump to get ahead of the game and say, okay, you want to pack the court? You want to increase the size of the court? Why not now? We'll do it right now. And then it exposes the fraud, the criminal intent of the radical left, the violent firebombing left, because they're all mentally ill, you know, severely mentally ill Democrats. SMIDs is what they're called. Remarkable stuff. So we got that. Also in Chicago, there was a big hit. I think they call it a hit in the movies, because they've got a rapper there. They got a rapper. Well, they used to have a rapper there. Bloodhound Q50. Michael, I want to work on a rapper name for me and for this show. I want to have, you know, if my name were Bloodhound Q50, do you think I'd be more, or something like that, do you think I'd be more popular? That's, it's funny because the Westminster Dog Show, the Bloodhound Q50 might be a contestant there. That's, Bloodhound Q50, a Chicago rapper. Yeah, very young guy. And, six young men, the news media would call them gentlemen. Six gentlemen walked up. Everybody's black. And, but it's not a race thing because, you know, and, six guys walked up to him and gunned him down Bloodhound Q50. And Bloodhound Q50 did not survive the attack. It's hard to say how many times he was actually shot, but six gunmen. Came up and gunned him down. Six guys opened fire with six guns, and they gunned down Bloodhound Q50. So if you're waiting for Bloodhound Q50's next song to drop, you can stop waiting because it's not coming. But Bloodhound Q50, he was gunned down. Six young men, and now they're murderers, and now there are six more young murderers on the loose. And also Bloodhound Q50 now joins Tupac. You know, he now joined his Tupac. They got a heck of a band in wherever the hell they are. But, you know, like Gunshot Heaven, I guess, is someplace. But he's off, and now he can hang out with Tupac Amaru, who was named by his criminal mother. Tupac was born in prison to his mother, who was in prison. And then I think she escaped or something, didn't she? But his mother named him Tupac Amaru. His middle name is Amaru, which is a terrorist group, like a Maoist terrorist group in South America. And she named Tupac Amaru is his middle name. And named him for a terrorist group, which is always a good way to start out in life. Give your son all the advantages, you know, and born in prison, name him for a terrorist group, make him a rapper, he gets gunned down. And then his friends keep it a secret for 30 years, even though they all know who did it. But they're making a big band. We'll just say heaven. It was just saying heaven. But it's like rapper heaven, where there are still guns, interestingly enough. And, yeah, Bloodhound Q50, he bites the dust. That's not a good thing. That can't be good. It's got to be bad. Remarkable things. And we're all, you know, Bloodhound Q50, we hardly knew you. We're going to miss you. We're not really going to miss you. Nobody knows who you are, but he's a Bloodhound 250. And then, oh, and this is the Democrats are very, very upset because President Trump last week said something kind of wild, and I talked about it here, and I thought it was a little bit wild when he said it. But he said 5,000, if Republicans win the House and the Senate in the midterm elections, that he will issue checks to Americans, adult Americans everywhere, not illegal alien gang members that the Democrats waved in, but Americans for $5,000. And the news media is absolutely outraged, and because they're all Democrat, fatuous, dishonest, mostly cross-dressing Democrats, and they're very angry. How dare President Trump say he's going to give $5,000 checks to people? And nobody has any memory of anything. I have to point this out frequently because these news people, they don't follow the news, they don't remember the news, they don't know what's going on in the world. They're not smart people, but they are dishonest. They're just smart enough to be dishonest. But they doubtless don't remember, which I like to remember things. It's, I think life is more fun that way. But in 2021, Joe Biden and the Democrats promised everybody in the country $2,000 if the Democrats won the House of Representatives and the Senate. They wanted control of the Senate. Democrats in Georgia held high-stakes runoff elections Tuesday, and they're doing what counterparts in other competitive Senate races couldn't do. They're leaning into a popular economic message and embracing the prospect of a Democrat-led Senate. Now, that's a good idea because I know they want to lead the Senate, right? The potential to flip the chamber has turned what could have been a sleepy January runoff into a bonanza of ad spending. Ad spending creates a bonanza, according to NBC fake news here, that has left residents here exhausted. They're exhausted. If Democrats win both seats in Georgia, they'll capture the Senate. If either Senator Kelly Loeffler or former Senator David Perdue win, Republicans will remain in charge. But President-elect Joe Biden, the first Democrat to win presidential race in Georgia since 1992, held a rally with the two Democrat candidates, John Ossoff and Raphael Warnock, on the eve of election Monday. And unless they win, he said, you know, they'll be first to he'll be the first president since 1989 to take office without his party controlling both houses of Congress. Now listen to this. Here it is. Their calibrated closing argument centered on a pocketbook pitch to approve $2,000 in stimulus payments to Americans, a popular issue backed by Democrats. Listen, it's a popular issue backed by Democrats. And the funny thing is, back in 2021, President Trump also backed the idea of giving Americans $2,000. President Trump saying, hey, it's their money. You know, they're the ones who use their tax dollars. It's the, that money belongs to the American people. And back then, NBC News said the $2,000 stimulus payments by Joe Biden and the Democrats, this was a popular issue backed by Democrats, right? In fact, the headline, I love the headline, in Georgia, Democrats close with populist pitch, vowing $2,000 stimulus checks. So it's a populist pitch when Joe Biden did the exact same thing, the exact same thing. President Trump makes the exact same proposal, but with $5,000 instead of $2,000. And now it's the most outrageous, illegal, unconstitutional grab at buying votes that the country's ever seen. I know it's in all the papers. It's in the news right there. Isn't that great? So apparently it's like the punchline to the old joke with the Democrats here and the money. It's, well, we've already established what you are. Now we're just negotiating price. See, that's a prostitution reference there. That's the old joke there. So the Democrats offered $2,000. It was a popular to all Americans if you voted for them, and they controlled the Senate. And NBC News called it a populist pitch, and they were thrilled with it. They thought it was the greatest idea. Even Trump supported it. That means that the Democrat idea was so great that even Trump supported it in 2021. But now it's the end of days, because everything they say is a lie. They're the news media. Aren't they extraordinary? We are at 888-630-9625.
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2: Well, I was just talking about this, the Democrats and Joe Biden in 2021 promising $2,000 to everybody if the Democrats took control of the Senate, and it all hinged on Georgia. Amazingly, during this break just a moment ago, Michael Piercy went to Al Gore's amazing internet and went and found this Joe Biden soundbite from 2021 where he's promising everybody $2,000 if you vote Democrat and nothing for you if you don't vote Democrat, if Democrats don't take control of the Senate. This is what Joe Biden said.
20: Their election will put an end to the block in Washington on that $2,000 stimulus check. If you send Senators Perdue and Loeffler back to Washington, those checks will never get there. It's just that simple. 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
2: Literally. I don't think he knows what the word literally means, but he's Joe Biden. 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

0: All right. Hey, I love Joe Biden. They offered, they were, I guess on The Daily Show, they were attacking President Bush for offering $5,000 checks to every adult American. I said Bush, didn't I? Because 9/11 over the weekend, a lot of 9/11. President Trump offering the $5,000 checks. And even on The Daily Show, they're attacking, oh, that's socialist. And I'm like, yeah, well, that's, you guys should be for it then, right? Every day is an IQ test. Let's go to the telephones. We'll get back to the crazy people. We've got lots of wacky audio for you because they talk. They don't know what they're saying, but they speak. All right, let's go to Vincent, calling from the small but substantial state of Connecticut. Vincent, you're on the Chris Plant Show.
1: How are you, sir?
0: Hey, Vincent. Very well, thank you.
1: Good. So I've called in only one time before. You called me Vincenzo, and I have no idea where to start with you today because the Sophia or the Sydney Sweeney thing. First of all, you're killing it today, and then we're packing courts. You like what I mean? You're on fire. You are so hilarious today. I don't know where to start. But if we had more girls like Sophia Cunningham, even just a awesome basketball player who doesn't take nothing, and you just packing courts, bro. Like you're just on it today, and I think for the last 36 minutes, I have never laughed so hard.
0: Oh, really? Well, that's very good to hear. That's very nice to hear. And so early in the day,
1: I also have your rapper name.
0: Yeah. Oh, you got my rapper name because I do want, you know, some like I saw Bloodhound Q50 got gunned down by six guys all at once. I'm like, I wish I had a cool name like that.
1: Well, I think I'd be more worried about CPS09.
0: CPS09.
1: That's it. And you start at 9 o'clock where I'm at. So CPS09.
0: CPS09 could be my rapper name.
1: Yes,
0: Chris
1: sir.
0: Plant Show at 9, CPO09. All right, I like that. I was thinking about CPR, like CPR, some Chris Plant radio, you know, CPR,
1: okay.
0: You need to resuscitate the heart.
1: Well, we can put it up for debate.
0: Okay, yeah, I'm open.
1: I appreciate you taking my call today, sir.
0: Yeah, man, that's why we're here. This is real America in action. We let people talk and everything. It's not like NPR. It's not like CNN. Nobody ever called into the Wolf Blitzer show and said, "Hey, Wolf, that was the funniest segment I've ever seen on CNN." That's because that setting the bar pretty low, wouldn't it? That'd be setting the bar very low. Vincent in Connecticut, fun. See, there are great Americans out there all over the place. Normal people. Remember normal. And remember, at the Chris Plant store, we have Remember Normal shirts and coffee mugs and stuff. I don't even drink coffee, and we have these, and they're not made in communist China because we won't put anything on there that's made by slaves in communist China. You know how they are. They're commies, and they enslave people. They're the bad guys. I'm telling you. That's just saying. The AI, we're gonna have to get to the AI takeover because it's AI apocalypse now, and that's what they're all saying. The AI, artificial intelligence, we're gonna make stuff and it's gonna kill us all. Did you see the commies, the Chinese made an army of humanoid robots that march in unison like they're robots that are all tethered to each other because they are robots that are all tethered to each other. And the first thing they make is not something to, you know, perform brain surgery in delicate situations. They're making soldiers to kill people by the millions. So I think that'll be part of the 21st century because communists love killing. That's what they do. What do they love? Killing. That's their bag, baby. I do want to get to the audio sound bites, the audio actualities on AI apocalypse now. And before we do go to the audio, let's go to the phones again. Let's go to David, calling from beautiful and sunny Cape Cod in Massachusetts, Gesundheit. David, you're on the Chris Plant Show.
2: Chris, Gesundheit to you too. Thank you so much for.

0: taking my call.
1: You
0: I want to report in from the Smid front of Massachusetts. So Maura Healey is running for governor, right?
1: Uh-huh.
0: And she's got all these commercials going, and they're crazy. She says she's fighting the utilities. She doubled our utility bills. Everything about her is completely wrong. And the commercials, if you saw it in the first 5 seconds, you would, as you dissect sentences as you do, you would say, that's not true. That's not true. That's not true. That's not true. But the one thing I want to convey about AI is something that I've encountered this summer here on Cape Cod when all these young kids were around and I was engaging with all of them. And so many of them were going into AI. And there's a guy on our street here that actually started his own AI guy, a triple graduate from MIT. Uh-huh. Anyway, make a long story short, I say to these kids, what do you think about the future of AI? She goes, all of them said, well, we have to control it. I said, right, we all go into it with that. But Chris, you and I are about the same age. Uh-huh. Remember Stanley Kubrick's 2001, A Space Odyssey?
1: Sure.
0: Well,
1: want to do the music together? We can do the music together. Say
0: yeah,
1: again.
0: Exactly. And then I said, you know, the astronauts go up in space and the AI takes over and it kills the astronauts. Everybody forgets that. That was the apocalypse. And I said to these young kids, I said, have you ever seen this movie? No. I said, listen, you're going into this career. You have to know that this was predicted 50 years ago.
1: Uh-huh.
0: And you and I, that was like in the movie theaters back then. There was no VCR or any of that.
1: Right. That's right. Yeah,
0: exactly.
1: Yeah. You couldn't rewind it. You couldn't pause it and leave the room and go get a beer and come back. You had to, it was, it ran and it on its own schedule. We couldn't even control it. It was, you know, the horrors that we grew up with, you know, first World War II and the Cold War, then no DVR. I mean, come on.
0: Right. Oh, my God. It's crazy. So I say to these kids, and then I check in like 2 weeks later, and I was like, so you're studying, you're taking summer courses and all this stuff and all that. Have you watched the movie yet? No. And they just look at me with this dazed and confused thing like, what could you possibly know about this? This is AI.
1: Right.
0: If they don't know history, they don't follow current events. I can't talk to my girls anymore. Everything's right out of Apple News and TikTok. And
1: right.
0: Hate Trump, and I have a Trump flag up, and they hate everything, and get vaccinated. You hate Tony Fauci, you're a bigot, and all this stuff. I mean, it's just amazing. And they still haven't caught up in 10 years. And thank you for everything you do. And like that guy before me, I had to catch my breath when I heard you taking my call. I mean, you make me laugh out loud. It's hilarious. And the Smids all around me, I used to make fun of them, and now they get really mad. And you really can't deal with it because, you know, I'm on Cape Cod. It used to be 40% of, Massachusetts. Well, we still do. We vote normal. And it's a one party New England and New Jersey and New York.
1: Right. Right.
0: And we got no say.
1: Yeah, that's right. Yeah, like 40% of New England votes Republican, and New England, six states of New England, zero representation in the House of Representatives, zero in the Senate. Not a single member of Congress out of New England, right? Yeah.
0: And you know what? No Smid in Massachusetts could actually answer that question and move to the next level of jeopardy.
1: Right, right.
0: They know nothing.
1: Right.
0: And then they bring it up, and you bring it up or something because you actually know what's going on. And they say, where'd you get that? Just because you don't know doesn't mean it's not true.
1: Right, yeah.
0: Let's go for a conversation without you get physically accosting me. Oh, my God, these people are crazy. But, Chris, thanks for all you do. Mega dittos to you, and you're the best on the radio. I can't wait to hear you every morning. I listened to your podcast twice over the weekend.
1: That is,
0: I'm glad you don't have to deal with the idiots of Jason and Daniel.
1: Yeah, thank you. Yeah, so am I. Yeah, and Daniel isn't even that bad. During breaks, you can sit there and have a nice conversation with Daniel. They're everywhere.
0: Yep.
1: Yeah, I'm in Washington, D.C., man. It's kind of, you know, Cape Cod with monuments.
0: I came from Connecticut. It used to be an R.
1: Yeah.
0: So that guy that called me I grew up in Fairfield down on the Golden Coast there, and it changed radically in the time I was there. I had to get the hell out. Came to Massachusetts. It was better on Cape Cod.
1: Wow.
0: And now it's changed again, Chris.
1: Yeah.
0: Might go to Montana.
1: Yeah. Well, they're chasing normal people out of every place and turning them into crazy land because, you know, they're mentally ill, severely mentally ill. They're Democrats.
0: Biggest employers on Cape Cod. Cape Cod potato chips.
1: I lost you there. What? Oh, Cape Cod potato chips?
0: They left. Went to North Carolina.
1: No way. Did they really?
0: Yes, because of Maura Healey. It was all over the news. Yes. This place is going berserko. The center of woke.
1: I've got a bag of Cape Cod potato chips in my cabinet right now. The ruffled ones. I like to whip them out with sandwiches. Yeah, they're great. They're great. And yeah, French onion. I just call it American onion. President Trump should change French onion dip to American onion dip.
0: I completely concur, Chris. Thank you so much for everything you do. You're the best.
1: Thanks, man. Thanks. You keep having fun. That's great. All right, now let's go to the because artificial intelligence is going to kill us all. I've talked about this a bit here, not ad nauseum, but I've spoken about it, and I see this as kind of when the computer age came along and computerized punch cards, and Democrats didn't start abusing them till the dangling chads in 2000 in Florida. But, you know, going back to Spencer Tracy and Katharine Hepburn movies in the 1950s, computerization was going to ruin everything and take everybody's job and all that stuff. And then the internet came along, and the internet was going to do the same thing, and it was going to every industry was going to be wiped out, and jobs were going to be destroyed. And of course, you know, the age of computers led to more jobs, and the age of the internet led to more jobs and more prosperity and more progress. And now here comes AI, and the left in particular, and there are things to be concerned about here, but so we keep an eye on them because we're smart. We're inventing it. We can control it. You know, it's not like Bill Clinton controlling his behavior or anything like that, his libido. But the, you know, we'll be able to do it. We're in charge. We can manage this stuff. And David is right. Looking at, you know, Stanley Kubrick and 2001, A Space Odyssey and all that good stuff. Open the bay doors, Hal. I can't do that, Dave. And, you know, great stuff. But we'll, you know, we have guns and AI doesn't. So, you know, we can shoot him in the face. And then, you know, the computer, stuff like that. But listen to it, because AI, this morning I just named it I was listening to all this hysteria and then reading about it. And I'm like, oh, no, 10 years, we're all going to die. And I said, I've got to get to audio. So here's President Trump talking about AI. We can't let the communist Chinese lead the way on artificial intelligence, or it will lead to the AI apocalypse.
2: Well, I say this, look, we're leading China in AI. We're the most sophisticated country in the world. And frankly, I want to keep it that way, because whoever wins AI wins. And we can put guardrails, we can do this and that, but I think you have a lot of negative forces in bringing it up that shouldn't be bringing it up.
1: Shouldn't be bringing it up. Come on. Over the weekend on the Fox News Channel, there was an AI expert. He's with OpenAI and Anthropic AI. He's an analyst, and his name is Jacob Caxon. Caxon, C-A-X-O-N, Jacob Caxon. And we should all be terribly, terribly afraid of artificial intelligence.
3: I think you have to think of this as an arms race. This technology is not ordinary technology. It's not like other forms of innovation. This is essentially a super weapon. And I think that I expect the international community to be ready to make agreements about how to control the development of super weapon technology.
1: Super weapon. That sounds like a good idea, I think. And again, in the background, the video should always be playing of a giant warehouse building filled with Chinese manufactured humanoid robots marching in unison, because that's what the commies are doing. They're going to make an army of robots. We're going to have to figure out some kind of an electromagnetic weapon that will short them all out. All at once, and then we can melt them down. On Fox, they had this AI, artificial intelligence expert named Nate Soares, and he's also concerned.
4: It takes someone like Jacob Caxon to spell out what they mean is a 10% or more chance that this kills us all by the end of the decade. I think that sort of clarity is helping open people's eyes to what's going on, and that is exactly right, that if these companies are so scared, they should really start acting like it.
1: They should start. Everyone should be afraid, be very, very afraid. About a 10% chance that AI will wipe us all out, the entire human species, within a decade. Within a decade. And this is, so we've got that. We've got a decade left. And then they went to Dario Amodi. Dario Amodi, who's the CEO of the company known as Anthropic.
5: I won't lie to you, there are real dangers. And I think for too long, the industry lied to people about the fact that this technology had risk. It doesn't mean we need to panic today. It doesn't mean we need to shut it all down. What I would say, it's a warning sign. It's a warning sign that we need to slow down.
1: You know what I like to say, and we've got to take a break here. I'll give you the other side of this in just a moment with other people. But you know, like when a snowstorm is coming, and it's Snowmageddon, snowpocalypse, and all that, and it's everything is the end of the world in the rhetoric that the left uses regarding everything. But as I like to say, when there's a snow coming to Washington, D.C., which always brings us to our knees, it's never too early to panic. I think everybody knows that at this point. It's never too early to, you know, hey, when is it too soon to panic? Oh, it's never too soon. It's never too early to panic. If you've got anything in your mind that's even mildly concerning, it's perfectly legitimate to start panicking now, especially with the AI apocalypse. The AI apocalypse. There is more coming up.
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0: think now that the world is starting to notice just how dangerous it is, it opens real possibilities that the companies can, you know, slow down and not build the dangerous stuff.
1: Slow down. The left, very anti-progress. They call themselves progressives. They represent the opposite of progress, of course, because they're the left, for crying out loud. I've got more on that topic coming up as well. Before we go there, let's go to Jason, calling from Kensington, Maryland. Jason, you're on the Chris Plant Show.
2: Hey, g'day, Chris. How you going, mate?
1: Hey, Jason, couldn't be better, man. What do you say?
2: Much about this whole AI thing. I think the biggest danger is not so much the AI, it's the panic from the people that is going to be the problem, because I've worked several snowstorms over the past few years, and the look on these people's faces, they're ready to eat each other. I mean, I'm pretty sure they'd resort to cannibalism to, you know, survival mode. It's sort of like when we used to do training in the big surf to save people. Was a big thing was to throw the float towards them. Don't go near them because they will drown you as well as themselves, which I think would happen.
1: So when you say you work snowstorms, when you work snowstorms, what are you doing?
2: I'm plowing, mostly plowing with a truck.
1: Uh-huh.
2: And you think the clock.
1: We can't rule cannibalism out in a snowstorm in the Washington area because everybody freaks out when it snows here.
2: Yeah, I mean, because you go to Safeway, of course, that's first to go. All the stuff's gone. I mean, they're buying things like Cheetos and stuff. It's like just, you know, whatever's got edible is gone.
1: Right, yeah.
2: And then next is people. So,
1: yeah. And, of course, all white paper products, which is not a race thing at the Safeway. They're all gone. When we hear that snow is coming and everybody freaks out. And cannibalism, like barbecue in Haiti, right, Jason? Because, you know, barbecue is a cannibal in Haiti, the head of a gang of cannibals. And the Democrats said, let's bring hundreds of thousands of them into the United States and scatter them around the country. What's the worst thing that could happen? And then it snowed. And Jason's prediction was borne out.
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4: From ABC News, I'm Chuck Severson. Mahmoud Khalil, the Columbia grad student detained by ICE last year, is filing a lawsuit against the university. Khalil says the Columbia administration not only failed to keep Palestinian students like him safe, but hired private investigators to spy on him.
5: Columbia laid the groundwork for my targeting by the Trump administration through its deliberate indifference and discrimination aimed at intimidating Palestinian students.
4: Columbia hasn't responded to the suit. President Trump says Ukraine and Russia have agreed not to target each other's energy facilities, blaming high diesel prices on that war. But no confirmation from Russia. And Ukraine's president says he'd agree to that condition if allies can get a commitment from Russia. On diesel, Gas Buddy senior analyst Patrick DeHaan.
6: The next time consumers go to the grocery store, the next time they buy something online, they will likely be noticing an impact of a trickle-down effect.
4: An important Saudi oil pipeline will mostly be out of service for weeks following an attack last week, say two regional officials. A spokesperson for Iran's foreign minister denies Iran was involved. A group of Democratic-led cities and states are suing the Trump administration over a new rule that New York's mayor says could lead to deaths.
7: Set to take effect this Friday, the public charge rule would allow immigration officers to deny green cards to migrants who use government programs like Medicaid or public housing assistance. Now, cities including San Francisco, Chicago, and New York City are suing, with NYC officials calling it an assault on migrant families. Mayor Zoran Mamdani.
8: Nothing about this rule will reduce waste or keep Americans safer or improve New Yorkers' lives. It is simply a vehicle for confusion, and a vehicle for cruelty.
7: Mike Dubosky, ABC News.
4: At the close, Wall Street's major indexes are lower. 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
4: Big public debate today about slowing down AI. ABC's Elizabeth Schulze.
11: Anthropic and OpenAI say they will put in place third-party monitors to evaluate the safety of their platforms. Anthropic is also calling for legislation that would force the companies to be more transparent, but they are not saying that they will stop releasing new AI models. And Anthropic is still on track to go public as soon as next month in what is expected to be the biggest IPO ever.
4: President Trump says the only AI barriers should come from a strong and smart president. Though federal investigators have yet to determine the cause of last week's crash of a cargo plane in Florida, this from ABC's Jim Ryan.
12: Amazon has paused its contract with Miami-based 21 Air after last week's deadly crash involving one of its cargo jets. Five people were killed when a 21 Air Boeing 767 with Amazon markings overran the runway at Miami.
4: The slowest animal on the planet is getting help from humans, says ABC's Wayne Cabot.
13: Sloths spend most of their lives upside down in trees, unless they're put in zoos, like the one in Orlando, where several have died. The deaths prompting Florida wildlife officials to impose mandatory inspections and permitting. This year, 13 sloths were rescued from Sloth World in Orlando. Five didn't survive. Bandit, Dumpling, Habanero, Willow, and Mr. Ginger. As babies, sloths learn what to eat by licking the lips of their mother.
4: ABC's Wayne Cabot. Chuck Sievertson, ABC News.
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0: We have 12 years left to cut emissions by at least 50%, if not more. And for everyone who wants to make a joke about that, you may laugh, but your grandkids will not.
1: Yes. Well, I'll just have to tell them jokes. And that way they'll laugh. That was Alexandria Ocasio-Cortez predicting the apocalypse, the Armageddon, the end of mankind in 12 years while eating a pomegranate. Was she eating a pomegranate then? She's eating something fruity and juicy. I wouldn't want to venture a guess beyond that. Alexandria Ocasio-Cortez. See, I mean, literally sitting in front of a camera trying to figure out what a garbage disposal is. Shocked to learn that lettuce grows in the ground. Yeah, and that was climate change. That wasn't artificial intelligence. That wasn't the AI apocalypse. That was the climate apocalypse. And yeah, I remember Katie Porter, Democrat congresswoman from California, Katie Porter, said in a hearing that her 9-year-old daughter said, "We're all going to die soon." What do you think of the weather? "Hey, kitty cat, how do you like the weather?" And the 9-year-old responded, "We're all going to die soon because the climate, it's the climate apocalypse. It's the Democrat Party." Well, a very good and happy Monday to you, and welcome back once again. We are at 888-630-9625. 888-630-9625, absolutely toll-free to you, our beloved listeners. And over the weekend, big lot of talk about artificial intelligence to the point where it has now been labeled the AI apocalypse. It's the AI apocalypse. It's AI apocalypse now. We should make a new movie. And so we had cool new helicopters for that too. Remarkable stuff. But the whole, what do we call it? AI sphere or something. Predicting catastrophe for humankind. Even worse than what Alexandria Ocasio-Cortez was saying. When did Alexandria Ocasio-Cortez tell us that we had 12 years left before the climate killed us all? How many years ago was that?
2: It was 2019.
1: How many years ago is that?
2: If I do my gazintas, I believe it's 7.
1: Doing your gazintas, that's 7 years ago, and she said we had 12 years, so that means if I'm doing my gazintas right, like a good Jethro Bodine, I think that means we have 5 years remaining, am I right?
2: Adds up to me.
1: 5 years remaining, according to Alexandria Ocasio-Cortez and the climate doomsday cult, the Jonestowners of the weather. They're nuts. And now it's AI, and you see the Chinese are building armies of robots that look like people, and they march in unison, and they're going to build weapons into them, and they'll be attacking and killing millions before too long, before your grandkids. I'll tell you that much. Let me tell you that much. So, looking at the AI weekend, quite terrifying, really horrifying, science fiction brought to life. And we've got David Sacks, for example. He's very upset. AI leaders are talking about slowing down the progress that artificial intelligence is creating and leading to, because progressives are very often against progress. Go back to Woodrow Wilson. Let's start with him. He was a progressive Democrat, racist, segregationist, you know, a Democrat. He's a Democrat. He's entombed in the Washington National Cathedral here in Washington, D.C. He's the only president buried in Washington, D.C., as a matter of fact. But never mind that. Here's David Sacks. He's a big techie guy, and he said, if the unreleased models are scary enough that you think you should slow down, I support your decision to be responsible. That's right, because you got to slow down. Hey, this technology is coming at us too fast. We're gonna have to stop that for sure. We can't be having all that progress stuff and technological advancement because the left is against it. It's an apocalypse. They're terrified. And this way, we'll slow down and the Chinese will lead, and then they'll kill everybody on Earth. And it'll turn out AOC was half right. Not in the climate, but it's communism, which she supports because she has a very low IQ. And David Sacks continues, but stop pretending you need anyone else's permission. Stop pretending antitrust trust law has to be suspended so you can form a cartel. Stop pretending you need a regulatory approval process that supersedes product liability. So you got to look out for that product liability. Spencer Pratt, the often entertaining Spencer Pratt, he has a Twitter account too. And he's responding to David Sachs now. He says, the AI hysteria reminds me of how all the people squealing about climate change all bought beachfront property. And that's a fact. And it's, you know, from Barack Obama, all of them. They get their $100 million from corrupt actors, and then they buy their $20 million oceanfront estates, and then their paddleboarding chefs drown because they don't know how to swim, which means that paddleboarding shouldn't be your hobby. But never mind that. So Spencer Pratt says, all the hysteria reminds me of how people squealing about climate change all bought beachfront property. If you really think your product is going to end humanity in a few years, you'd pull the plug, not prep for your IPO, you know, your initial public offering. Isn't that great? Congressman Representative Josh Gottheimer said, I find it rich that these guys are calling for a slowdown when they've been the ones racing ahead full speed. Full steam, full speed, without any care for the havoc they've unleashed. This is a big topic of discussion this week, and we're all going to die because AI. And the thing is, was just said here, the left is always selling the next apocalypse. And, you know, Apocalypse Now is a great movie, great fun. I love the smell of napalm in the morning and all the wonderful stuff. But all of this, one apocalypse after another. Oh, speaking of one apocalypse after another, I should mention something very important for Democrats, I think. And that is, today is a very important anniversary. Do you know this? September 14th of 1879. What happened then? Michael Piercy. Today is September 14th of 2026 AD, Anno Domini, the year of our Lord. And September 14th of 1879, a very important Democrat was born, a woman named Margaret Sanger. Margaret Sanger was born. She founded Planned Parenthood. She wanted them in black neighborhoods because she wanted to extinguish the black race. She was a racist and a segregationist. And I think she must have liked Woodrow Wilson, too. Margaret Sanger. You know, they haven't given it out in a while now. I started making fun of it years ago, and then they stopped giving it out. The Margaret Sanger Award. Margaret Sanger founded Planned Parenthood. She wanted to exterminate the black race. She's a birth control activist and sex educator, according to her Wikipedia page. And she was born in 1879. She died in 1966 at the age of 86 years old. But she had created Planned Parenthood. And millions, you know, it's not AI, not going to kill the whole human race. But I did. I read up on this. I went to International Documents a couple weeks ago. The number one cause of death on Earth last year was abortion. 73 million abortions. Said, not only if you think a baby is a person, but 73 million abortions last year worldwide. The Democrats helped. That's, they look at it and they say, and I helped. And in the United States, the number one cause of death is not heart disease or cancer. It's abortion. It's 1.124 actual number. 1.124 million abortions in the United States, number one cause of death. 73 million abortions worldwide last year, number one cause of death on Earth last year, number one cause of death in the United States last year. And Margaret Sanger, they were giving out the Margaret Sanger Award. And who did they give the award to, Michael? They gave the award to Hanoi Jane Fonda. Hanoi Jane got the Margaret Sanger Award. Anybody else we know, Michael? Oh, yeah, Hillary Diane Rodham Clinton was awarded the Margaret Sanger Award as well because she loves death more than we love life. And all the Democrats, they're really something. They are. And I guess they're celebrating. Wouldn't they be celebrating Margaret Sanger's birthday? I think they would.
3: If you've never met a Planned Parenthood baby, I'm happy to let you know that I am one.
1: That's AOC. She's the dumb bartender. Isn't that amazing? She's Sandy. Sandy the bartender. Hey, Sandy. Kettle One rocks twist of lemon. Little twist of lemon. Lemon's the yellow one. Remember, yellow lemon is the yellow one. So keep your eyes peeled. Sandy, the bartender there. There she is. She's got all kinds of nuggets of wisdom that she likes to share. Margaret Sanger's birthday. Isn't that wonderful? How old would she be? She'd be real old. That's how old. Isn't that amazing? Yeah, so they got that. All right, now let's get back to the because, you know, the AI is going to kill us all. We've only got 10 years left. If that Congressman Byron Donalds is on the case, and he's great, Florida congressman, great guy, and fun, smart. Met him once. My best girl worked with his wife on some projects. But Byron Donalds was on the television over the weekend and said, hey, AI, it's AI apocalypse now, and AI apocalypse is going to kill all of humanity within 10 years. Congressman Byron Donalds, what do you think of that?
4: A lot of these chatbots, a lot of the way that AI is being used is actually being used within companies, within people's houses, within families. We want to make sure we get the framework correct. We don't want to rush to judgment just because Democrats are saying the world's going to end. We have to do something.
1: Well, and really, and Byron Donalds here, he's a calm, cool, collected individual, an intelligent person, a well-spoken person, and the Democrats just bounce from one apocalypse to the next, and they are the party of apocalypse. After all, they're, you know, that they love the Soviet Union, and they miss the Soviet Union. I kind of miss the Soviet Union too, because there were two clear camps. Now the Soviet Union is the Democrat Party in the United States. Not as good. But Byron Donalds running for governor, of course, in Florida. Member of the House of Representatives now in Florida, and a good guy. And we're just bouncing from one apocalypse, one catastrophe to the next. And it does remind me of Katie Porter telling us that her 9-year-old daughter asked her 9-year-old daughter, what do you think about the weather? And she said, we're all going to die soon, which is what Democrats are raising children on. That way it's going to be easier to grow them into suicide bombers, because the left is here. And Bernie Sanders honeymooned in the Soviet Union, loves the Soviet Union, just like Lee Harvey Oswald loved the Soviet Union, went and got his wife in the Soviet Union and shot John F. Kennedy in the head and killed him and all that good stuff. But Byron Donalds is correct, and Byron Donalds for governor. So he's good stuff. Then on 60 Minutes, perhaps you've heard of it. It's a short television show on Sunday nights on CBS. And they have a guy there now, Ross Douthat. I think he came from the New York Times. Didn't everyone? Honestly. Got to be a cross-dresser. New York Times to 60 Minutes. But Ross Douthat was last night talking about AI and how, and again, we may not have 10 years. We may not, all of humanity may not survive AI. We'll all be dead. Here's Ross Douthat on 60 Minutes.
5: Right now, no story looms larger than the latest developments in artificial intelligence.
1: Not true.
5: An AI system solved a math problem in 88 hours that human beings had struggled with for almost 100 years.
1: What's that?
5: Other AI hacked into companies on their own. And this past week, a researcher quit a major AI firm, warning that if artificial intelligence gets out of control, it could wipe out the human race. You don't have to believe that prophecy. But you should believe this. We may have a narrow window this year, not the next 10, to make artificial intelligence safe for humanity.
1: This year. Otherwise, and look, I mean, it's already September, so we don't, we're doomed, I tell you. The doomsayers of the left, the liberal left, just extraordinary stuff. And AOC told us 7 years ago that we had 12 years remaining before the climate is going to wipe us off the face of the earth, and that's and isn't that amazing? So we've got all that going for us. Yes, sir.
6: I told my 9-year-old daughter that I was going to be speaking with you, and I said, "What do you think about climate change?" And she said, "The earth is on fire, and we're all going to die soon." And I asked her how that made her feel, and she said it made her feel angry.
1: Angry, made her feel angry. She's not frightened. She's not concerned. She is not mourning the loss of all of humanity. She is angry, and she might want to self-immolate, because that's something they do a lot. That's a thing. We're at 888-630-9625, and it is the latest apocalypse that the left is peddling. 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You know, don't stick Kool-Aid with all that. That was socialism trying to be realized when Jonestown happened. They were San Francisco liberals that moved to Guyana. And then they got thirsty. You know, that's not good. They got that. Remarkable stuff. 888-630-9625. What is today's apocalypse? Just ask any Democrat.
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1: All right, we have returned. Let's go to the telephones and talk to the great American people. Let's go to Keith, calling from Vienna, Virginia. That's right here in the Commonwealth of Virginia. Keith, you're on the Chris. Where am I going? Oh, there am I. Okay, I'm sorry. It moved around. Keith, you're on the Chris Plant Show.
3: How you doing, Chris? Good to talk to you, as usual.
1: Hey, man. Welcome.
3: Put it very well. I hadn't really thought about it in those terms, but, progressives are always pushing, the next Armageddon apocalypse calamity. And I thought, man, that he's really right on about that. And I remember net neutrality? If we didn't have net neutrality, the internet was going to be gone.
1: Net neutrality, that was one of their big pushes. And what happened with that, Keith?
3: Somehow, we made it through. I think Trump weighed in and took that off the table. But I'm just thinking, you're absolutely correct. The Democrats, government is here to solve a problem. There are no problems, we'll make one.
1: Right. Yeah, if everything is too good, that's because they got to have people panicking and living in fear and in need of a savior, right? And that's where the left comes in. They create a catastrophe. They create a calamity, even if it doesn't exist, like the weather. And then they say, they accuse somebody of being guilty of making the weather bad. The weather is just fine. The weather hasn't gone bad. And, the ice caps are melting. National Geographic will tell you that the planet Earth has been without ice on either cap for more than 90% of our natural history, without any ice at all, maybe a hockey rink at the South Pole, and that's it. And I'm so not freaked out about glaciers melting. In California, they need fresh water. Maybe they should deliberately melt all their glaciers. Although I did suggest last week they should have a system of nuclear-powered desalination plants up and down the coast of California to give them fresh water.
3: Yeah, I remember you making that comment and thinking that was very, very smart. I remember you making that comment and thinking, it's so obvious. It's right there.
1: Right. Largest body of water on Earth is staring them in the face every day. And they're like, oh, my God, I can't believe there's no water around here. Fortunately, the patriarchy invented desalination. We can take the salt out of the water. And we've invented nuclear power, inexpensive, clean, but no.
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0: But adult Americans who would likely be taxpayers and all that. And then I, because I have a reasonably functional memory, I remember that in 2021, Joe Biden and the Democrats offered the whole country $2,000. We're all going to get $2,000 if only the two Democrats are elected to the Senate in Georgia and Democrats take control of the Senate. You got to have control of the Senate to cough up the money for the Democrats, $2,000. Isn't that a great idea? And didn't George and that was fine then. Now, when the Democrats, Joe Biden and the Democrats, offered this money, then it was considered to be very thoughtful. It was very generous. And it was, what do they call it? Populist. They called it, NBC News called it populist, and said that would be, it'd be really good for everyone because of the populist message of Joe Biden and the Democrats to give every American $2,000. The headline from NBC News in 2021 was, in Georgia, comma, Democrats close with populist pitch, vowing $2,000 stimulus checks. So at NBC News, they called it a populist pitch when the Democrats were offering $2,000 per voter. If only you vote Democrats, you have to vote Democrat, then the Democrats win, and then the Democrats will give everybody in the country $2,000 each. And that was considered to be a populist pitch at NBC News. And it was good news because isn't that amazing? Yes, sir. And then President Trump says, again, it's the old joke about the, you know, the loose lady. We've already established what you are. Now we're just negotiating price. And so the Democrats were all in favor of it when the Democrats were proposing it. And it was $2,000. President Trump proposes it and it's $5,000. And suddenly it's the worst thing ever. It's the end of democracy. Everything's always the end of democracy, isn't it? And you may remember also, they're very angry about President Trump saying you get $5,000, but you may recall that when Barack Hussein Obama was elected to fund Iran and their nuclear weapons program and their ballistic missile program so they can kill us with nuclear weapons, Democrats are a suicide death cult, the left, and you know, then Obama moved out of nuclear range to an island in Massachusetts with his $14 million oceanfront mansion. But never mind that. Also, remember when Obama was elected, they were Democrats were dancing in the streets, you know, yelling, free money. I'm going to get my Obama cash and my Obama phone. We're going to get free stuff from the Democrats. Vote for the Democrats. We get free cell phones. They're going to pay our monthly bills. We're going to be on them all day and all night. And so we get the free, and we get that Obama cash. And you remember, where are you going to get that Obama cash? You remember this stuff? And Michael, it's dancing in the streets during Barack Obama, and he's elected, and all his voters knew they're going to get lots of free stuff paid for by other people.
1: Why are you here?
2: To get some money.
1: What kind of money?
2: Obama money.
1: Where's it coming from?
2: Obama.
1: And where did Obama get it?
2: I don't know, his stash. I don't know. I don't know where he got it from. But he giving it to us to help
3: and
2: us.
3: We love him.
2: We love him. That's
3: we
2: why we voted for
3: him. Obama! Obama!
0: That's right. See, they're getting that Obama cash from that Obama stash. We don't know where we're getting it from. That's why we voted for him, was to get cash. They're obviously products of the public education system, and they thought it was just great. And Barack Obama's going to give him cash from the Obama stash, and everybody gets a free phone, and Obama's going to pay for it. In reality, I paid for it all, and you paid for it all. Obama didn't pay for any of it, but the Obama phones, and there's that Obama cash from that Obama stash, and the news media was cheering that, like, everybody's so happy they're going to get Obama cash from that Obama stash, and everybody get a free phone. How do you get a free phone? Who's going to pay for that phone? Where's that phone come from? Somebody else, it's that Obama phone. And you're still...
4: You sign up. You on full stamps.
5: Ring, ring, ring.
4: You on Social Security.
5: Ring, ring,
4: Obama phone.
0: The Obama phone. We made a song out of it because it was the Obama song. The Obama phone song. Isn't that great stuff? Just wonderful. Mm-mm-mm. Yep. But now, if President Trump wants to do that, it's not the same as the Democrats

0: offering $2,000 5 years ago for every voter that votes Democrat, because you got to have Democrat control of the Senate, and then you're going to get $2,000 each, the whole country. And NBC News was very excited. In a historically conservative state won by President-elect Joe Biden, John Ossoff, and also known as, but never mind, and Raphael Warnock is a warlock, are leaning in to the prospect of a Democratic Senate. And very exciting, Democratic Senate, because then everybody gets money and cash. And that was all good in 2021 because the Democrats were doing it. Their calibrated closing argument centered on a pocketbook pitch to approve $2,000 stimulus payments to Americans, a popular issue backed by Democrats and President Donald Trump, but opposed by Senate Majority Leader Mitch McConnell, R. Kentucky. They say, in the days between Christmas and New Year's Day, McConnell torpedoed the checks in the Senate. Though they had been approved with a bipartisan vote in the House. And the Democrats are saying, well, we need to win the Senate, and then we'll buy your votes after the fact with thousands of dollars. And NBC News loved it. Now, President Trump, I vaguely remember what he said at the time. He said, well, it's their money. You know, you want to give taxpayer money back to the taxpayers? Fine. And all the media said, oh, look, even Trump is for it. It's such a great idea that even Trump is for it. And on the, what do you call it, the Daily Show the other night on Friday night, they're yelling about it and accusing Trump of being socialist. He's a socialist because he wants to give away $5,000 to taxpayers, to which the response should be, well, you guys like it then, right? Because you're all socialist wankers in a hot tub, aren't you? I think you are. Bunch, you know, Democrats. Wankers. Let's go to Pete Buttigieg, because Pete Buttigieg, and we played 8 and 9, right? We played soundbites 8 and 9, yes, we did. And let's go to, pardon me, soundbite number 10. TB, I got TB. Just kidding. It's just a line from an old movie from Dead End. But never mind that. NBC News, they have a show on Sunday called Meet the Press, also called Face the Meat. But that's a combination show. They have a woman who's a Democrat named Kristen Welker. She's a Welker, and she was hosting the show yesterday and had Pete Buttigieg on. And it turns out he's a court packer. Listen to him. Here is NBC Meet the Press yesterday, Kristen Welker, with Pete Buttigieg, who wants now to pack the court.
1: Some Democrats, like former Vice President Kamala Harris, have called to expand the court. As you know, in the past, you've even supported increasing the number of justices from 9 to 15. As we sit here today, Mr. Secretary, do you support adding seats to the Supreme Court, and how many?
2: Yes, I talked about this years ago when I was running for president. At the time,
0: he's
2: it was a pretty lonely position. People were looking at me funny when I was talking about reforming the Supreme Court. With the years that have come in between, a lot more people are onto that idea because it has become a nakedly partisan institution.
0: No, you're a nakedly partisan pecker, but that's a separate issue. And here is my proposal. My proposal to put an end to this communist theft, this criminal conduct. All the self-immolations started. All the Democrats, I think there have been 9 or 10 Democrat self-immolations. There were only 6 Buddhist monks during the entire Vietnam War that self-immolated. But now 9 or 10 Democrats have self-immolated in the United States since, I can't remember his name, but he came in from Colorado or someplace to the Supreme Court, and he self-immolated at the Supreme Court on Earth Day, because he didn't want people putting smoke into the air and polluting, so he set himself on fire. Every day is an IQ test. What's that? Oh, Wynn Bruce. That's right. W-Y-N-N. Last name Bruce. Like he's from Australia. You know, and Wynn Bruce. Yeah, and he drove here, was it from Colorado, Michael? If it's in front of you. Drove here for Colorado, okay, is from Colorado, was from Colorado. And he came to the Supreme Court, Washington, D.C., went to the Supreme Court, drenched himself in gasoline, and set himself on fire on Earth Day. So he created a big fire, and he killed himself in front of the Supreme Court because he is upset about people polluting the air. Wynn Bruce. Not the smartest guy in the neighborhood, I guess. Isn't that amazing? But there he is. So my solution is President Trump needs to come out and name. He needs to come out and hold a press conference and say, I'm naming these six judges to the Supreme Court. Since the Democrats really want six more justices on the Supreme Court, I, President Trump, I'm going to accommodate their wishes, and we're going to expand the court. But since there is a Republican president, Republican Senate, Republican House, these are the six judges that will become justices on the United States Supreme Court. And then President Trump, who already has three, he picked three of the Supreme Court justices currently on the court, and then he would have nine. And I think the Democrats would have to set themselves on fire and burn down Jewish governors' mansions and attack police stations and stuff, because President Trump said, all right, now we're going to expand the court. You guys want to expand the court? I'm with you. Here are my six picks to add to the Supreme Court and make them, you know, the most conservative judges you can find across the country. That I think they don't even have to be judges. You can just get conservative lawyers and say, here are my six picks to expand the Supreme Court at the wish of the Democrats, because the Democrats, they got the conversation going, want to expand the court. All right, we're expanding the court. And then they will have mental breakdowns, as they do every day anyway, and amazing stuff. Yeah. So it was a lonely position. He's so ronery. I started singing, I'm so ronery, you know, Kim Jong-un, Team America, World Police. I'm so ronery. But he said it was a ronery, naked position. He's, I don't know what he's saying, but he's Pete Buttigieg, and he's a court packer. So we got that going. Isn't that amazing? Pete Buttigieg, he wants to pack the court, and it should be 15 from currently nine justices on the Supreme Court. And they say, and the number has fluctuated over time a little bit, but not like the criminal third world tree dwelling Democrats are proposing now. But they say over and over again, they want it to be 15. President Trump should say, I've got these six jurists that I will be adding to the Supreme Court. Of course, he shouldn't do that right now before the midterms. Although maybe he should. Maybe he should. Because he doesn't care about blowing it up, and it could be fun. So, Kristen Whalen. And here's Pete Buttigieg yesterday. And then listen to that. We're just going to, whatever American institutions exist, they're here to destroy them, to turn them upside down. Here's Pete Buttigieg, court packer.
2: The idea is not to just add justices for its own sake. The idea is to reform the institution to make it less partisan. There's
0: right.
2: a measure right
0: that's
2: now for term limits. I think that's a very common sense measure. But I think it's likely that we need to do more. And as this country has done, by the way, several times in our history, we should look at the size and makeup of the Supreme Court as part of that reform.
0: Yeah, it's not reform is a word that they use all the time, and they don't know what it means. What it means is to them is steal in the liberal English translation dictionary. Reform means we're going to wreck the place and steal something that will benefit the Democrat Party. That's what reform means to Democrats, and they're on the side. Yeah, we're going to need to reform it. No, here's the thing: they had a liberal majority on the Supreme Court going back to the 1970s. And they got Roe versus Wade in 1973. Abortion, what do we have, like 60 million abortions or something since then? It's pretty good. They had started harvesting the organs later on, like the fascists that they are. But isn't that amazing? And they had a majority, a liberal majority. I'm making quotation marks with my fingers. They had a liberal majority on the Supreme Court for decades. And then one day, and actually, it was the Harry the Body Reid, the Democrat leader in the Senate, that screwed everything up under Barack Hussein Obama, and saying that, oh, you don't need a 60-vote majority in the Senate to confirm Barack Obama's picks for the federal courts. And Harry the Body Reid, after his brother beat the hell out of him, left his face all battered and bruised, Harry Reid said, oh, no, with Barack Hussein Obama, we don't need the filibuster proof, the 60-vote majority in the Senate. And he said, so all we need is a simple majority of 51 votes to confirm the judges. And then Mitch McConnell, when Barack Obama left And hilariously, Donald Trump came in and not Hillary Clinton. That was really the hilarious part. And said, and Mitch McConnell said, oh, you remember Harry Reid said, all you need is 51 votes for to confirm a federal judge, and Supreme Court justices are federal judges. So the same rules that you applied under Barack Obama apply to Donald Trump. And that way we get our Supreme Court picks through with 51 votes and don't need 60 votes. And that's then the Democrats were furious, because when you do what they do, they want to burn the town down. And they just lie about everything, cheat and steal, and make up a new apocalypse to live in fear of, these people. So, yeah, there, and term limits, too, for Supreme Court. There's a really great reason to give Supreme Court justices lifetime appointments. And it's so that corrupt criminals in politics don't go swapping them out every day. And it's, oh, and it's not creating a political balance. It's stealing political control. Because, you know, it's a brilliant system. The president gets to nominate, the Senate gets to confirm. Used to be 60 votes. The criminals, Harry the Body Reid and Barack Hussein, the criminal Obama, they said, oh, well, those rules don't apply to us. Now here comes Buttigieg, and the rules don't apply to them again. Yeah, but we need to add six. There are nine justices now. He wants to add six, and he wants the Democrats to pick all of them. While Democrats are in charge. That's how crooked these third world tree dwellers are. We call them Democrats.
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0: City Councilman and anti-Semite Trayon White, who is on his way to the penitentiary. Jury selection continues today. And the nanny who killed the two kids in New York while mom and dad were away. Democrats want a runner for Congress, I think. She's a symbol of something that Democrats like. Let's go to the telephones, Michael. Let's go to Dave, calling from Niles, Illinois. Dave, you're on the Chris Plant Show.
1: A longtime fan. Real quick point on the $5,000. It's absolutely genius.
0: Uh-huh.
1: Because if you have this accumulated funds and you have all these additional goods coming into the economy is growing thanks to the Trump administration. You need to get more dollars to go ahead and chase the more goods. That will not cause inflation because you have more goods. The way to get the money infused into the economy is not to give it to the government because it will disappear into Zimbabwe or wherever it goes.
0: Uh-huh.
1: The way to do it is you run it through the people. You give it to the people. They'll go out and they'll buy the new set of tires for the car. They'll go down and pay down debt. They'll go ahead and buy that house or make that move. That'll generate more tax revenue, which goes to the government, which brings down the debt.
0: That would ruin everything, you know, and the Democrats can't allow that. If it's good for the economy, the Democrats are against it. If it's good for Americans, Democrats are against it. If it's not apocalyptic, you know.
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3: From ABC News. Lindsay Davis, anchor Prime streaming weeknights on ABC News Live. Amid a public debate today between government and business leaders about slowing down artificial intelligence to make sure it's safe, House Speaker Mike Johnson says lawmakers need to act, but they need to make sure that the U.S. is the leader on AI.
4: I called for a meeting of the platform providers. I think the president is going to summon everyone together, probably at the White House. I expect that happens into this week or early next week. That hasn't been scheduled yet, but it's in process.
3: More from ABC's Elizabeth Schulze.
5: Anthropic and OpenAI say they will put in place third-party monitors to evaluate the safety of their platforms. Anthropic is also calling for legislation that would force the companies to be more transparent, but they are not saying that they will stop releasing new AI models.
3: ABC's Karen Travers is at the White House.
6: President Trump on Monday said he is the best guardrail to protect against artificial intelligence, writing on his social media platform that the only barriers to the technology should be a, quote, strong and smart president. He went on to claim there is a, quote, sick conspiracy against AI and data centers and said this benefits China.
3: President Trump says Ukraine and Russia have agreed not to target each other's energy facilities, blaming record high diesel prices on that war. But no confirmation from Russia, and Ukraine's president says he'd agree only if Russia is on board. On diesel, Gas Buddy senior analyst Patrick DeHaan.
7: The next time consumers go to the grocery store, the next time they buy something online, they will likely be noticing an impact of a trickle-down effect.
3: A group of Democratic-led cities and states are suing the Trump administration over a new rule that would give immigration officials more discretion to deny entry or green cards to immigrants who claim public benefits, however briefly, including school meals, health insurance, or food stamps. New York Mayor Zoran Mamdani.
8: Nothing about this rule will reduce waste or keep Americans safer or improve New Yorkers' lives. It is simply a vehicle for confusion and a vehicle for cruelty.
3: Wall Street major indexes closed lower. 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
11: A Russian oligarch with ties to Vladimir Putin allegedly contributed hundreds of thousands of dollars for Donald Trump Jr.'s wedding earlier this year at an exclusive island in the Bahamas, says a new report from ProPublica. The White House and a spokesperson for Trump Jr. referenced an Instagram post from his new wife, which doesn't dispute that the Russian paid for part of the celebration. Mahmoud Khalil, the Columbia grad student detained by ICE last year, is filing a lawsuit against the university, citing failure to keep him safe. Saying it's conducting a review of the latest measles death in the state, the Pennsylvania Department of Health. ABC's Peter Harlambou says the victim,
12: 40-year-old, who officials say wasn't vaccinated against the disease. After the state confirmed two measles-associated deaths last month, Health Secretary Robert F. Kennedy Jr. claimed the state refused to share information with the federal government and alleged without evidence that Governor Josh Shapiro fabricated the deaths to score political points. Shapiro has argued that RFK Jr.'s skepticism of vaccines is worsening the outbreak.
11: Bob Mackie, the famed Hollywood costume designer, is dead at 87. He once was asked how he'd like to be remembered.
13: I don't know. I hope people think, you know, he was a damn good designer. That would be nice, you know. But they'll probably say, you know, he's the guy that did the curtain rod and the belly button dresses. What are you going to do?
11: Chuck Sievertson, ABC News.
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0: Man, it just started snowing out of nowhere this morning, man. Y'all better pay attention to this climate control, man. This climate manipulation. And DC keep talking about we're a resilient city. And that's a model based off the Rothschilds controlling the climate to create natural disasters they can pay for to own the cities, man. Be careful.
1: That's right. The Jews are going to own the cities because of the climate. They're taking over the climate. And they're going to take all your stuff from you or something like that. Isn't that right? That's D.C. City Councilman Trayon White. Trayon White is his name. Trayon is not recognized as a name in Western civilization, but it's popular. It's very popular. And as Trayon, he made a video of himself. It started snowing in Washington, D.C. He took a little time out to blame the Jews. And today I just wanted to bring him up because they get back to jury selection here in Washington, D.C., for Trayon White, who is accepting bribes all over the place because he's a Democrat and a crook and a criminal who, as a member of the Washington, D.C., our nation's capital, a member of the city council, he decided that taking bribes would be a really good idea. And so he's on trial. It was the FBI that gave him the money and all that good stuff. Now it's not. He's not out making new videos. They invited him to come to the Holocaust Museum and take a tour of the place. And while he was there, he said, "Excuse me, just a minute. I got a phone call." And he walked out and he never came back because, you know, he's a racist and frothy anti-Semite. They love anti-Semites, don't they? I think we've got an anti-Semite soundbite, don't we? But here it is. Jury selection resumes in federal bribery case against D.C. council member Trayon White. There's Trayon. He's got a Trayon table over here. And he's jury selection continues Monday in the federal bribery trial of D.C. council member Trayon White, meaning the trial, expected on September 14th, could be delayed since today is September 14th. Jury selection began Friday, when roughly 100 people summoned for their jury duty were considered for the case. More than 30 prospective jurors were questioned in court, while others were dismissed based on their answers to lengthy questionnaires. That's the lengthy questionnaire part. Would you ever convict a D.C. city council member? No. Of course, it's a racist thing, too, but there it is. White, who represents Ward 8, Trayon White represents Ward 8, spoke with News 7, 7 News, ahead of Monday's court appearance, and Trayon White said 9 potential black jurors, hey, wait, he racialized it, I can't believe that, were initially being considered, with 3 already eliminated. He wants to know the race, and that's all he wants to know of the jurors. He assumes that black jurors will be criminals too. Excuse me, I left out 2. He assumes that black jurors will be criminals too, just like him. And that if you get all black jurors, that they'll let him go, right? Just like, you know, the lady that murdered Clancy, murdered her 3 kids, And what is the story this week is now? That the women jurors that held out and they wanted to let her go, they wanted to acquit her or something, according to her lawyer, they wanted to acquit her. And the women, the story out now, is that the women on the jury were trying to make matters better for all women in America, at least for all women that murdered their children.
2: We knew that this was a turning point. And this would be something that could change something to make it better for other women in the future, for other families. You know, families. Justice for those children is this never happening again.
1: Ah, and the best way to make sure that's the case is to not punish the woman that murdered the 3 children. And I shared with you the story last week of the woman. That was in New York, too, wasn't it? I think that she murdered her 3 children. And this is 1950-something. She murdered her at 3. I don't have the story in front of me right now, but I did commit it to memory. And the woman got married to the man of her dreams. They had 3 children. He was out one day. She murdered all 3 children, drowning them in a bathtub. And then they put her in a mental institution for 6 or 8 years. She was released from the mental institution. She remarried her husband. Her husband said, oh, please come back to me. They got married again, and they had 3 more children. They had 3 more children. Isn't that great? And then a little while later, he went out, and she murdered all 3 children. She murdered all 3 of the new children. She murdered 6 of her children, 3 at a time. First, the first litter, and then the second litter, and she murdered them all. And that's a mental institution. Let her out. Have 3 more children. It's Democrats consider that to be a happy feminist story, I think. Isn't that amazing? And I went and found this other story also out of New York. This one's out of New York. This is from 2018. Nanny who killed kids while parents away, convicted of murder. So the reason I found this interesting is it's Democrats, but the Associated Press in 2018. A once trusted nanny who butchered 2 children in her care while their parents were away was convicted of murder by a jury that didn't believe her claims that she was too insane at the time of the crime to be held accountable. See, and this is the Clancy thing. The defense's claim is that she was too insane to be held accountable. She was taking lots of different medications, pharmaceuticals, having to do with psychological issues. And there are great many of them, way too many pharmaceuticals. So they blame Big Pharma or something. But this woman in 2018, she was, and I guess she was a legal immigrant, I think. But she was an immigrant, and she was hired as a nanny. The jurors on Wednesday found Yoslin Ortega knew what she was doing when she killed Lucia Krim, 6 years old, and Leo Krim, 2 years old, and Ortega expressed no reaction to the verdict, staring straight ahead as the verdict was read. She later wiped tears from her eyes as she was led from the courtroom. That's because she's going to prison for a long time, and she's found guilty. She wasn't crying for the children. The children's father, Kevin Krim, sat in the front row clasping hands with 2 alternate jurors who had been dismissed but stayed for the verdict. You know, you get drawn into the thing, you know. He hugged them, and they wept together. Now, the children's mother, Marina Krim, who had returned home to discover them dead in a blood-soaked bathroom, was not in the audience but posted photos of them online after the verdict and expressed her undying adoration for her murdered children. I love you, she said. Ortega and her lawyer, Valerie Vanderleer Greenberg, didn't dispute that Ortega killed the children, but contended she had an undiagnosed mental illness that worsened in the moments leading up to the attack. Isn't that great? So that's it, and that's exactly what was going on with the drowner 3 children with Clancy. Is, oh, she has an undiagnosed, what does she have, postpartum depression, and that's why you have to let her go. And this back in 2018, the jury wasn't buying it, and they said no. Now, Ortega from the Dominican Republic, she's from the DR, and say, hey, let's hire this nice lady from the Dominican Republic. We need a nanny, and I hired 2 kids, and then she murdered the 2 kids with a big knife, slashed them to death. And then the lawyer said, she has an undiagnosed illness, you know, and it's a mental illness. So isn't that great? Mm-mm-mm. Kevin Krim, whose children were murdered, a former CNBC executive. And terrible, horrible story. And the parents started a fund in the name of the kid, I guess not illegal alien, but hard to tell with the Associated Press. From the Dominican Republic, hired as a nanny, murders the children, and the lawyer said, "Oh, you can't convict her, you can't hold her accountable because, you know." Mental illness, right? Oh, speaking of mental illness, here's another one. Oh, the Obama Library in Chicago is not a library, right? It's just the Obama Center, and I think they sell children into bondage there, and they have what are they, a basketball, they got a basketball court. It's the Obama Center. The United States, the Obama Presidential Center in Chicago, which opened in June, has hosted its first wedding. Its first wedding. They had a wedding at the Obama Presidential Center. It's a Muslim wedding. It was a Muslim wedding. Hussein at the Hussein Center. They had a wedding. It was the first wedding at the Obama Center in Chicago. And it was a Muslim wedding just 3 months after opening and the first wedding that they've held there. Because Allah is indeed quite Akbar. Isn't Allah Akbar? He's very Akbar. That's just great. So we got... And you got to ask, was it a does the husband have four or five wives now? Did they marry the husband to more than one wife? Because it's a Muslim wedding, you can do that. Does the groom have four wives at home, and he's picking up his fifth wife? A legitimate question that should be asked, because you know it's a Muslim thing. You wouldn't understand. Isn't that great? Here it is. Also, Elon Musk. He is an interesting guy. The People magazine headline, they went and found one of his baby mamas. He's got a bunch of baby mamas. And the headline is, Elon Musk's ex-wife, Justine, claims he refers to the mothers of his 14 children as breeders. Well, that's an accurate enough term, isn't it? Aren't they breeders? He's got one mother that has six kids by him. She's a breeder. I know, my mother was a breeder. I'm one of six brothers. Elon Musk's ex-wife, Justine, claims he refers to the mothers of his 14 children as breeders. It also makes me laugh because that's what gay people call straight people. That's a slur that gay people use to describe straight people. Call them breeders. Say, no, he's not. They say he's not one of us. He's a breeder. She's a breeder. I always thought that was a funny insult, actually. But the Tesla founder welcomed son Nevada Alexander. Who died at 10 weeks old, twins, Vivian and Griffin, and triplets, Kai, Saxon, and Damien, with his ex-wife. And here she is. So she had six kids, definitely a breeder. And the people at People magazine are upset that he would refer to women that have lots of children as breeders. It seems to me like an accurate description, right? Mm-mm-mm. Yeah, that's right. I'm sorry, you're right. It's the Obama Center and bathhouse. That's the thing. It's the jacuzzi, the hot tub, and bathhouse and mosque. It's the old bathhouse and mosque. So the first wedding there, and it's a Muslim wedding because it's Obama, and you know who he is. His middle name is Hussein. He's Hussein Insane. Got that? Isn't that amazing? These people. They're really something. Oh, we got Abdul El-Sayed, too. He loves terrorism, radical Islamic terrorism, and he's a Democrat running for elected office. And it's easy to be a Democrat because the news media lets you off the hook for absolutely everything. Doesn't matter what you can kill your own kids, and they really don't care. They support you. Yeah, but the... Really, and the lady, she was a juror. I didn't even identify that woman, a juror, Paula Devlin. Was that soundbite that there? That it's they wanted to let the murderer, Clancy, go, killer of her three children, because it was they'd be striking a blow for feminism and for women everywhere. That's what they said. Isn't that right? We've got more to get to right now. Let's go to the telephones. Let's go to Paul calling from Cook County, Illinois, where they keep the Cook County Jail and Chicago too. Paul, you're on the Chris Blank Show. Hey, man.
3: Good morning, Chris.
1: Hey.
3: Here in Cook County, government isn't broken; it's fixed.
1: Anyway, that's funny. I got it. That's a double entendre. It's fixed. I like that.
3: It is. You were talking about AI being the next apocalypse.
1: Uh-huh.
3: Let's go back a few years and talk about the scares of the past,
1: uh-huh.
3: like atomic bombs and atomic war,
1: right.
3: Having kids in school hide under their desks,
1: uh-huh.
3: nuclear reactors were going to cause a China syndrome,
1: right.
3: The ozone layer was going to disappear, we're all going to get a real good suntan.
1: Uh-huh.
3: The 100-foot steel towers that carry our electric lines were going to cause cancer.
1: Right, right.
3: Chem chemtrails, the population bomb, standing in front of a microwave years ago was going to cause cancer. Cell phone towers were going to cause cancer. Holding a cell phone up to your ear for too long was going to cause cancer.
1: Yep.
3: Secondhand smoke, air pollution, genetically modified seeds and food. And of course, last but not least, this goes to Fauci, AIDS will soon infect the heterosexual population.
1: And
3: so
1: everyone,
3: just a few, right? Chris.
1: Yeah, to name but a few. That was really well done, Paul. You came in. You have those written down in front of you?
3: I do, yes.
1: Good, very good. Right, that's good.
3: On top, I wanted to remind you that I consider myself a patriotic American who remembers normal.
1: Normal, remember normal. Remember September 11th and remember normal. Very good, Paul. That's right. All the various apocalyptic doomsday death cult propositions that the Democrats inflicted upon all of us. That's right. You know, the ozone, and we had all these other things, and there was a hole in the, and they got CFCs, chlorofluorocarbons, were going to kill us all, and true microwaves, and Three Mile Island was going to kill us all, and that's why we don't have nuclear energy. The Democrats are anti-energy. We should take away their electricity. Then it won't be long. Great stuff, Paul. Good American stuff. It really was. Thanks. Calling from Cook County. Where we keep Chicago and the Cook County Jail.
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0: All right. Let's see. Let's go to Joe calling from North Charleston in South Carolina. It's North and it's South. Joseph, you're on the Chris Plant Show.
1: Thank you, Chris, the sharpest wit on the airwaves. I just wanted to say about the lady from the 50s who killed her first three and then killed her second three. I think I've got the kernel of her problem. Uh-huh. Is that she has a problem with the number three.
0: Huh.
1: Like, say, the Father, the Son, and the Holy Ghost.
0: Huh. She should have had two kids or four kids, I think, is what you're saying. Is that true?
1: Or better yet, no kids.
0: Yeah, it might be good to have no kids, I think. Yeah, I talked about this woman last week, and it was just a crazy. Since we had this woman who murdered her three kids, and apparently the nine women on the jury wanted to let her walk and was making a statement of some kind for feminism. Remarkable stuff. But a mental institution, and not prison for that one. And she then got out of the mental institution. Her ex-husband took her back in, got remarried, had three more kids. All right, let's try this over again. And once again, she drowned her three new kids in a bathtub again. She drowned all six of them decades apart in bathtubs. Obvious Democrat.
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0: for just long enough for him to beat the hell out of her, to violently beat her and abuse her. And Stephan, Jasmine Crockett, the Democrat member of Congress from Texas. The Democrat Party is just in shambles. It's a plane crash. It really is. Into a train on a bridge over a school for disabled children. The Democrat Party. But Representative Jasmine Crockett, Texas Democrat, is facing backlash from fellow progressives after taking the stage at a Chris Brown concert in Texas to honor the singer. You know, how many women do you have to beat before Jasmine Crockett comes to honor you? With critics pointing out his sordid history of violence toward women. That's true. The Democrat member of the House of Representatives from Texas appeared alongside Chris Brown at AT&T Stadium in Arlington, Texas on Saturday, where she suggested that his career and impact, along with that of his tour mate, Usher actually has some talent, at least, would be formally recognized by Congress, of course. "We are here because of Chris Brown," Crockett shouted as Chris Brown stood beside her at the, and the crowd erupted, because they love women beating, too. They really do. "We're here experiencing black joy at the highest level. Black joy at the highest level. I wanted to make sure we document that the congressional record level." So we're going to document Chris Brown, congressional record level. "So let's give it up again." They're going to give it up for Chris Brown. "Let's bring Rihanna out here, and she can show her wounds, her contusions and stuff." Texas State Representative Venton Jones, a Democrat, also joined Crockett on stage and presented Chris Brown with a state resolution honoring his achievements in music and entertainment. And, of course, in beating women, which is what Democrats mostly like. Isn't that just great? Man, oh, man, a Shevitz. And I went looking at this, and not everybody's thrilled. There's Amisha Cross. Amisha Cross wrote, because Yasher Ali said on Twitter, "Congresswoman Jasmine Crockett took the stage at Chris Brown and Usher concert Saturday night and honored Chris Brown by announcing that his career impact would be officially documented in the congressional record." And Amisha Cross said, "Exactly. Chris Brown has a problem, and several folks beyond Rihanna have met his violent rage. It's well documented. This was a ridiculous move by Jasmine Crockett. Also, when black women suffer DV, DV, is that some kind of a venereal disease? Also, when black women suffer DV at the highest rates and often fatally, this was tone deaf as hell." Now, DV, see, we got to abbreviate everything. And I know normal people don't see DV and think, oh, it's domestic violence. But that is where for Amisha and for Chris Brown and for, you know, if you're hang out with wife beaters and girlfriend beaters and women beaters all over the place, then you start abbreviating things like DV, DV. That's, they abbreviate STD. That's sexually transmitted disease. Very popular with Democrats. They have monkeypox now. They're sharing it with everyone they can. Remarkable stuff. And then they changed it, as Michael likes to point out, to STI, because it's sexually transmitted disease, STD. Then they changed it to infection, because they like the word infection better than the word disease when it comes to their own genitals. So then they changed STD to STI. Not to be confused with SDI, the Strategic Defense Initiative. But this is a Democrat woman, member of Congress, black woman, and there she is honoring the guy's famous. You know, name a Chris Brown song. I don't think anybody could do that. I don't think his manager could do that. But name a woman that he beat the hell out of. I think most people, you got Rihanna, and you can go down the list from there. Isn't that amazing? Yes, sir. So, thank you, Congresswoman. You're just wonderful. You're a real feminist champion, a real hero. And then I got to tell you, she was dressed real saucy, too. I've never seen her looking so saucy. She looks very, very saucy on stage and sexy and voluptuous. And I'm thinking they might have gone out to dinner after, might have, you know, gone to the Waffle House or something. Thinking they might have gone out. looks to me like they're about to go out, if you know what I mean.
1: I indeed.

0: ain't gonna do shit. And it's always gonna be the police, Black Lives Matter. Y'all the worst gang in the world, the police. And I said it.
1: He should probably get the Nobel Peace Prize, don't you think? Is that, who was it that got the what? It didn't get the Nobel Prize. He got the Pulitzer Prize.
2: Kendrick Lamar.
1: Yeah, it was Kendrick Lamar, and we could not possibly play even 20 seconds of one of his songs on the radio because it's full of the F word and the N word, and then repeat the N word and the F word, and then do it backward, then forward. And they gave him the Pulitzer Prize. When they don't give the Pulitzer Prize for music, but, you know, he's black and he's got a lot of F words and N words in his music. So music, they call it music. It's kind of like throwing an accordion down a flight of stairs, but never mind that.
3: I'm willing to die for this shit. I take your life for this shit.
1: Sounds like award-winning music there. You know, you can't listen to it. Can't play it anywhere, but... but that's all right, because, you know. Oh, yeah, speaking of which, I haven't even gotten back to this yet. Yeah, but Bloodhound Q50, I haven't gotten to Bloodhound Q50. I do want to mention that there is a new poll out today that is very important. I think it's a Quinnipiac poll, Quinnipiac University. And they asked about support for the Democratic Socialists of America, DSA. Got to abbreviate that, too. Next to DV, domestic violence. And there it is. They asked, do you support the Democratic Socialists of America? That is to say, are you a socialist? Do you support socialism? And 59% of Democrats said, yes, we support the Democratic Socialists of America, the DSA, and DV, and they support DV, and STDs, or STIs, if you prefer. They support STDs and monkeypox, and you support DSA, 59%. Darn near 6 out of 10 Democrats say, oh, yes, I'm a socialist. I'm a fellow traveler. I enjoy death more than you enjoy life. That's pretty pretty amazing stuff. But I also want to share with you, because we're talking about rappers and all that good stuff. Got a lot of rappers out there, and that means, you know what that means? A lot of shooting, a lot of killing, a lot of beating women, because, well, you know that this is one thing that is pretty crazy, and it's completely nuts, and it should be front page news every day, and there should be a leader somewhere in the world. You know, Black Lives, we just had heard him say, Kendrick Lamar, Black Lives Matter, while he's cursing and using the N-word and probably beating a woman on the side or something. But here is the Pew Research, who declared, and this was what, April 19th, so a little while ago now, the uncomfortable truth, black males murder at 13 times higher rates than white males do. 13 times higher. You'd think that'd be an issue, but you'd be wrong. In fact, bringing it up is labeled as racist. When in reality, of course, ignoring it is the most racist thing imaginable. But isn't that amazing? That's it. But that's not the rapper that I'm talking about. That's just 13 times the homicide rate, Pew. And they're using federal government numbers from Centers for Disease Control and Prevention and so on. But in Chicago, there was news that popped over the weekend. They had a rapper there. They don't have many more. But they had a rapper, not like a candy rapper, but a singing rapper, you know. And six gunmen, his name was Bloodhound Q50. Bloodhound Q50. And here's the story from CWB Chicago. Six gunmen fired dozens of shots to kill Chicago rapper Bloodhound Q50 at a Fuller Park gas station this morning. This is over the weekend. He was 22. He was 22 years old and had just released his latest album, Get Back or Die Tryin'. Get Back or Die Tryin'. Get back to what? Or die trying. Get rich or die trying. Get back or die trying. But there it is. So, and I love his name, Bloodhound Q50, and he's 22 years old. And here's a picture of him. He's got stacks and stacks of folded cash in his hands, and he's blowing smoke out of his nose, which I assume is not a Marlboro. And so he's, you know, got money and dope, and he's rapping, and get back or die trying. And, well, he just died trying over the weekend. And I haven't seen an article yet that tells you how many times he got shot, because you got six guys with Glocks You know, it's like 100 and some odd rounds, and probably most have missed. But so where did they go? He was born McQuail Cooper. McQuail Cooper, who became Bloodhound Q50. There's a Q in McQuail, so I got that. And Q50, because maybe he got shot 50 times. That'd be ironic. So there it is, his rapper and six gunmen. And then they drove away. It was an ambush. And they haven't been caught, as I understand it. But there you go, rapping. It's music. It's all for the love of music. And it's just like Tupac, like Tupac Amaru, named for a communist terrorist group. And then he was gunned down by his buddies. And it took 30 years to, you know. Yes. Oh, yes. Okay. I've got, all right, Michael, where do I want to? I know where I want to go. We've got these crazy people, don't we? Yes, we do. We've got lots of crazy people. And where do we want to go back to? We wanted to go back to Cut 19. That's where we wanted to go. Who doesn't know that? Everybody knew that. So let's go to Cut 19. Because, CBS News, Face the Nation. Not to be confused with NBC, Face the Meat, which is a different name. But they had Weijia Chang. Weijia Chang asked Abdul El, you know, Sayed, who's running for the Senate, Abdul Al-Sayed, in the United States of America and Michigan. Abdul Al-Sayed is a jihadi, he hates the Jews. And Weijia Chang asked Abdul Al-Sayed on Face the Nation yesterday, Sunday, about his buddy Hassan Piker, who is an armband-wearing, genocidal, Jew-hating, radical extremist, campaigning with Abdul El-Sayed, and they're great buddies. And now he just says, yeah, well, we don't, you know, media doesn't ask us about that. It sounded like this.
2: Several Republicans did continue to mention your campaigning with Hassan Piker, who is known for making incendiary remarks. Your opponent, Mike Rogers, calls him your running mate. What is your current relationship with Piker?
1: We're dating.
4: I'll tell you this. I don't know if Mike Rogers has a running mate, but when you run for U.S. Senate, you don't actually have one. I'm actually running to represent the people in my state.
1: Oh, I get it. Oh, when you're running, I know Mike Rogers is his opponent, the Republican opponent, a House member running for the Senate. I don't know if he knows you don't have a running mate. Yeah, I think he does. He's in Congress already, and he's, but Mike Rogers, you know, everybody. Yeah, he's taking a shot at you that this is your Nazi, fascist, Jew-hating, jihadi buddy who's been on the campaign trail with you and on stage with you and campaigning for you. And Weijia Chang then said, well, you may notice that he didn't respond to the question at all. So Weijia Chang asks him again.
2: Well, there are Jewish voters in your state who are concerned about your relationship with Piker. You have condemned anti-Semitism, but not called out his rhetoric directly. Why not?
4: Weijia, with all due respect, this is the third time you've asked about a Twitch streamer in California.
1: No, it's not.
4: I've done 4 events in Michigan this week.
1: Liar.
4: You know what didn't come up? Twitch streamers in California. You know what did come up? Grocery prices. The fact that people can't
1: Liar.
4: See a doctor. The worry that they have about the quality of air and water. I'm
1: yeah.
4: not interested in having a conversation about streamers in California because they are not raising the prices of gas and groceries.
1: See, first of all, he's a lying psychopath. It was the second time, even the people at Mediaite in their article on this pointed out that he said, oh, it's the third time you asked it. No, it's the second time that she asked, and that's because you dodged it completely in the first instance, that you got this fascist Jew killer as your good buddy, and he's a terrorist as far as I'm concerned. And he's on stage with you, campaigning with you. You're running for the U.S. Senate. And all of that is fine with every Democrat in the country, apparently. And then she said, well, you didn't answer the question, so I'm going to ask a second time. I asked, well, it's the third time you asked the question. You're a lion sack. You're just a lion sack of Julia over here. And what a creep. What a slime ball. Slime ball. Extraordinary. And... yeah, and even the lefties at Mediaite said, yeah, he said it's the third time he asked when it was the second time he asked. So he, every opportunity he lies, and he dodges the question again. And a streamer, oh, yeah, people are really concerned in Michigan. They can't afford to buy food. Democrats always have this, you know, apocalyptic everything. It continued on CBS.
4: I'm not all that interested in having a conversation about a Twitch streamer, forgive me, when people can't afford their gas and their groceries.
2: Understood, doctor, but Republicans have made it a big attack on you, so I wanted to give you you the chance to clarify, but we'll leave it there for now.
1: Since you're not going to respond, you're not going to clarify, you're a lying SOB, and we'll leave it there. But again, no aggressive pursuit. First of all, I didn't ask three times. I asked it a second time because you didn't answer it the first time. And I'll ask the question again for a third time, I would have said, if I were anchoring. You're hanging out with this guy. Let's run some video of Hassan Piker talking about wiping out the Jews. And here he is on the campaign trail with you, up on stage with you. Now I'll ask the question for a fourth time, you fascist pig. He's a jihadi, and the Democrats love it. They've made it trendy to be anti-Semites in a very big way. If you're not a Jew hater, you're really not a good Democrat these days. Aren't I right about that? And we're in the high holidays of Rosh Hashanah over the weekend, and Democrats, they just hate everybody, don't they?
5: Right. One, two, five.
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8: The midterms are almost here, and Republicans could be in deep trouble. Polls show Democrats leading in key races. Tonight, Rob Finnerty on Newsmax reveals the growing threat from the DSA and the radical left. With less than 60 days to go, Finnerty says it's time for the GOP to hit the panic button. The House may go, and control of the Senate is up for grabs. 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Tallarico, El Sayed, AOC, Bernie Sanders. Finnerty reveals President Trump's secret plan to fight back. Don't miss Finnerty tonight at 8 p.m. Eastern on Newsmax. 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

0: Oh, by the way, Jimmy Kimmel, whose late night show was canceled, we learned on Friday, is back in talks with ABC to renew his late night show that he had been fired from, because nobody really gets fired in the left. And also, Bernie Sanders and Steve Bannon are going to appear together tomorrow at an AI event in Washington, D.C., called the Pro-Human Assembly. And they're going to bring along this actor guy, Joseph Gordon-Levitt, and Ashley Juggs. Remember Ashley Juggs? She used to make movies a long time ago, but she hadn't been around for a long time. Then there's this this guy named Macklemore. He's a white rapper, and he got in a little trouble. He's wearing his Palestinian headdress, appearing on stage with Ed Sheeran, who's from the United Kingdom. And he's here. He is. He loves. He wants to free Cuba and Muslim terrorists. Listen to this. Terrorist organization. He's just a Democrat. Terrorist organization, ICE, and free Cuba and Congo, free Palestine, and then he's up there on the stage. I'm not talking about you Jews. I just want to wipe Israel off the map.
1: To all of my Jewish brothers and sisters,
0: you're nobody's
1: criticism
0: brother.
1: Of Israel. Criticism of apartheid, being against genocide, in no way is a criticism of you.
0: That's a lie. Well, turns out Macklemore has been yanked off of Ed Sheeran's tour after his anti-Israel rants. No, I'm just, and you're all genociders, but I'm not anti you. I'm just anti your genocide.
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3: ABC News, I'm Chuck Severson. With public debate about slowing down artificial intelligence and having some third-party or government regulation to make sure it's safe, House Speaker Mike Johnson says industry leaders and the president will meet this week or next.
4: Congress, I think, has a role, responsibility, but the people who are providing and creating these products obviously have responsibility as well. There is a corporate responsibility and an expectation that they will provide safe products.
3: President Trump says Ukraine and Russia have agreed not to target each other's energy facilities, blaming record high diesel prices on that war. But no confirmation from Russia, and Ukraine's president says he'd agree only if Russia's on board. The primary reason why diesel fuel is so high, from Gas Buddy senior analyst Patrick Don.
5: Traditionally, Russia is a producer of 1 out of every 9 barrels of diesel produced globally. That number is now 0. They have banned the export of diesel.
3: An important Saudi oil pipeline will mostly be out of service for weeks following an attack last week, say 2 regional officials. Iran denies it was involved in the attack. Yemen's Houthi rebels, backed by Iran, have seized more oil route strategic islands in the Red Sea. A group of Democratic-led cities and states are suing the Trump administration over a new rule that would give immigration officials more discretion to deny entry or green cards to immigrants who claim public benefits, however briefly, including school meals, health insurance, or food stamps. New York is leading the legal challenge, says Mayor Zoran Mamdani.
6: The federal government has waged a campaign of violence and terror. Unaccompanied children have been forced to navigate our judicial system alone. ICE has broken into our neighbors' homes, work sites, and schools, and it has targeted those who have come to our country in search of refuge and in search of opportunity.
3: New York mayor says the rule change would be cruel and people could die. You're listening to ABC News.
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3: Some drivers and construction workers are glad to be alive. No serious injuries after a huge crane fell onto a roadway in Miami. At the scene, ABC's Victor Akendo.
9: That deep mixing rig crashing down on top of three cars. Two of those cars parked on opposite sides of the street. They were empty at the time, but that third car, a white BMW, a woman was driving it. And City of Miami Fire Rescue officials say that she actually saw this mixing rig starting to come down, and she reversed her car, avoiding serious injury or worse.
3: A report on the former detention facility known as Alligator Alcatraz in Florida is released by the Department of Homeland Security.
10: In a sweeping report issued Monday, the DHS Inspector General describes a facility overrun with poor conditions. Everything from insect infestations in the showers to a lack of clean drinking water. It says detainees were not provided with sufficient living space. In some cases, people were held for hours in small metal containers that looked like cages but were described as calming areas. The inspectors described the use of those small enclosures is unprecedented in modern corrections facilities. Alligator Alcatraz has now closed. Sherry Preston, ABC News.
3: Costco raising the price of motor oil sold under its exclusive private label brand and is limiting how much customers can buy because oil prices have climbed. Bob Mackey, famed fashion and costume designer for movies, TV, and concerts, is dead at 87. Chuck Sievertson, ABC News.
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0: Number 877-381-3811, 877-381-3811. Welcome. And I want to thank Brian Mudd for sitting in Friday. He's always great. It was Rosh Hashanah the first night. And I want to thank all of you for being patient with me. But it gives me time to think as I sit there and watch during services with our great Chabad Rabbi Chaim Cohen. It gives me time to think over the weekend, clear out my head, and there's a lot I want us to talk about, but I want to go a little bit deeper with you because that's typically why we're here, is it not? You hear me talk about the Islamists flooding our country and the damage that they are doing and going to do. You've heard me talk about the Marxists. I did my show Friday on that, Sunday, my opening on that on Fox. But I want you to know about your own founding of this nation, the United States of America. The Declaration of Independence. The Declaration of Independence was the most concise, formal statement of what this new nation would stand for. Which is exactly why every left-wing president has attacked it. It's been attacked by Woodrow Wilson, as an example. It was attacked by Franklin Roosevelt. It's attacked by Barack Obama. They take out relevant parts. They read it by editing it. They're particularly upset. They're particularly upset with this sentence. I want you to listen. I consider this probably the most important sentence in the Declaration. There are many important sentences. We hold these truths to be self-evident, that all men are created equal, that they are endowed by their Creator, that's the part they hate, with certain unalienable rights, that among these are life, liberty, and the pursuit of happiness, endowed by their Creator. This was the first time ever, that a nation was created based on the Judeo-Christian values and, of course, importantly, Enlightenment principles, too. Now, the Enlightenment was basically the 1700s into the 1800s, but I'm talking about Judeo-Christian principles and the fusion of the Enlightenment principles. Because the framers clearly did not intend to create founders, that is, a theocracy. They rejected that to a man. But you don't have to create a theocracy. That's not their purpose, which is why they also embraced John Locke, who, by the way, was a devout Christian, and he prayed to God, but he was one of the leading Enlightenment scholars and writers out of Britain. Almost cost him his life, which many people, including me, consider very, very important. Now, I just want to make a couple of points to you because I think all of this is, again, very, very important. And I want to get into it a little bit. I'm not going to spend the whole show on it, obviously. The opening salvo of the Declaration. When in the course of human events it becomes necessary for one people to dissolve the political bands which have connected them with another, and to assume among the powers of the earth the separate and equal station of which the laws of nature and nature's God, in other words, the essential eternal truths that are God's, a decent respect to the opinions of mankind requires they should declare the causes which impel them to separate. This is profound. This was not just a political rebellion, but fundamentally a spiritual and moral rebellion against what was taking place. Again, universal moral and eternal truths that undergird just governments. Just governments. Now, you should know, and there have been books written about this too, that as it has been explained, the American Republic was born out of language and beliefs from what they called the Hebrew Bible, the Old Testament. Deuteronomy was mentioned more often than any book that was ever cited. Spiritual and scriptural passages from Deuteronomy were mentioned more than any other book or source, period. In speeches, in writings, in pamphlets, the language from the Hebrew Bible, stretching back to the Puritan period, founded the Bay Colony more than 100 years earlier, was used over and over and over again by your founders, by John Adams, by George Washington, by Thomas Jefferson, by Benjamin Franklin, and by James Madison and others. Now, also, Christian moral concepts were used in their public speeches and references to Jesus, also in private letters and political literature, frequently. Now, the founders of your country didn't all agree on how to exercise their Christian faith. They came from different denominations, which is understandable. And at times they got into heated arguments about it, but when they came together, they understood that this wasn't about one denomination or another. This was about a unity of principles, a unity of moral principles and governing principles. So the Declaration adopts essentially Judeo-Christian values. And it adopts the thinking processes and arguments that were in the quote-unquote Hebrew Bible, the Old Testament, as Christians call it, the Torah, as Jews call it. And so there was this significant overlap between Judaism and Christianity in the founding of the nation. This is why we talk about Judeo-Christian values. But the Declaration also adopts overlapping philosophical principles developed during the Enlightenment, the late 17th, late 18th century, some argue it's into the 19th century. Doesn't really matter. Now, the philosopher who had the most impact on your founders was John Locke during the Revolutionary period, Montesquieu during the Constitutional period, but I want to focus on the Revolutionary period. As I just told you, he was a devout Christian who believed in God, who prayed to God, but he also believed in science and reason and experience and all these other things that were so important to distance themselves from the notion of a society built on a king who at the time was viewed as godly, who had godly powers. Locke said, no, that's not the case. That's not true. His impact was enormous. Particularly on our founders, and particularly on Thomas Jefferson, as he was the first drafter of the Declaration. And you can see both the Hebrew slash Christian influence in the Declaration, plus the Enlightenment. Plus the Enlightenment, which talked about reason, which talked about right reason. In other words, you can reason stupid things, you can reason and be evil. But right reason is the proper way to reason and to think things through, to come up with the correct outcome. And so the Enlightenment was absolutely crucial. And John Locke was absolutely crucial, as he wrote about the human mind, and he wrote about human interaction, and he wrote about treatises on government. And when you go back and read him, and if you wish, you don't need to, the Meritopia, those of you who have it, it's chapter, I think it's chapter 2, I'm doing this by memory. In any, it's part 2, I think, actually. He embraces faith. But he does not see any conflict between reason and science and faith, and neither did the founders of the country. Neither did the founders of the country. They didn't either. So what's the point of all this? Listen, this is important. The point of all this is when you look at Islamist countries, they do create a fundamentalist theology, and they do not embrace the Enlightenment. When you look at countries, when you look at Israel, a Jewish country, or you look at the other countries, many of them in the world, not all of them, who are majority Christian. Our country is majority Christian, but we embrace the Judeo-Christian belief system. Really, every country that's majority Christian embraces the Judeo-Christian belief system, because without the Judeo, there isn't the Christian. It's that simple. That said, you will notice tolerance, diversity. I'm not talking about political or racial diversity. I'm talking about diversity of thinking and beliefs. Knowledge, reasoning, is all part of the founder's milieu, if you will. It's not the case with the Islamists. Now, some of you listening might say, hey, look, I don't buy this Jewish-Christian stuff. I'm an atheist. I'm an agnostic. Or I don't know what the hell's going on, and I don't choose to think about it too much. You can do whatever you want. That's perfectly fine. We allow that in this country, where they do not allow it in Islamist countries. But we allow that in this country, and that's the point. Because this nation was founded on Judeo-Christian principles and Enlightenment principles, you don't have to believe anything. But thanks to what we'll call the Hebrew Bible, and thanks to the Christian majority, and thanks to the thinking and writing of the Enlightenment, these things fuse together. You have a country that allows you to be what you want and to think what you want. In Islamist countries, or Marxist countries for that matter, that's not the case. They reject the entire thinking process in the Declaration of Independence, the references, of course, to the Hebrew Bible or Christianity, of course, and to the Enlightenment, which they reject completely and comprehensively, as do the Marxists. And this is why I noticed I wrote it years ago, and Charlie was an adherent of my books. We would talk about the books, about the incompatibility of Marxism with Americanism and Islamism with Americanism. Utter incompatibility. Because they do not embrace natural law, natural rights, eternal rights. They do not embrace any of it. And the brilliant former chief rabbi of Britain, Orthodox, Sachs, he made the point that Judaism and Christianity do not contend, that people who share different faiths cannot pray to God, because they can. Islam says they cannot. Islam, the Islamists say either you are a Muslim, only then can you pray to God. Otherwise, you're a non-believer and you can't, and there is no God for you. We'll be right back.
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0: I I want you to think about something. 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

0: the St. Continental Congress in Philadelphia and came up with the Declaration of Independence, every single one of them was Christian. Two were deists, but they were still Christians. They weren't atheists, they weren't agnostics. Every single man that met again in the same building, Independence Hall in Philadelphia, many years later, after the Revolutionary War, to debate and adopt a constitution, every single one was Christian. Christian. It's because of the Hebrew Bible, it's because of the Christian majority, it's because of the fusion of these two Abrahamic faiths, and the fusion of the Enlightenment, the belief system against kings, against dictators and empires and so forth, that we have the most fantastic country on the face of the earth. Never before was such a nation established. 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
1: When you consider just what I said ever so briefly, barely touching the surface, you need to ask yourselves, well, how can Islamists, I'm not talking about garden variety Muslims and Christians, I'm talking about Islamists of the type that I've played for you, these imams and these other radicals, the Hassan Pukers, the care people, and on down the list, how can they assimilate into our country? The Islamists, they can't. By definition, you can't be an Islamist. Again, I'm not talking about Muslims who've gone through a reformation mindset, and so I'm not talking about that like the rest of us. I'm talking about Islamists. And I get criticized for making the distinction, but I don't much care. I think for myself. I'm not worried about who criticizes and who doesn't. But the point is, they'll never assimilate. Number one, the notion of assimilation would mean that they have to surrender, number two, their ideology. But they're not going to surrender their ideology. They insist on conquering us. Now, we don't insist that they honor one faith or another, or that they have any faith. We don't care what their faith is, except

are based on the words of the prophets from the Old Testament, as Bill Bennett has pointed out. God produced Abraham, Isaac, and Jacob, three of the most important Jews, obviously, in the Bible. The Ten Commandments were given to Moses. Very, very important. The principles that the founders embraced, principles embraced by Jews and Christians alike, but they were principles that were developed first through Judaism, carried forward by Christians and Christianity, which to me is so crucial and so important. The reason why America is so beneficent, so tolerant, is because of the majority population, which is Christian. We Jews make up 2%. And back at the founding, there were anywhere from 2 to 2.2 million colonists, 1,000 Jews, give or take, even though several had very prominent roles in the founding. But my point is, you'll hear people say, well, it was replacement theory. That's not the way your founders thought about this. Madison spoke about it. Adams at great length wrote about it and spoke about it. Jefferson, significantly. Washington, Madison, George Mason, Patrick Henry, Sam Adams, John Adams, as I mentioned. They viewed the world the way I do and you do, the Judeo-Christian belief system. Now, they didn't call it that, necessarily. But they were constantly talking about the Hebrews and the Hebrew Bibles and the Hebrew Scripture. Matter of fact, Madison went to what is today Princeton University. It was a Christian college, a small college. When he went there, about 300 people. And he stayed an extra year. He also graduated early, but he stayed an extra year. And much of that year was spent studying what? The Hebrew Bible. They all studied the Hebrew Bible, the Old Testament, the Torah, if you will. And they all quoted it. They all spoke of it. And so it is this connection. When the Christians were meeting, all Christians, at the Second Continental Congress in Philadelphia, and at the Constitutional Convention many years later in Philadelphia. This belief system, so important, and yet they didn't create a theology. Excuse me, a theocracy. They didn't create a theocracy, did they? In fact, when they got down to writing the Constitution and then later the Bill of Rights, that First Amendment makes it clear you're not going to discriminate against any faith, but you don't need to worship any faith or be governed by any faith either. This was radical. This was radical. The Christians could have easily said something different, couldn't they? They could have easily said, no, no, this is the faith. You honor the faith. They didn't say that. The Islamists say it. The Christians did not say that. They did not say that. Obviously, the Jews and the Christians and everybody else involved in the founding believed in God. And that includes Franklin and Jefferson, who were deists, but different types of deists too, but they believed in Jesus, both of those men. They did, and they prayed to Jesus. And to God.

0: but they didn't belong to any particular sect. They raised questions, not about Christianity and God, but about prayer, and if God actually gets involved in every decision that everybody made, that sort of thing, and I don't need to get into that either. And I don't. And I can assure you that if the men meeting in either of those times at that place in Philadelphia had been Islamists, America would be a totally different country, wouldn't it? Wouldn't it? The answer is yes, of course. Or Marxists, yes, of course. Be totally different. First of all, they wouldn't have such a meeting. There wouldn't have been a Second Continental Congress. There wouldn't have been a Constitutional Convention. There wouldn't have been a Constitution of any kind. The Declaration of Independence was a declaration stating the belief system of the colonists. That's what it was. The belief system of the colonists. Now, to the woke right neo-fascists who are out there who say it was really a replacement theory and the Christians replaced the Jews, that's not what your founder said. They were very respectful toward the Jews, and the Jews were very respectful toward the Christians. They got along beautifully. Beautifully. They're in the same fight. The same battle with the King of England, the most powerful military force on the face of the earth. The same battle. It's important to remember that. When the anti-Semites chime in and start attacking, Pastor John Hagee, I told you, one of my best friends. One of my best friends. He will tell you exactly what I told you. He will tell you exactly what Bill Bennett wrote. He will tell you exactly what most of your pastors and priests and so forth have told you. The interconnection between the two. So when you get a Tucker Carlson or somebody like that who are insisting that one has nothing to do with the other and one replaced the other, these are bigots, ignoramuses, who are pushing an agenda. Who are pushing an agenda. And I can tell you, most of the Jews I know are very thankful that this is a majority Christian country. Very thankful. Because look what's been created. Look what's been created. And so I tell you, as a Jew, I want to defend this country with our fellow Christians and all others who believe in the principles set forth in the Declaration. And the purpose of the Constitution was what? Was to uphold and ensure that those principles, principles that undergird the civil society, that undergird the culture, would be protected and promoted. And it are these, and it is these strengths, these beliefs, that when you let people by the millions into this country who have a completely different agenda and who seek to use our processes to destroy us, the consent of the governed, limited government, separation of powers, free speech, freedom of religion, freedom of association, who seek to use these Judeo-Christian Enlightenment principles that they've been taught to reject, but they've been taught to use and exploit against us. Well, then we're not going to survive if we continue down this road. And we have the weakest ruling class, but for the president, the weakest ruling class maybe in American history, that talks a lot, some of them wring their hands a lot, but they don't do a damn thing. Not a damn thing. In fact, you got local zoning boards and local governments and states, red states even, that continue to give support in one form or another to those who would destroy us in these segregated fortresses that they are building all over the country. And it's not as if we don't have notice all throughout Europe. It's not as if millions of people don't have notice as I play these clips one after another after another after another. And as Congress wants to regulate AI and data centers and we're chasing the Epstein files and all the rest. You know that old line about Rome burns while Nero fiddles? America burns while our so-called ruling class fiddles. Distracts us with shiny objects. I'll be right back.
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0: Mr. Producer, did the Eagles win last night? Last evening? Just asking. But the Giants, do you fought? You're not a Giants guy. You're New York, you're not. The Steelers won? But I have to tell you, the Giants look pretty good. They look pretty good. And Washington looked all over the map. Philly looked a little bit all over the map. We'll see how it goes, because neither of them really fielded teams during the preseason. But it's good to have football back. It's not good to have it up against Life, Liberty, and Levin, I can tell you that. That's why I tell you, set your DVRs or your recording devices or what have you, because these Life, Liberty, and Levin shows are going to be leading right up to the midterms and beyond the midterms, so we're going to be up against football all season, so I hope you'll at least record the program. I hope you'll watch it live, actually. Fast food stops with the family? Well, in some ways, they're out of control. What used to be $20 now can be $40 or $50. 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

0: following is a presentation of Westwood One Sports. If it's Monday night, the NFL is on Westwood One.
1: He digs, he turns, he dives. It is a touchdown! It is a touchdown!
0: And this is the Monday Night Football pregame show with Jamie Erdahl and Doug Peterson. They'll react to Sunday's biggest moments.
2: Four-man rush, back to pass, pressure coming, he sacked and he fumbled! The Bills have the football! Mr. Fourth Quarter, Terrell Bernard hops on the football, and that's going to do it here in Houston. The Bills are going to win.
0: And get you set for tonight's matchup.
3: Rashee Rice in the backfield. Mahomes trying to get him situated. Now he brings him sprinting and rushing to the near side. Mahomes over the middle, pass caught, and it's caught by Kelce inside the 10, inside the 5. Kelce leaps, touchdown, Kansas City.
4: Nicks back in the shotgun, barks out the signals, gets the snap. He's back to pass. Blitz coming. Nicks looking, going deep down the left side. Got a man. It is caught. It is caught by Mims. He is in bounds. Touchdown, Denver. Marvin Mims down the left side makes the catch inside the pylon. An absolute strike dropped in by Bo Nix.
0: Now, here are your hosts, Jamie Erdahl and Super Bowl winning head coach Doug Peterson.
5: That's right, as we welcome you to Westwood One's coverage of Monday Night Football tonight. It's the AFC West champions in the Denver Broncos against the Kansas City Chiefs to close out week one of the 2026 NFL season. Along with Super Bowl winning head coach Doug Peterson, I'm Jamie Erdahl. And coach, I heard a rumor that if the NFL didn't put enough points on the board, you as a former quarterback, you as an offensive-minded head coach, you said, I'm not coming back for Monday Night Football coverage. And thank goodness we had the Sunday that we did, because boy, did we see some points scored on Sunday.
6: Jamie, I want to tell you something. That was exciting to watch all day long. I mean, you look at it. I mean, we got one more game left, obviously two more teams, but there were over 10 teams that scored 30-plus points. We had a 59-plus point game. I mean, it was incredible to see the amount of offensive production and firepower yesterday. It was a lot of fun to watch NFL football.
5: On average, 53 points per game were scored on a Sunday, which is the most in week one in NFL history. We'll see if Monday night can rival that. And speaking of, when you consider the quarterbacks that are playing tonight, they could do it. They could hang 50-plus together. I don't put it past them. But there's a little trick to both of these quarterbacks tonight, Coach, and I want to ask you both about it. Patrick Mahomes, last we saw him was week 15 of the 2025 season when he tore his ACL and LCL against the Chargers. He's had surgery. He's now back and ready to play. Bo Nix on the other side for the Denver Broncos fractured his right ankle in the AFC divisional game, had surgery immediately after in January, had another surgery actually in April to clean up more bone spurs. He says he's full go max speed. What do you want to see from both of these quarterbacks knowing their injury history and their potential?
6: Yeah, I mean, it's two different injuries, right? Left knee is a plant leg, you know, for a quarterback where there's a lot of bodies can be falling around your feet and around your leg. So for me, with Patrick Mahomes, I want to see him take that first hit in this football game. And quite frankly, I listen, there are no limitations on these guys, and the doctors are obviously very careful in their evaluations with both guys, but taking that first hit and getting up from that is going to put a lot of confidence, I know, in Patrick Mahomes' mind, especially on that left leg. And then with Bo Nix, with that right ankle, you're looking at his plant leg. I want to see him escape the pocket. I want to see him run and move and have that mobility that I know Bo Nix can have.
5: We got to talk about this game that's coming in tonight, but also everything that happened on Sunday in week one of the 2026 NFL season. I find myself in Kansas City tonight alongside the guys in the booth, so we'll hear from them in a little bit, and Kevin Harlan and Kurt Warner. Until then, much more to come as we approach kickoff between Denver and Kansas City, including a conversation between our Doug Peterson and Chiefs head coach Andy Reid, plus hear from both quarterbacks upon their return that we just mentioned from injuries this season. But when we return, a look at Jackson Dart's spectacular Sunday and much more from a very intense NFC North. My goodness, what did you do? You are listening to the Monday Night Football pregame show on Westwood One.
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4: Third down and 5 for the Giants. They have it at the Cowboys 9. Trips out to the right. Dart in the shotgun. Play clock down to 3. Dart gets the snap. He's back to pass. Fires left side. Singletary's got it. Along the sideline of the 5. Into the end zone. Touchdown, Giants. Devin Singletary with a catch and run of 9. And the Giant lead is 27-14.
5: And they ran that play over and over and over again. That was Ryan Radke on Westwood One from Sunday Night Football, a special one between the Giants and the Cowboys to kick off not only Sunday Night Football's broadcast, but also an NFC East rivalry that we know and love within the NFL. The final there was 28-14 in favor of the New York Giants as they win their first ever Week 1 primetime game against the Cowboys. Last time they tried, 8 games ago, they were 0-8, coach, coming into this one. But Jackson Dart's play, I use the word, the adjective, to start our show was spectacular, and the second-year quarterback looked comfortable and confident and in command of the line of scrimmage.
6: You're absolutely right, and I'm going to tell you something. You see what Coach Harbaugh's impact on this football team has made already, and that's what really kind of set the tone for me watching this football game and how well Jackson Dart, but not just him personally, but how everybody else around him, the offensive line, the defense came up with some big turnovers, you know, when they needed it, some stops when they needed it. But I'm going to tell you something. What Jackson Dart did from year one, year two, how mature, how he handled that offense, how he got the ball out of his hand. He distributed the football. He played outstanding yesterday, and I think go a long way in the NFC East.
5: Of course, we saw a signature back flip from Cam Scataboo during the game, but also it was wonderful to see Malik Nabers return to that Giants offense. Fun fact that we learned just before we had this conversation, Coach, and I want to hear your opinion on it. Malik Nabers, in his return from an ACL tear that he had last year, the young wide receiver, needed a bit of a hurdle to get over mentally. So his own head coach tackled him during the pregame to make sure he had that physicality before we started playing the game. Have you ever heard of such a practice?
6: You know what? I think it's awesome. I have never heard of a coach tackling a player like this. But hey, it worked, and it got the confidence in Malik's head that he needed, and he went out and played well.
5: It did. Congratulations to him. And Isaiah Likely put in 2 touchdowns for that Giants offense. Likely in from the Ravens. The Giants, Harbaugh knows him well. So that's 1-0 for the Giants. And we will see them next week, actually, when they play the Rams on Monday Night Football. You'll hear that on Westwood One. Moving on in the NFC East, the Eagles and the Commanders played in Washington, or just outside of, if you will. 24-22, the final for the Eagles. Washington, though, down the stretch, coach, failed to convert on a 2-point conversion attempt with just at a minute left. The Commanders struggled last season, my goodness, and they really wish they could have set the tone here with the win over the Eagles. Would you make at the last minute fail to convert on the end?
6: Yeah, I think it was a credit, obviously, to Jaden Daniels, that offense, and really going down and putting themselves in a position to tie this football game and potentially get into overtime. So I think Washington offensively with Daniels back, they're going to improve and they'll get better as the season goes on.
5: Forgive me that I have not gotten to this game sooner. 59 points the Chicago Bears dropped on the Carolina Panthers. For some odd reason, Coach, I just want to start with them before we take up the bulk of this on the Bears. This made me feel better about the Panthers watching Bryce Young operate this offense. Do you feel that way as well?
6: I do. There was a lot of criticism on Bryce early in his career, and probably rightfully so, but he didn't have a very good team around him early on, too. So I think they're putting the pieces together. He's got some weapons on offense, and you're starting to see the comfortable play out of Bryce in that offense. Again, get this kid on the edge. Get him on the perimeter, the play-action pass, the movement stuff. That's where he seems to shine just a little bit in the run game. Keep it going. Carolina, nice job yesterday. Obviously in a tough loss.
5: Not enough, though, because while 37 would be enough to beat a lot of other teams, it was not against Chicago Bears in Charlotte yesterday. Bears offense dropped 59. Now, we talked about this last week. Ben Johnson had, I don't know, made mention to the fact that he wanted this Bears offense to match what the Denver Broncos did in 2013 when I think they averaged 38 points per game. He went well above that. He is really trying to go for that record. Caleb Williams played out of his mind, 21 of 29 for 269 and 2 touchdowns. He really was that Madden cover quarterback on Sunday.
6: He was, and I'll tell you something, they could do no wrong yesterday in Carolina. It was impressive to see offensively, and this is a little flip from what we normally see at the beginning of an NFL season. Typically, we see defenses ahead of offenses, but I felt like yesterday, offenses were ahead of the defenses, and obviously Chicago and Ben Johnson and the staff and the play, I mean, just executed their...
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0: a steady hand that Justin Jefferson and the rest of the Vikings needed to put points on the board?
1: Absolutely. Absolutely. I think Carson's the right guy. I think Carson, you know, really did a nice job in this football game, even though, I mean, the completion percentage, all that might not be great, the yards total, all, but three touchdown passes in this football game, and he really led this team. But I think of what Minnesota did, and I think of what their defense did, and Brian Flores on defense, and the attack style, the pressure. I think it was over 70% pressure in this football game, which is typical for, you know, for a Minnesota defense. So I'm excited for Carson moving forward, but this defense, it's tough, man. It is tough to play against, and every team's got to prepare for that pressure each and every week.
0: Brian Flores is a maniac, and he sends a chill down opposing quarterback spine. You're exactly right, and that's how Jordan Love was feeling. Some weird decision-making by Matt LaFleur down the stretch for the Packers put him in weird spots. But all that being said, the Vikings beat them after trailing 39-20. They beat them 39-22 after trailing 22-10 in the second half. Justin Jefferson had two touchdowns after only scoring two touchdowns in all of last season. Oh, an incredible comeback for the Minnesota Vikings, and they beat an NFC North rival early. Listen, this was the Progressive Insurance Studios for the Monday Night Football pregame show here on Westwood One. Of course, I'm Jamie Erdahl. That was Doug Peterson that you just listened to. 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Up next, Houston was a house of horrors for Josh Allen and the Bills until Sunday. We'll tell you just how many lead changes went down between the Bills and the Texans. 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
8: Receivers to the left, one to the right. Allen in the shotgun. Here's the snap. Four-man rush, back to pass. Fires, looking down on a post. Complete for the touchdown. Joshua Palmer with a game-changing play.
0: That was Chris Brown from 97 The Rock and the Buffalo Bills Radio Network on that touchdown connection. The game-winning one, indeed, between Allen and Palmer, which resulted in a 36-31 win for the Buffalo Bills over, dare I say, an AFC rival in the Houston Texans. And, Coach, I only say that, Coach Doug Peterson, I'm Jamie Erdahl, because the Texans sacked Josh Allen 8 times last year in that building. If you're a quarterback, you hate that as a part of your history. They were not able to get after him on Sunday. How impressive was that win for the Bills on the road?
1: Very impressive on the road. I know this place in Houston. It is loud. They have a great defense, good offense, an extremely smart head coach, good staff. I mean, this is a well-coached Houston team. And I'm going to tell you something. Buffalo is tired of hearing the fact that they've maybe lost the last 4, sacked 8 times, they didn't play so well. And Josh Allen just basically said, hey, listen, guys, I'm going to put this team on my shoulders, and we're going to go win this football game. So this was an impressive win on the road in Houston against a tough opponent, and this will set the tone for Buffalo the rest of the season.
0: Really cool win, too, for Joe Brady, his first as a head coach of the Buffalo Bills, amongst a group of head coaches with their first wins in their first jobs, and that includes Joe Brady, Clint Kubiak, Mike LaFleur, and Jesse Minter in Baltimore. There were four head coaches that were new to their jobs that won, and Joe Brady was included in that. We move on to Zach Taylor, not a coach that's new to Cincinnati, and Tampa Bay. Strange game to watch unfold. Turnovers, points on the board, but the Bengals did what they just tried to do so many times. They beat the Bucks. And you know what, Coach? Sometimes a win's a win on a Sunday, and that counts for the Bengals.
1: Yeah, you know, you don't get style points for wins in the National Football League or any sport that you play. It was a really good, you know, win for the Bengals. I'll say this. I mean, you know, for Baker to turn the ball over as many times as he did after signing a huge contract, I mean, I don't know about all that. But listen, Cincinnati went in there and took care of business. And this is something, again, that Joe Burrow has talked about with this football team, right? It's got to be a different mindset, a different mentality. I don't care how you win the games. Joe Burrow, you go out there and win it. Ja'Marr Chase, you go win it. Play good defense, run the football, and that's what they did.
0: Bucks coughed the ball up 4 times. Bengals capitalized, scored 20. Elsewhere 20 in the AFC, points. Baltimore went to Indianapolis and beat up on the Colts 41-23 to final. Perhaps most impressive was the fact that Derrick Henry is still running at the clip that he is. 144 rushing yards for the King and 3 rushing TDs. Coach, it looks like he's running at a 45-degree angle at all times against the grass. What an impressive outing for him.
1: I would not want to be any defensive player trying to tackle him in the open space. I would try to jump on his back and bring him down. He is a tremendous, he's playing at an extremely high level. And you pair that with Lamar Jackson in that backfield. And then, of course, with Zay Flowers on the outside. And whoa, Lamar Jackson under center now. What a revelation. Mm-hmm. Let's put him back under center. And, you know, it helps out the play action pass. But King Henry is, I mean, he's unbelievable.
0: Royalty.
1: The 3 touchdown. He is royalty. Great game by Baltimore. Congratulations to Coach Minner and that whole team. That's a great way to start the season.
0: That Lamar Jackson being under center is a part of Declan Doyle and that offense that he brought in from being under Ben Johnson as well. Unfortunate news, though, the Ravens will be without Zay Flowers for a couple of weeks, and the rookie wide receiver in Jacoby Lane has an injury as well. So look for the pass catchers to at least be shifted around for that Baltimore offense. Aaron Rodgers and Mike McCarthy in their debut together, kind of in italics because they're back together with the Steelers. They beat the Falcons 20-13. Jacksonville had themselves a day. They beat the Browns 34-10. And then the Arizona Cardinals, one of those coaches I mentioned, and Mike LaFleur beat the Chargers. We'll have a conversation about them. 26-14. That was the rest of your busy Sunday games and things to look ahead to as the Broncos took the field here at Arrowhead Stadium, because I find myself in the booth with Kevin Harlan and Kurt Warner. Chiefs are on the field warming up. Just ahead, we're going to take you to the guys for the first time to check in with the Hall of Famer and Kevin Harlan. This is Westwood One's coverage of the National Football League.
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3: 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Here are your hosts, Jamie Erdahl and Super Bowl winning head coach Doug Peterson.
7: That's right. I'm going to start calling Doug Peterson 52 because that's the Super Bowl that he won with the Eagles over the Patriots. That Super Bowl played in Minneapolis. Doug and I are walking you all the way up to week one of Monday Night Football in the 2026 season. I find myself high above Arrowhead Stadium, the grass in which the Chiefs and the Broncos are warming up on. And I look down upon my broadcast partners and Kevin Harlan and Kurt Warner, and I just know how prepared they are for this game because they have been feverishly taking notes ahead of kickoff, gentlemen.
8: Yeah, we're taking notes. We're taking notes watching you work. That's what we're doing. We're following a pro, right? Especially Kurt. Kurt's over here watching everything.
9: I am. Well, yeah. Jamie made us get here 6 hours early, so I've been taking notes. I've been watching film. I've been preparing.
7: Blame the rookie. That's fine.
9: I am so ready for this game.
8: Jamie, every week the same thing comes out of his mouth. So just get used to that, okay? Just make sure.
9: I'm a second bus guy.
8: I know you are. You were on the field moments ago talking with both our quarterbacks tonight.
9: I was. Got a chance to talk to Patrick Mahomes. He's feeling great. He said, hey, I put in the work. You know, I think we're all surprised that he's going to be starting here tonight after 8 weeks. He didn't miss anything in the offseason, but just talking to everybody in the building said, hey, he had been there and put in the work. He was rehabbing, said he feels great. He said, no limitations. You know, even in practice, it's, hey, sometimes you got to take off. And I take off. The only thing that he hasn't done is get hit. So he's excited to get that first hit underway. Hey, I'm back to playing football. And then Bo Nix on the other side, you know, breaks the ankle. He said he's been there before. The other thing is that it's a broken bone. So it's more just the patience of having to stay off it, you know, the anxiousness that they were all the way in the AFC Championship game. You know, he doesn't get a chance to finish that off and possibly put his team in the Super Bowl. So anxious to get back. But said he feels good. He's ready to go. And I'm excited to watch these two young quarterbacks go at it.
8: A lot of people think the Broncos are the team to beat in the AFC. What about you?
9: I mean, why not? I mean, this is a team that was the number one seed a year ago. As I just mentioned, probably who everybody thought was going to represent the AFC in the Super Bowl until Bo's injury. They add Jalen Waddle to the mix. I mean, they've got most of the same characters. Jalen Waddle to the mix. I think maybe the big question mark for me, and I talked to him down on the field, is Davis Webb. Davis Webb will now be taking over the play calling for Sean Payton. Hasn't been in this role before. He said he's excited about it. He's ready for it. He's prepared for all the situations, but he also said there's going to be some growing pains, and you're going to have to learn your way through it. And so I'm interested to see how that plays out and how him and Bo work together in that capacity.
8: Jalen Waddle, what an addition to their offense.
9: Oh, man. I mean, when you looked at this team in the past, you said, okay, they've got a lot of good pieces. They can run the football. They got Cortland Sutton on the outside, who's really a number one receiver, but what they didn't have was speed. They didn't have the guy that could just separate, take it to the house, hit the home runs on any given throw, go out and get Jalen Waddle. And everybody, again, talking to him down there, Davis Webb said, hey, just watching this guy practice, He practices different. He's at a different speed, and he shows everybody how you're supposed to do it. So they're really excited to get him on the field and see the difference maker that he can be.
8: For the first time since Andy Reid has been a head coach of the Chiefs, and he began here in 2013, he's going to start a rookie free agent on opening night.
9: I mean,
8: and he's playing left tackle against the number one sack defense in pro football.
9: And the one issue that this team has had with Patrick Mahomes and Andy Reid has been when they haven't been able to protect him. So not only is he coming off the ACL, no Josh Simmons. Now you've got Benson stepping in against Nick Bonito. Obviously, something that all eyes will be on that because they're

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1: Not only these two quarterbacks, but Kurt mentioned it, the left tackle for Kansas City, and then I'm looking at Davis Mills, the offensive coordinator for the Broncos as well. First game, loud environment, getting that communication down, but also I want to watch Jalen Waddle, and then again, Kenneth Walker on offense for Kansas City. Those are my keys to look for tonight.
2: I hear that name, and I hear Bo Nix in the same sentence. I close my eyes, and I take myself back to the 2019 Iron Bowl. Bo Nix is a freshman for Auburn, and they put out a shootout against Alabama, 48-45. But Jalen Waddle wasn't standing on the sideline for Alabama at that game. He had four catches, good for 98 yards. These two know each other. They are SEC competitors through and through, and now they're on the sideline together on this Broncos offense, and Sean Payton gets to work them into that offense that is prolific, and they hope to take down the Chiefs tonight in Kansas City. Time now to hear from Nick Kostos of You Better You Bet on Westwood One Sports with some of the numbers our listeners might be interested in for tonight's matchup.
3: Thanks, Jamie. The spread for Monday Night Football sees Patrick Mahomes and the Kansas City Chiefs a 2-point home favorite over Bo Nix and the Denver Broncos. The total is 43. And the move in the betting market this week has been on the underdog Broncos. The Chiefs are starting an undrafted rookie free agent at left tackle in Khalil Benson. Not ideal when Mahomes is playing his first game off a torn ACL. Bettors believe that the Broncos are going to keep this game very close, if not win outright. And Denver does feel like the smart bet. But for me, it's Patrick Mahomes at Arrowhead in primetime in a small spread game. Give me the Chiefs. As for the total, there's been money on the under, with optimism there for the Chiefs defense, which added three players in the first two rounds of the draft, including top 10 corner Mansoor Delane. As for props, people don't think Mahomes will run as much coming off the injury, but I think he'll run to prove everyone wrong. His rushing prop, 14.5 yards. Jamie, back to you.
2: Use those feet, Mahomes. 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Coming up, Coach, how long was it, 13 seasons around the Chiefs head coach that you've had in your football career? Do I have that math right, 13?
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5: I think it's going to be hard for me not to just be myself when I step on the field. I mean, even if you saw me in training camp, the moment stuff started happening and I just became a competitor. And so I don't think it'll be anything crazy. You just go out there, play football. Usually you get hit once or twice and you're kind of like, all right, I got to go out there and play. And so I'm excited just to be out there on the field again with my teammates and try to find a way to get a win.
6: Just to be correct, that is a young quarterback and Patrick Mahomes trying to tell you that it's not, he's going to not play very crazy out there 9 months after he's coming back from tearing his ACL and his LCL. A remarkable and a ridiculous comeback for him as we watch him take on the Broncos tonight. Jamie Erdahl along with the Super Bowl winning head coach Doug Peterson. 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We're getting you ready for the Broncos and the Chiefs in the week one finale here on Monday Night Football.
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0: they just kind of, you know, you fall into it. And but I've been fortunate that way. And then, you know, the system that you've run, I've run, that we grew up in, it still holds true today, which is a positive thing, you know, as long as you don't get too far away from it. You know, try to stick to the roots. The base foundation of is still the same as when I got in it and when you got in it.
1: Yeah, no, you're absolutely right. The system that has really stood the test of time that we talk about. We talk about what the West Coast system. I mean, it's no longer that, but it's still those principles. And I think about Eric Bieniemy. I mean, you brought him back. Speak a little bit about Eric and his value, not only to you, but to that offense.
0: Yeah. So Eric brings, you know, there's a toughness that he brings with him. He's been a player in the league, played at a high level. It's a tough game. It's a tough sport. And to have somebody that's been through it and lived it and knows what it takes to get there, I think is great for the players to relate to. So, and then he's also a good football coach on top of all that, right? He knows the offense and then he's also brought some new ideas with him as he's coming from, he's been away for a while. So he brings a couple of new ideas into the mix too with it. And he's a hard worker, which I appreciate.
1: Yeah, he's definitely a hard worker. I know that firsthand. So kind of fast forward here. I know you're in the preliminary stages of prepping for, you know, for Denver on Monday night. And of course, Sean Payton, good buddy of yours, and you've gone against him for many years. But I think about, you know, his defense. I think about Vance Joseph and what he's brought. And so I guess just in a nutshell, what are the challenges of a Vance Joseph defense? I mean, he's had great defenses. They got a really good pass rush there in Denver, as we know. But what are the challenges that a Vance Joseph defense brings?
0: Yeah, I don't think Vance gets too complicated with the guys. He allows them to play and let their talent show fast. And with all these crazy offenses that are out there throwing all these different formations at him, he's going to have a few minor little adjustments. Every once in a while, he'll throw a wrinkle in there. But for the most part, the guys, they play their tail off and play hard and fast. And he puts it on your plate and says, hey, stop us. Let's see what you can do. But we're not gonna beat ourselves. There's some merit to that, and he's done a nice job in his career with that.
1: You picked up Kenneth Walker in the offseason, and I thought that was a tremendous pickup. Great running back, obviously coming off of a Super Bowl win, a lot of experience. But what is his impact in your offense gonna feel like, you think?
0: Yeah, you know, I like the kid. I like his work ethic. He's all ball, and you love that part of him. Works his tail off at it, out of practice and in the classroom. And he has skill, which I think we were all able to see when he was in Seattle. He can catch the ball, he can block, he can run the ball, obviously. And listen, we'll see how it all rolls out. But I'm kind of looking forward to seeing what he does and cutting him loose a little bit.
1: I can't wait to watch him. I know he's going to really be a big help, I think, to even Patrick a little bit in the run game and what you guys have done there. But finally, before I let you go, Coach, you live out there, what, Capistrano, California?
0: Yeah. Capistrano Beach. Yeah,
1: Capistrano Beach. You still get out on that paddleboard every now and then?
0: Yeah, the paddleboard, eat a couple burritos, on the deck.
1: On the deck, yeah.
0: Yeah, you come out.
1: Down
0: come
1: to the
0: out,
1: Mexican
0: yeah.
1: restaurant.
0: Yeah, chili relleno burritos, baby.
2: Surf's up, Coach. Doug, what do you got on the paddleboard? How did you know?
1: My wife and I have been out to Capistrano Beach to visit he and Tammy out there, and I know he loves to get on that paddleboard out there in the marina and kind of surf around a little bit.
2: I'm actually glad you said the word marina, because the Pacific Ocean is no joke when it comes to the paddleboard life, all right? I'm glad that at least Coach's protecting himself in the marina. What a beautiful part of California. And that's at least what we know that Andy Reid is doing in the offseason, okay? Let's be honest. Andy Reid, as we mentioned, is going to try to navigate Patrick Mahomes' comeback from his knee injury that ended his season in 2025. And I cannot imagine a defense that they would want to see less than the Denver Broncos defense tonight, one that is coached by Vance Joseph, of course, a prolific, and I could just rattle off the names. I'll just try a couple just to make it interesting for you. Nick Benito, fantastic. Zach Allen gets after it. And then a defensive player of the year from a couple of years ago, and Pat Surtain is lurking in the secondary. So, Doug, how does this go for Mahomes, and how prolific is this Broncos defense?
1: This is a tremendous, high-powered, high-octane defense, and Vance Joseph has these guys playing at an extremely high level coming off of last year, obviously, into this season. And I even think about it, add one more name to that, Alex Singleton, who I actually coached in Philadelphia. This guy is kind of the leader of that defense a little bit, gets these guys lined up. This is going to be a really huge challenge, I think, for the Kansas City offense to really go against this high-powered offense. That's why the Khalil Benson at left tackle for the Chiefs is going to be something to really watch during this football game. But if the Chiefs can run the ball with Kenneth Walker III and have some success there, it's going to open up the airways for Patrick Mahomes.
2: And don't let Talanoa Hufanga come off the block either. That's scary as well for that Broncos defense. The names just keep hitting real different. Two of the best coaches in the NFL, current head coaches right now, and Patrick and Andy Reid and Sean Payton going head-to-head tonight. And Sean Payton, on the other side, has to navigate having his quarterback come back from injury. We explained it at the top. It was an ankle fracture for Bo Nix that ended his season in the AFC divisional game last year in overtime. We find out about the surgery, second surgery in the spring. Well, now Bo Nix is back. He's healthy, and he's actually paralleling his return to wildlife in Denver. He explains further right now.
3: Out here, there's different animals that you could encounter, and I hear a lot of times is mountain lions and bears you don't want to come across. So I guess that's a good comparison, you know, one that I'll take. And, you know, I definitely think the thing about mountain lions is usually when you notice them, it's because they noticed you a long time ago. But I'm just excited to get out there. I am, you know, feel like I'm pacing. Feel like I've been in this, you know, practice schedule for a long time. And it's exciting to get out there and go play another team. You know our guys are going to respond well. And I feel like I got a great group with me that, you know, I'm going in here with. So, you know, can't wait.
2: Mountain lions, buck 40, buck 75, coach. They can be 7-8 feet long. They are on the prowl. What do you make? You actually could further explain this to me when we were having a conversation before our show. Can you divulge more on the Bo Nix mountain lion parallel?
1: Absolutely. Mountain lions will definitely see you before you see them. That's how sneaky, crafty, good they are. And you know, hopefully Bo Nix can play that way. He can be a little bit sneaky, a little bit crafty. But yeah, the mountain lion thing is pretty unique. I've never really heard that before, but pretty significant for Bo.
2: Kansas City Chiefs coming off a losing season last year. It was strange to watch. The opposite effect for the Denver Broncos, 14-3 with 12 comeback wins in 2025. When you enter a season like this, coach, one final thought on each and just how you start best on a new chapter for both of these teams.
1: Yeah, I think the big thing going into this football game with two quarterbacks that are coming off of significant injuries, you know, both teams have really good run games and running backs, and I think they got to utilize this running game early in this football game. They're both going to play. And listen, you think about Kansas City, too, defensively with Coach Spagnuolo. There's a lot of new faces over there. And so, you know, that's going to be a big part of this, too. But I think you got to lean on the run game early, open up some play action pass, and then get more momentum as the game goes on. So it should be a great football game tonight.
2: Can't get through a one-hour conversation about the Chiefs and the Broncos without saying Travis Kelce.
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0: Tonight, it's the Denver Broncos.
2: Knicks on a design quarterback run. 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Holy mackerel!
3: I'm just excited to get out there. I am, you know, feel like I'm pacing. You get, you know, put on Monday Night Football week one. It means you're in a really good spot as an organization, but it's also, you know, a great responsibility. That means you got something to go out there and prove.
0: And the Kansas City Chiefs.
4: 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Patrick Mahomes on the comeback trail.
5: You got to go out there and be yourself. Like, I've built up the strength. I've built up all the days of rehab so that I can be myself. We're getting to play at Arrowhead on Monday Night Football. The place will be rocking. I think that'll give me even more of a bump, more of an energy boost to go out there and be the best version of myself.
0: Let's head to the stadium and join Hall of Famer Kurt Warner and the voice of Monday Night Football, Kevin Harlan.
6: 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Welcome to steamy Arrowhead in Kansas City. It's 89 degrees and windy. I'm Kevin Harlan with the Hall of Fame quarterback and the two-time NFL MVP, the great Kurt Warner. Just heard Jamie Erdahl and Super Bowl 52 winning coach Doug Peterson in our hour-long pregame show. They'll rejoin us at halftime with analysis. Always great to have Jamie with us in our booth here in Kansas City tonight. Mahomes and Knicks, the two quarterbacks, are both coming back on the same night after injuries late last season.
7: Oh, you know, both of these guys can't wait to get to kickoff. And I know it's been a long week for the two of us, starting all the way back in Seattle on Wednesday night. So you know these two guys have been watching so much football that Wednesday and then Thursday and all day yesterday that they can't wait for the ball to be kicked off because they missed something at the end of the year. You know, Patrick